0: we don't want women like what feminist women are striving for. We want women who are going to be wives and mothers, and you know, as unpolitically correct as that is, that's really what I think that people are looking for. And I think a lot of young women too are saying, you know, this hasn't worked well for my mother, my grandmother. Let's try something different that's going to be, you know, get back to the heart of the family, get back to the faith, and more traditional understanding of what it means to be male and female.
1: Well, I think something that captured a certain amount of the dysfunction taking place. I recall how last spring one of the governors was saying at a political rally, we don't need the men's vote. We women can just do it ourselves.
0: Yeah,
1: and
0: right.
1: you say, you know, guys are saying, okay, if you don't need us, you're on your own.
0: Yeah.
1: You know, and they're pulling away from, you know, contact with that kind of ideology that becomes exclusive. That the idea of, I recall back in the 60s, is including women in the economy, the society, business, politics. Inclusion was the goal. Now, they've come full circle.
0: Full
1: now
0: circle.
1: They want to exclude at least that one person was rhetorically saying we exclude men.
0: Yeah.
1: That, so given that situation, it makes sense as you're talking why we can bring up critiques.
0: Yeah. No, I think you're right. You, that individual who's saying, you know, we don't need men, this has been kind of baked into the cake for about 200 years. So it's really interesting. You go back to the, like, what's the basic anthropological understanding of male and female?
1: Well, first of all, when you say anthropological, are you talking about excavating the bones of Neanderthal people?
0: That's archaeology.
1: Oh, okay. What do you mean by anthropology?
0: Anthropology is the study of the human person. And what is it that you mean by the human person? So as Catholics, we believe in Genesis, you know, God created them. We're created in the image and likeness of God. We're meant to be fruitful and multiply and to serve one another. You know, that's kind of the biblical understanding that the West worked with for forever. And then you get to feminism, which, you know, as early as around the 1790s, they come up with this new idea, and it's very subtle. And when I say it, you're going to think it's like a punchline because it sounds so ridiculous. But basically what it is men are contemptible. So that's, you know, smash the patriarchy, that kind of idea, and that women need to be just like them is the way that's the relationship. So men are contemptible, women need to be just like them. That's the bedrock of what feminism is in terms of its anthropological.
1: Were they actually writing that?
0: Well, that's the amazing thing. If you look at Mary Wollstonecraft, she has nothing. She was deeply involved with this group of radical men who were very interested in the French Revolution. So they want egalitarianism. They want to get rid of the church. They want to get rid of any kind of hierarchy, like the military. They also want to get rid of any kind of relationship with a priest, a pastor. And Wollstonecraft herself ended up becoming a Unitarian, which means, of course, that she didn't believe in the person of Christ. So she actually thought that men were going to be an obstacle, including Jesus, to a relationship with God. And she had this understanding of God in a very rationalistic terms, you know, something to be reasoned to. So anyway, that's kind of the bedrock. And then you just sort of see it unfold. So this example of this woman that you just gave that says we don't need men. Well, that's the fullness of the idea. She's absolutely in the tradition. And, you know, women have been told that we don't need men. We don't need children. We don't need our fertility. You know, all of those things are going to work against our happiness instead of, you know, leading us to a genuine kind of happiness.
1: Well, but do you think, and this is one of the things you were saying a second ago, this is trying to get rid of all the blocks to their happiness, but the statistics are showing that women are less happy than they were 60, 70 years ago.
0: Yeah.
1: And from what I've also read a little bit on, is even their life expectancy is starting mm-hmm. to decline a little bit.
0: Yeah.
1: It's going down a little.
0: Yeah. Yeah, I think if you look at certainly mental health, the anxiety and depression, the number of women who are on antidepressants has skyrocketed. Suicide numbers, substance abuse, drug abuse, even data around divorce, all of these kinds of things really point to women being incredibly unhappy. And you know, the real tragedy, too, is that I think there's kind of this bait and switch that happens with women. So when you're a young woman, you have, you know, all this ambition and this excitement about the world, and everyone tells you to go out and, you know, live your dreams and get your dream job and put your family on hold. And the sad reality is that there's so many women that bought into that, and then they get to this point where they're, you know, 50, 60, 70 years old, and they don't have a family. They don't have the relationships that they wanted, because those were really sacrificed. And, you know, this is being perpetuated as well, because even places like law schools or law firms are offering women the capacity to freeze their eggs so that then they can, you know, put off having a family until it's more convenient to them. Also not telling them that, of course, your fertility really takes a nosedive after 30 or 35. So it's
1: not only, not only your fertility takes a nosedive, but your ability to keep up with a little rag rut,
0: rug rat.
1: You know, that these little kids take a lot of energy.
0: A lot of energy.
1: This is for young men and women to chase little babies around.
0: Yes, as someone who had a child at 46, I can tell you it gets much harder the older you get. But in any event, so I think that's the real tragedy, is that we've been sold this idea that feminism is really just about equality. It's just about employment or education. And we've deeply bought into that narrative. And, you know, and of course, all the pieces of the narrative, if you go back and look at them, you know, were women really not educated? Well, if you look at what was happening in the church, absolutely women were being educated. Who was educating them? It was all the nuns. St. Elizabeth Ann Seton, you've got the Ursulines, you've got
1: Sister Ida, Sister Danielle, Sister Cordelia. They're my teachers.
0: Yeah.
1: You know, I still say, we had 45 to 55 kids in a class and one nun. And we kids were totally outnumbered by the nuns.
0: Isn't that amazing?
1: It really was.
0: Yeah.
1: It really was.
0: No, it doesn't happen today. So I think that's the great thing is we have something remarkable to rediscover and to dust off and to see again. And I think that's what people are hungry for. They don't realize that's what they're hungry for. But they want those rich relationships. They want what family provides. They want what the faith provides.
1: Well, there's something else that has hit me over the years, mm-hmm. that a couple things are going on. One, that's the most basic. Folks who are in favor, what we would call the progressive mm-hmm. left and such, who would be in favor of feminism very strongly, mm-hmm. are finding themselves totally unable, or what I think, totally scared, mm-hmm. witless, mm-hmm. About defining what a woman is, mm-hmm. to be able to say what a woman is, you get as high as the Supreme Court, and you can't define a woman, though might be a mother, a very successful professional, mm-hmm. highly educated, mm-hmm. Wonderfully. Yep. And secondly, as a corollary to the inability to define a woman, mm-hmm. is they're using these very functional ways of talking about women. Oh, my neighbor with a uterus.
0: What is that, right? What is that?
1: I have an idea of uterus. I know I've seen them.
0: And you don't have one, so.
1: No, I don't have one, but I certainly have seen them. When I'm taking animals apart, I see those.
0: Right.
1: So that's all there. But I never define even a doe as an animal with a ute. It's a doe. But this is part of mm-hmm. the problem. Yeah. They've pushed themselves to a place where they become silent. They're incapable of defining woman.
0: Mm-hmm. Well, I think that has to do with the second part of the anthropology. You know, men are contemptible, but women need to become just like them. And so the goal has been, how can we make ourselves more like men? And it's been going on for so long that I don't think anybody really thinks about it. But, you know your Aristotle well. What we've done is we've made women sort of deformed males because they're aspiring to something that they can actually never achieve. And, you know, part of that is eliminating or controlling our own fertility. And what they're missing and, you know, what obviously makes a good definition of understanding woman is the notion of motherhood, and that's fundamentally what they reject, is they don't want to be defined by motherhood. And so if you look at media, if you look at television shows, movies, it's incredibly hard to find a mother figure who is favorable. I think of like Ma on Little House on the Prairie, you know, like that's kind of it. There's not, usually it's a mom who's, you know, she's doing too much at once, or she's, you know, mommy dearest, or, you know, there's really, she's codependent, or Stepford wives, all of these kinds of really awful characterizations of motherhood. And yet, what does everybody need and love? They love being mothered by a woman who really cares for them and isn't trying to control them, but wants to bring them to their, you know, their best potential and their, mm-hmm. and gift them with her wisdom and whatnot. And you know, this is the beauty again of the church. You think of someone like Mother Angelica, because motherhood isn't just biological; it's also spiritual. And so I think this is really what we have to offer, is this incredible witness of the saints, but also what motherhood really is. And I think people are craving that. They can't really put their finger on it, but again, because feminists have painted themselves into this corner of this sterile and functional understanding of womanhood, they never can really get to what womanhood is, because they've, you know, essentially lopped those parts off, both on a functional level, but now even with the trans movement, that's as far as they've gone. So feminism has basically taken from women the home, our husbands, our children, and now with the trans movement, it's coming after our very bodies. Mm-hmm. So it's been very effective in terms of convincing women that this is, you know, being like a man is going to make you happy.
1: Yeah, that's in some ways I've never seen the trans movement in terms of fulfilling that earliest level of feminism, of, you know, men are contemptible and we have to be like them, and that they've moved to the point of, you know, removing even the aspects of their femininity, especially the reproduction, mm-hmm. and some of their looks, and yet they still cannot change their DNA.
0: Yeah.
1: They can never change, mm-hmm. that every cell in their bodies is still XYX.
0: Yeah.
1: They can't change that.
0: Right.
1: And it becomes self-destructive, mm-hmm. as they pump the wrong hormones.
0: Absolutely.
1: To sustain this distortion. And their own natural structure, their own chromosome, their, mm-hmm. their cells, I should say, their own cells are harmed, mm-hmm. by getting this. It's, mm-hmm. it's a self-destructive quality that seems, yeah. to be inherent.
0: Yeah, and it's going to be interesting too. I mean, this is the real tragedy, is obviously the trans movement is new enough that we haven't seen what happens 30, 40, 50 years out. But essentially it is a deep sterilization and a deep, it's this deformed male. You will never truly be a male, as no matter what you desire, no matter how many people affirm you around you. It's just that, like you said, on that cellular level, or even on that structural level, you know, when you die, your bones will still, people will be able to tell by your hips that you were a woman. It's incredibly sad, and it's very much wrapped up in this lost sense of identity, which is, I think we would not have gone to that space if it weren't for feminism. Feminism absolutely brought us to the trans movement.
1: I would say this, we actually do have the longitudinal studies in Europe.
0: Oh, wow.
1: Because the first
0: started
1: transition
0: sooner.
1: Started in the 1950s.
0: Mm-hmm.
1: So they do have that. And I would urge my audience, you know, and your readers to check people like Dr. Quentin Van Mater, pediatric endocrinologist who studies the endocrine system, and he's got that long-term research, and it cuts life expectancy by 50%.
0: Wow, that's not surprising.
1: Yeah. Plus lots of other very serious effects. Mm-hmm. So, but that's something else. But it's worth keeping in mind. That's why they don't do this with children anymore in Europe. It's against the law because they have the longitudinal studies.
0: Which is fascinating because of all the issues that are happening in Europe, that is one that is not a problem. So that's great to hear that actually the science really prevailed in Europe. That's great to hear.
1: The problem is that here, this research is not allowed to be published.
0: Wow.
1: Even in the academic journals.
0: Wow.
1: Because, again, what this feminism that you're describing leads to a closing of the mind.
0: Mm-hmm.
1: Yeah. If we had this trajectory that men are content that we have to become like them or become them, and that blinds them, willfully blinds to the evidence of the science, and they can't incorporate that, so it doesn't exist.
0: Yeah.
1: You know, it's
0: right. Well, and the blindness gets deeper, of course, because of the sins connected to it, because promiscuity is one of the pieces, one of the parts of feminism that, you know, women need to be sexually active as men are, the bad men, really. That's one of what they think the benefits are, or is, one of the benefits are. But in addition to that, that's really where we get abortion. You know, feminism is the engine for abortion, and I think that we need to be mindful of how, until we really grapple with feminism and understand what it is and where it's coming from, we're never going to get rid of abortion because we, you know, so many of us, I know I was among them, thought, okay, once Roe's gone, things are going to get much better. And you know, here we are, things have gotten worse, largely because we neglected the culture. And feminism really has a grasp on the culture, and that's why we're having such a battle with it, because we haven't helped people understand just how incredibly negative it is, but also how it has to be there for the feminist vision, because that's how women have careers. This is how they fulfill themselves. This is how they compete with men, is by having that backstop of abortion that is the complement to the promoted promiscuity.
1: And I sensed, you know, Roe v. Wade just changed a getting rid of it changed a decision by the Supreme Court to undo the legislation of the states, and on a false basis of a non-existent right in the Constitution. It just doesn't exist there. But it puts back to the states and to the people in the states and the decision-making and legislation. And when in the 60s and 70s, abortion legislation was rejected in all the states except New York and California. Now that Christian background that existed in people's minds is no longer even supported by many of the Christian churches.
0: Yeah, no, it's all gone.
1: You know, the mainline Protestant churches had gone pro-choice, and even the evangelicals had been pro-choice by 1958.
0: Wow.
1: And they later on repented of that and changed. Mm-hmm. But the mainline churches never did, and it's destroyed them. I mean, they're non-factors for the most part. They're dying out.
0: Yeah.
1: But the culture is also harmed by this.
0: No, I think you're right. Deeply harmed by this. And people are waking up to it, I think, largely because they're paying attention to the birth dearth. That is something that it's been remarkable to see. That's gotten people thinking about, well, how do we get help couples to get married again? How do we solve this problem? How do we, what can we do as financial incentives? What can we do as political incentives? But I think it's not going to change until we change the cultural incentives, until we help women understand

0: familiar with, but she's writing about this, how she had this patient come to her. I want to say it was like the 1920s or 30s. And this patient says, well, I really want to go change the world. And Esther Harding is writing and saying, this is the most ridiculous idea I've ever heard anybody say. Well, of course, now look at all of our literature, our, you know, college campuses or jobs or, you know, job fairs. It's all about how do you change the world. And I think that this is a
1: even
0: deep desire.
1: Even on commercials.
0: Yeah.
1: The tagline on commercials for everything. This will change your world. This is a game changer.
0: Yeah.
1: No, it cleans fruit. It gets rid of wrinkles. It's not going to change my world.
0: Right.
1: It's just cleaning the fruit.
0: Exactly. So that's the big shift that happened. But all of it is in a way that's remote. So if you see a lot of the things that drive young women, it's this idea of how do I help the people in Africa or the people I will never meet, instead of this understanding of loving locally. How do we love the people around us? And this is really where motherhood and women are at their best, is when they understand that you can change your husband, your family, your children, the people around you, your community, your parish. You know, that when we love locally, because we're so embodied and because, you know, we're made in that very embodied way where, our, you know, touch is important, seeing is important, a hug is important, all of those elements, that's what's been lost. And so instead we've been offered this, you know, sort of abstraction but there's no sacrifice involved in that because you're not actually dealing with people on a regular basis. So and I think that's really where the empathy has become twisted and made something really dangerous. And instead of really understanding that if you're going to love people, you have to love the people around you first. That's where you start. And then, of course, when you do that well, that's when God gives you bigger things. And we see that certainly in the lives of the saints.
1: Some years ago, there was a book called Ungodly Rage.
0: Mm-hmm.
1: Yeah. Remember that?
0: Yeah.
1: And it also quoted a number of the leaders and founders mm-hmm. of the Women's Ordination Conference. These were mm-hmm. women who were pushing for the ordination of women.
0: Yeah.
1: And they were saying, we want to get into the priesthood so that we can change the church.
0: Mm-hmm.
1: Similar mentality, changing the world, to change the church and destroy all priesthood and patriarchy.
0: Mm-hmm. Exactly.
1: This was not implied. They stated this mm-hmm. at their meetings,
0: mm-hmm. Mm-hmm.
1: and this lady just happened to be there when they said it.
0: Well, what's amazing is that they weren't the first ones to say that. In fact, I found back in the 1800s, you know, the first wave that everybody thinks was the good wave, and then feminism was sort of sidetracked or subverted. You find even among Elizabeth Cady Stanton and Susan B. Anthony mm-hmm. saying, feminism, we need feminism because men have used Christianity to enslave women, and we have to get rid of mm-hmm. Christianity. That was one of the goals from the very beginning.
1: Yes.
0: So that was there. So this is, again, the fruit of that. But I have to say, on a bright note, I read that book about 10 years ago, Ungodly Rage. I read it again and thinking, okay, what's going to be in here that I can use in my research? And it's all gone. It's all gone. None of that is relevant anymore. It was so satisfying because I read it in the 90s and it was still an issue. And now it's absolutely, there are other issues, but that's not one that we're facing as the
1: that's
0: church
1: right.
0: anymore.
1: That's right. It's is a change. And, you know, in one sense, because that is no longer, you know, and the issue at once, well, I think there are a few people here or there
0: right.
1: pushing.
0: But no one's listening.
1: Yeah. But one of the things is that can give us hope that these destructive qualities of feminism that, again, looks at men as contemptible mm-hmm. and we have to be like them. You know, mm-hmm. to have a movement based on becoming what you hate is very odd to my little brain.
0: Yeah.
1: I don't know if I'm missing something.
0: No, you're not. It's very odd. It's very odd.
1: But trying to become what you hate,
0: yeah.
1: Often.

0: Times is, well, it's just inherently self-destructive.
1: But this is, I think, one of the important things that I discovered in my research is how much feminism has promoted this idea of anger and rage. I found going back to the 1890s that the socialists realized that if they made women angry, they were going to be a lot more politically expedient than if women were peaceful and happy. Mm-hmm. And so there, this is where consciousness raising came from. It came from, you know, New York State, Podunk area, socialists promoted it, and it went all the way around the world. And so, you know, when Kate Millett and Angela Davis and all these other radicals in the 1970s are promoting consciousness raising, they don't realize this is a very American socialist idea. They, you know, make it some exotic idea from Mao's China, I think is how they promoted it. But if you look at it, you know, the church has the theological virtues of faith, hope, and love. And feminism has mimicked that, but in its inversion. So it's rage, despair, or rage, anger, and contempt. Those elements are all at play. So if you look at any women's march, you know, these kinds of public events, there's not a lot of faith, hope, and love going on at those events. You know, there's always an incredible amount of anger and contempt towards men and towards, you know, women that they don't agree with, and on and on. And that, you know, none of that has changed. It's all been incredibly intentional so that women continue to be angry about something. And this is why, even if you look at feminism, you know, in the 90s, when Ruth Bader Ginsburg was elevated to the Supreme Court, she went back to try to find, you know, where were the areas in which women still weren't equal. And she couldn't find any. So it was at this stage where she said, well, let's get rid of Mother's Day and just make it Parents' Day. And, you know, she's asking for these elimination of gender altogether. But that this is, you know, part of it is that feminism always has to find something new to be angry about. And that's, it kind of rebrands itself. And this is how you continue to get women to buy into it, is through that anger.
0: This is a very important thought. We have to take a break right now. I want to come back to some of this. I urge you that if you want to find out more about Dr. Gress and her work, you can go to carriegress.com, carriegress.com. And you can also check out her magazine, Theology of Home. 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Theologyofhome.substack.com. We'll be back in just a moment, so please stay with us and we'll continue on with this discussion.

0: Morality, is it merely a set of rules or something more? In The Examination of Conscience of Moral Theology, Father Wojciech Giertych, the theologian of the papal household, invites you to see morality as God's paternal project of love. 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
1: At Lourdes, a light beckons in the darkness. 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

0: Welcome back. 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It is item number 15588. 15588. And it's an important discussion given the way things are going. Something I want to get back to that I brought up in our first segment, namely, I've been amazed at how a number of people on the progressive feminist side are unable, I doubt it, I don't believe that they're unable to define womanhood. I think they are afraid to define womanhood because the destruction of femininity by feminism is so thorough, any definition they give will be pounced upon by someone who says, no, that's not it! And these are already fairly angry people.
1: Yeah.
0: You know, that this is
1: very
0: not only angry, I would say humorless. They, just saying this as a little side point, I have a quick rule of thumb that crazy people can't laugh at themselves. And people who can't laugh at themselves might really be crazy. That's its corollary. But be that as it may, that's a sidebar.
1: And
0: what they've done is they've made this move towards defining my neighbor with a uterus or some other, you know, physical thing that's part of their body. You know, then they go on. Because they're making it up. They can't even agree on that. So these different body parts to define their neighbor. What would you say about defining a woman? What is it that makes a woman woman? I mean, not just that she has double X chromosomes, you know, DNA.
1: Just an adult female, right? I think this is a great question, and one, again, that the church is uniquely qualified to answer. First of all, because we're not trying to make men into women. We understand that there's male and female.
0: Nor women into men.
1: Exactly. And so we don't have that problem of trying to categorize things that are uncategorizable. But I think that the reality is the definition of motherhood, of womanhood has to include motherhood. And that's been wildly unpopular. And I think one of the reasons why it's so hard for us to talk about as a culture, because we haven't said anything good about woman or motherhood in decades. But this is where you really see the church. What is Holy Mother Church? She's a woman. Even the language that we use for the church, in the Romance languages, it's female. You have the nave of the church, that's named after navy, after ships. That's feminine language. This is why ships are always named after women. It's that it's things, elements that carry things, that transform things. An oven is feminine. Even the word a casket, a river of water, all of these things are feminine because they recognize the capacity that women have to give life, to give birth, to transform.
0: And to bear.
1: And to bear and to hold, exactly, all of that. And I think that this is one of the things that's, just exciting when you think about understanding the church and what the church does. Why do we call the church Holy Mother Church? That there's something intuitively good and beautiful and compelling about that. And so contextualizing it that way, I think, helps people really understand more of what it means to be mother instead of just this codependent woman that, you know, the Stepford Wives and the things that we've been told by the culture that, you know, women are just, you know, they're doormats and they can't think for themselves. If you're a wife, you know, we've been given this kind of dichotomy, like it's either that kind of doormat woman or you've got a savvy feminist, but you don't have anything kind of in the middle that's actually healthy and ordered and, you know, that breaks those two oppositions up and meets with reality. So we can find that. And I think, you know, one of the people that did this really well in terms of understanding woman was with St. Edith Stein, when she talks about, you know, the world doesn't need what women have, but who women are, and just that capacity that we have, you know, no matter where we are, if we're in our home, if we're in the workplace, we have the capacity to make life around us better. We also have the capacity to make it a lot worse. But when you're around...
0: That sounds basically human.
1: It is. It's very human. But when you're around a woman who understands what it means to be a woman and that it's really her responsibility to love others through a sacrificial kind of love, then I think that's really where you find incredible fruit in relationships, in workplaces that where things are ordered and go well, where you really have people understanding that they're loved and cared for and seen in very important and vital ways.
0: This gets at a basic human issue that even some of the secular folks are beginning to realize, that if you have your life centered on accomplishing self-oriented tasks, and that you end up using other people, you know, for your own tasks, you know, to get them to do what you want, instead of looking out, how can I be at the loving service of the people around us? If you make it all about yourself, we tend to call that clinical narcissism, which is a psychological disorder that is a pandemic throughout our culture. And tragically, psychologists point out, it's very difficult for narcissists to get a cure because they don't realize how bad off they are till they're in their 60s or 70s and they finally realize, you mean the whole world isn't centered on me?
1: Right.
0: That's
1: yeah.
0: But the other thing is, it makes people depressed, etc. Whereas people who orient themselves toward self-giving and toward others, men and women alike, they're the ones who are at peace.
1: Yeah,
0: they're the ones who find that they're not depressed, but we call it happiness.
1: Yeah, imagine that, right? You know, I think that's a really key point. And one of the things that gets lost in the conversation about what feminism is that fundamentally it's about power and control. And this is really what the movement has been trying to do, is to get whatever it is that women want, that the elite women think that women ought to want, rather than, like you said, going back to what is it that really makes us happy. And it is self-sacrifice, it's delayed gratification, it's self-gift, and just how important these things are for our own maturation. You know, you can't actually mature, you can't get out of, I think, this adolescent phase if you're constantly thinking that everything is there to serve you. And yet the sad realities, and I'm sure you've seen the data on what's happened, you know, where the narcissist and the cluster Bs come from, a lot of it is attachment disorders, where these individuals did not have the right kind of attachment with usually a mother, a primary caregiver, between the ages of 0 and 3. And that's really, that deficit is what they're always trying to make up for. And, you know, like you said, it's incredibly difficult to know how to help them, because on a lot of ways they, you know, especially among women, they appear to be very high functioning and very motivated and, you know, amiable and, you know,
0: and sometimes very powerful,
1: incredibly powerful. Yeah. And yet at the same time, there's this drive for self and manipulation and, you know, all the negatives that come with that.
0: And, you know, that attachment is best when it's attachment to their mother and father. We went through that phase of child rearing where the battle cry was quality time, not amount of time. I don't think that's the way it works for small children.
1: Yeah, no, undoubtedly.
0: They need a lot of time, and the attachment is constant. As I just said in my sermon not too many weeks ago, how many of you parents told your children something once and they immediately did what you said? Does that happen in your house?
1: Never. Exactly. So no,
0: it's constant presence.
1: It's that, but it's also that this checking in that happens. I noticed this probably when I paid attention to it, my third child, I noticed that he would go off and play for a while, and then he would always just come back and check in just to make sure I was there and sort of touch me, see me, make a connection, and then he would go off and do something else again. And I think that's another important piece of it, is it's sort of that feeling comfortable that mom is still always there. That's a vital piece. But I think you bring up something even more important, which is the role of the father. And that was one of the things I had. It was really fun to research this because it's no one talks about this, just how important the father is in the culture and in raising children. And one of the thinkers that I found from the 70s actually talked about the problem with when you only have mothers running the family is you always end up sort of ghettoizing everyone, because what happens with the children is, you know, the mother just wants the children close by, but it's the father who brings the sense of, okay, you need to go out into the world now, or you have a gift that you need to protect. He's sort of like this hydraulic dam, was the analogy was made, he's the one that says, you got to be pushed out of the nest, or you need to strengthen this or protect that. And that's really where you have the full embodiment of culture, and you can kind of move beyond the ghetto, is that incredible gift that men have to bring to their family.
0: I to me, it's encapsulated the way, you know, when they're born, babies' ability to see is actually the distance from its mother's breast to her eyes. That's as far as they can see. And you almost think they're made for that.
1: Like, imagine, right?
0: Yeah, and and the idea of moms holding their children, talking to them, and doing all this, whereas a dad's instinct, nobody tells us guys to do this, but we do. We take our babies and throw them in the air and catch them, driving the mothers crazy.
1: It is. It's so painful, but yeah, it's so important, though.
0: And in one sense, that to me, that encapsulates how a mother teaches a child security and enveloping love. And a dad teaches them risk. I'll toss you in the air and I'll probably catch you.
1: I hope I'll catch you.
0: But isn't that the case?
1: Absolutely. It really is. That balance has to be there for the healthy maturing
0: and
1: of the child.
0: That very, you know, dads wrestle with their kids on the floor. Moms talk and, you know, hang around the kitchen cutting. It's two very different functions that accomplish this wholeness of a person.
1: Both those sides then are developed. So, I think that's a key piece that we have to start talking about more and doing more research and really understanding that aspect of what men are bringing to the table, because we know it's rich and important, but it's been hard to talk about because
0: it's impossible, because they're afraid to find the answer what men actually do to accomplish, with the raising of their child. They're afraid of it.
1: No, and I think that's changing now. I think people are open to the conversation. The conversations are actually happening now. You could actually get, you know, books published on this kind of content again.
0: Whoa.
1: So it's very heartening. There's certainly some good with the bad, or some bad with the good, but you know, the idea of the gifts that men have in the culture is really coming back.
0: I think that's an important aspect. Just some of the research that shows, when dad helps with the homework, the kids get A's and B's.
1: Yeah.
0: Doesn't happen when mom, and it's the same answers.
1: Right, right.
0: It has nothing to do with the right answers. It's something about the relationship that changes their attitude towards school.
1: Right, just how important it is. And then,
0: same
1: of course,
0: thing with going to church.
1: I was
0: going to
1: say the spiritual element is really vital, too. I think that's another thing, and instead of just being something that mom does that everybody just sort of goes along with. We've got to get back to the sense of really understanding, you know, what is the patriarchy? Like, this is that big question. We've been, you know, treated it so terribly, and yet here it is. It's the church hierarchy. It's these gifts that men have. Christ is at the top of the patriarchy, of the hierarchy. And really understanding that role that men have as a leader spiritually, and not just financially or, you know, otherwise.
0: That's
1: but
0: right.
1: This is, all these pieces have to go together.
0: Yeah, that would truncate. If all that a guy does is bring home a paycheck, it truncates his manhood.
1: Yeah.
0: The way that seeing that, you know, all mom does is cook meals would truncate her femininity.
1: Yeah.
0: There are other things that are part of this whole complex of living together and being a family.
1: And I think that's really the key, is that understanding of men and women working together as a team, instead of this combative nature, which, of course, feminism can only sow because of the fact that it's built on envy. You can never get to a healthy relationship when one of the couple envies the other and wants to be like the other, control the other. You're never going to build on that, and that's what we've been trying to work with, and we've got to get back to this idea of what's good for the couple and then what's good for the family, that notion of the common good.
0: Yeah, I've said many, many times on these programs that when parents are not married to each other, that's the surest indicator that the children will be poor, they will not finish high school,
1: right?
0: They will become children out of wedlock, and they'll be in prison. Number one indicator.
1: Yeah.
0: Whereas the cohesive family indicates the opposite.
1: Yeah. And we have the hard data on that. That's not just you being a great priest. Exactly.
0: No.
1: Yeah. No, the data is very clear and explicit on that now.
0: But the other side of that is, as men and women interact, raising a family, being mother and father, they mature themselves. This is when they come into their own. That's why I like what you say. You know, you can't isolate motherhood from being woman, and you can't isolate fatherhood from being man.
1: Right.
0: And that's what makes us mature as adults.
1: It's true. And I think that's really where, you know, so many women struggle and say, well, he doesn't lead, or I don't trust him. And this is where, when a man really understands how to pray and is focused on his relationship with God and trying to live according to the church teachings, that's the kind of man a woman will follow. And it's much easier to follow that man rather than the man that doesn't know himself, doesn't know his faith, sort of operating off of spiritual fumes. And I think that's something important for men to understand, is that's an incredibly attractive trait, is that capacity to know God and have a direction. And then a woman will say, I want to go in that direction with you, instead of her dictating the direction, which is what happens so often. If he's got a direction figured out, then it's much easier for a woman to really want to follow that.
0: At the same time, and I hear, it's one of my favorite things to hear from men who have remained faithful and married to the same woman for 50, 60 years, when he says, if it weren't for her, I would have been dead.
1: Yeah, right.
0: You know, that I never would have made it through life without her. That there is that.
1: But it's a back and forth, right? Both are so important to the other, right?
0: And that to me is the death of feminism. That men and women appreciate the mutuality of each other's genius. John Paul always used to write about the female genius, and there's also the male genius. The genii need to be together.
1: They absolutely have to work together, and one inspires the other. One thing I found out recently, and you probably already knew this, though, is women have the capacity to reset men's nervous system. So a wife who's peaceful and ordered, like, I mean, it kind of blew my mind, actually, when I heard that, because I just had never heard it before. But it makes a lot of sense, especially if you look at poetry, you look at, you know, music lyrics. What is it that men say they love about women? It's not she's frenetic and angry and bossy, you know, like it's something else. And it's that.
0: I didn't even write those songs and I don't listen to a lot of them, but I know that.
1: Nobody writes that. But it's that sense of home, of being cared for, of tenderness. You know, those are the skills, and that's what we're just not hearing about as young women. I think we're really taught to be afraid of those things, and this is why we need to get back to really understanding what women are, and what, you know, finding those role models among the women that we know and among the couples that
0: and
1: we admire.
0: This doesn't mean, and we only have a minute left, but you know, it doesn't mean that therefore a woman can never work. Motherhood is a lot of work.
1: Yeah.
0: That's a lot of work. Right. But also, you know, there are other aspects of the job that come and go in varying aspects, but there's this quality. I just want to make sure that we get people to check out some of your work. Just go to carriegress.com to find out more of your research and other great work. You are a mom, but you're also working hard.
1: Right.
0: Also, you can check out her book, her online magazine, Theology of Home. It's an online magazine. Just go to theologyofhome.substack.com. Theologyofhome.substack.com. And her book that we've been talking about, Something Wicked, Why Feminism Can't Be Fused with Christianity, by Carrie Gress. It's item number 15588. That's 15588 at EWTNRC.com. Thank you for being with us.
1: Thank you for having me.
0: This is great. And may the Lord bless all of you and keep you, the Father, the Son, and the Holy Spirit. And we can bring you Dr. Gress and all the other guests, plus all the other programs we have here, only because this network is brought to you by you. That's how Mother was inspired for this. So please keep us in between your gas bill, electric bill, and cable bill every month, and we'll be able to pay our bills every month. God bless you all and keep you. Thank you.

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1: The Solemnity of the Assumption, when we honor the Virgin Mary raised to heaven by God's grace. 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
9: Crisis as a vital waterway remains blocked in the Mideast. An update on the war with Iran. Defining the Democrats, a new round of primaries shows the struggles between the ideological left and center. We have the results. The Holy Father's message.
10: I'm Brian Schumacher in St. Peter's Square, where the Pope just gave his general audience. A full report tonight.
9: Plus, a teenager's guide to growing up. In a new book, a Catholic teen teaches others how to grow in character. These stories and more tonight.
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9: Thank you for being with us on the memorial of St. James Francis de Chantal, co-founder of the Visitandine Order. Our top story tonight, President Donald Trump says the USA has total control over the Strait of Hormuz, and he thinks we will keep it. His comments come as the strait remains effectively shut down by Iran. Additionally, a U.S. blockade on Iranian ports continues. Talks have bogged down over the Islamic Republic's chokehold of the critical waterway. White House correspondent Owen Jensen reports. Owen.
12: Veronica, good evening to you. Tonight, President Donald Trump says Iran is not paying its soldiers, that its IRGC decimated. Inflation 300%, they have no money, and it's only getting worse.
13: Iran is going fine. Going just absolutely fine.
14: President Donald Trump, returning from a trip to Ohio, praises the U.S. Navy's dominance and says Iran is no longer the bully of the Middle East.
13: I'm the last person to trust Iran. They've lied to me constantly. We have total control over the Hormuz Strait right now. They don't have control. We have total control. We own it. And at some point, maybe they'll do something and then they get blown away.
14: Washington demands that Iran fully reopen the strait through which roughly one-fifth of the world's traded oil supplies passed before the war. Tehran insists the U.S. must first end its blockade of Iranian ports and meet other conditions. Meanwhile, mediators in Pakistan seek to resume peace negotiations between the U.S. and Iran. An interim deal to end the fighting reached in mid-June is set to expire Monday. And new fears tonight, the Mideast conflict could spread. Iranian-backed Houthis attacked a ship off Yemen, killing six. Pakistan condemned the attack. President Trump also addressed the now well-known secret swap, where last month he clandestinely flew on another plane to avoid an assassination attempt by Iran. Published reports say concerns over a possible shoulder-fired missile prompted the move.
13: Well, it's only up to Secret Service. I just follow what they'd like to do. So I go by Secret Service and the military. They wanted me to go on a different flight, a different plane, equal safety, but they wanted me to do it, so I do it. I do what they say.
14: Illinois governor and vocal Trump critic J.B. Pritzker said the president put people in harm's way to save himself and called it a bait and switch.
4: He slinked away, literally, in a catering truck while the reporters and his own staff were on a plane that apparently was under threat.
12: President Trump also says he faces a lot of threats and some that you don't know about. Says he doesn't worry about anything and that his attitude is basically whatever. Veronica?
9: And a big announcement coming out of the White House today regarding the press secretary?
12: Absolutely. That announcement came down this afternoon. Caught me off guard for sure. The White House press secretary leaving her position at the end of the month. And President Trump says to spend more time with her family. As you know, she recently had a baby. The president calls her one of his most trusted aides. And Levitt, in a post, called her job the honor and adventure of a lifetime, thanked the president for the opportunity. She also added she wants to be the best mom she can be, but the job demands, as you can imagine, a lot of time and travel. So she made what she called the bittersweet decision to leave. She will still advise the president from the outside. As for who will take over for her role, that's still to be determined. Veronica, I'll send it back to you in the studio.
9: Thanks, Owen. Voters in several states went to the polls delivering surprises, upsets, and a mixed report card for recent endorsements. Moderate Democrats and progressive powerhouses split the night, now shifting the political battle lines for the November midterm elections. Let's check in with Capitol Hill correspondent Eric Rosales for a rundown of the winners. Eric.
15: Good evening, Veronica. It was a busy night for voters in a half a dozen states. Let's start in Wisconsin, where moderate Democrat David Crowley won the Wisconsin primary for governor, defeating Democratic Socialist Francesca Hong, who fell just short.
16: My job is to make sure that we continue to capture this energy that we have seen, continue this momentum moving forward, building the broadest coalition to make sure that we prevail in November, keep the governor's seat blue, and make sure that we're electing Democrats up and down the ballot.
15: He is vying to become Wisconsin's first black governor. He now faces Trump-endorsed U.S. Congressman Tom Tiffany, who voted to overturn the 2020 presidential election results. In South Carolina's Senate race, Trump-backed Senator Darlene Graham and Congressman Ralph Norman advanced to an August 25th GOP runoff. Both touted their conservative credentials.
17: I support the right to life. I believe that every human life is sacred and deserves protection. I strongly support the Second Amendment. I believe gun control is how steady you hold your weapon.
18: The Democrat Party is not the party of the 60s and 70s and even 80s. This is a party that is intent on taking over this country. This is a party that's intent on taking over, having government take over everything.
15: In Minnesota's Democratic Senate primary, Lieutenant Governor Peggy Flanagan took home the victory in a significant win for the progressive left.
19: We have a choice, and it's a simple one. Minnesota can send another Donald Trump yes sir senator to do his bidding, or we can insist on change and send someone who will always put Minnesota first.
15: And in Connecticut, 78-year-old Democrat Congressman John Larson, who's been in office since 1999, lost his primary to former Hartford Mayor 47-year-old Luke Bronin.
20: I hope that this campaign helps to send a message that if leaders in our party don't recognize that we need to make changes, then the changes are going to come from the ground up.
15: Candidates will now turn their focus to the general election campaign in November, which is expected to be the most expensive in history, totaling billions of dollars. At the Capitol, Eric Rosales, EWTN News Nightly.
9: A former Southern Poverty Law Center official was arrested in California for allegedly overseeing secret payments of donor money to informants inside white supremacist groups, including the KKK. According to CNN, Heidi Beirich is facing multiple charges, including wire fraud and conspiracy to conceal money laundering. Federal investigators say donor money meant for civil rights work was instead secretly funneled into the very groups the organization was tracking. The Southern Poverty Law Center monitors hate organizations, but has faced heavy criticism for targeting specific Catholic subgroups. The search for survivors grows more desperate in Colombia 2 days after a major earthquake. The 7.4 magnitude quake struck on Monday in the western part of the country, not far from the capital city of Bogota. The latest numbers show that nearly 200 people are dead and many others are still missing. Aid agencies say the first 48 to 72 hours are crucial for finding survivors. In the West Bank, the Israeli Defense Force has failed to stop settler extremists from blocking the entrances to Palestinian homes. It all happened in the village of Kuros. Many families have been trapped since Sunday after settlers staked a wildcat claim to the land. When the IDF and the border police arrived to dismantle the illegal settler outposts and remove the activists, they found the road leading to the area covered with rocks, cutting off access. Settler violence has surged in recent years, with near daily, sometimes deadly attacks taking place throughout the West Bank. Those incidents have rarely resulted in suspects being arrested and charged. Today at the Vatican, Pope Leo XIV held his general audience, picking up where he left off last week. EWTN News' Brian Schumacher has more.
10: Good evening, Veronica. Today, Pope Leo turned his focus once again to Sacrosanctum Concilium, the Second Vatican Council's constitution on the sacred liturgy. And he highlighted the liturgical feature that allows us to cut through time itself.
0: At the Mass, history is not a thing of the past, and the future is not out of sight.
21: The liturgical year should thus be understood as a constant renewal of the work of salvation which Christ accomplishes in history.
0: The past, present, and future are all experienced as we move through the liturgical year. Pope Leo says that the Church's understanding of the passage of time developed over the centuries, and it all started with the resurrection of Christ.
21: Indeed, from as early as the 2nd century AD, the celebration of the weekly Easter was joined by that of the annual Easter, the most solemn festival.
0: From there, the importance of other feasts and seasons, such as the Christmas cycle, started to take shape, and then the veneration of Mary, the martyrs, and other important saints. Citing the Council Fathers, Pope Leo says that it's in gathering together that we make visible our communion with the Lord, and this is not something that can be done virtually.
22: L'assemblea liturgica si aver infatti.
21: The liturgical assembly is in fact fulfilled through the active participation of brothers and sisters called together to thank God who has begotten them again through the resurrection of Jesus Christ from the dead unto a living hope.
0: Because of that, Pope Leo leaves us with this final appeal.
21: I urge everyone to seek the best possible conditions so that even those who are unable to take time off work on Sundays may take part in Holy Mass.
10: Today's audience continued his ongoing catechesis on the documents of the Second Vatican Council. So far, he's covered 3 of the 4 constitutions that were produced by that council: Dei Verbum, on divine revelation; Lumen Gentium, on the Church; Sacrosanctum Concilium, on the Divine Liturgy; and what he hasn't covered yet is Gaudium et Spes, the Constitution on the Church in the modern world. In Rome, Brian Schumacher, EWTN News Nightly.
9: We have a lot more still to come on EWTN News Nightly. Spectacle in the sky. In a matter of minutes, the day turned to night. We'll explain this rare occurrence. And Follow the Food, a restored government program, is helping those in dire need around the world. 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
9: Louisiana rice fields to families facing hunger in Kenya, American agriculture is helping deliver critical food aid. A U.S.-flagged ship loaded with more than 28,000 metric tons of Louisiana-grown rice and wheat loaded in Houston has set sail for Kenya. It is enough food to feed more than 1 million people for a year. The shipment was made possible by the U.S. government and currently led by the U.S. Department of Agriculture. It connects American farmers with humanitarian aid as more than 3.3 million people in Kenya face crisis-level hunger. Joining me now is Matthew Nims, Washington Office Director for the World Food Program. He previously oversaw Food for Peace at USAID. Matthew, thank you so much for coming into the studio today.
3: Thank you. It's a pleasure to be here.
9: So it took a lot of work to make this happen, all American grain going to Kenya. Can you talk a little bit about what needed to happen for all the details to come together?
3: Just a huge shout out to the U.S. Department of Agriculture for really backing this program. It's so great to see the Food for Peace activities back in action. And, you know, Michelle Beckering, who's the Deputy Undersecretary, as well as the Secretary herself, Brooke Rollins, were instrumental, I think, in bringing this program where maybe it needs to be at the Department of Agriculture at this time. I think also you saw a lot of the commodity groups, U.S. commodity groups, the Wheat Association, the sorghum, the rice, the grain groups coming together, because they're huge supporters of this well. So have this restarting again is great. And then I think also a shout out to the U.S. Flagged shipping industry. There are big parts of this as well, all of them coming together in New Orleans to be able to celebrate this massive shipment going over to Kenya. So we're looking at over like almost 30,000 metric tons going to Kenya. So we're all very excited about it.
9: More than 3.3 million people in Kenya are facing crisis level food insecurity. What is driving the situation and how significant is this type of aid?
3: Hugely significant at this time. What's happening in Kenya is many factors. There's a lot of refugees coming into Kenya from Somalia, from other parts of Sudan, really just in desperate straits. You combine that with about 2 or 3 years of kind of sequential drought in the country, and they're not able to make as much food as they have been just given the climatic factors. So this is going to have a huge impact at over 1 million people, feeding them for a sustained amount of time, really trying to keep the worst impacts of food insecurity at bay.
9: Now, you previously oversaw Food for Peace at the USAID. Based on your experience, do you expect to see more humanitarian food initiatives in the future?
3: Well, we certainly hope so. It was a huge pleasure of mine to work on behalf of the U.S. government with Food for Peace, and now I'm on more of the implementation side, so able to see both sides of this. So hugely excited about the prospects of Food for Peace really getting back in gear at this time. There's a massive need in the world. Over 200 million people in need of almost emergency fooding on a daily basis, given what's happening in the world, given the ongoing conflict, given some of the crises in Super El Nino, as well as even what's happening in the Middle East. So need is there, and the U.S., you know, agricultural might is a huge tool to help the world in facing that.
9: Now, obviously, when this shipment reaches Kenya, it will help so many families. Can you talk a little bit about the American farmers, their generosity, and also what they have shared with what they have produced?
3: Yeah, I think the U.S. farmer is instrumental in this. In Kenya right now, you know, the World Food Program works with local partners, as well as the government, as well as other NGOs, to be able to ensure that that food that is put forward by the U.S. government, by these American farmers, gets to those people most in need. We have a very good system of oversight, of accountability. We actually track the bags themselves when they get in country to ensure that they're going where they need to go. All of this helps us tell the story to the U.S. farmer that this is the important stuff that is produced here that is getting to those people most in need. Right now, the world produces enough food to feed everybody, and it's really a shame that people go to bed hungry at night, whether they be here in this country or anywhere in the world. The World Food Program is here to try to alleviate that.
9: Being able to move those resources to where they're needed is so important. Matthew, thank you so much for coming on and sharing more about this story.
3: It's a pleasure to be here. Thank you so much for your time.
9: Looking up today, millions across Europe were treated to a rare celestial spectacle as the moon moved across the sun, turning daylight into an eerie shadow. Crowds gathered across the continent to watch the dramatic eclipse unfold. Joining me now to explain what's happening as Europe prepares for this spectacular solar eclipse is Michelle Franzel, a chemistry professor at Bryn Mawr College and an adjunct scholar at the Vatican Observatory. Michelle, welcome back to the show.
5: Thanks so much for having me.
9: For those who may not know exactly, what is a solar eclipse and how rare is an event like this one?
5: So it's interesting. We think of them as very rare because wherever you're standing on the Earth, it can happen not very frequently, but there are 2 to 5 eclipses every year and several hundred in a century. So they're not all that rare. Many of them happen over the ocean where no one really sees them. A solar eclipse is where the moon comes between the Earth and the sun. And essentially what it is the moon is acting like a huge umbrella that's like creating a shadow on the Earth. And that's what you're seeing is the shadow of the moon moving over the Earth at incredible speeds, like 1,500, 2,000 miles per hour. So if you're I stood on the hillside to watch the last total eclipse in the U.S., and watching that shadow come towards you and then move away was astounding.
9: Michelle, what's the difference between a partial eclipse and a total eclipse?
5: So a total eclipse is when you're directly underneath that umbrella that is the moon, and it will be totally dark. It will be as if it is night. Lights will come on, birds will go silent, crickets will creak. A partial eclipse is like you're being on the outer edges of it, and you see funny things underneath leaves. Like you can see the crescent that's being eaten out like a bite out of the cookie. But you can also, in a partial eclipse, the sun will look as if it's dimming, as if it's getting cloudy, but there's sometimes not a cloud in the sky. It's very eerie.
9: When will Europe see its next solar eclipse, and what about the Americas?
5: So we have a while to wait for our next solar eclipse. I looked it up. It looks like that in 2027, so next year, Spain and Morocco are going to get a total eclipse. It's going to go over Egypt, over the pyramids. It's going to last like 5 minutes. This is going to be pretty spectacular. In the U.S., we have to maybe wait till like 2043. We have a ways to go.
9: That we do. Michelle Franzel, thank you so much for coming on and explaining more about this natural phenomenon.
5: Thank you so much for having me.
9: Back on Earth this morning, hundreds of passengers were left stranded in the Sicilian port city of Catania as flights were suspended due to volcanic activity on the nearby Mount Etna. The airport there is closed until at least 4 p.m. local time on Thursday because of volcanic ash, while the airport nearby in Comiso also shut down. With Sicily a major summer destination, hundreds of passengers are now stranded on the island. Up next on EWTN News Nightly, a teen's guide to growing up. We speak to the Catholic teen who wrote a book teaching others how to grow in character. Plus, peace be with you. Pope Leo XIV inspired this scene of goodwill among baseball fans. That story is next.
6: 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I'm Montse Alvarado with some great news. 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
9: What do you do if you want to help teenagers navigate the ups and downs of growing up? Well, if you're John Savage, a Notre Dame student, an Eagle Scout, and still a

0: And that's really a lie. And it's not true. And I think that's what inspired me to reflect upon myself. And then I realized, luckily, later in high school, I was like, oh, okay, I figured out what is going to give meaning, my relationship with Christ, my relationship with doing honest work. And then I thought, I really want other teenagers to be able to see this, to not have to go through the struggle I went through kind of through eighth grade to freshman year. And then I realized that I really enjoyed writing, and I thought this was a gift I've been given. Maybe I can use it. And then the book just started writing itself, and it really came to fruition.
1: In your journey to help other people, other young people, you say building character can transform the way that we look at our lives. What do you mean by that?
0: I believe character is one of the best ways that we can find ourselves and help others. And I think what I mean by that is that if we work objectively on our character to be what even society views as a better person or an upstanding citizen, we can find ourselves aligning closer to Christ, and also just enjoying life, but being more productive, finding more meaning, helping others, and really being a joy and bringing joy to this world. And I think if we objectively work on our character and try to be a better person inward and then push that outward, we just make the world a better place.
1: As you've shared, teenagers are under so much pressure from social media, friends, and society. How can developing a strong character help them resist those pressures?
0: Oh, it's a good one. So in my book, what I go into is once you start developing a strong character in any sense, in any one of the traits that I go into in my book, it's a big exponential growth of once you start practicing kindness or humility or being positive, you start to feel these other character traits really help you as well, because all the character traits connect to each other. And having a strong character altogether, which at the end of the book I wrap together as integrity, really helps you grow altogether as a better person with all these other character traits. Because when you practice gratitude, you're going to understand how to be humble more, because you're constantly be thanking people and understand how many gifts you've been given. And if you practice positivity, you're going to understand perseverance better, and you're going to be able to push through difficult times in your life. And so I really think there's a holistic approach to this character building.
1: Well, congratulations on your book. We've enjoyed taking a look at it. And of course, you're almost hitting 200 copies, so hopefully you can cross that soon. John Savage, thank you so much.
0: Thank you.
1: They have the most famous fan in the world, so the White Sox wanted to show their appreciation to Pope Leo XIV.
2: One of the things we do during Mass is we offer each other a sign of peace, because we want to bring peace to the world. And I think the Pope would really love that, whether you're Catholic or not. So everybody should stand and find a new friend around you and offer each other the sign of peace.
1: We first brought you this story on Monday as the White Sox played the Cincinnati Reds. It was hard to keep your eye on the ball with close to 40,000 fans wearing a hat made for the Pope. The night brought together fun, friends, and goodwill among baseball fans from both sides. We thank you for watching tonight. Remember, you can follow us on social media, Facebook, X, YouTube, and Instagram at EWTN News Nightly. I'm Veronica Dudo. Good night and God bless.
3: Majestic Queen of Heaven and Mistress of the Angels, you receive from God the power and command to crush the head of Satan. Therefore, we humbly beg of you, send forth the legions of heaven, that under your command they may seek out all evil spirits, engage them everywhere in battle, curb their pride, and hurl them back into the pit of hell. Who is like unto God? With firm confidence, we present ourselves before you, our most loving Mother, afflicted and troubled as we are, and we beg you to let us understand the love you have for us by granting this petition, if it be according to the will of God and profitable for our salvation. Good and tender Mother, you shall ever be our hope and the object of our love. Mother of God, send forth the holy angels to defend us and drive far from us the cruel foe. Holy angels and archangels, defend and keep us. Amen.
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8: We are all shaped by mentors and guides in our lives, and that can include great professors who inspire and motivate us to new academic horizons. This week on Register Radio, we look at legendary Catholic professors with Notre Dame Law professor Sharif Gurgis. And then we talk to author Peggy Stanton about her new and timely book, The United Saints of America. Hello, I'm Matthew Bunsen, Vice President and Editorial Director of EWTN News and host of Register Radio, joined, as always, here in D.C. by my co-host, Shannon Mullen, Editor-in-Chief of the National Catholic Register. How are you, Shannon?
9: Very well, Matthew. Good to be with you.
8: So I know that as we move toward another academic year across the country, the Register thought it might be worth taking a moment and reflecting on beloved Catholic professors.
9: Yes, we could come up with a long list of ills facing academia, higher ed today, the wokeism, activism, censorship, rising tuition, and AI, a lot of angst surrounding AI, and rampant cheating. Let's throw that in too. But a great professor rises above all that and really can be a transformative presence on a college campus, and that's what this package of stories is all about.
8: And one of those professors is law professor Sharif Gurgis at the Notre Dame School of Law. He was inspired by a professor of his own, the legendary Professor Robbie George at Princeton University. And Professor Gurgis joins us now. Thank you so much for taking the time to be with us today.
10: Thank you for having me.
8: So I know that before joining Notre Dame, you had a remarkable, have had a remarkable career, including a law clerk to Supreme Court Justice Samuel Alito and D.C. Circuit Court Judge Thomas Griffin. For the record, you received a Ph.D. in philosophy at Princeton, a J.D. at Yale, a master's or B.Phil. In philosophy at Oxford as a Rhodes Scholar, and a bachelor's in philosophy at Princeton, summa cum laude. So I think you are eminently qualified to talk about professors, especially great professors. But let's start a little bit with you. What were some of the great motivating moments in your academic career where you thought to yourself, boy, I'd love to be just like that professor?
10: Well, I would start, I guess, with my experience with Robbie George as an undergrad. When I was taking his classes as an undergrad, I remember the first few lectures of his civil liberties class, which covers constitutional rights debate and the philosophical underpinnings of the different views on them, abortion, marriage, religious liberty, discrimination, equal protection, and so on. And I was completely captivated by the combination of the rigor with which he was able to present both sides and the clarity of his thought. And I thought that it made it so much easier for me as a student first encountering those issues to think through them in a systematic way. I saw people in a super progressive environment like Princeton changing their minds on those issues because he gave them the space and the material to think through them for themselves. And I was totally hooked. I was captivated. And you know, that set me on the track that ended where I am.
9: Yeah, our story, Professor, is written by Luke Larson. It's a really interesting piece, and he makes the point that there's kind of a family tree in academia where great professors inspire other professors. This has a long history in our church. And so I'm kind of curious, in your case with Professor George, in what way do you find your own teaching style has elements that you may have picked up from him?
10: Yeah, it definitely does. If you entered my classroom and entered his classroom within a year of each other, you'd notice them immediately. One thing is that he, especially when he's teaching a large lecture class like that, he really does make it a point to push students to come up with, and then if they can't do it, to articulate for them the very strongest arguments on both sides. Not because everything's relative and there's no truth about the matter, but because of his strong conviction, which I share, that by getting clear on the best arguments on both sides, you'll be in a better position to see the truth and to really own it and appropriate it for yourself. So that's a big part of it. And the way he carried that out, and I, to some extent, involves a little bit of theater. He's jumping up all around the room. He's darting here and there. He's calling on students. He's playing them off each other. He's having a ton of fun with it. He's thinking in real time in a way that grips you by the issues, in something like the way you imagine he was first gripped by the issues. And in what I think of as a much inferior way, I try to have some of that in my own classroom and give people a sense of why these issues are difficult and why they're exciting and worth thinking through clearly. And then another piece of it is that when a student articulates a point, I try to articulate it back to them in as clear and concise a way as I'm able to, both to make sure that they understand that they're being heard and to help them clarify their own thinking as the discussion goes on.
8: So as you have evolved in your own fashion as a professor, what have been the biggest challenges? And looking back, how did these great professors prepare you for adapting to what is a very rapidly changing sort of technological and academic culture?
10: Yeah, well, some of those tech changes have not yet made a big dent in law school teaching, partly because, for example, evaluations mostly depend on a final exam that we can administer to them in person and have them do it under lockdown so that nothing else on their computer but the exam software works, and so on. So AI has not been as much of an issue so far. But in general, I think their example has helped me to strike a balance between, on the one hand, being very forthright about my own views and defending my views even on very controversial topics in my scholarship, and being very open about that, and then also being willing to defend my views in the public square on those same issues in debates or op-eds or what have you. And then on the other hand, having a very sharp division of labor where in the classroom, my job is not to force my views on anybody, but to again, position them to see the arguments for the different views. And I think that the key that I have learned from them over time, because sometimes I've thought to myself, oh gosh, I just published an op-ed on this issue defending the Supreme Court's decision in Dobbs, for example, overruling Roe. And now I'm going to enter the classroom. Some of my students might have seen that. And how do I handle that? I think the key is just to be cheerfully, serenely confident in the different roles that I have in both of them. So not feeling sheepish to defend my view when I'm in the public square, and not feeling self-conscious about the fact that I just did that when I'm pushing students to think critically in the classroom.
9: Professor, you're making me think back to, did I have any cheerful professors? I'm trying to think. What would you say are some of the core attributes that make for a great professor?
10: Well, the biggest one is a completely unstinting devotion to the truth, to figuring out what the truth is and to defending it as clearly and clear-headedly and honorably as you can, accepting, you know, following arguments where they lead, not fudging anything out of a desire for a cleaner rhetorical delivery of the bottom line that you want, and so on. And then to instill that love of the truth and dedication to it and integrity about it in your students by example and by pushing them in the classroom. And you talked about academic lineage a little bit earlier. Professor George is, you know, the biggest mentor in my life. There are others. He himself was mentored by and learned a ton from John Finnis, his teacher at Oxford, who was a convert to Catholicism and spent decades at the University of Oxford and later at Notre Dame Law School as well. And that's the virtue that he always singles out in Finnis. Finnis is a genius, a towering intellect, put natural law theory on the map after long, long period of contempt for it in academic settings. Worked within the classical and Catholic intellectual traditions very powerfully, but the thing that most stood out to him about Finnis was Finnis's own dedication to the truth that shines through everything he does, through his teaching, through his scholarship, and I think that's the most important thing. And then the second is a kind of love for your students, a real desire for their good, which in that setting in particular involves a desire to instill in them the spirit of truth-seeking and to help them find their own way to the truth. And, you know, if you've got those two things down, everything else follows.
8: Do you find, too, that over the last years, have the students changed? In other words, is it more difficult to teach today? Are students more afraid of potential cancel culture? Or how are they approaching some of the and responding to these key principles that you want to give them?
10: Excuse me. I think there has been some change, but some of it for the better. So the cancel culture thing peaked maybe 5 years ago, and it is getting better where students increasingly feel comfortable speaking their minds on different issues. We have it very good at Notre Dame Law School where we have a really strong culture of openness and open-mindedness and a setting where people of traditional views and progressive views and everything in between feel free to speak their mind. But it's also true at other schools, too. I was a visiting professor this past semester at Harvard Law School, and in that setting where I know for a fact students several years ago with a more conservative bent, for example, would have been very afraid to speak their mind, they seem to be more comfortable doing that. The thing that has gotten harder is that I think students over time have had less of a capacity for reading. So they find readings that would have felt like normal length 5 or 10 years ago feel onerous now. And there's obvious answers, explanations for that in the use of social media and phones and the distractibility of online culture. And that's been a challenge. But I have found that students are willing to try to rise to that challenge if you express confidence in them and explain to them the value of reading the pages that you're assigning.
9: Professor, are you conscious of the fact that you're now inspiring others? Do you think about that role as a role model and a mentor?
10: I certainly hope to be able to do that. I'm 5 years in, so I don't have a long track record, and I certainly have a lot of growing to do. But it is something I care about. And the easiest way to mentor somebody, or the sort of student that most naturally looks for the mentoring, is somebody who's thinking about the academic vocation itself. And so, of course, we do have some of that in law school settings, and Notre Dame Law School has very strong students academically, and some of them want to become professors. And so I always seek out the conversations where that kind of mentoring can happen, and I let them know that I'm available for that. But at a school with a Catholic mission like Notre Dame, there's another kind of mentoring that also happens, which is just helping a student think about how to integrate their faith with their legal practice and how to think about how the law relates to broader moral principles and faith tradition and so on. And there are plenty of opportunities for that. And again, what I've found so far is that making it known up front at the beginning of the class that you're available for those conversations, and then taking a lighter touch in the lectures themselves over the course of the semester, is a nice combination for giving people the space, but also the permission to come to you with those things.
8: Well, that's a perfect place to leave this conversation. Professor Sharif Girgis, thank you so much for being with us.
10: Thank you.
8: 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Next up, Shannon Mullen and I talk with Peggy Stanton about her new and timely book,
0: the United Saints of America. Don't go anywhere.
11: 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I'm Montse Alvarado with some great news. 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
8: Welcome back to Register Radio. I'm Matthew Bunsen here with Shannon Mullen, Editor-in-Chief of the National Catholic Register. Well, a new book is exploring Catholic shrines across America, state by state. Catholic author Peggy Stanton invites all of us on a state-by-state pilgrimage to churches, shrines, and holy sites to tell a very important story of Catholicism in America. And Peggy joins us now. Welcome to Register Radio, Peggy.
13: Thank you, Matthew. Good to be here. Thank you.
8: Well, your book, United Saints of America, it's perfect timing, of course, for here we are celebrating the 250th anniversary of our country. But I'd love to know what inspired you to think of this particular way of approaching such a great topic.
13: Well, you know, the original idea of doing a book that coincided with the 250th anniversary of our country, I have to give that credit to my editor, Joe McAleer, who, you know, he came to me and he said, I would really like to do a book that highlighted the 250th birthday of the country, but, you know, to emphasize Catholicism's roots in the founding of this country, as the fact that so many, many states have shrines dedicated to Mary. So, Matthew, and I had never done a travel book. I'm not a travel guide. I'm a storyteller. And at first, I kind of resisted because, you know, that was not my genre. But once we got into it, you know, we tried it to not only talk about the shrine, but about the, and I was particularly interested in the backstory behind these shrines. There's a beautiful story. And I was very, very awed. I mean, we knew these things generally, but we got into detail of the Catholic missionaries, you know, first the Franciscans and then the Jesuits who came over and under the worst weather and danger wanted to bring a gospel, you know, to ears that had never heard of Jesus Christ. So we tried to include a bit of history of the state, the backstory of, if there's a particularly good backstory of how a shrine maybe came about, and to talk about some of these wonderful missionaries, you know, it's like Junipero Serra and Isaac Jones and the courage and bravery of these people. Pere Marquette, imagine canoeing down the Mississippi in all kinds of weather. Canoeing.
9: Yeah, amazing. Peggy, you know, so much of our experience as Catholics in the United States is parochial in every sense of that word. You know, we know about our local parishes, and that's kind
13: right.
9: of that's kind of our primary view perspective on the faith. My co-host Matthew has really done great work in showing in his books and his research, showing the wider picture. And now you've done that with your book as well. Why is it important for Catholics to be in touch with that wider national perspective of the history of our faith?
13: Oh, I think it's terribly important, because I think that I would say a large majority of, or at least a large minority, Catholics do not know the history and do not know how much we were involved and our values were involved in the founding of this country.
8: Yeah, Peggy,
13: I think it's so important to know it, and it makes you very proud of your faith as well as your country.
9: Absolutely.
8: Yeah, Peggy, you really make an important point in your book, too, and that is the place of Mary in the life of American Catholicism.
13: Right, yeah. Well, so many of those missionaries were very, very devoted to her. You know, she, even it's, at least it's legendary, but it I included it that in 1492, when Christopher Columbus arrived, imagine that. They say he dedicated this new land he had found to the Immaculate Conception, to Mary under the Immaculate Conception. And then, of course, that tradition went on with throughout the founding of the country, including when the first bishop of Baltimore, John Carroll, he dedicated to Mary under the Immaculate Conception. So, and I wouldn't you say that most Catholics would not know that?
8: I would agree.
9: Yeah, I think I would. If you pressed me, I think I could probably come up with about a dozen shrines. I'm from the Northeast, where a lot of the shrines are. But is there one or two that really stood out that you weren't aware of that you came across in your research, Peggy?
13: Well, yeah. I some of my favorite stories are the Cross Chapel in Arizona. Have you ever seen that? It's hewn right out of the beautiful Sedona Red Rock countryside. And the original idea for this, believe it or not, started in with a Hungarian architect who had seen the recently completed Empire State Building, and somehow looking at it in this particular light, she saw the figure of a cross. And she said, oh my, what an idea for a church. And so she was going to build this massive church overlooking the Danube River. But then along came World War II, and that was the end of that idea. So it rested quietly in the back of her mind till 20 years later, when she bought a ranch near Sedona, and she looked out over that countryside and said, this seems to be a land crying out to be closer to God. And she chose a big, huge, you know, piece of red rock. I don't know if you've ever been there. It's miles and miles of beautiful red rock formations. And one of those formations looks like Madonna and Child. And she looked at that and she said, this is it. This is where I want to do it. And it now draws a million visitors a year.
9: Wow.
13: And she paid for it herself, by the way, when she had it done.
8: Well, your book goes alphabetically, basically from Alabama all the way to Wyoming, with
13: right.
8: The District of Columbia is sort of an add-on or a coda, as they say. Obviously, a lot of research has to go into this, but also making some very deliberate choices. What were some of your parameters for deciding, well, how about this, but not necessarily that?
13: Interesting question. Well, as I would go through the research of each state, it was the story. I found a really interesting, compelling story as to how this shrine came about. That is what drew me in. And I was amazed is how many shrines were inspired by Medjugorje.
8: Mm-hmm.
13: Ohio, Delaware, Arizona, and beautiful shrines were inspired. And then I was also, we wanted to include a little catechesis. So where there was a chance to do that, I did that.
8: Yeah, well, Peggy, I know that you're the author of a number of books. The famous one, of course, is From the White House to the White Cross, Confessions of a TV News Correspondent. And you yourself mentioned in the book about the importance of St. Patrick's Cathedral. So I wanted to give a shout-out to that in the brief amount of time that we have left, because I know that was a life-changing venue for you. You write that you had great moments of walking to the cathedral for 7 a.m. Mass, and how, as a fallen-away Catholic ABC executive, that your life was changed, as you just noted, by a pamphlet about Medjugorje. So where can people find your book?
13: They can find it by going to very easy, Shop Mercy.
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19: 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I'm Archbishop Paul Aitchen of the Archdiocese of Seattle. 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
2: 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The Bible in a Year reading plan and all Bible in a Year episodes can be found at ascensionpress.com/BIY or on the Ascension app. Yesterday, we finished up our walk through the book of the prophet Isaiah, and today we'll be starting a new book, Jeremiah. We'll hear about his call to become a prophet and his initial resistance to the call. We'll also continue to read from the book of the prophet Ezekiel and Proverbs.
22: Hi, my name is Father Mike Schmitz, and you're listening to The Bible in a Year, where we encounter God's voice and live life through the lens of Scripture. Using the Great Adventure Bible timeline, we'll read all the way from Genesis to Revelation, discovering how the story of salvation unfolds and how we fit into that story today. The Great Adventure Bible timeline was developed by Jeff Cavins and is provided by Ascension, who produced and funded this program. It is day 224. We're reading from the beginning of the book of the prophet Jeremiah. We're going to hear today of the call of Jeremiah to be a prophet and his commission, his being sent by the Lord to be a prophet. We're also going to hear Jeremiah, you know, kind of push back a little bit on this call. And as well as we're going to go into the book of the prophet Ezekiel. Yesterday, I mentioned that Ezekiel had prayed that, you know, I didn't get the right line, but it was basically the idea that we want to love what God loves. We want to hate what God hates. And I mentioned a song. I just want to say it right off the bat. The line was, what? How did I not get this? It's a line that says, break my heart for what breaks yours. And Ezekiel is going to be praying that. But today he's going to be lamenting over a foreign nation. He's going to be lamenting over the nation of Tyre, or the city of Tyre, really. And we get to be part of that, as well as Proverbs 14, verses 5 through 8. So once again, we're reading, it's day 224. Gosh, easy for me to say. We're reading Jeremiah 1, Ezekiel 27, Proverbs 14, verses 5 through 8. The book of Jeremiah, chapter 1, introduction. The words of Jeremiah, the son of Hilkiah, of the priests who were in Anathoth in the land of Benjamin, to whom the word of the Lord came in the days of Josiah, the son of Ammon, king of Judah, in the 13th year of his reign. It came also in the days of Jehoiakim, the son of Josiah, king of Judah, and until the end of the 11th year of Zedekiah, the son of Josiah, king of Judah, until the captivity of Jerusalem in the 5th month. Jeremiah's call and commission. Now, the word of the Lord came to me, saying, before I formed you in the womb, I knew you. And before you were born, I consecrated you. I appointed you a prophet to the nations. Then I said, ah, Lord God, behold, I do not know how to speak, for I am only a youth. But the Lord said to me, do not say I am only a youth, for to all to whom I send you, you shall go, and whatever I command you, you shall speak. Be not afraid of them, for I am with you to deliver you, says the Lord. Then the Lord put forth his hand and touched my mouth, and the Lord said to me, behold, I have put my words in your mouth. See, I have set you this day over nations and over kingdoms, to pluck up and to break down, to destroy and to overthrow, to build and to plant. And the word of the Lord came to me, saying, Jeremiah, what do you see? And I said, I see a rod of almond. Then the Lord said to me, you have seen well, for I am watching over my word to perform it. The word of the Lord came to me a second time, saying, what do you see? And I said, I see a boiling pot facing away from the north. Then the Lord said to me, out of the north shall break forth upon all the inhabitants of the land. For behold, I am calling all the tribes of the kingdoms of the north, says the Lord, and they shall come, and every one shall set his throne at the entrance of the gates of Jerusalem, against all its walls round about, and against all the cities of Judah. And I will utter my judgments against them for all their wickedness in forsaking me. They have burned incense to other gods and worshipped the works of their own hands. But you, gird up your loins, arise, and say to them everything that I command you. Do not be dismayed by them, lest I dismay you before them. And I, behold, I make you this day a fortified city, an iron pillar and bronze walls against the whole land, against the kings of Judah, its princes, its priests, and the people of the land. They will fight against you, but they shall not prevail against you, for I am with you, says the Lord, to deliver you. the book of the prophet Ezekiel, chapter 27, Lamentation over Tyre. The word of the Lord came to me, "Now you, son of man, raise a lamentation over Tyre, and say to Tyre, who dwells at the entrance to the sea, merchant of the peoples on many islands, thus says the Lord God, O Tyre, you have said, I am perfect in beauty. Your borders are in the heart of the seas. Your builders made perfect your beauty. They made all your planks of fir trees from Senir. They took a cedar from Lebanon to make a mast for you. Of oaks of Bashan they made your oars. They made your deck of pines from the coasts of Cyprus inlaid with ivory. Of fine embroidered linen from Egypt was your sail, serving as your ensign. Blue and purple from the coasts of Elisha was your awning. The inhabitants of Sidon and Arvad were your rowers. 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They were your pilots. The elders of Gebal and her skilled men were in you, caulking your seams. 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The ships of Tarshish traveled for you with your merchandise. So you were filled and heavily laden in the heart of the seas. Your rowers have brought you out into the high seas. The east wind has wrecked you in the heart of the seas. Your riches, your wares, your merchandise, your mariners and your pilots, your caulkers, your dealers in merchandise and all your men of war who are in you, with all your company that is in your midst, sink into the heart of the seas on the day of your ruin. At the sound of the cry of your pilots, the countryside shakes, and down from their ships come all that handle the oar. The mariners and all the pilots of the sea stand on the shore and wail aloud over you and cry bitterly. They cast dust on their heads and wallow in ashes. They make themselves bald for you and put on sackcloth, and they weep over you in bitterness of soul with bitter mourning. In their wailing, they raise a lamentation for you and lament over you. Who was ever destroyed like Tyre in the midst of the sea? When your wares came from the seas, you satisfied many peoples. With your abundant wealth and merchandise, you enriched the kings of the earth. Now you are wrecked by the seas in the depths of the waters. Your merchandise and all your crew have sunk with you. All the inhabitants of the islands are appalled at you, and their kings are horribly afraid. Their faces are convulsed. The merchants among the peoples hiss at you. You have come to a dreadful end, and you shall be no more forever. The Book of Proverbs, chapter 14, verses 5 through 8. A faithful witness does not lie, but a false witness breathes out lies. A scoffer seeks wisdom in vain, but knowledge is easy for a man of understanding. Leave the presence of a fool, for there you do not meet words of knowledge. The wisdom of a prudent man is to discern his way, but the folly of fools is deceiving. Father in heaven, we thank you and give you praise. And Lord, thank you so much. Thank you for this day, and thank you for your words of conviction, even your words of condemnation, because Lord God, we never want to be on the receiving end of those words. We never want to be on the receiving end of your judgment, of your justice. We just, God, we deserve your justice, but we need your mercy. And so when we hear your words to the city of Tyre, when we hear what you are going to do with Jeremiah's life, we give you thanks that you spoke these words and you revealed your longing for justice and the fact that you are a God of justice and you do not delay in your judgment. Lord God, in the way that you do not delay in your judgment, please also do not delay in your mercy. Those of us who have, we failed you, we've fallen, and we need your mercy more than ever right now in this moment in our lives, this moment in my life. I just ask you for your mercy today, Lord. Your mercy is new every morning, and help me to turn back to you. Help us all to turn back to you in whatever way, great or small, that we have wandered away or fallen away or run away. Help us always find the way back to you in Jesus. We make this prayer in the name of Jesus, in the name of the Father, and of the Son, and of the Holy Spirit. Amen. Okay, awesome. Yeah, so when it comes to Ezekiel, we're just going to let you know that for the next number of days, we know we already have Ezekiel. He's prophesying, not just right now to the people of Judah, right? The people, God's people, the chosen people. He's also preaching now to Tyre. Like, he's preaching the word of the Lord against Tyre. He's going to talk against the king of Tyre in the next couple upcoming days. He's going to give a prophecy to Egypt and to the Pharaoh of Egypt. And so it's going to be this kind of situation where, as we know, Ezekiel has been kind of spreading the word of God, has been going out, not simply to the people of Judah or to the exiles, but has been now to those other nations that have been false to the Lord as well. So that's Ezekiel. That's what's going to be in the next couple of days as well. But when it comes to the book of the prophet Jeremiah, we left behind Isaiah. Well, we didn't leave him behind. We always have him. We always have our friend Isaiah, the prophet. But we now have Jeremiah, the prophet. Ezekiel, remember, he's the performance art prophet. So he's the one who acts out a lot of things. Jeremiah is going to do some things similar. He's going to act out some things too, but he's going to be a little bit different as well. So remember that Ezekiel was a priest. He came from the priestly family. He had this vision of the Lord. Remember, at the very beginning of the book of the prophet Ezekiel had a vision of the Lord that lasted for quite a while. In fact, there's a number of visions that Ezekiel is given because he has this really, really hard message that he's given to the people. So he has this incredible, multiple times he sees this vision of God, and he's a priest. Jeremiah is also a priest, as it says very clearly at the very beginning of the book of Jeremiah. Jeremiah, the son of Hilkiah, of the priests who are in Anathoth in the land of Benjamin. So Anathoth is a town out just outside of Jerusalem, and that's where Jeremiah was born. Now, it also talks about how Jeremiah was not only a prophet under one king, he was a prophet kind of like Ezekiel under a number of kings, except unlike Ezekiel, that Jeremiah was a prophet in the land of Judah for almost his entire life. I mean, basically, he gets at the end of the story, spoiler, he gets carted off to Egypt. And it's not great. The book of the prophet Jeremiah is not going to be one where not a lot of wins for our buddy Jeremiah. So we need to stay close to him because Jeremiah is known as the prophet of doom. It says in the Great Adventure Bible notes, he's also known as the weeping prophet because Jeremiah has a sensitive heart to the people. He loves them. He has a sensitive heart to the Lord. He loves God. Yet God, in this incredible call, we heard it today. We heard God speaking over Jeremiah and saying, before I formed you in the womb, I knew you. And before you were born, I consecrated you. I appointed you a prophet to the nations. So here's God saying, I mean, this is a great scripture verse for you to know for yourself, because yes, this is to Jeremiah specifically, but this is how God knows all of us. God knows every single one of us before we were formed in the womb, before we were born, that there's a consecration, there's a call that he places upon every one of our lives. And that's exhibited here in Jeremiah. Now, that's a great news and it's an encouraging word. And yet at the same time, the Lord says this to Jeremiah, knowing what's going to happen. He's saying basically, even in this very first chapter, he says multiple times, do not be afraid of them. Do not be dismayed by them. Do not be discouraged by them. Why? Because I'm going to send you to this people and you're going to speak my words to them and they will not listen to you. I mean, this is one of the reasons why Jeremiah is the weeping prophet, is not only because he has a hard message to give, but because this hard message will not be received. This is just, it's the worst. It's the worst. Isaiah, he had some moments of beauty, some moments of glory. Like, listen, remember the book of woe and the book of consolation? Ezekiel has some really powerful things that God says to the people. And yet Jeremiah, it's the prophet of doom because he is preaching in the last legs, last days, last gasp, essentially, of the people of Judah before the Babylonians come in and destroy everything. Remember that Ezekiel, again, the prophet we've been going through, we're just read chapter 27 today. Ezekiel he was carted off. Remember those three waves of deportation? The first wave of deportation to Babylon was Daniel and some of those bros. And then the second wave was Ezekiel himself. And that third wave had not yet happened. And so Ezekiel's preaching about this third wave, basically saying that complete destruction of Jerusalem doesn't have to happen, kind of a thing. You can repent and turn back to the Lord. People aren't necessarily listening to him either, but there at least is some hope. Jeremiah, he's in Judah during this time. So he lived to see these deportations, and he lived to see the destruction of Jerusalem. And he also, again, he got to be part of that in being exiled to Egypt. He got to be hated. And this is the thing. Again, this is the word of God. That's why I'm saying that incredible line of, before I formed you in the womb, I knew you. Before you were born, I consecrated you. I appointed to you a prophet to the nations. Incredible, beautiful, powerful. You know that the Lord sees you. He knows you. He loves you. He's commissioned you for a great task. And yet you will go to them and they will not listen to you. And so Jeremiah preaches, I think, for 50 years, 50, preaches for 50 years over the course of what it says in the very first couple of verses in the book of prophet Jeremiah. He was there when Josiah was the king. He was there when Jehoiakim was the king. He was there when Zedekiah was the king. And for 50 years, Jeremiah preached this word of repentance to the people of Israel, people of Judah, and they did not listen. And just, you can imagine this as we begin, oh gosh, Jeremiah accepts this call. And I don't know that he knew exactly what it would cost, but this is part of what it is to belong to God. Part of what it is to say, I will do what you ask me no matter what. And this is the call for every one of us. Again, God, before he formed you in the womb, he knew you. And before you were born, he consecrated you. And we don't know, I don't know what his mission is for you. But belonging to the Lord basically means saying, I am yours no matter what. I will do what you ask of me no matter what. And Jeremiah is a great example of this, because we're going to walk with him for a lot of chapters. We're going to walk with him for the next 50 years of his life and the next 50 years of what the people of Judah had to endure and to go through, as well as what he had to go through. So it all begins with this call and this commission, which is incredible and beautiful and powerful. And yet at the same time, it is not one that I think many of us would want. In fact, one last note about Jeremiah. Jeremiah, we remember Ezekiel was married, and we just had the chapter where Ezekiel's wife had died, and he was to not mourn her because the people of Israel wouldn't mourn when they heard about the destruction of the temple. Well, Jeremiah doesn't marry. And one of the ideas behind this is that Jeremiah's life is too marked with pain for him to get married. Like it's one of those, people have posited this, right? People have offered this as that maybe this is the idea, that Jeremiah's life is so marked by pain that God is sparing the wife of Jeremiah and saying, I'm going to limit the amount of pain he goes through to just one person. I'm not going to have it be he and his wife. And that's in that is something worth reflecting on. I'm not sure what it means when it comes to reflecting on for your life or for my life, but it's one of those pieces of just, but for Jeremiah's life, just reflect on that for his life, that God had called him to this intimacy with him and him alone, knowing that he would be very alone as he walked through this world. And there are people who are alone every day. Maybe you're one of those people, part of this community, who you walk through life alone. Maybe you see someone on a regular basis, maybe someone you work with or someone you see at the store or out on the street, you see them at church, and you realize that person is alone. Now, Jeremiah, he didn't have to have a wife in order to have friendship or have a relationship to be able to love, but to have someone in your life, to have that friend in your life or that family that takes you in, can be an incredible gift. I know it is for many priests to have that family that kind of takes you in, or to have your own family. Like I have my siblings, my parents that just love me really well. And I am so grateful for that gift. But there's people around us who don't have those siblings. They don't have those parents or those children. And maybe this is a word that we're looking for a Jeremiah. Maybe we're looking for someone who they walk through life and they've been called by God. They're known by God and they're loved by God, but they walk alone. And maybe we just today say, God, keep my eyes open so I can see those that you see. And I can maybe get to know those that you know. And maybe you're calling me to love those that you love. Someone walking alone that doesn't have to walk alone, because you and I can walk beside them. I don't know if that's the case today, but it could be. And so let's pray for that. Let's pray that God opens our eyes, opens our hearts, and opens our lives that we can maybe open our homes to those among us who are alone. I don't know. That's something worth praying about. And I'm praying for you. Please pray for me. My name is Father Mike. I cannot wait to see you tomorrow. God bless.

0: That was day 224 of Bible in a Year with Father Mike Schmitz. And now we'd like to share audio from a video called Does God Need Us to Worship Him? With Father Mike from the Ascension Presents YouTube channel.
1: Hi, my name is Father Mike Schmitz, and this is Ascension Presents. You know, we've been doing this Bible in a Year thing for however long you've been going through it. That's how long we've been doing it. But one of the things that happens is as we're reading through the Bible, especially those first five books of Moses, like known as the Torah, what we have is we have Exodus, we have Leviticus, we have Deuteronomy, we have Numbers, those four particular books that talk about worship. And they talk about here's how you are going to worship. And one of the questions that comes up is, why is God so preoccupied with our worshiping him? In fact, a lot of times our perspective, the way we see it is, wow, that seems a little bit desperate on the Lord's part, on God's part. Why does he need us to worship him? Great question, Camper. Short answer, he doesn't need us to worship him. Actually, God needs nothing. So here's the thing. Sometimes we fall into the trap of anthropomorphizing God, right? So he reveals himself to be a person, in fact, a trinity of persons, Father, Son, Holy Spirit. But we anthropomorphize God. And even in scripture, there's sometimes the ways in which scripture depicts God or talks about God is he regretted in his heart. He was grieved to his heart, like some of those things. And what they're trying to do is they're trying to tell us something deep about God. But God is not human being. He's not one of us, actually, except for Jesus incarnate in the flesh. Here's what we know about God, that God, fully sufficient in himself, did not need anything. He didn't want anything. God did not create the universe because he was lonely. In fact, what we believe about God is that he's a trinity of persons, right? So he is a communion of persons. He lacks nothing. So in creating human beings, as I said, it wasn't because he's like, I'm just so lonely. I want to make some people who can either it's because I'm lonely and I want something, or I feel lack of attention towards myself. Here's the thing. God is not someone on Instagram who's starved for likes. That is just massively important that we establish this very clearly. God is not starved for likes. He's not starved for attention. He's not starved for anything. God is fullness itself. He is being itself. He is sufficient unto himself. Okay, so he doesn't need anything. So then why does he keep saying, here's how you're going to worship me? Why does he seem so eager for us, not desperate, but eager for us to worship him? A couple reasons. Here's one reason. One is because he knows what we're made for. Here's God, who is the fundamental ground of being. There's literally nothing that exists outside of God. Our hearts are made for ultimate meaning. Our hearts are made for ultimate truth. Our hearts are made for ultimate beauty, ultimate goodness, which is another way to say our hearts are made for him. And so when we put other things ahead of him, our hearts are the things that are wounded. Like when we put other things ahead of God, it's our hearts that become distorted. It's our hearts that become twisted. It's us who lack something. So when God says, worship me, what he's saying is I'm inviting you into this relationship because not just the relationship. I'm inviting you to place me first because that's literally where I belong. Number one, priority. Number two, God even points out in scripture. He says, do you think that I eat the flesh of bulls or drink the blood of goats? Like, I don't need those things. Then why do you ask for them? Because you need them. What do you mean? In worship, we're called to sacrifice. We're called to give God our first fruits. What develops when we give God our first fruits, right? So here's the firstborn calf, the firstborn lamb, the first fruits of one's field. What happens when we give God the first fruits? What we're saying is, God, I trust you. What we're saying is God, I give you this thing, which for me represents security. For me, represents certainty. For me, it represents the fact that I'm now safe. I'm now taken care of. I'm giving away my insurance because I trust you. And there's something that happens to us in our relationship with God when we give him our first fruits, when we give him that worship that actually means something to us. It actually costs us something. One of the things it costs us is it costs us our security. It costs us our guarantee. It costs us our insurance. And so when we place those first fruits into God's hands or offer them to him, that worship, that act of sacrifice is an act of trust. Number three, gosh, and it's so important. C.S. Lewis talks about this. He talks about worship as an act of joy. That, again, here's God who's not desperate for us. God is not desperate for our attention. God's not starved for attention. He's not starved for anything.

0: We not only praise it, but we also point other people to it. We don't just enjoy it. We actually point other people to it and say, come join me. Isn't this incredible? C.S. Lewis, I'm paraphrasing him. He says something like, isn't she amazing? Isn't he lovely? Isn't that work incredible? We do this because that's part of the natural longing of the human heart. When we recognize something incredible, we desire to praise it. And not only desire to praise it, desire to bring people into that praise with us. Lewis said it like this. He said, we automatically praise what we enjoy. We automatically praise what we enjoy. Because the praise not only expresses the joy, but in a certain sense completes it. You know, my joy would only, in some ways, be incomplete unless I actually had the opportunity to praise the thing that I'm enjoying. And here's the fourth reason. Not only is it because we have the right priorities, not only because we can, it's an expression of trust, worship is, not only expression of praise, of joy, I mean, but also it's an act of love. Like giving God worship is an act of love. In fact, what is it to love something? It's to will the good of the other. Well, when it comes to God, he's perfect in himself, right? He doesn't need anything. He doesn't need anything. But when we obey him, when we worship him, that's an expression of love of him. Our obedience and our worship is an expression of love because we have nothing else to give to God. We have nothing else to give God except our obedience and our worship. And even the church teaches this, teaches that even the desire to worship God is his gift to us. Think about it this way. God in the scriptures says, I'm a jealous God. When you give your hearts to these other false gods, these other idols in your life, I'm a jealous God. Now, if you had a husband and wife, and there was a wife who says, actually, I'm jealous of the attention, to her husband says, I'm jealous of the attention you give to other women, you'd say, that's correct. That's an appropriate response. If your husband's giving attention that belongs to, that should be directed to you, to other people, other women, then you should be jealous. Why? Because that's the appropriate relationship. And here's God himself who says, I'm a jealous God. Why? Because you're giving your heart, you're giving yourself to something less than me. You're giving it to something less than this particular relationship into which I brought you. So to come away, to leave, to not give God worship would be, in many ways, to be adulterous. That's why in the scriptures, idolatry is likened to adultery. But being faithful, worship is being faithful. Worship is an act of love. So, worship is not for God. Worship is for us. For us to get first things first. For us to get be able to have an expression of trust and grow in trust. For us to have joy and enter into the joy of worship. And it's an expression of the love that we have for God. To not desire to worship God is not to have love for God. It is not to, it's to not take joy in God. It's to not trust in God. And it is not to place God first. But to worship is those things. It is to place God first. It is to trust God. It is to take joy in God. And it is to love God. So this Sunday, go to Mass. Worship the Lord with all of your heart, which is to love him with all of your heart. Anyways, that's what I got for you. My name is Father Mike. This is Ascension Presents. God bless.
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2: 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A reading plan and all Catechism in a Year episodes can be found at ascensionpress.com/CIY or on the Ascension app. Lately, we've been discussing the sacrament of matrimony. Today, we'll hear about the effects of the sacrament, the marriage bond that's established, and the grace given by Christ. We'll also look at the goods and requirements of conjugal love, specifically the unity and indissolubility of marriage.
3: Hi, my name is Father Mike Schmitz, and you're listening to the Catechism in a Year, where we encounter God's plan of sheer goodness for us, revealed in Scripture, and passed down through the tradition of the Catholic faith. The Catechism in a Year is provided by Ascension, who produced and funded this program. In 365 days, we'll read through the Catechism of the Catholic Church, discovering our identity in God's family as we journey together toward our heavenly home. Today is day 224. Today we're going to talk about the effects of the sacrament of matrimony. Remember, there's always this section in these seven sacraments where it's, what are the effects of the sacrament? So what are the effects of baptism? What does it actually do? What are the effects of confirmation? What does it actually do? What does reconciliation do? So today we're going to talk about what are the effects of the sacrament of matrimony. We're going to talk about the marriage bond, the grace of the sacrament of matrimony. What is that grace? And also, these kind of important paragraphs, 1643 to 1645, what are the goods and requirements of conjugal love? We're just going to dip into the first three paragraphs there, the goods and requirements of conjugal love. And so we're going to talk about all of those today in order to prepare our hearts for big topics, personal topics, topics that are close to our hearts. We always need to ask God's grace. We always need to ask for the grace and the help of the Holy Spirit to be able to say yes to the Lord. So let's pray right now. Father in heaven, we give you thanks in the name of your Son, Jesus Christ, and praying in the power of the Holy Spirit. We ask that you please hear our prayer, receive our hearts, open our hearts, and heal our hearts. Lord God, there's so much in our lives that causes so much noise, so many things in our lives that can be helpful distractions, and so many things in our lives that can be unhelpful or even destructive distractions. Lord God, we ask you to please clear out those destructive distractions, those things that take us away from what you want us to hear, those things that take us away from what it is that you want us to do. Lord God, we ask you to please take away from our hearts all things that could rob our hearts from love of you and love of our neighbor. Take away from our lives all those things that could steal our hearts from you and could cool our hearts from love of neighbor. Lord God, I ask you on this day to please strengthen all of those couples that have been called to the sacrament of matrimony. Please strengthen them in their love for each other. Strengthen them in their love for you. All those couples right now in this very moment that are struggling in their marriage, struggling in their vocation, we ask you to please give them the grace of patience, give them the grace of mercy, give them the grace of perseverance, and give them the grace of hope. Remind them that their story's not over yet and that there are miles to go, but they don't have to walk them alone. Lord God, be with this entire community in this moment. Open our hearts and fill them with your strength. In Jesus' name we pray. Amen. In the name of the Father and of the Son and of the Holy Spirit. Amen. It is day 224. We're reading paragraphs 1638 to 1645. The effects of the sacrament of matrimony. From a valid marriage arises a bond between the spouses, which by its very nature is perpetual and exclusive. Furthermore, in a Christian marriage, the spouses are strengthened and, as it were, consecrated for the duties and the dignity of their state by a special sacrament. The marriage bond. The consent by which the spouses mutually give and receive one another is sealed by God himself. From their covenant arises an institution, confirmed by the divine law, even in the eyes of society. The covenant between the spouses is integrated into God's covenant with man. Authentic married love is caught up into divine love. Thus, the marriage bond has been established by God himself in such a way that a marriage concluded and consummated between baptized persons can never be dissolved. this bond, which results from the free human act of the spouses and their consummation of the marriage, is a reality, henceforth irrevocable, and gives rise to a covenant guaranteed by God's fidelity. The church does not have the power to contravene this disposition of divine wisdom. The grace of the sacrament of matrimony. By reason of their state in life and of their order, Christian spouses have their own special gifts in the people of God. This grace proper to the sacrament of matrimony is intended to perfect the couple's love and to strengthen their indissoluble unity. By this grace, they help one another to attain holiness in their married life and in welcoming and educating their children. Christ is the source of this grace. Just as of old, God encountered his people with a covenant of love and fidelity, so our Savior, the spouse of the church, now encounters Christian spouses through the sacrament of matrimony. Christ dwells with them, gives them the strength to take up their crosses and so follow him, to rise again after they have fallen, to forgive one another, to bear one another's burdens, to be subject to one another out of reverence for Christ, and to love one another with supernatural, tender, and fruitful love. In the joys of their love and family life, he gives them here on earth a foretaste of the wedding feast of the Lamb. As Tertullian once wrote, "How can I ever express the happiness of a marriage joined by the church, strengthened by an offering, sealed by a blessing, announced by angels, and ratified by the Father? How wonderful the bond between two believers, now one in hope, one in desire, one in discipline, one in the same service. They are both children of one Father and servants of the same Master, undivided in spirit and flesh, truly two in one flesh. Where the flesh is one, one also is the spirit." The goods and requirements of conjugal love. Conjugal love involves a totality in which all the elements of the person enter: appeal of the body and instinct, power of feeling and affectivity, aspiration of the spirit and of will. It aims at a deeply personal unity, a unity that, beyond union in one flesh, leads to forming one heart and soul. It demands indissolubility and faithfulness in definitive mutual giving, and it is open to fertility. In a word, it is a question of the normal characteristics of all natural conjugal love, but with a new significance which not only purifies and strengthens them, but raises them to the extent of making them the expression of specifically Christian values. The unity and indissolubility of marriage. The love of the spouses requires, of its very nature, the unity and indissolubility of the spouses' community of persons, which embraces their entire life. So they are no longer two, but one flesh. They are called to grow continually in their communion through day-to-day fidelity to their marriage promise of total mutual self-giving. This human communion is confirmed, purified, and completed by the communion in Jesus Christ, given through the sacrament of matrimony. It is deepened by lives of the common faith and by the Eucharist received together. The unity of marriage, distinctly recognized by our Lord, is made clear in the equal personal dignity which must be accorded to man and wife in mutual and unreserved affection. Polygamy is contrary to conjugal love, which is undivided and exclusive. Okay, there we have it, paragraphs 1638 to 1645. Wow, there's so much beauty here, and there's so much goodness, but also we recognize there's so much challenge here as well. So from the very beginning here, 1638, from a valid marriage, there's a bond. That's one of the effects of sacrament of matrimony. There's a bond between the spouses, which by its very nature is perpetual and exclusive, right? It goes on and on and on. It goes last until death, perpetual, and it's exclusive. It is a bond that is only between the husband and wife. That's why the very, very last note of this section in paragraph 1645, the very last line, talks about how polygamy is contrary to conjugal love, which is undivided and exclusive. So it starts out by talking about, yes, it is perpetual and it's exclusive. And it ends by saying it is undivided and exclusive. Very, very important for all of us. Going on to say, furthermore, in a Christian marriage, the spouses are strengthened and, as it were, consecrated for the duties and the dignity of their state by a special sacrament. So we recognize that marriage on its own, it's not just a piece of paper. It's not just a declaration of love. Although you get a piece of paper and you've declared your love, those things exist. What is it? It is a special sacrament instituted by Christ that gives grace. By that very sacrament, you have the grace to do what? It says in 1642 that Jesus is the source of this grace, but he dwells in them and does what? Gives them the strength to take up their crosses and so follow him. Remember, this is a sacrament of discipleship. It's a sacrament of following after Jesus. It's a sacrament of service, of vocation. Okay, so what does Jesus call us to do? He says, if you want to be my disciple, deny yourself, pick up your cross, and follow me. And so every person, every couple who's entered into a sacrament of matrimony, Christ dwells in them and gives them the strength to take up their crosses and follow him, which is amazing. But also, we recognize that we don't do it perfectly. So it goes on to say in 1642, to rise again after they have fallen, to forgive one another, to bear one another's burdens, also to be subject to one another out of reverence for Christ. We'll talk about that in a second. To love one another with supernatural, tender, and fruitful love. This is the grace of the sacrament. This is the effects of the sacrament. You have a special strength that comes from Jesus to take up your cross and follow Jesus, to rise again after you've fallen, to forgive one another, to bear one another's burdens, to be subject to one another out of reverence for Christ, and also to love one another with a supernatural, tender, and fruitful love, which is a high call. That's what I'm saying. This gift is also a challenge. This grace also means that you're going to have to do things that are impossible for humans on their own, right? Impossible for us to do on our own. Yes, marriage exists on the natural order, but we're talking about the supernatural order of grace. Everyone who's listening to this, who has been married, you know that it requires supernatural grace to be able to every day say yes, to every day take up your cross, to every day rise again after you've fallen, to every day forgive one another. And that call, again, is so huge. And that call, as we know, is so important. Now, at the same time, there is this call to be subject to one another out of reverence for Christ. That comes from St. Paul's letter to the Ephesians chapter 5. And, you know, it's so interesting, it's fascinating. Whenever you read St. Paul's letter to the Ephesians, specifically chapter 5, sometimes people kind of cringe where it says, wives, be submissive to your husbands in everything out of reverence for Christ. And there can be some elbows that are in the pews. There can be some eye rolls. There can be some hesitation in this. In that sense of like, okay, what is it in us that hesitates when it says, wives, submit to your husbands and everything as to the Lord? What is it that's happening? Actually, not just what's happening in us, but what do we think St. Paul is saying when he says, wives, submit to your husbands in all things as to the Lord? Well, a couple of things. There is a recovery in some ways, I think, of this notion that here is the husband who is the head of the family, and here is the wife who's invited to, in fact, as you might say, commanded to, submit to her husband. Like, what does that really mean? Well, I love the fact that the Catechism quotes the beginning of St. Paul's letter to Ephesians chapter 5, verse 20. This section is verse 21, where he says, actually, the whole section begins with St. Paul saying, be subject to one another out of reverence for Christ. So submit to one another out of reverence for Christ. So husbands and wives both mutually have this mutual call for submission. And what is submission? What is it to submit? Well, it's to place yourself under the mission of the other person. And so this is why this is so important. This is why from the outside, it can look very hostile. It can look like tyranny. From the inside, hopefully from the inside, it makes sense. Why? Because I will never submit myself. I will never put myself under the mission of someone I don't trust, right? I would never put myself under the mission of someone that I don't share their vision for the world. I don't share their mission. So St. Paul writing to spouses saying, submit to one another out of reverence for Christ, have this mutual submission. It has, I think, at its basis, a mutual trust first. I mean, honestly, from the outside, if you were to say, hey, submit to one another out of reverence for Christ, or from the outside, wives, be submissive to your husbands in all things as to the Lord. Like, wait a second. Whoa, that sounds way out of line. But from the inside, when you know, I was talking to a couple about this just the other day, and the bride was just like, yeah, I really want to submit to my future husband. Like, it's really, but she said, but it seems so interesting because I have some Catholic family, some Catholic friends who they have this idea that he has to always lead and I have to be kind of like a little church mouse kind of a situation. Like, okay, that's not what scripture is saying here. That's not the invitation or the picture that the catechism is even painting right here. The picture it's painting is one of mutual submission. So basically, I would say it like this, is you submit to the other person because you place yourself under their mission, because you trust their mission, because you trust them. But beyond that, you know, it's so interesting because again and again, you have a lot of Catholics who maybe, or some other Christians, who will say that, no, the husband, the father's the head of the house, that he's the leader. He's called to lead. And so I'd say, okay, yeah, that's right. And that is, again, recovering a biblical view of what, of marriage. But then they stop there. They stop thinking in Christian terms. They stop thinking in biblical terms and think, okay, so if the husband is the head of the house, that means that he's in charge. That means that what he says goes. That means that he makes the big decisions. That means that he, go down the line. It's like, wait a second. You're just appealing to a Christian vision of what it means to be a husband. Okay, he's the leader, the head of the house. But then you stop on the Christian vision of what it is to lead. The Christian vision for a husband and wife is that husband is the head of the home, right? Okay, head of the family. He's the leader. But then we have to also have, what is the Christian vision for what it is to be the head? What is the Christian vision for what it is to lead? Jesus is the head of the church. He leads, right? What does it look like to be the head as Jesus? What does it look like to lead as Jesus? Is that dominating? Is that being served? Is that being waited upon hand and foot? Is that being the, okay, you guys, everyone stand back. Dad's here. I'm making all the decisions. I'm in charge now. No. The head, our head, Jesus Christ, he races to the bottom, right? His leadership is, how can I be of service? That's all it is. He leads by laying down his life. He doesn't lead by saying, okay, you do this and you do that and you do this. He doesn't lead by being the CEO of the family. And this is so important for us because for too many, I don't want to be on a rant right now, but too many Catholics, too many Christians have again embraced this biblical idea that the father is the head of the household, but they've forgotten to also embrace the biblical idea of what it is to be the head. To be the head is to be the crucified one. To be the head is to be the one who lays down his life. To be the head is the one, as I said, who races to the bottom and serves from the bottom. Jesus Christ said, Son of Man did not come to be served, but to serve and to give his life as a ransom for many. Okay, so that's the big question. Fathers, husbands, are you willing to be the head? Are you willing to do that? Because that's if we want to keep talking about St. Paul's letter to the Ephesians chapter 5, he does say that. St. Paul says, yes, wives, submit to your husbands in all things as to the Lord. Husbands, love your wives as Christ loved the church, gave himself for her, handing himself over for her. That's the call right there. The call is, how do I lead? Okay, well, from the bottom. How do I lead? From the cross. Does that make sense? And that's a high call. That is so high that it's, I don't think we're able to do that without the grace that comes from Jesus. So praise the Lord that paragraph 1641 and 1642 exists, because by the reason of the state and life and their order, Christian spouses have their own special gifts in the people of God. And this grace proper to the sacrament of matrimony is intended to perfect the couple's love, to let them love even more and more like Jesus Christ. No, I'm talking a lot about the father here. I'm talking a lot about the husband here. I haven't mentioned anything about the wife, but okay, what is it to follow? To follow is not to be, like the bride said, to be that mouse. Like, okay, but let's go back to this. What is the image of the body of Christ? The body of Christ is active. So the head of the church, right, is active and serves. He lays down his life for his body, for his bride, the church. And the church does what? The church is in constant relationship with our head. We're in constant relationship with our bridegroom. The bride, the church, is in constant relationship with Jesus Christ. And there's this back and forth. The church, would you ever describe the church as a mouse? Would you ever describe the church as being this, you know, kind of small, ineffective, lacking in power, lacking in strength, lacking in responsibility, lacking in the strength to move forward and bring the kingdom of God into the world? No. And in so many ways, right? What Jesus is the bridegroom. The church is the bride. The husband is the bridegroom. The wife is the bride. And neither of them are diminished by marriage. They both have the roles, and the roles are complementary, and their roles go back and forth. They're dynamic. And no one in this relationship is the mouse, right? No one in this relationship is the weak one. But they're a couple equal in dignity and given the source of grace, Jesus Christ himself. Hopefully this makes sense. The last thing I want to talk about, I know, here I am going on another rant. Paragraph 1643 talks about conjugal love. So love of husband and wife in the sexual embrace. It requires a number of aspects. And these aspects is that, you know, appeal of the body and instinct, power of feeling and affectivity, aspiration of spirit and will. So everything from the bodily attraction to the aspiration of spirit and will. This is so good, incredible, beautiful. But also, it aims at a unity. The unity is that demands indissolubility and faithfulness in the definitive mutual giving, and it's open to fertility. So there's these, we call them the four marks of God's love. We'll talk about these eventually again, but the four marks of God's love. God's love is always free, total, faithful, and fruitful. God enters into a covenant with us. It's always free. He's never coerced into it. And that's one of the reasons why that free act, that free promise of love for each other is necessary for matrimony. It's free. It's total. It is definitive self-giving. It's, I give you my whole self. It is faithful, you and none other. And it is fruitful. It is open to life, open to fertility. And so if a marriage has aspects that are working or impeding this or working against this, or if the couple does not intend these four things, they aren't entering into marriage. It has to be free, total, faithful, and fruitful, at least an openness to all four of those things that's required for the sacrament of matrimony. Okay, you guys, I feel like I've talked a lot today. And so I kind of talk a lot every day, don't I? Oh, man. But here we are again. Tomorrow, we're going to talk about the fidelity of conjugal love, that aspect of fidelity. And we're going to talk about the openness to fertility, all those aspects, as well as the domestic church in days to come. Like, what is it to raise a family? Well, it's to form a little house church, a little domestic church. And so in the days to come, we'll be walking into that. But today, I am praying for you. Please pray for me. My name is Father Mike. I cannot wait to see you tomorrow. God bless.
2: That was day 224 of Catechism in a Year with Father Mike Schmitz. And now we'd like to share audio from the Ascension app with scripture expert Jeff Cavins answering a question about the details in Joshua chapter 2, verse 21, in the story about Rahab.
0: Rahab ties a crimson cord in the window. Is there significance to the color, place, or action? Also, we read that her house was built in the city wall. Did her part of the wall not fall? First of all, yes. The story is that Rahab, she was in alliance with the spies who came in to spy out Jericho. And she believed in their message and the God of Israel. And she, in fact, makes an alliance with them, and they're going to, when they destroy the city, they're going to notice this red ribbon, this red rope or cloth, and they're not going to destroy the place where she is at. And most Bible scholars will tell us that this is a precursor to the blood of the Lord. If you're there at Jericho in the coming into the promised land with Joshua, you have to look behind you a number of years, 40-some years, when they came out of Egypt. And when they came out of Egypt, they were told to take the blood of the lamb to put it on the doorposts and the lintel of their home. And when God would pass over that country, he would see that blood, and they were spared. Same idea with Rahab in Joshua. And of course, us today, Christians, we are washed in the blood of the lamb, and we are made clean. And it is the blood of the lamb that is the very center of our entire faith. We read that her house was built into the city wall. Did her part of the wall not fall? Well, we know that Jericho was destroyed, and I don't know all of the details exactly about all of that, but I do know that prior to this event, there was a major event where cities were leveled, probably an earthquake. And after that, cities rebuilt, but the rebuilding of those cities was not nearly as strong as it was before. And so if you had walls, they were probably not as steady as they were before. These walls could crumble. But in terms of those details about her exact house, I don't know exactly, but I do know she was spared.
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11: Here's a real tough one, Steve. What about rape and incest?
12: Right, these are tough questions. The extremely rare cases of rape and incest are among the most common arguments made in support of abortion. It's an attempt to take the exceptional case and say it somehow applies to all cases, and that's just faulty logic, as we never make laws based on the exceptional case. I tell pro-choicers that if rape and incest, which account for less than 0.5% of all abortions, are really their argument for the right to abortion, then I congratulate them for being pro-life on the other 99.5% of cases. But the real argument we make, I'll leave to you.
11: Well, I tell them that the violence of abortion is no solution for the violence of rape. Where else do we solve one horrible thing with another equally horrible thing? A child is a child regardless of the circumstances of its conception.
12: Absolutely.
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17: A tragic story from India reminds us of the fact that abortion doesn't just end the life of an unborn child, which is tragic enough, but it can also claim the life of the mother. A 35-year-old woman reportedly died after undergoing a sex-selective abortion following a prenatal test that revealed she was carrying a baby girl. The family feared that another baby girl would make their financial situation worse. According to reports, she suffered severe complications and later died despite receiving medical treatment. Authorities are investigating and have already made several arrests. Every abortion ends an innocent human life, but too often the abortion industry and its supporters ignore the risks that mothers face as well. Nothing about abortion is safe, not for mother or child.
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7: Welcome to Life Talk Northwest. I'm Rebecca Anderson. I'm a volunteer with 40 Days for Life as well as on staff at Sacred Heart Radio. We're so glad you are joining us today. We hope that you enjoy this conversation as much as we will and learn something regarding the pro-life movement and how to be compassionate in a world that is not.
20: Thank you, Rebecca. I'm Dan Kennedy, Sacred Heart Radio board member and retired CEO of Human Life of Washington. We're diving into a conversation today about finding light in the midst of physical and spiritual struggle, a topic our next guest understands deeply. Our guest is Mark Davis Pickup, a powerful Canadian voice for the sanctity of life and disability rights. Since his 1984 diagnosis with multiple sclerosis, Mark has transformed his personal battle with suffering into a mission of hope, speaking out against assisted suicide and advocating for better palliative care. He is a Christian writer, speaker, and founder of a website, humanlifematters.org, which I certainly would encourage our listeners to check out, humanlifematters.org. He joins us to share how faith provides purpose in the face of hardship. Welcome, Mark.
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7: Mm-hmm.
21: I ended up in an electric wheelchair and with paralysis in my legs and one arm. But I began to discover what Pope John Paul II talked about, how our suffering, we can enter Christ's suffering because he enters my suffering. And that changes the whole outlook of the disease and fear of the future, because I realized it's in that there is a tempering, like you would with metal, that there was a lot of dredge that had to be swept away. Some people are guilty of the sin of lust or this sin of gluttony. My big sin is pride.
20: Mm-hmm.
21: That's what made the devil the devil.
7: Mm-hmm.
21: And that when I gave my life to Christ, I said, do whatever it takes to make me more like you and less like me. Well, if the fire of MS is what it took, then what was my complaint? So that was the early days. There was the anger. Why is this happening to me?
7: Mm-hmm.
21: There was, of course, I mentioned fear, but there was also this nagging wonder of what was the point of my life? What is this it? That was my thoughts in those early.
20: Mm-hmm. Now, there are accounts of significant recovery or miraculous healing that allowed you to walk again.
21: Yeah.
20: A Eucharistic miracle you've mentioned. Can you describe what happened and how that changed your perspective on suffering?
21: It goes back to my last comment about what's the point of my being here. That after the grief, the initial grief of what had happened, I asked the Lord, well, okay, what do you want me to do with this? And the answer was very simple. Take the message that every life bears the image of God. And I thought he was going to send me around my province. He didn't do that. He sent me from Victoria on Canada's west coast to Nova Scotia on Canada's east coast, and a lot of places in between, and from the Yukon in the north down to Louisiana.
20: Wow.
21: And 100 communities in between. I didn't realize that I was going to get sent like that. By 2018, travel was getting more and more difficult.
7: Mm-hmm.
21: They were just wrecking my wheelchairs. I couldn't carry on. What happened was I was going to speak in this lovely little town called Dubuque, Iowa.
20: Sure.
21: And mm-hmm. Going there, I had some real mishap in Chicago Airport. And my plane got into bad weather, and I landed up stranded in the airport. And when I got home, Larise said, "That's it. You're done with the travel." And, and I felt the burden being lifted from me. This is for 20 years I've been doing this.
20: Sure.
21: And I said, "Lord, what am I to do now?" Throughout the years, I had prayed that God would deliver me from this, that He would take away the MS.
7: Mm-hmm.
21: And I went before the Blessed Sacrament, and I remember praying, asking, "I'm not asking for a cure, Lord, but could I at least have some time, some time to be able to play with my grandchildren, to dance one more time with my wife?" And I left it at that. When I look back, the time frame is murky, so I make it the time's off, a bit off. But that's only because it happened. It was such a explosion in my world. A few days or weeks later, well, it would have been weeks. I was sleeping at about 2 in the morning. And there was a presence.
7: Mm.
21: I know the people are going to think that the MS went to my brain, but there was a presence. It was as real as if Larry was standing in my wife was standing in the room. And he didn't communicate. I wouldn't communicate with words, but rather understanding.
7: Mm-hmm.
21: Touch your right thumb to your baby finger. Well, I hadn't been able to do that in years, and I did, and do it again. And all do the rest of them, little finger, next finger, next finger. And I was astonished. And in the morning, I got up and got into my electric wheelchair, went out to the kitchen,
7: mm-hmm.
21: and my hand was still working. So there was a piece of paper on the table and pen. It was just laying there. And I wrote my name, and it was exactly the same handwriting as it had been 25 years earlier.
20: Wow.
21: I lost the use of my hand.
7: Wow.
20: And incredible.
21: Larry came out to the kitchen, and I said, "Watch this." And I wrote my name again. She started to cry.
7: Oh,
21: and
7: wow.
21: She said, "When did this happen?" I said, "Well, last night, or whatever it was, the night before."
20: Mm-hmm.
21: And so I didn't want to say anything at first because I wasn't sure whether it was just a glitch in the disease,
7: because mm-hmm.
21: neurological
20: sure.
21: disease, you get these little...
20: Understandable.
21: But it seems to be, and it stayed. And then a couple of weeks later, I was sitting at the kitchen table again. My mother-in-law had just died, and her walker was in the corner.
7: Mm-hmm.
21: And again, that presence came into the room, and the understanding was, get up out of your wheelchair and grab that walker to walk. Well, I hadn't walked in years.
7: Wow.
21: And my legs were atrophied. They were withered from disuse. But I was told to get up, so I got up, and my golly, I was standing. Granted, it was shaky, but standing.
7: Mm-hmm.
21: And I took that walker, and I walked 5 steps. Well, that was...
20: That's a miracle.
21: And I did it, so I did it again, and did it again, and before I knew it, I was able to walk with the walker and
7: mm-hmm.
21: And a stilted walk, but it went down to the end of the hallway and back, and then I called Rhea again.
7: Mm-hmm.
21: She got up from her sleep and standing at the door, said, "Watch this," and I got up out of my chair, took the walker, and walked toward her. She staggered back and again started to cry. I said, "I don't know if this is a remission." It's mind you, by this point, it's been 30 years. My brain is so riddled with plaque that
7: mm-hmm.
21: The last time they did an MRI, they was too many plaque scars. Mm-hmm. It's the sclera and sclerosis. They couldn't even count them. Mm-hmm. So this shouldn't be happening. And but I stayed, and when I went to my doctor, I did the same thing with her, and she stood at the door and said, "No, that's not possible." And she sent me to three prestigious neurologists, and they all did their workups, and they did the MRI, and and none of them could explain it. And one of them said, "You know, I can't explain it. I've never seen somebody live as long as you have." And they haven't lived this long. And I said, "Well, there it is." They couldn't explain it. And to one of them said, "So how do you explain this?" I said, "Well, how would I know? You're the doctor."
7: Were your medical conditions still the same? I mean, the MRI and the plaque and everything?
21: Yes.
7: Okay.
21: They did the MRI again, and the plaque's still there.
7: Wow.
21: I do have a limp, mm-hmm. but it's a lot better than being strapped into my wheelchair.
20: Sure.
7: Right.
21: And I think the reason that the Lord has left me with a limp is that I said my sin is pride.
7: Mm-hmm.
21: And like Paul, he asked for deliverance from his affliction, whatever it was.
7: Mm-hmm.
21: And three times he prayed, and the Lord said, "It's in your weakness that I use his strength." So I didn't know what to do with that.
7: Mm-hmm.
21: But I had started, because I was no longer able to speak, I was still writing for publications and so forth.
7: Mm-hmm.
21: But I asked the Lord, what am I to do now? And so I started writing a screenplay.
7: Okay.
21: For a feature-length film telling the story of Louis and the reason my journey. It's really a love story that talks about walking through that whole process. In fact, earlier than that, when Marie and I were teenagers, and this is one of my great shames. She had an abortion that I was the father, and I pressured her into it.
7: Mm-hmm. Wow.
21: It starts with that, and it works its way right through to the miracle. The strange part is that people in my community only ever knew me in a wheelchair. That's all I'd been in. And when I walked toward them, even Christians, they would say, it would stagger and say, "What is it? Was it mega vitamins or something?"
7: Wow.
21: I said, "It was just God." And they would look for the nearest exit. And my thought was, why, if you don't expect God to respond, why do you pray?
7: There you go. There you go. Well, this is a wonderful time. You're leaving us hanging a little bit, which we typically don't do at Life Talk Northwest, but Mark, you are just a delightful guest. So we're going to take a short break, and when we get back, we will continue our talk with Mark regarding his extraordinary
20: screenplay.
7: Thank you.
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7: Welcome back to Life Talk Northwest. I'm Rebecca Anderson here with Dan Kennedy. We are speaking with Mark Davis Pickup. And Mark, you left us. We were talking about how you miraculously, through an encounter with Christ in the Eucharist, through your obedience, you were taking steps and you actually were improving from something that you had been suffering with for 30 years, aggressive multiple sclerosis. So what did you do after that?
21: Well, what happened was after all the medical stuff came up and they couldn't explain it, I didn't know what to do and wrote the screenplay. It's called Transcend, A Journey Toward Love. And that's what I really think, that having a disability gives us that option, if we allow it, to transcend our circumstances and rise above the situation that we find ourselves in, regardless of how desperate that might be. and allow Christ to use it for good, to understand. He raises it to a level that where our understanding of love begins to expand. And so in that way, we find our victory.
7: Mm-hmm.
21: Regardless of whether the cure comes or not. I think one of the reasons that the Lord left me with the disease for so many decades after, you know, continually praying was he had to root out that pride. And I'm sure there's still probably a seed of it there. but that's why I was left with it. And that's why I still have a wee bit. I walk around the house without a cane, and I use a cane when I go out, and for long distances, like a mile and a half. I don't have a lot of stamina,
7: mm-hmm.
21: and I still use a little scooter if I go a long, long way, but it's changed. And if I couldn't go speak physically, I thought, well, then write something down. And the generation that we're in now, the young people, don't tend to read a lot. They do spend a lot of time on their iPhones and watching Netflix movies and that sort of thing. So I thought, well, then use what you can do. And I wrote this screenplay, and it's about that journey that my wife and I took.
7: Wow.
21: And how it's drawing us to a deeper sense of understanding love. And we've been married for 52 years. New venues of love are opening up at Christ's leading.
20: Mm-hmm.
21: So that is what I'm trying to say in the play, is that with Christ, we can rise above our situations. Even though we're sinking beneath, we think we're sinking beneath the waves of our circumstances, he can raise us up if we trust him. If we put our lives in his hands.
20: Now, do you need financial support to produce this, or has it been produced?
21: Well, yeah, I need a producer and some investors.
20: So, if people are interested in investing in this, they can contact you at humanlifematters.org.
21: Yep. One of the things I'm going to do, because it is going to require a reasonable block of money, is I'm going to put together advisory team or a board, somebody to oversee, to provide oversight, so that I don't want to be associated with the money.
7: Mm-hmm.
20: Sure.
21: I don't want to be pegged to that at all. So that they would oversee the finances and how they're spent. And so I want to be completely accountable to everyone for every expense. And that's committee still has to be put together.
20: Okay, so that if there are people out there listening, if mm-hmm. anyone in our yep. audience has those kind of financial resources or
7: knows people who do,
20: yeah. Boy, this would be a spectacular thing to do and so much needed in a very secularized world, a world who's desperate for faith but has very little of it. Now, you did produce a documentary, is that right?
21: Well, you know, the documentary that I produced was way back in 2001 when Canada was still considering euthanasia.
20: Uh-huh.
7: Okay.
21: The first time that I spoke out after my diagnosis was in 1994 when there was a Canadian Senate committee examining the prospect of legalizing euthanasia at that time. And I spoke to them and said, no, don't do this. And for whatever reasons, they decided to – they didn't say they said we weren't ready yet. We still had to be – massaged a bit.
7: Oh, goodness.
20: I know what that's like, yeah.
21: Yeah, and anyways, in 2001, I could see that it was coming again.
20: Mm-hmm.
21: And that's why I did a documentary which was titled To Be or Not to Be, The Human Family. And it was produced at the state-of-the-art studios of Crossroads Christian Ministries in just outside of Toronto.
20: Mm-hmm.
21: And it aired across America and Canada on cable stations. But that's a long time ago now. It's also a testament to the real presence of Christ in the Eucharist.
7: Wow, okay.
21: Now, like I say, I need a producer and I need some investors, and we'll get this thing up and rolling.
20: Well, hopefully we can help you out there with some of our listeners who mm-hmm. you have the means to do
21: but
20: so.
21: But if they want to contact me, I'm at Human Life Matters. It's all one word, at shaw.ca.
7: Okay, and we'll put that in the show notes too.
20: Okay.
7: So, well, I didn't have to go back to, so you have this miraculous healing, right? I mean, so much mm-hmm. better than just a glitch that then goes back to how you were. But you said something interesting.
21: Keep in mind,
7: go ahead.
21: Keep in mind, I'm at end-stage MS.
7: Right.
21: As late as 2017, we thought my next destination was a nursing home. We were sure
7: okay.
21: to think that way, or right. worse, a cemetery.
7: Right.
21: So my brain is so damaged that remissions haven't happened in decades.
7: Right. And you were saying that there were people in your circle that only knew you disabled, that disabled.
21: Yeah.
7: Christians,
21: yeah.
7: right? And here you have this miraculous. And so I'm just thinking of us as people that, you know, defend human life and we know the dignity and we're on the sidewalk and we have a God of surprises, right? And so here are these Christians knowing who you, how you were, and they weren't convinced or they were scared or what do you
21: think? They weren't good. I don't want to be, I don't think they were unkind. They were just hard to find.
7: Okay.
21: they stayed away in droves. It's one of those things that you can't deal with it, so you just don't deal with it. And
7: which is odd because on one side, you know, we don't deal with the suffering, but now we can't deal with the miracle.
20: Yeah.
7: Like, right?
21: that's being sarcastic.
7: No, but we are yeah. fickle. We are fickle creatures, right?
21: Oh,
7: we are.
21: Yeah. Yeah.
7: We ask God for the miracles, and we pray, and when God provides, we go, really? You really did it? I mean,
21: yes.
7: I don't know.
21: I remember a time when the overthrowing of Roe v. Wade seemed like an impossibility.
20: Oh, yes.
7: Exactly. Yes. Right. We need to remember, and I love our conversation with you because we say we're a people of hope, right? And
21: yes.
7: when hope does not disappoint. And so anyway, I can just only, I mean, I look at thinking my, back for me of like if you were my friend and I only saw you in a wheelchair, now you're doing phenomenally better. What would that do to my faith? You know, and it challenges it, right? So I don't know. I just had to go back to that point because that's miraculous, right? And here you are now, talking and walking and.
20: How do yeah. people react to your story about the miraculous healing? From they knew you when you were disabled and now you're up walking around. When you talk about the miraculous to them, and I'd also like to know how. Well, you mentioned a little bit about Laurie, weeping when she
21: saw me walk.
20: Yeah.
21: Well, we did dance again.
7: you danced again. Awesome.
21: Yeah, actually, to the same song that was the last song we danced to before the storm.
7: Wow,
20: that is a love story indeed.
7: Hmm.
21: So no, and Laurie is. Well, it's been 7 years, and I don't want to take the awe away from it because of time.
20: Mm-hmm.
21: And she doesn't either. She continually says, "We remember from whence we came." But my grandchildren were awed because when they first saw me standing, they didn't really. They said, "Well, they said I didn't realize you were so tall." Well, I'm not tall, but I was. But all he'd ever known was a wheelchair.
20: Sure, and, sure.
7: Yeah.
21: The reality is that even if God sent me back to the wheelchair, I would be thankful for 7 good years,
7: mm-hmm.
21: and I would still pray. I'll still praise His name. That therein lies my hope.
20: Sure.
7: Exactly.
20: Sure. So, do you do Eucharistic adoration or?
21: Oh yes.
7: Yeah.
20: Okay.
21: There's a little Catholic church at the top of the hill in my community. I live at the bottom of it, and so it's just a hop, skip, and a jump. Wait, well, I can hop, and skip, and jump.
20: Yeah.
21: The moonwalk's a little far away yet.
20: Yeah. I want to give you a minute to tell our audience anything you want to tell them, any advice, any wisdom. You have a minute to do it, and have at it.
21: If there are people that are have a disability or wanting that cure, I can't guarantee it, nor to anyone. That is on God's timing. If He doesn't cure us, if He doesn't cure us in this life, He certainly will in the next. All I know is that what He did for me, and I'll find out the why at the end.

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0: praying the rosary, Mary invites us to join her on a journey through the life of Jesus. In it, the Holy Spirit asks us to imitate the faith and love of the Mother of our Savior. Because we say the rosary with our body and our spirit, it should touch us at every level of our being. It is no monotonous ritual, but a deeply contemplative Christian prayer. In the glorious mysteries, we contemplate the triumph of Jesus in his resurrection, the birth of the Church with the coming of the Holy Spirit, and how Jesus took his mother into heaven and crowned her as its queen. In the name of the Father, and of the Son, and of the Holy Spirit. I believe in God the Father Almighty, creator of heaven and earth, and in Jesus Christ, his only Son, our Lord, who was conceived by the Holy Spirit, born of the Virgin Mary, suffered under Pontius Pilate, was crucified, died, and was buried. He descended into hell. The third day he rose again from the dead. He ascended into heaven, and sits at the right hand of God the Father Almighty, from whence he shall come to judge the living and the dead.
1: I believe in the Holy Spirit, the Holy Catholic Church, the communion of saints, the forgiveness of sins, the resurrection of the body, and life everlasting.
0: Our Father, who art in heaven, hallowed be thy name. Thy kingdom come, thy will be done on earth as it is in heaven.
1: Give us this day our daily bread, and forgive us our trespasses, as we forgive those who trespass against us. And lead us not into temptation, but deliver us from evil.
0: Hail Mary, full of grace, the Lord is with thee. Blessed art thou among women, and blessed is the fruit of thy womb, Jesus.
1: Holy Mary, Mother of God, pray for us sinners, now and at the hour of our death. Amen.
0: Hail Mary, full of grace, the Lord is with thee. Blessed art thou among women, and blessed is the fruit of thy womb, Jesus.
1: Holy Mary, Mother of God, pray for us sinners, now and at the hour of our death. Amen.
0: Hail Mary, full of grace, the Lord is with thee. Blessed art thou among women, and blessed is the fruit of thy womb, Jesus.
1: Holy Mary, Mother of God, pray for us sinners, now and at the hour of our death. Amen.
0: Glory be to the Father, and to the Son, and to the Holy Spirit.
1: As it was in the beginning, is now, and ever shall be, world without end. Amen.
0: The first glorious mystery, the resurrection of Jesus from the dead. If Christ be not risen from the dead, then our faith is in vain, St. Paul says. The resurrection of Jesus has changed everything for mankind. Our sorrow has been turned into joy, our darkness into light, our despair into hope. Jesus, we celebrate your victory over sin and death. May your resurrection fill us with the light of new life. Our Father who art in heaven, hallowed be thy name, thy kingdom come, thy will be done on earth as it is in heaven.
1: Give us this day our daily bread, and forgive us our trespasses, as we forgive those who trespass against us. And lead us not into temptation, but deliver us from evil.
0: Hail Mary, full of grace, the Lord is with thee. Blessed art thou among women, and blessed is the fruit of thy womb, Jesus.
1: Holy Mary, Mother of God, pray for us sinners, now and at the hour of our death. Amen.
0: Hail Mary, full of grace, the Lord is with thee. Blessed art thou among women, and blessed is the fruit of thy womb, Jesus.
1: Holy Mary, Mother of God, pray for us sinners, now and at the hour of our death. Amen.
0: Hail Mary, full of grace, the Lord is with thee. Blessed art thou among women, and blessed is the fruit of thy womb, Jesus.
1: Holy Mary, Mother of God, pray for us sinners, now and at the hour of our death. Amen.
0: Hail Mary, full of grace, the Lord is with thee. Blessed art thou among women, and blessed is the fruit of thy womb, Jesus.
1: Holy Mary, Mother of God, pray for us sinners, now and at the hour of our death. Amen.
0: Hail Mary, full of grace, the Lord is with thee. Blessed art thou among women, and blessed is the fruit of thy womb, Jesus.
1: Holy Mary, Mother of God, pray for us sinners, now and at the hour of our death. Amen.
0: Hail Mary, full of grace, the Lord is with thee. Blessed art thou among women, and blessed is the fruit of thy womb, Jesus.
1: Holy Mary, Mother of God, pray for us sinners, now and at the hour of our death. Amen.
0: Hail Mary, full of grace, the Lord is with thee. Blessed art thou among women, and blessed is the fruit of thy womb, Jesus.
1: Holy Mary, Mother of God, Lord, pray for us sinners, now and at the hour of our death. Amen.
0: Hail Mary, full of grace, the Lord is with thee. Blessed art thou among women, and blessed is the fruit of thy womb, Jesus.
1: Holy Mary, Mother of God, pray for us sinners, now and at the hour of our death. Amen.

0: Mary, full of grace, the Lord is with thee. Blessed art thou among women, and blessed is the fruit of thy womb, Jesus.
1: Holy Mary, Mother of God, pray for us sinners, now and at the hour of our death. Amen.
0: Glory be to the Father, and to the Son, and to the Holy Spirit.
1: As it was in the beginning, is now, and ever shall be, world without end. Amen.
0: O my Jesus, forgive us our sins, save us from the fires of hell, and lead all souls to heaven, especially those most in need of your mercy. The second glorious mystery, Jesus ascends into heaven. Jesus is the head, and we, the church, are his members. And so we hope to be with him in glory someday. St. Paul says, "You have been raised to new life with Christ. Set your heart on things that are in heaven, not the things here on earth." We pray now that the Holy Spirit will fill us with new hope every day. Our Father who art in heaven, hallowed be thy name. Thy kingdom come, thy will be done on earth as it is in heaven.
1: Give us this day our daily bread, and forgive us our trespasses, as we forgive those who trespass against us. And lead us not into temptation, but deliver us from evil.
0: Hail Mary, full of grace, the Lord is with thee. Blessed art thou among women, and blessed is the fruit of thy womb, Jesus.
1: Holy Mary, Mother of God, pray for us sinners, now and at the hour of our death. Amen.
0: Hail Mary, full of grace, the Lord is with thee. Blessed art thou among women, and blessed is the fruit of thy womb, Jesus.
1: Holy Mary, Mother of God, pray for us sinners, now and at the hour of our death. Amen.
0: Hail Mary, full of grace, the Lord is with thee. Blessed art thou among women, and blessed is the fruit of thy womb, Jesus.
1: Holy Mary, Mother of God, pray for us sinners, now and at the hour of our death. Amen.
0: Hail Mary, full of grace, the Lord is with thee. Blessed art thou among women, and blessed is the fruit of thy womb, Jesus.
1: Holy Mary, Mother of God, pray for us sinners, now and at the hour of our death. Amen.
0: Hail Mary, full of grace, the Lord is with thee. Blessed art thou among women, and blessed is the fruit of thy womb, Jesus.
1: Holy Mary, Mother of God, pray for us sinners, now and at the hour of our death.
0: Hail Mary, full of grace, the Lord is with thee. Blessed art thou among women, and blessed is the fruit of thy womb, Jesus.
1: Holy Mary, Mother of God, pray for us sinners, now and at the hour of our death. Amen.
0: Hail Mary, full of grace, the Lord is with thee. Blessed art thou among women, and blessed is the fruit of thy womb, Jesus.
1: Holy Mary, Mother of God, pray for us sinners, now and at the hour of our death. Amen.
0: Hail Mary, full of grace, the Lord is with thee. Blessed art thou among women, and blessed is the fruit of thy womb, Jesus.
1: Holy Mary, Mother of God, pray for us sinners, now and at the hour of our death. Amen.
0: Hail Mary, full of grace, the Lord is with thee. Blessed art thou among women, and blessed is the fruit of thy womb, Jesus.
1: Holy Mary, Mother of God, pray for us sinners, now and at the hour of our death. Amen.
0: Hail Mary, full of grace, the Lord is with thee. Blessed art thou among women, and blessed is the fruit of thy womb, Jesus.
1: Holy Mary, Mother of God, pray for us sinners, now and at the hour of our death. Amen.
0: Glory be to the Father, and to the Son, and to the Holy Spirit.
1: As it was in the beginning, is now, and ever shall be, world without end. Amen.
0: O my Jesus, forgive us our sins, save us from the fires of hell, and lead all souls to heaven, especially those most in need of your mercy. The third glorious mystery, the descent of the Holy Spirit. Mary is present with the women when the Holy Spirit comes upon the apostles like tongues of fire. An ancient antiphon in the prayer of the church describes what happened. This is the day of Pentecost, alleluia. Today the Holy Spirit appeared to the disciples in the form of fire and gave them his special gifts. He sent them into the world to proclaim that whoever believes and is baptized will be saved. We pray that we may experience the fullness of our baptism through the power and gifts of the Holy Spirit. Our Father who art in heaven, hallowed be thy name. Thy kingdom come, thy will be done on earth as it is in heaven.
1: Give us this day our daily bread, and forgive us our trespasses, as we forgive those who trespass against us. And lead us not into temptation, but deliver us from evil.
0: Hail Mary, full of grace, the Lord is with thee. Blessed art thou among women, and blessed is the fruit of thy womb, Jesus.
1: Holy Mary, Mother of God, pray for us sinners, now and at the hour of our death. Amen.
0: Hail Mary, full of grace, the Lord is with thee. Blessed art thou among women, and blessed is the fruit of thy womb, Jesus.
1: Holy Mary, Mother of God, pray for us sinners, now and at the hour of our death. Amen.
0: Hail Mary, full of grace, the Lord is with thee. Blessed art thou among women, and blessed is the fruit of thy womb, Jesus.
1: Holy Mary, Mother of God, pray for us sinners, now and at the hour of our death. Amen.
0: Hail Mary, full of grace, the Lord is with thee. Blessed art thou among women, and blessed is the fruit of thy womb, Jesus.
1: Holy Mary, Mother of God, pray for us sinners, now and at the hour of our death. Amen.
0: Hail Mary, full of grace, the Lord is with thee. Blessed art thou among women, and blessed is the fruit of thy womb, Jesus.
1: Holy Mary, Mother of God, pray for us sinners, now and at the hour of our death. Amen.
0: Hail Mary, full of grace, the Lord is with thee. Blessed art thou among women, and blessed is the fruit of thy womb, Jesus.
1: Holy Mary, Mother of God, pray for us sinners, now and at the hour of our death. Amen.
0: Hail Mary, full of grace, the Lord is with thee. Blessed art thou among women, and blessed is the fruit of thy womb, Jesus.
1: Holy Mary, Mother of God, pray for us sinners, now and at the hour of our death. Amen.
0: Hail Mary, full of grace, the Lord is with thee. Blessed art thou among women, and blessed is the fruit of thy womb, Jesus.
1: Holy Mary, Mother of God, pray for us sinners, now and at the hour of our death. Amen.
0: Hail Mary, full of grace, the Lord is with thee. Blessed art thou among women, and blessed is the fruit of thy womb, Jesus.
1: Holy Mary, Mother of God, pray for us sinners, now and at the hour of our death. Amen.
0: Hail Mary, full of grace, the Lord is with thee. Blessed art thou among women, and blessed is the fruit of thy womb, Jesus.
1: Holy Mary, Mother of God, pray for us sinners, now and at the hour of our death. Amen.
0: Glory be to the Father, and to the Son, and to the Holy Spirit.
1: As it was in the beginning, is now, and ever shall be, world without end. Amen.
0: O my Jesus, forgive us our sins. Save us from the fires of hell. And lead all souls to heaven, especially those most in need of your mercy. The fourth glorious mystery, Mary is taken up into heaven. Mary offered God not only her soul, but her body as well. God needed it to fulfill his plan of salvation. For Jesus to become man, he had for 9 months to become inseparably one flesh with his mother. She is the flesh and blood of Jesus, the Holy One, whom the Lord will not allow to see corruption. So when her life is over, she is taken body and soul into heaven. Under her protective mantle, all Christians gather to form the church. May the prayers of this woman, clothed with the Son, bring Jesus to us and to the whole world. Our Father, who art in heaven, hallowed be thy name. Thy kingdom come, thy will be done on earth as it is in heaven.
1: Give us this day our daily bread, and forgive us our trespasses, as we forgive those who trespass against us. And lead us not into temptation, but deliver us from evil.
0: Hail Mary, full of grace, the Lord is with thee. Blessed art thou among women, and blessed is the fruit of thy womb, Jesus.
1: Holy Mary, Mother of God, pray for us sinners, now and at the hour of our death. Amen.
0: Hail Mary, full of grace, the Lord is with thee. Blessed art thou among women, and blessed is the fruit of thy womb, Jesus.
1: Holy Mary, Mother of God, pray for us sinners, now and at the hour of our death. Amen.
0: Hail Mary, full of grace, the Lord is with thee. Blessed art thou among women, and blessed is the fruit of thy womb, Jesus.
1: Holy Mary, Mother of God, pray for us sinners, now and at the hour of our death. Amen.
0: Hail Mary, full of grace, the Lord is with thee. Blessed art thou among women, and blessed is the fruit of thy womb, Jesus.
1: Holy Mary, Mother of God, pray for us sinners, now and at the hour of our death. Amen.
0: Hail Mary, full of grace, the Lord is with thee. Blessed art thou among women, and blessed is the fruit of thy womb, Jesus.
1: Holy Mary, Mother of God, pray for us sinners, now and at the hour of our death. Amen.
0: Hail Mary, full of grace, the Lord is with thee. Blessed art thou among women, and blessed is the fruit of thy womb, Jesus.
1: Holy Mary, Mother of God, pray for us sinners, now and at the hour of our death. Amen.
0: Hail Mary, full of grace, the Lord is with thee. Blessed art thou among women, and blessed is the fruit of thy womb, Jesus.
1: Holy Mary, Mother of God, pray for us sinners. pray for us sinners, now and at the hour of our death. Amen.
0: Hail Mary, full of grace, the Lord is with thee. Blessed art thou among women, and blessed is the fruit of thy womb, Jesus.
1: Holy Mary, Mother of God, pray for us sinners, now and at the hour of our death. Amen.
0: Hail Mary, full of grace, the Lord is with thee. Blessed art thou among women, and blessed is the fruit of thy womb, Jesus.
1: Holy Mary, Mother of God, pray for us sinners, now and at the hour of our death. Amen.
0: Hail Mary, full of grace, the Lord is with thee. Blessed art thou among women, and blessed is the fruit of thy womb, Jesus.
1: Holy Mary, Mother of God, pray for us sinners, now and at the hour of our death. Amen.
0: Glory be to the Father, and to the Son, and to the Holy Spirit.
1: As it was in the beginning, is now, and ever shall be, world without end. Amen.
0: O my Jesus, forgive us our sins. Save us from the fires of hell. And lead all souls to heaven, especially those most in need of your mercy. The fifth glorious mystery, the coronation of Mary in heaven. Mary's whole life was veiled in a mystery of faith. Even her son will not lift this veil when she is blessed by a woman in the crowd. Blessed are those who hear the word of God and keep it, he says. Now Jesus lifts the veil, and brightness streams from Mary's crown to light up all the hidden years of washing, cooking, sewing, sweeping, caring for her own, and dealing with her neighbors. It was all for Jesus. In her, Jesus has raised up the lowly. From being looked on as of no importance, she is now Queen of Heaven. Lord, may our insignificant lives and our quiet and hidden service of you form a bright crown for us in glory. Our Father who art in heaven, hallowed be thy name. Thy kingdom come, thy will be done on earth as it is in heaven.
1: Give us this day our daily bread, and forgive us our trespasses, as we forgive those who trespass against us. And lead us not into temptation, but deliver us from evil.
0: Hail Mary, full of grace, the Lord is with thee. Blessed art thou among women, and blessed is the fruit of thy womb, Jesus.
1: Holy Mary, Mother of God, pray for us sinners, now and at the hour of our death. Amen.
0: Hail Mary, full of grace, the Lord is with thee. Blessed art thou among women, and blessed is the fruit of thy womb, Jesus.
1: Holy Mary, Mother of God, pray for us sinners, now and at the hour of our death.
0: Hail Mary, full of grace, the Lord is with thee. Blessed art thou among women, and blessed is the fruit of thy womb, Jesus.
1: Holy Mary, Mother of God, pray for us sinners, now and at the hour of our death. Amen.
0: Hail Mary, full of grace, the Lord is with thee. Blessed art thou among women, and blessed is the fruit of thy womb, Jesus.
1: Holy Mary, Mother of God, pray for us sinners, now and at the hour of our death. Amen.
0: Hail Mary, full of grace, the Lord is with thee. Blessed art thou among women, and blessed is the fruit of thy womb, Jesus.
1: Holy Mary, Mother of God, pray for us sinners, now and at the hour of our death. Amen.
0: Hail Mary, full of grace, the Lord is with thee. Blessed art thou among women, and blessed is the fruit of thy womb, Jesus.
1: Holy Mary, Mother of God, pray for us sinners, now and at the hour of our death. Amen.
0: Hail Mary, full of grace, the Lord is with thee. Blessed art thou among women, and blessed is the fruit of thy womb, Jesus.
1: Holy Mary, Mother of God, pray for us sinners, now and at the hour of our death. Amen.
0: Hail Mary, full of grace, the Lord is with thee. Blessed art thou among women, and blessed is the fruit of thy womb, Jesus.
1: Holy Mary, Mother of God, pray for us sinners, now and at the hour of our death. Amen.
0: Hail Mary, full of grace, the Lord is with thee. Blessed art thou among women, and blessed is the fruit of thy womb, Jesus.
1: Holy Mary, Mother of God, pray for us sinners, now and at the hour of our death.
0: Hail Mary, full of grace, the Lord is with thee. Blessed art thou among women, and blessed is the fruit of thy womb, Jesus.
1: Holy Mary, Mother of God, pray for us sinners, now and at the hour of our death. Amen.
0: Glory be to the Father, and to the Son, and to the Holy Spirit.
1: As it was in the beginning, is now, and ever shall be, world without end. Amen.
0: O my Jesus, forgive us our sins, save us from the fires of hell. And lead all souls to heaven, especially those most in need of your mercy. Hail, Holy Queen, Mother of Mercy. Hail our life, our sweetness, and our hope. To thee do we cry, poor banished children of Eve. To thee do we send up our sighs, mourning and weeping in this valley of tears. Turn then, most gracious Advocate, thine eyes of mercy toward us. And after this our exile, show unto us the blessed fruit of thy womb, Jesus. O clement, O loving, O sweet Virgin Mary, pray for us, O Holy Mother of God,
1: that we may be made worthy of the promises of Christ.
0: Let us pray. O God, whose only begotten Son, by his life, death, and resurrection, has purchased for us the rewards of eternal life, grant, we beseech thee, that meditating on these mysteries in the most holy rosary of the Blessed Virgin Mary, we may imitate what they contain and obtain what they promise, through the same Christ our Lord.
1: Amen.

0: the Chaplet of Divine Mercy.
1: In the name of the Father, and of the Son, and of the Holy Spirit.
0: Amen.
2: You expired, Jesus, but the source of life gushed forth for souls, and the ocean of mercy opened up for the whole world. O fount of life, unfathomable divine mercy, envelop the whole world and empty yourself out upon us.
0: O blood and water, which gush forth from the heart of Jesus as a fountain of mercy for us, I trust in you. O blood and water, which gush forth from the heart of Jesus as a fountain of mercy for us, I trust in you. O blood and water, which gush forth from the heart of Jesus as a fountain of mercy for us, I trust in you.
2: Our Father, who art in heaven, hallowed be thy name. Thy kingdom come, thy will be done on earth as it is in heaven.
0: Give us this day our daily bread, and forgive us our trespasses, as we forgive those who trespass against us. And lead us not into temptation, but deliver us from evil. Amen.
2: Hail Mary, full of grace, the Lord is with you. Blessed are you among women, and blessed is the fruit of your womb, Jesus.
0: Holy Mary, Mother of God, pray for us sinners now and at the hour of our death. Amen.
2: I believe in God, the Father Almighty, creator of heaven and earth, and in Jesus Christ, his only Son, our Lord, who was conceived by the Holy Spirit, born of the Virgin Mary, suffered under Pontius Pilate, was crucified, died, and was buried. He descended into hell. On the third day, he rose again from the dead. He ascended into heaven and is seated at the right hand of God, the Father Almighty. From there, he will come to judge the living and the dead.
0: I believe in the Holy Spirit, the Holy Catholic Church, the communion of saints, the forgiveness of sins, the resurrection of the body, and life everlasting. Amen.
2: Eternal Father, I offer you the body and blood, soul and divinity of your dearly beloved Son, our Lord Jesus Christ, in atonement for our sins and those of the whole world. For the sake of his sorrowful passion,
0: have mercy on us and on the whole world.
2: For the sake of his sorrowful passion,
0: have mercy on us and on the whole world.
2: For the sake of his sorrowful passion,
0: have mercy on us and on the whole world.
2: For the sake of his sorrowful passion,
0: have mercy on us and on the whole world.
2: For the sake of his sorrowful passion,
0: have mercy on us and on the whole world.
2: For the sake of his sorrowful passion,
0: have mercy on us and on the whole world.
2: For the sake of his sorrowful passion,
0: have mercy on us and on the whole world.
2: For the sake of his sorrowful passion,
0: have mercy on us and on the whole world.
2: For the sake of his sorrowful passion,
0: have mercy on us and on the whole world.
2: For the sake of his sorrowful passion,
0: have mercy on us and on the whole world.
2: Eternal Father, I offer you the body and blood, soul and divinity of your dearly beloved Son, our Lord Jesus Christ, in atonement for our sins and those of the whole world. For the sake of his sorrowful passion,
0: have mercy on us and on the whole world.
2: For the sake of his sorrowful passion,
0: have mercy on us and on the whole world.
2: For the sake of his sorrowful passion,
0: have mercy on us and on the whole world.
2: For the sake of his sorrowful passion,
0: have mercy on us and on the whole world.
2: For the sake of his sorrowful passion,
0: have mercy on us and on the whole world.
2: For the sake of his sorrowful passion,
0: have mercy on us and on the whole world.
2: For the sake of his sorrowful passion,
0: have mercy on us and on the whole world.
2: For the sake of his sorrowful passion,
0: have mercy on us and on the whole world.
2: For the sake of his sorrowful passion,
0: have mercy on us and on the whole world.
2: For the sake of his sorrowful passion,
0: have mercy on us and on the whole world.
2: Eternal Father, I offer you the body and blood, soul and divinity of your dearly beloved Son, our Lord Jesus Christ, in atonement for our sins and those of the whole world. For the sake of his sorrowful passion,
0: have mercy on us and on the whole world.
2: For the sake of his sorrowful passion,
0: have mercy on us and on the whole world.
2: For the sake of his sorrowful passion,
0: have mercy on us and on the whole world.
2: For the sake of his sorrowful passion,
0: have mercy on us and on the whole world.
2: For the sake of his sorrowful passion,
0: have mercy on us and on the whole world.
2: For the sake of his sorrowful passion,
0: have mercy on us and on the whole world.
2: For the sake of his sorrowful passion,
0: have mercy on us and on the whole world.
2: For the sake of his sorrowful passion,
0: have mercy on us and on the whole world.
2: For the sake of his sorrowful passion,
0: have mercy on us and on the whole world.
2: For the sake of his sorrowful passion,
0: have mercy on us and on the whole world.
2: Eternal Father, I offer you the body and blood, soul, and divinity of your dearly beloved Son, our Lord Jesus Christ, in atonement for our sins and those of the whole world. For the sake of his sorrowful passion,
0: have mercy on us and on the whole world.
2: For the sake of his sorrowful passion,
0: have mercy on us and on the whole world.
2: For the sake of his sorrowful passion,
0: have mercy on us and on the whole world.
2: For the sake of his sorrowful passion,
0: have mercy on us and on the whole world.
2: For the sake of his sorrowful passion,
0: have mercy on us and on the whole world.
2: For the sake of his sorrowful passion,
0: have mercy on us and on the whole world.
2: For the sake of his sorrowful passion,
0: have mercy on us and on the whole world.
2: For the sake of his sorrowful passion,
0: have mercy on us and on the whole world.
2: For the sake of his sorrowful passion,
0: have mercy on us and on the whole world.
2: For the sake of his sorrowful passion,
0: have mercy on us and on the whole world.
2: Eternal Father, I offer you the body and blood, soul and divinity of your dearly beloved Son, our Lord Jesus Christ, in atonement for our sins and those of the whole world. For the sake of his sorrowful passion,
0: have mercy on us and on the whole world.
2: For the sake of his sorrowful passion,
0: have mercy on us and on the whole world.
2: For the sake of his sorrowful passion,
0: have mercy on us and on the whole world.
2: For the sake of his sorrowful passion,
0: have mercy on us and on the whole world.
2: For the sake of his sorrowful passion,
0: have mercy on us and on the whole world.
2: For the sake of his sorrowful passion,
0: have mercy on us and on the whole world.
2: For the sake of his sorrowful passion,
0: have mercy on us and on the whole world.
2: For the sake of his sorrowful passion,
0: have mercy on us and on the whole world.
2: For the sake of his sorrowful passion,
0: have mercy on us and on the whole world.
2: For the sake of his sorrowful passion,
0: have mercy on us and on the whole world. Holy God,
2: holy mighty one,
0: holy immortal one, have mercy on us and on the whole world. Holy God,
2: holy mighty one,
0: holy immortal one,
2: have mercy on us and on the whole world.
0: Holy God,
2: holy mighty one,
0: holy immortal one,
2: have mercy on us and on the whole world. Eternal God, in whom mercy is endless and the treasury of compassion inexhaustible, look kindly upon us and increase your mercy in us, that in difficult moments we might not despair nor become despondent, but with great confidence submit ourselves to your holy will, which is love and mercy itself.
0: In the name of the Father, and of the Son, and of the Holy Spirit. Amen.
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3: 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What is that? That is the number of years I've been married. Yes, that's right. It's our 32nd wedding anniversary, and like birthdays, it actually identifies the fact that we've completed 32 years. I know that you think, oh, I've been married 32 years. You actually have finished it. You're starting your 33rd year. So there you go. There's a little trivia for you. Today on the program, I'm going to do two different things. The first is I'm going to share some thoughts about the call to holiness in marriage, and I'm going to contrast it with the religious life and diocesan priesthood. And then in the second part, I'm going to do something that is, I don't know if you call it fun or clever or insightful. I remember seeing a poster one time, and the poster was every instance of 3:16 in the Bible. The poster was Genesis 3:16, Exodus 3:16, Numbers 3:16. And it just, in every book of the Bible that had at least three chapters and 16 verses, it put those all onto a poster. And the idea was that you could understand or get a snapshot of the entirety of the message of the Bible by just using that slice, that entry point through the Bible. Now, what I'm going to do is I'm going to take the number 32 and use it as a way of understanding the Catholic Christian biblical vision of marriage by looking at a variety of 32s. Like, for instance, Ephesians chapter 5, verse 32, Luke chapter 24, verse 32. So I've got a bunch of 32s that are utterly relevant to marriage.
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3: Let's pray. In the name of the Father, and the Son, and the Holy Spirit. Amen. Loving God, I thank you and I praise you for who you are, for all that you've done for us. And Lord, I ask that you would give us grace. I pray for all married couples. I ask, Lord, that each of us, we would come to know in a new way, in a fresh way, that marriage, holy matrimony, is a sacrament. And Lord, give us the understanding of the meaning that it is a sacrament and how we ought to be seeking your grace, your own divine life to us in the sacraments. And we make this prayer in Jesus' holy name. Amen. In the name of the Father, and the Son, and the Holy Spirit. Amen. All right. So what I just said there at the end, that's a really, that's a mysterious thing. And I say it for the following reason. The sacraments are these Christ-established moments, events, whereby God's own divine life, it's called sanctifying grace. It's not just what is known as actual grace, where God gives you the graces you need moment by moment to be able to fulfill his call, to withstand temptation, to extend yourself in an inspired godly way, to perform some work of mercy or some other charitable act. No, sanctifying grace is the very divine life of God. The very life of God is poured into you. So we can see that in ways that are obvious in many of the sacraments. Baptism. Oh, it's when you're actually baptized. The water is poured on your head, or you're immersed, sprinkled. That's when God's divine life comes in. You become a recreated child of God, etc. Receiving Holy Communion. Yeah, we can see that. It's when you actually receive Jesus, when you welcome him into your being, receiving communion. That's where the very divine life of God is poured into you. Confession, when you're actually forgiven, right? The absolution is extended to you. Anointing of the sick. Yes, you see that. But what about holy matrimony? And so the idea of, it's the marriage as a sacrament means that it's a means of grace for you. And so it has to mean more than one and done. Like, you received the very life of God when you, on the day you were married. Right, so in the nuptial mass, at the exchange of vows, with consent and consummation, right, that's where the divine life is given, and that's it. No, it's in the living out of married life day to day. It's in acts of living the reality of marriage that God's grace is coming to us. And so you'll hear this sometimes in talks on married life. You know, lean on the grace of the sacrament, look to the grace of the sacrament, call upon the grace of the sacrament. And I like that, but it still leaves it somewhat mysterious. And so as I get launched into the program today, in this first part, I'm going to build off of a conversation Carrie and I had yesterday morning as we were reflecting on, oh, tomorrow's our anniversary and married 32 years. And you know, what is that like? Like, how has the Lord helped us grow in holiness, advanced our own call to holiness? And where have we responded? Where have we fallen short? And how do we want to live now? What will we do in this next step, stage, you know, next aspect of living out our married life in our 32nd year, or, well, 33rd year, right? 32nd anniversary. It's worth thinking about. And so where I began was in contrast to, and this is one of the things Carrie brought up. She said, you know, it's very different than the life of a priest or a religious. I thought, that's a great point. It's worth thinking about. And so let's talk about the life of the consecrated religious. So now I'm going to go all the way out to the cloistered religious. So I had a chance to speak at, and Carrie was there, this gathering in the Boise area to connect folks down here with this incredible community of cloistered religious Discalced Carmelite sisters up in Coeur d'Alene. They are in the process of raising funds to build a new convent and monastery, like a church and convent. A beautiful structure and thing they're establishing there. And they already have like a full house of these religious women, and they would love to take more. They don't have space, etc. But you stop and say, boy, on the one hand, what a simple life. What a simple, and when I say simple, simple doesn't mean easy. It means uncomplicated. You can see the unity of that, the life that's being lived there, because there are not a lot of complicating factors. So one of the things that was shared at the event was, here's just a quick overview of the life of the sisters. You know, they wake up in what for us would be the middle of the night, right? So they wake up super early in the morning, say, I don't know, say 4 a.m, and they do night prayer. The office of readings. So they do the office of readings, and they likely have then a time of adoration and quiet prayer. And then they go to mass, and then they probably have some more prayer after that. And then they have a very simple meal, very simple. By simple, I mean, again, not complicated and not a lot. And so they give you fuel for what you need. They're not going to make you, you're not going to gain a lot of weight in the Discalced Carmelite convent, okay? And then they go through their day, and their day has a degree of focus to it, a degree of intentionality to it that is very high. It's an intense way of living life. The rooms are unadorned, sparse, you know, Spartan, right? So the goal is what? Their goal is to stay focused. There's a for the sake of. Like, we are called to live this life for the sake of being the bride of Christ. Now, that's a general call, but to be this bride of Christ, this held in reserve, right? That's the cloister. It's the enclosed garden. And the idea is that my soul is an enclosed garden for my bridegroom, my beloved. And I make myself completely available to him to be drawn into a union of love with my beloved. And the distinctiveness of the Discalced Carmelite call is we're going to be brought into union with Christ at that point where he is in a maximum collision with the sinful humanity that is in rebellion against God. And the Lord Jesus has come to save sinners. He has come to rescue those who are in rebellion, who are in slavery to sin in the realm of the demonic, and Jesus has come to set them free. And he's going to set them free by dying for them. And what is Jesus saying? Come, my beloved, come, my beautiful one, come with me, and you will be drawn into this act of entering the world's no, the world's rebellion, the world's rejection of God and of the things of God. And there I'm going to plant you. I'm going to plant your very life in that place of darkness. And in the midst of the intensity of the darkness of the cross and of rebellion against God, there you will sing your yes to God. There you will cry out your full yes to the Lord in love, in the midst of the trial, the suffering, the pain, the reality of the darkness of sin and death and of the cross. There, that's where you go. Now, not a lot of people want to live their lives there. Not a lot of people are thinking, yee-hoo, let me do a cannonball off the high diving board, and I'm going to plunge myself right there at the crossroads between the sinful humanity and the suffering love of God. But those who are called to that, these religious sisters, these discalced Carmelites, that's their mission. Pretty intense and profound. Now, here's the thing. That's the call. Is everyone doing it? Well, yeah, on the one hand, we would say yes. But on the other hand, how fully, how intimately, how profoundly, how completely, how totally, right, is that call being lived out? Well, that's an individual thing. That will be the grace that's given and then how they respond to it. And that's something that from the outside, you look at it from the world and you say, you are being held in reserve from the storms and rainy seasons and trials that reach the great majority of human beings, those who are living out other vocations in life. And you're being held in reserve from those for the sake of being available to enter into this mystery of Christ's saving death and resurrection, his passion, death and resurrection, the Paschal mystery. And so that there's a reason why the Holy Face devotion was in a very powerful way associated with the Discalced Carmelites in its origin and its, let's call it, in its assignment. As the Pope and the popes have discerned it, right? You see the little flower, St. Therese, right? The little flower, right? St. Therese of the Child Jesus and of the Holy Face. Seek his face, and the face you're seeking is the face who is undergoing his carrying of the cross. That's the one you're contemplating. That's the one that you're going to be drawn into intimate union with, is Christ in the midst of his passion. That's your call. Okay, now. Someone who had a great devotion to the Holy Face, and we're going to talk to the woman, Mary O'Regan, who wrote Padre Pio and You. She's the one who drew my attention to this, and I'm going to be interviewing her next week about this and about his devotion to the Holy Face. It makes perfect sense. It makes incredible sense, having read that book and having a sense of devotion to him in my own life. One of the things that showed up in that book, and it's worth stating out loud here, is that in the writings, the private writings of the letters and the things that he said to his brother Franciscans, was that among all the sufferings that he endured, and he endured massive, intensive, ongoing sufferings in his life, bodily sufferings through his stigmata, the thing that was the most painful sufferings to him were this spiritual darkness. The spiritual darkness of being drawn into the suffering and death of Jesus.

Hey, welcome back. That's a pretty intense beginning, huh? Bringing up this Padre Pio point, there's this intense suffering that he endured, and we can look at visibly the variety of sufferings he endured through his physical ailments, through his physical limitations, especially through his stigmata. And then you could say other forms of suffering that he endured through persecution and misunderstanding and these different trials that he endured. But you listen to his testimony, it was the spiritual darkness that was the most intense form of suffering, the most profound form of suffering. And so that's what these religious women are signing up for. So on the outside, you look in and you can see, well, they're living a pretty uncomplicated, simple life. And their lifestyle seems rather peaceful. There seems to be a wonderful way in which they're protected from the storms and the seasons of difficulties that this world offers. Yeah, but they're being held in reserve for a reason, to plunge into this more profound level of suffering and darkness. Whether or not they do that is between them and the Lord, and them and their spiritual director and their other sisters and the lifestyle that is prompted and promoted and inspired in their community, right? In fact, just last point on this, Saint Teresa of Avila, the founder of the Discalced Carmelites, this reform within the community, she felt called to reform the cloistered life of the Carmelite order because it was comfortable. It was lax. It wasn't a plunging into Christ at the point of his passion, seeking his passionately his face as it was undergoing his passion. No, she was living a somewhat comfortable life of, let's call it, relative luxury for the time in the 16th century. And it was wait a minute, I'm called to more than this. And that was willing to disrupt, cleanse the temple, right? Tip over the money changers, and off she went to a level of conformity to Christ crucified that was going to manifest itself in how they lived it out. Okay, so take that as the principle that we're going to apply across all calls. There's the ideal version of the call. There's the ideal form that a call should take. And then there's the application of how it is we actually live it out in our day-to-day lives. That is on us. That is on us. Okay, so I'm going to get to married, the married call, but I'm going to pass through the call to be a diocesan priest. So I covered religious, consecrated life, but I focused on the monastic. I don't have time to cover all forms of consecrated life. That's the life of the vows, poverty, chastity, obedience, and the way that those show up. I'm going to move to what's called a secular priest, right? I know that word doesn't make sense today. It's not what it means. And it means a priest who's living his life in the world, not cloistered off from the world, but is immersed in the world and walks with us and shepherds us as we undergo the trials and difficulties of living our daily life in the world. That's where Father is as well. So Father meets us there. He's going to govern and teach and sanctify us by his priestly ministry. Okay, let's take a look at the call that he has. Now, in the Roman Rite, and that's pretty much the experience of all of us here and a number of the other rites, R-I-T-E-S, like the Byzantine Rites and things like that, you're going to encounter priests who are called to be celibate. And so they have a celibate call as well. And so, as you know, and well, maybe if you're not familiar with it, my own background, I did spend 5 years in the seminary. I was never ordained a deacon or a priest, but my 5 years were my last 2 years of college and the first 3 years of the major seminary or the theologate. And so in those 5 years, I lived 2 years in Boston at the minor seminary, the college seminary, and then 3 years at the North American College in Rome and studied at the Gregorian University. So in those 5 years, there was a tremendous amount of time and attention given to forming seminarians to be ready to live their lives as ordained priests. And to put a point on it, ordained celibate priests. And one of the things that shows up as a way of, let's call it an entry point to understand
the lifestyle of a priest is associated with the call they have to be celibate, that that's part and parcel of a vocation to the priesthood in the great majority of the Catholic reality around the world, right? So I'm not going to talk about the pockets of certain Eastern Rite Catholics that allow married men to become priests, because 98%, 99% of those who are entering the priesthood are doing so as celibate. Okay. This then became a point of reflection for us. And I find it, it's sort of warmly ironic that one of the most profound books written about the spirituality of the diocesan priesthood was written by a Jesuit priest. That's right.

a directee of his. For 3 years, I was directed spiritually by Father George Aschenbrenner. And I remember a lecture he gave. He would give lectures, I don't know, a few times a year, in addition to homilies and things like that. But one of his lectures was on the life of a diocesan priest understood through the lens of the celibate call. And what he brought about, what he brought out was that the call to be a diocesan priest involves embracing evangelical simplicity. It's not a call to poverty. There's no consecrated vow of poverty, but there was a fittingness and a way in which that you could almost call it a soft necessity. It wasn't a hard requirement, but it was close to being an entailment, like a necessary follow from, that there was a fittingness. It was beautiful. It was right. It was good to live an evangelical simplicity in terms of your lifestyle. And his contrast to that was a comfortable bachelordom. And that's an interesting phrase, a comfortable bachelordom. And when you say it like that, you're saying something about the reality that they are single, they're unmarried, or I know that those are really not the correct ways of stating it. No, they're celibate, right? Because being celibate is not defined by what you're not, right? A celibate is not someone who is best defined as unmarried. It's like saying that a married person, hey, today's my 32nd wedding anniversary. It's the 32nd anniversary of me being not celibate or being not single, right? Carrie would not be happy with that because that's not the essence of married life. The essence of married life is not defined in terms of me not being single any longer. And so the same is true for being a celibate. So being a celibate doesn't mean you're unmarried. Oh yeah, that's a proper description of it, but it's not a complete understanding of the essence of it by far. And so when Father Aschenbrenner spoke in his presentation that, look, a priest, the lifestyle that he is called into, if he's going to fulfill his call, there is a very important way that he's called to an evangelical simplicity of lifestyle and to avoid comfortable bachelordom, because that would soften the meaning of being celibate. Being celibate is being celibate for the sake of a total giving of oneself to the Lord. It's a holding oneself in reserve. Hey, remember that phrase? I said that phrase in association with the call of the consecrated. The consecrated religious, they're holding themselves in reserve for the Lord. There's a totality of the gift of one's own life given to the Lord by living a consecrated life, a life that in the church's language is an eschatological sign. It's a sign of the life to come. It's a sign of the life of the world to come. And so you want to know what heavenly life looks like? Look at the lives of those who are consecrated in poverty, chastity, obedience. There's a total gift in a giving of themselves in how it is they're living out their lives. So also a secular priest, a priest whose call is to live in the world, also is meant to give a sign of the world to come. And that is manifested in their celibate call. Their celibate call is they're saying, look, I'm here to accompany you, to shepherd you, to govern, teach, and sanctify. Those are the three roles, priest, prophet, and king. I'm going to do those roles in your regard as a priest in your parish, but I also am intending to show you that there is the true world, the full final call that we have in life is to bring us to heaven. And I'm going to give you a glimpse of that by how I live my life. That's the theology. Now, the question is, how well are priests prepared in the seminary to live out evangelical simplicity with the idea that it's a fitting way to embrace and express the celibate call to be totally available to the Lord? And this is where my experience of 5 years in the seminary would say this.

0: Father George Aschenbrenner beautifully expounded upon the call to evangelical simplicity and to avoid comfortable bachelordom. The actual life of living in the seminary, let's just say it was laden every day, dripping with opportunities to embrace comfortable bachelordom. It was fun and enjoyable and comfortable and easy, and it was not an environment that was often marked by a rigor, a vigor, a call to courageous generosity in things that you'd associate with someone who is striving to die to the world to live for the Lord, striving to say no to the flesh in order to be available in the spirit to the Lord. And so themes like fasting and penance and reparation, frankly, just never showed up, at least in the 80s when I was in the seminary, 84 to 89. These were not themes that were reflected upon and not associated with either preparing for the priesthood or living as a celibate.
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0: 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Hey, that's a pretty striking statement that I just shared. And I was in two of the best seminaries on the American scene. Right. The seminary in Boston had a great reputation, and fittingly, it incredible formation, philosophical, theological formation. It was amazing. And I knew that because when I went to Rome, I was studying with guys from all over the country. And I was, not just me, but the other guys that were from Boston studying there, we'd be a bit surprised at the weakness of their philosophical formation, their like preparation in terms of the courses they had and the understanding they had of like fundamental theological foundational things. But you know, that's just one dimension of it. The other dimension was living in Rome. It was really cushy. My first year, we had a group of sisters who did our laundry for us. It was really comfortable. And the food living in Rome, the food that was prepared for us. Yeah, it was not a lot of suffering going on in Rome living at that North American college. In fact, it was really comfortable. Now, the rooms themselves were pretty sparse, but it was a thing that you not only had your own room, but the upperclassmen, the guys that were ahead of us, there were extra rooms that were empty. And so they would claim a second room that they would then use for their socializing. And so, you know, well-stocked bar and it was a comfortable lifestyle. And yeah, so what would happen? What did that mean? What that meant was, is that if there was a sense of zeal, or let's call it a spiritual idealism, or a desire for like heroism or generosity in like living the faith, it had to come from within you, and it would come from the guys you hung around with. And so you've had the opportunity to hear me talk with Father Pat Smith now over the past, I don't know, 6 months, maybe not even that long. And that's been such a beautiful gift to be connected back with him on such a regular basis, because he was a priest that moved me to want to live for God, to live for God alone and to be all in for Jesus. And there were a handful of other guys that were like that, had that kind of impact on me in the seminary. So it wasn't the building we were living in. It wasn't the atmosphere in the hallways. And it wasn't the formation faculty that was leading us that on the whole were not fostering a type of like penitential, vigorous, rigorous approach to living the life of faith. It was in some ways a pendulum swing from when they were in the seminary. And isn't that always the way things are going to go, right? You swing one side and then you're like, whoa, there were some extremes there and some excesses there, and those things just weren't healthy. Let's swing back the other way. And then all of a sudden you've fallen off one side of the horse. Now you've fallen off the other. And so in the 80s, the guys that were in the seminary formation were often guys that had come through the latter part of the 60s in their time in the seminary. And so they wanted to shake off and to shed the vigor and the rigor, like those were the negative things, and we want to move away from them. And now we have a much greater sensitivity to embracing the human and affirming one's own sense of self, and we want to like leave behind those like traditional and old-fashioned approaches to the spiritual life that were mostly understood in negative ways, things like penance and fasting and that sort of thing. So that was the time that I came through the seminary in. And so when you talk about this vision that Father Ashenbrenner was raising up right in the middle of all of that, evangelical simplicity, he knew very well that he's raising this up and being a bit of a prophetic voice to these men, I'm among them, that we are dealing with a circumstance and a situation that has a downward slide into comfortable bachelordom, and how that must be withstood. And like, if you don't swim upstream in the life of faith, you're just going to float down into darkness and spiritual bondage. That's just the way it is. Also in the seminary. Okay, now you then move out of the seminary and you float downstream into the life of priests in their rectories. And obviously we have to acknowledge, super simple and clean and clear, that there's a wide variety of circumstances, right, in terms of the level of comfort that priests will have in their rectories, right? There's a huge diversity. So there's not one way of living it. At the same time, God blessed diocesan priests. The number one thing I would talk to my buddies about, who had gone on to be ordained, and I'd stayed in touch with them over the course of the years, my first question to them first was, or it wasn't the first thing I'd say to them, but they knew the question was coming. Who are you in brotherly, who are you experiencing your priestly fraternity with to help you live out your godly ideals for your priesthood? Who are you getting together with that is supporting you, encouraging you, and helping you be accountable to live your life of faith as a priest in a way that doesn't like turn down the spiritual temperature, so that you're going to live this evangelical simplicity. You're going to live in accord with the magnanimity that is called for today from our priests, and not settle for comfortable bachelordom. Because the priests, God bless them, they are pouring their lives out. And when they get back to their rectories, if they are alone, if they're living alone, and they don't have a rich sense of connection to other priests, they are just being put into a circumstance where they're going to face so many temptations to just choose what is comfortable and easy and soft, because they're just tired. And it's hard. It's hard to live at that spiritual pitch unless you have true deep fellowship and brotherly support in the faith. So that was my fundamental, like, first concern to my brother, my dear friends who were, had gone on to be ordained. You know, who are you connecting with, right? And it was, there were a number of, like, groups that were recognizing that and acknowledging that the diocesan priests have a hard life because of the drop in numbers, the disparity in ages, that newly ordained could be put in parishes with older priests, and if they're not easily connecting with them, who are they going to connect with? Versus just feel a sense of isolation, and that is a dangerous minefield for priests. So pray for your priests. So this then is their battle, for their battle to experience a sense of the priestly fraternity to help them live their lives of faith. Now, that's then, it's going to migrate down to married life. Okay, so that was my own just personal reflection, and it was connected to what Carrie and I were talking about yesterday. Again, today's our 32nd wedding anniversary, and we were just reflecting yesterday and just taking some time and just saying, you know, how are we advancing in holiness in our married life? And what's it like to live out other calls in terms of how they are not just advancing, how they can advance through the circumstances and situations they're facing, but what are the temptations they're also going to face? What are the challenges they're going to face? Same is true for us in our own married call. Like, just as a for instance, one of the things that makes it really easy for me, and for, let's just say, for many Catholic men, I won't say every Catholic man, but for many Catholic men, to settle for less and fall short in living vigorous, rigorous, generous, courageous lives of faith, like really a real magnanimous, like extending yourself to do something great for God life of faith, is we're by on our own. And when I say on our own, I don't mean on our own as compared to having like a wife that's supporting you, but I mean having other godly Catholic men to walk with you. And it was an obvious, it's a kind of a truism, and this is for women and for men, that when I would talk to my buddies who are married, you know, I would talk to men who are married, or when I talk at conferences to women or to men, it was like, women, you need women, sisters in Christ. You need places of fellowship, sisters of God. Men, you need men, brothers in Christ, right, that you will walk with and support, encouragement, and accountability, that God will bring you to be with other men. And here's the thing. I don't mean friends. I mean brothers. Now, they can overlap. Your friends, you choose. Your brothers are given to you, right? I have two brothers. I didn't choose them. They were given to me. And now it becomes, am I going to build friendships with them? Am I going to live as brothers with them? Same is true in your life of faith. God will bring you men that will be brothers to you. They will support you, encourage you, and help you be accountable, hold you accountable. You can just be friends. I mean, how many of us have friends who are also Catholic, friends we know from church, but we never get into it. We never roll up our sleeves and say, let's dig deep together. Let's not settle for less. I want to reach the heights of holiness, and I know we can do this together. When I've been able to do that, find men in groups, we will be able to do things that on our own, we're just so much less likely to do. Like, for instance, let's get up every morning at 5 and let's go to the church and let's pray an hour together in adoration, and let's do a rosary and the liturgy of the hours. Let's do morning prayer. Let's do a rosary. Let's do the quiet prayer for an hour. And let's do it when everybody can do it. And if everyone can only be available from 5 to 6 in the morning, that's when we're going to do it. And that reality has been part of my life of faith over a number of years. Like, I don't mean in a row now. I mean, you know, that concept of taking a committed period of time and to meet with in a way that's extraordinary, you're able to do it because you've made a commitment to each other. Like, okay, I'm going to show up, not because, first of all, I believe in that ideal, which I do, but it's the strength of knowing that you committed to, and you committed to, and you committed to, and I don't want to let you down. And so that's where the support, that's where the encouragement, that's where the accountability comes in, is when you know you're not doing it alone. You're able to fight those battles. All right, back in a minute. This is Dr. Tom Curran. 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Character isn't a liability. And discernment isn't just for your prayer room. 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Tune in Thursdays for the Catholic Coaching Hour and download free resources at mycatholicfaith.org.
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0: Welcome back to the program. So 32nd wedding anniversary, I'm reflecting on that call we have to be married and how it is so crucial for us to find brothers in the Lord, men and women to find sisters in the Lord, faith sharing groups, Bible study groups, some kind of group where you can get together. I know for men, like Exodus 90 has been a thing, and in different formats of that. I don't think, frankly, 90 days is, it actually is not very practical. You know, the genesis of it was in the seminary, where a spiritual director was trying to help some of his seminarian directees break free from an addiction to pornography. Like, that's where it came from. And it obviously has morphed and gone and developed into way more than that. And it has done so much good because it's giving men like a high bar to chase after, like embrace these different disciplines over the course of 90 days. And for guys who are striving to like get a new path for their lives and integrate faith and their Catholic faith and the living of it in their day-to-day lives, Exodus 90 can be a really powerful thing. And I know now that there are just, again, various forms of it that I think are likely more suitable. Like, I don't know if it's a Cana 90 or Cana 30. So there's one for women, and there's one, I think there's even one like married couples can do, right? So there's a variety of versions of it. And what does it trace back to? It traces back to the idea that if you're going to live out your married call, doing it alone, meaning husband is doing it on his own, the wife is doing it on his own, or they're trying to do it together, that's really hard. That's really hard. However, when you can walk together with other couples, or women with women, men with men, you have this added dynamic, this recognition of something that just works. When I know that I'm doing this with somebody else, or I'm doing it with someone else for a period of time, all of a sudden, I'm extending myself in ways that I would not do, even though I know it's right, if I was on my own. I'm not getting up at 5 a.m. on my own and going and praying in adoration for an hour, etc. But because those guys are there, I'm doing it. And that's a grace. It's one of the ways that the Lord is working. He's working today to give us those kind of graces. Now, I do want to draw attention to an aspect here that married couples, you have a part to play in each other's lives, that it's a two-edged sword. You see, on the one hand, there's a way in which the journey that you're taking, the journey that you're living, is something that other married couples are going to be able to get. They're going to get it because they're living it in a way that a celibate priest is going to have a harder time getting. Now, some are incredibly insightful because of their pastoral work with married couples and the way that they've walked intimately and extensively, and their own understanding of marital relationships are going to give them a capacity to speak into married life. But there's a way in which a guy is going to understand another guy who's walked the path and suffered through it, in a way that is very not just relevant, but it will be it will have a capacity to like cast a light, to shine a light into each other's lives that I think is very powerful. But that's the, remember I said it's a two-edged sword. The other edge of the sword is how many of us Catholic men, Catholic couples, are striving for the heights of holiness. Last time I'll mention this, that Carrie and I, again, we were talking yesterday, and it's like, okay, who's inspiring us? And are we inspiring anybody? Or like, are we living a life that is actually inspiring? Or are we sort of settling for that? Remember I talked about comfortable bachelordom in the seminary and that Father Aschenbrenner, right? What's the counterpart to that in married couples' lives? And I would say it's that comfortable dissipation, that comfortable spiritually deflated life where we are doing all the Catholic stuff, believing Catholic things, going to Mass and following the other Catholic rules and regulations around that and striving to live according to the Catholic moral life. And when we fall short, we're going to confession, right? We're doing better than most. We're doing better than most, but we're still very comfortably deflated, spiritually deflated, because of the attachment, let's call it what it is, the spiritual bondage we have to what is soft and easy and avoids unnecessary pain and suffering. We're not, again, jumping off the high diving board, doing a cannonball down right into the passion and death and resurrection of Jesus, and yet that's what the Lord is calling us to, each in our own way. Again, you don't have to go find the cross. It'll find you. You don't have to find suffering. It'll find you. But to be able to welcome a path that says, I will not, please God, don't let me settle for a comfortably dissipated life of faith. I really, Lord, I want to be set on fire. I want to be that burning bush in my own place, among my own friends, among my own companions. I want to be that burning bush of God's theophany, right? So that's that beautiful vision of the Blessed Mother as this burning bush of God's definitive theophany. And we can live that too in our own way because the Holy Spirit's alive in us. The Holy Spirit of Pentecost is fire. Lord, make me fire. And that fire is going to cleanse me of sins, cleanse me of unrighteousness if I'm willing to really pursue him with vigor, to pursue him in a way that is not half measured. That's it. We live too easily these half-measured lives. And so Carrie and I, again, we're at that stage in our lives where we're old. We're old and getting older. We still have some life left in us. And it's like, while we have that energy, while we have that life, we want to speak down to the generation to come. Don't settle for less. Don't settle for the half-measured life that sometimes you can be shepherded into. You've heard me share about this, right? Having lived now 32 years of married life and having talked to married couples and given talks at men's and women's conferences around the country for 35 years, one of the greatest sadnesses is the swindle that many women that are around my age and younger, so let's say from the maybe mid-40s and up, coming out of the Second Vatican Council, they received guidance and pastoring counsel from priests who gave them permission to say, you know, you could really take strong control over your fertility in order to limit the number of kids. And if that meant artificial contraception, you know, really you need to make sure that you have enough love and enough life and enough energy and enough money and enough stability in your home to be able to welcome, you know, those two kids. And you know what? God's going to give you a conscience and you can just follow your conscience. And the pain in the voices of these women who are saying, I was swindled and I had no idea because that was the spirit that was around me at the time. It was the guidance we had received. It was the vision that was presented to us. And now we're older and it's like, why didn't somebody say something? What happened and what do we do to be able to change that spirit? Well, what it's going to take is a witness. Witnesses of a different way of life. Witnesses of how we strive for holiness, strive to witness to that in our homes and in the lifestyle that we have. One of the things that Carrie and I will talk about is, all right, if faith is in fact fundamental trust and entrustment of ourselves to God, that's what it is, right? Faith at its deepest level. This is not me. This is Catholic theology. Right? It operates at three levels, right? So the deepest level is the fundamental act of surrendering and abandoning your life into God's hands. So it's an act of trust and entrustment, the handing over of who I am, all that I am, all that I have, all that I love, all of my relationships, all of my energy, time, talent, resources, all of it into your hands, Jesus. Do with me what you will. That's trust. That's faith. And it's such a fascinating thing to stop and think, under what circumstances am I willing to trust? In what situation in life am I able to entrust? Versus, when does it become really hard to trust? And then actually ask the question, are you really trusting in God at all? Or are you trusting in what you have been able to grab a hold of, what you're able to manage and monitor and measure in your own life? And that's where the dissipated life comes in. That's where the spiritually defilated life comes in. So, Lord, I'm willing to trust you as long as it doesn't mean being led into an encounter with the cross, an encounter with the thorn in the flesh, an encounter with being led into poverty rather than riches. Like, Lord, as long as the path involves these good things that I'm enjoying, I'm in. Lord, I trust you. I just trust you so much. But if trusting you means trusting that as you bring us into the collision with the cross, that being plunged into the saving death of Jesus, that's something that says, Lord, we of course trust you. We trust you more. That is not easy. I was telling Carrie yesterday that as I was praying the rosary for my kids, I'll adjust the mysteries that I'm praying for each kid, right? So as I'm going through the 20 decades, I have 10 members in my family I'm praying for. I'm praying for Carrie and for my 9 kids. So I give 2 mysteries per family member. And I said the hardest mystery for me to pray for is the crucifixion, right? The 5th sorrowful mystery. Because as I'm imagining my kid in relationship to that mystery, am I praying that they be preserved from crucifying experiences? Or am I actually praying that the Lord, in his merciful love, in accord with their call, will draw this son of mine, this daughter of mine, into a more intimate, profound union with Christ crucified? Am I really willing to pray for that? And I have to admit that that's really hard to do. I'm willing to do that for myself. I'm willing to pray, Jesus, plunge me into your cross. I'm even willing to say, plunge me into your cross on behalf of, for the sake of, and in place of my kids. I'll do it so that they don't have to. But to pray that they will undergo that, that's a harder prayer. So, well, that's my quick journey of trying to live our vocation, of how God gives us grace in our married life to live it. I hope and pray that you found something there that was an enlightenment, a guide, or an encouragement to you to live your call more fully too. God bless.
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4: This is an EWTN Newslink. I'm Teresa Tomeo from Catholic Connection. Pope Leo offering his prayers to the people of Colombia in the wake of Monday's powerful earthquake. In a telegram to the president of the Colombian Bishops' Conference, Holy Father expressing condolences to those who, in this hour of profound sorrow, mourn the loss of their loved ones. He prayed to the Blessed Virgin Mary to pour out upon the beloved Colombian people the gifts of spiritual strength and Christian hope. And former Marine Robert Gilman back on U.S. soil. This after being released from custody in Russia. He had been in Russian custody since 2022 after being arrested for allegedly kicking a police officer. Gilman landed on U.S. soil last night. For more news at the Catholic Perspective, visit EWTNnews.com. I'm Teresa Tomeo, and Call to Communion with Dr. David Anders starts now.
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10: Hey everybody, welcome again to Call to Communion here on EWTN. It's the program for our non-Catholic brothers and sisters. You know, we've been doing this show for over 10 years now. Hard to believe that, but it is true. We have answered so many questions from people who want to know what the Catholic Church actually teaches about one topic or another. Not going to be taking your phone calls today. We're going to do a mailbag program. We've got a whole bunch of mailbags that have come in over the past couple of weeks. We want to get that mailbag a little bit lighter of a load here so that we can get those questions answered for you. Along with our producer, Pedro Quiles, I'm Tom Price, along with Dr. David Anders.
11: Tom, how are you today?
10: I am well. You ready for some mailbagness?
11: Let's do it.
10: Let's do it. Here we go. This one is from Kevin. Dr. Anders, I am a Catholic, and I just read Romans again. As I read it now, I noticed how our Protestant brothers and sisters could use the text in defending salvation by faith alone. Paul also talks about works too, but I was wondering how you used Romans to defend your past Protestant faith versus how you use it now as a Catholic. Thank you, Kevin.
11: Yeah, thanks. I appreciate the question. So when I was a Protestant, I read Romans the way my tradition taught me to read Romans. I mean, I put on the Reformed and Lutheran filter, and I read it through that filter.
10: Okay.
11: And one feature of that was my almost total dismissal of the second chapter.
10: Ah.
11: Right? Because in the second chapter, Paul lays out the thesis of the entire book, right, which is that God doesn't show favoritism and that Jew and Gentile alike are both under sin. And it's not the possession of the law that establishes one as righteous before God. It's obedience to the law that establishes one as righteous before God. I mean,
10: sure.
11: Paul says this explicitly. He says in Romans 2:13, it's not hearing the law, it's obeying the law by which we will be declared righteous. And the Reformed or Calvinist in me read that far and went, okay, well, that's hypothetical. He's saying hypothetically, if I could obey the law, then I would be declared righteous before God. But, of course, no one actually obeys the law, and so now we have to get to the whole salvation by faith business. And so I just skipped over verses 25 to 29, where Paul says, okay, so who does this apply to? He actually answers the question, who does this apply to? He says, is it the Jew who was one circumcised outwardly in the flesh by the hands of men who does this? No, he says. It's the one who's circumcised inwardly by the Holy Spirit who fulfills the righteous requirements of the law. Right? So he tells you flat out, right? It's not possession of the Mosaic Code that establishes you as righteous. It is the change of heart wrought by the Holy Spirit by which you fulfill what he calls, the NIV calls it the righteous requirements of the law, One translation says the justices of the law. The Greek phrase is dikaiomata tu nomou, right? And that's hard to know how to translate that.
10: Yeah.
11: but emphatically, what he doesn't say is that the one who's circumcised in heart fulfills the ergon nomou, the works of the law. And he seems to draw a distinction between the dikaiomata tu nomou, the righteous requirements of the law, or the justices of the law on the one hand, and the ergon nomou, which clearly don't save, on the other. And what seems to be going on is he is saying, look, the ergon nomou, the works of the law, I mean, these are the things that distinguish Jew from Gentile. This is, you know, the laws of kashrut, dietary laws, and the sacrificial laws, and the purity laws, and so forth. They don't really touch the heart so much. But the dikaiomata tu nomou, the righteous requirements of the law, I mean, that's effectively the love of God and neighbor and justice and temperance and fortitude and prudence and, you know, the life of the virtues that a pagan can practice if he has the grace of God. You don't have to have the Mosaic Code to do that. That's what's wrought in the heart by the Holy Spirit, right? The Sermon on the Mount kind of ethic, right?
10: Okay.
11: And then he goes on the rest of the book to prove his point that the ergon nomou, the works of the law, the things that differentiate Jew from Gentile, are not what saves. Now, where I think the Lutherans and the Calvinists go wrong is they read Paul saying, well, you know, no one's justified by works of the law, and they read, oh, no one's justified by moral behavior.
10: Mm.
11: They equate the term works of the law with any kind of moral striving. And that's what Luther does. And therefore, he says, okay, so moral striving has nothing to do with acceptance before God. And that's not what he says.
10: No.
11: And when you flip over to chapter 8, he uses the same language of, this time in the singular, dikaioma namu, and he says explicitly, if you get the Holy Spirit, then you fulfill this righteous requirement of the law, and the fruit of the Spirit, love and joy and peace, patience, kindness, goodness, these things become manifest in your life. But if that wasn't clear enough, he goes on to say, but if you don't manifest those things, if you don't have love and joy and peace, patience, kindness, and goodness, and self-control, you better watch out. You better watch out. I mean, you're not going to be saved. And that, and he says that explicitly in Galatians. He says, you know, if you turn back again to the worthless deeds of darkness, you're not going to be saved. So, like I said, previously as a Reformed or Lutheran reader, I just thought like Luther that moral striving had no place at all in our justification before God. It might be an after effect of our justification. I didn't think it had any role to play at all. I thought we were saved by faith alone. And then closer attention to the text and good modern biblical scholarship, Protestant biblical scholarship, I should add, convinced me that that reading is incorrect, and that the way Catholics had always read St. Paul, particularly from the second century on, was the right way to read St. Paul, and accords well with the Catholic doctrine of justification and not with the Reformed doctrine.
10: All right, there you go. And Kevin, thank you so much for your question. A quick one here as we're going to break. This is from Gina. Can you explain to me Genesis 10:11? Was there originally a single human language?
11: Oh, yeah.
10: You know what we're talking about there.
11: Yeah. So, was there originally a single human language? So I'm not an historical linguist. I mean, it's not my field. I do have a son, however, who's an historical linguist, and it is his field, right?
10: You okay.
11: But what little I know about human anthropology and historical linguistics suggests that is not a plausible theory.
10: Okay.
11: Right? Because I mean, there may have been a period of time. There's a period in human prehistory when the human population underwent a severe population collapse. There was a kind of we don't know what the cause. It was some sort of environmental problem, but the human population seems to have been contracted down to about 10,000 people. This
10: wow.
11: is what we can see from anthropology. It's not a biblical teaching. This is just what the anthropologists think.
10: Uh-huh.
11: I personally don't know how geographically widespread that population was. Whether or not, you know, there could have been something like a common language or language family to those 10,000 people. But nothing in the history of linguistics would suggest that we just had one common language.
10: Gina, thanks so much for your question. In a moment, emails from Marcos, Alan, Renee, and lots more on this special mailbag edition of Call to Communion.
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10: It's Called to Communion with Dr. David Anders here on EWTN. We are not taking your calls today. We are instead doing a mailbag program. We've received quite a few emails over the past couple of weeks. Let's get a lot of those taken care of on today's program. Now, you may have heard somewhere along the line that EWTN is everywhere. Well, I can vouch for that. It really is everywhere. One of the many platforms you can hear EWTN Radio on is the Laudate app. Along with the great Catholic content on Laudate, you can now listen to the EWTN Radio live stream. Just open the Laudate app. You may already have that on your phone. And then click on EWTN. That's all you have to do. Here's a question now from Marcos on this special mailbag program. Marcos says, in the Chaplet of Divine Mercy, why do we say, I offer you the body, blood, soul, etc.? How can we offer God to himself?
11: Really good question.
10: Yeah.
11: And it goes to the heart of the Catholic faith and the heart of Catholic worship. You may have heard the statement that the Eucharist is the source and summit of the faith. You probably don't know what it means. It doesn't just refer to the fact that Christ is truly present in the Eucharist. It refers specifically to the fact that Christ, who is truly present in the Eucharist, is offered to God in the act of sacrifice that we know as the holy sacrifice of the Mass. So it is in the Mass that we offer God, God.
10: Well, there it is.
11: There you go.
10: Appreciate that. Marcos, thanks so much for your question. Alan wants to know, is spiritual warfare, that is demonic oppression, etc., is it real, spiritual warfare? Is it real?
11: Yeah, thanks. I appreciate the question. So one thing that I think is undeniable, if you pick up the text of the New Testament and you read almost any book in the New Testament, but clearly most of them, the New Testament just crackles with apocalyptic urgency over the cosmic conflict that is being waged for the souls of men. There's no other way to put it. It's just dripping with supernaturalism, every page of the New Testament. And in fact, Christ brings forth his work of exorcism as one of the principal signs that he speaks with divine authority. He says to the Pharisees, if I cast out demons by the finger of God, then you know the kingdom of God has come upon you.
10: Yeah.
11: St. Paul writes this way. Book of Ephesians talks about, paints a picture in which humanity, even human thought, is under constant assault from malevolent forces in the spiritual realm. I mean, that is just the world of the New Testament, and which is why the language of angels and demons, and prayers of the intercession, and exorcisms, and blessings, and all this kind of stuff is just ubiquitous in Catholic liturgical and devotional language. I mean, the rite of baptism includes an exorcism and has from the very beginning. I mean, the office of exorcist has been part of the architecture of the Catholic faith from the beginning. In fact, it was part of Christ's charge to the apostles to go out and cast out demons. So you just cannot de-supernaturalize the Christian faith without denuding it of its New Testament and apostolic origins. That being said, all right, that
10: yes.
11: being said, there is a modern Protestant spiritual movement that throws around the language of spiritual warfare rather profligately, and endorses practices that have no basis in Catholic tradition. And so when I hear the term spiritual warfare, that specific phrase does not derive from the Catholic tradition. Now, the Catholic tradition has a lively concept of spiritual conflict and the heavenly places and of the church doing battle with that. I mean, that's very much Catholic. But the tools of our warfare are, you know, the sacraments of the church, the sacramentals of the Catholic faith, the discipline of the mind and the resistance to temptation and fasting and prayer. These are the tools of Catholic resistance to the power of evil. When you move over into, say, you know, modern charismatic and Pentecostal Protestantism, you hear the language of spiritual warfare and you see different practices that really don't find their home in the Catholic tradition. I'll give you some examples of things that I would watch out for and I would stay clear of. One of them is in Pentecostalism, there is this theology that if I can sort of work up a head of emotional steam and persuade myself, you know, maybe in spite of the evidence, that such and such is the case, and that if I speak that reality out loud, that God will validate from heaven the thing that I proclaim, right? And you may have seen this, right? Crassly, someone might, you know, walk out into the garage and say, well, I proclaim that there is a Mercedes-Benz in my garage with the belief that God will make one magically appear. And that's, you know, that's a bit crass, but I've seen stuff that's almost that crass go under the label of Pentecostal spirituality. And there was a fellow by the name of C. Peter Wagner. He was a missiology professor at Fuller University, who conceived the idea that the reason evangelism was effective in one geographic region more than another was explicable in terms of demonic influence over one or another culture. And the way to confront that was to have people basically sort of attack these so-called strongholds of spiritual influence with this kind of language, that they would go and declare Christ's victory and, you know, kind of yell truth at some region of the world. There was a big push in the 80s and 90s about something called the 1040 window, which was like between the 10th and the 40th latitudinal lines.
14: Really?
11: Yeah, it was a geographic region where there was just less Christian influence, and so they were sort of mustering all these Pentecostal and charismatic and evangelical Christians to kind of go to war and attack the 1040 window by verbally pronouncing God's victory. And this movement has become quite political, wherein, you know, people tend to view, this is very characteristic of you know, certain Pentecostal circles, even contemporary, even in the last election, where they think that, okay, if somebody is on the other side of the political aisle, if they don't share my political ideology, they must be in the grip of demonic influence. And so the way to confront that is to engage in the so-called spiritual warfare. And sometimes it becomes quite demonstrative and threatening. So, I mean, you'll see sometimes these folks will go out and pick up a shofar, which is the Jewish ram's horn.
14: Oh, yeah,
11: That Joshua blew when he was marching around Jericho. And they'll march around the cities or physical architectural strongholds of their perceived enemies and declare God's judgment on them, right? And to my way of looking, it's really quite ugly, right? Because it confutes Christian faith and the ends of Christian faith, which Jesus tells us manifestly are not of this world, with political conquest, and it imports the language of spiritual warfare into the political arena. So I just want to warn you that, you know, is there spiritual conflict in the heavenly realm? That's a clear Catholic doctrine. Should you swallow hook, line, and sinker everything that goes on in contemporary Christianity under the label of spiritual warfare? By no means. By no means. So stick to a Catholic frame of reference, which ultimately is grounded in the teaching of Christ that we should spend more attention on taking the log out of our own eye than the splinter out of our neighbor's.
14: Caveat emptor.
11: Yeah.
14: All right. Very good. And thank you so much, Alan, for your email. Again, we're doing a special mailbag edition of Call to Communion today with Dr. David Anders here on EWTN. Here's kind of a tough one, David. This is from Joe in Yakima, Washington. Joe says, this year I was diagnosed with stage 4 cancer in my throat. 6.5 weeks of chemo radiation, many prayers, lost a bunch of weight, and the docs are pretty confident we got it all. Time will tell. So, St. Blaise, St. Peregrine, St. Francis, my boy, St. Dominic, so that my Nashville Dominican sister, former co-workers at Frasati Catholic in Houston, were praying for me. Excuse me. Also, St. Pierre Giorgio and Blessed Solanus Casey. They were all asked for intercession and strength throughout. I am blessed and lucky. So my question for you, Dr. Anders, how do I discern how I'm supposed to use this to glorify Jesus and grow from it all? Do you have any resources I may refer to? Love your show. Many years a fan. Thanks for any guidance or answers you can provide. In Christ, Joe in Yakima.
11: Yeah, thank you. I appreciate this. So I'm going to tell you stuff you already know. I'm not going to tell you you don't know. Sometimes when people confront a life-threatening challenge, they find that their priorities change, and their whole life is turned upside down.
14: Sure.
11: And, you know, they may embark on a new career or a new crusade or a new mission, or, you know, they have a new lease on life or whatever you might call it, and the direction seems plain. Other times, and this may be your situation, they've gone through the crisis, they come out the other end, and they don't seem to have that attitudinal change just happening to them, and they're wondering, am I doing something wrong? And I would suggest you're not necessarily doing something wrong, right? I mean, the you've already signaled that you're a devout Catholic person, you want to do the will of God, you're trying to do what's right. For most of us, most of the time, the right thing to do just is to be faithful to the duties of our state of life.
14: Yeah.
11: Now, this, of course, is exactly what Thérèse of Lisieux's Spirituality of the Little Way was all about.
14: Yeah.
11: You know, she grew up in a Carmelite community and Carmelite household, and they didn't have Carmelite rock concerts back in those days, but you could just imagine the whole family packing up the minivan, if they'd had such things in 19th century France, and, you know, driving off and turning up the volume and, like, you know, hanging out and partying with Carmelites. They were, like, all about the Carmelite thing.
14: Sure,
11: right, you know?
14: Sure.
11: And her sisters were all Carmelites and so forth. They got that T-shirt and everything. And so she had this idea, you know, as a young girl, that, well, you know, to be a Carmelite, to really live this Catholic thing, well, I've got to do some grand work. I've got to be like Teresa of Avila and, you know, kick off my shoes, which for her was not a sign of relaxation. It was quite the opposite. You know, discalced Carmelite.
14: Right.
11: I'm going to take a life of penance. I'm going to go reform monasteries and change the world and all this. And then she eventually realized that's a dead end. That's not the way for me to go to holiness. I have enough problem just dealing with the old cranky nun with the squeaky boots who sits next to me in the pew, right? That's enough of a challenge for me without tilting with dragons and windmills. And so she thought, you know, this business of ordinary everyday holiness is really quite challenging if you take it seriously. And sometimes the desire to go off and change the world is a diversion. It's a way of trying to avoid the responsibility of the ordinary. And my little way of holiness is not the easy way of holiness. It may, in fact, be the very hard way of holiness, which is to fulfill the duties of my state of life, which consist of humdrum, quotidian, just domestic challenge of being charitable to the people around me all the time who constantly take me for granted and resent me for things I didn't do, right? And so, you know, if anything, confrontation with death and horror and pain and suffering, rather than, you know, turn you on to some grand mission that takes you around the world, it might turn you on to the reality of, you know, where are the things in my life that have habitually kept me from doing that, from loving my neighbor, who is the person right next to me, my wife, my kids, you know, my in-laws, my next-door neighbor, the annoying little inconveniences of life that I always want to get over so I can get about serving God, the realization that, oh, that just is what serving God looks like, you know. And letting go of the things that really don't matter. I mean, I've used this, it's a trivial example, but I've used it before, I'll use it now. It's far enough away that it's not that personal. You know, when I was in my teens and early 20s, I was a big stereo buff and loved my music. Still do, you know. But I had a JVC stereo system.
14: Ooh.
11: Yeah, and I had these, you know, big speakers on either side. And nobody has big speakers like that anymore. But I had the big speakers, the racked stereo thing and the equalizer in the middle and all that kind of jazz behind a glass case. And then I had a two-year-old. And two-year-olds and glass cases and electronic equipment do not mix.
14: No.
11: Right? And for a hot minute, I was irritated with the two-year-old, right? And then I eventually realized, wait a minute, all right, what's more important to me? All right. Am I going to do battle with my 2-year-old over whether or not he can bash my JVC stereo to pieces? Or am I just going to can the JVC stereo so I can have more room to tussle with the 2-year-old?
15: Mm.
11: And out went the JVC stereo. Unfortunately, sure. For me, they invented ear pods. You know, but that's a trivial example. But, you know, you some little thing you're attached to that keeps you from being attentive to the one you love. Right?
15: Yeah.
11: And the realization, you know what? In the grand scheme of things, this doesn't matter.
15: We can all work on a detachment, can't we?
11: That's right.
15: Absolutely.
11: Don't take away my earbuds.
15: No, no.
11: You're not taking my earbuds.
15: I'm not going that far.
11: By the way, you know, when we had that spirit.

0: Generally, we start by reading it. That's how we understand it. Let's see. Galatians 2. Here we go. Okay, yeah, so this is... Paul gives his autobiographical account of how he spent 14 years after his conversion before he went up to Jerusalem. He met Peter, James, and John, those who were held to be pillars. He received the right hand of fellowship from them. Then, of course, he opposes Peter to his face in Antioch because Peter draws back and won't eat with Gentile converts, mm-hmm. which Paul rightly understands to be a case of hypocrisy. And then Paul begins the main point of his letter, which is the admonition that we're not brought to reconciliation with God through obedience to the Mosaic Code. So Paul's point in Galatians chapter 2 is, first of all, to establish his credentials as an apostle.
1: Okay.
0: That he was called directly by Christ, and only subsequently, after 14 years, did he receive approbation from the other apostles. And he wants to let people know, I didn't get my authority from Peter, but Peter validated my authority. But when Peter's wrong, I'm willing to rebuke him.
1: Well, there you go. Gilbert, thanks so much for your question. In a moment, we're going to get to a fascinating one from Renee, also Arlene, Derek, and lots more on this special mailbag edition of Call to Communion here on EWTN. So do stay with us.
2: This is Joe Schneider. No prayer is useless. All prayer has power. If you say the rosary, it's real prayer because it's a mini scripture. If you say a novena prayer, it's a real prayer. It's just somebody there to help you when your mind is blank, to give glory and praise to God, to be humble and ask for whatever it is you want. All prayer is pleasing to God if it's done with a grateful, loving heart.
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1: Today we are tackling a whole passel of emails on this special mailbag edition of Call to Communion here on EWTN. So no calls today. We'll get back to the phones tomorrow on our program. Here's an interesting one from Vernon. The wording is a little bit awkward here, but I think you'll understand where Vernon is going. Dr. Anders, does the church teach that people have different abilities of enjoying the beatific vision?
0: Yes. Yes. It's not one size fits all. The beatific vision, it is proportionate to the charity that you bring to heaven, essentially. And some Catholic writers have used the illustration of, every cup gets full to the brim in heaven, but not everybody comes with the same size cup.
1: Oh, okay.
0: You know, you have all the joy you can handle, but some people can handle more joy than others.
1: Got it. Vernon, thanks so much for your question. Arlene wants to know, when Jesus was in the garden praying to his Father, asking him to remove the cup, was he being weak and asking for the crucifixion to be removed from him?
0: Yeah, that's a good question. So Christ says he's come to do not his own will, but the will of him who sent him. He was utterly sold out on doing the will of God, which he knew took him all the way to the cross. So how

0: We understand this prayer to have the cup removed from him. So, you know, a couple of illustrations come to mind. You ever stood at the edge of a freezing cold pool that you're determined to enter? And you know you're going to go in, all right? But you have this agonized period beforehand, especially if you make the mistake of dipping your toe in.
1: Oh, yeah.
0: And you're like, oh, no, oh, no, oh, please, no, oh, not, definitely not, definitely not, you know? That natural revulsion to discomfort is human, right?
1: Sure.
0: And it does not overwhelm your will. I mean, your will is still, I'm jumping in this pool, and in you go.
1: Yeah,
0: right?
1: Yeah.
0: But that natural revulsion is part of our humanity. And so for Christ to feel a natural revulsion at the prospect of horrific suffering does not in any way impugn the integrity of his will, which, of course, was to do the will of God no matter what. I mean, that's one way of thinking about it.
1: Vernon, thanks so much for your question. Derek wants to know, why do we sometimes, as Catholics, use the Greek translation and other times use the Aramaic?
0: I'm not sure precisely what you're referring to, but I can talk a little bit about those languages
1: sure.
0: in relation to sacred scripture. So the New Testament's composed in Greek. It's in Koine Greek. The Old Testament is largely in Hebrew. There are a few portions of the Old Testament that are in Aramaic.
1: Uh-huh.
0: And then there are seven books that may have been composed in other languages. Some may have been composed in Greek. Some may have been composed in Hebrew. But the versions that we have only exist in Greek. Those are the Deuterocanonical texts that we know from the Septuagint version of the Old Testament. So if scholars are interested in studying biblical texts in their original languages, they're going to be looking at Hebrew, Aramaic, and Greek primarily, right? So that's what you're going to do. Now, other than that, I'm not sure what you might be referring to.
1: Yeah, okay. And Derek, thanks so much for your question. Bit of a long question that we can only tackle on mailbag programs like this. This is from Ron in Mattoon, Illinois, listening on the EWTN app. Ron says, the recent death of my father-in-law made me realize or discern that I have some work to do in my family pertaining to the sacrament of confession. What would you do to help a cradle Catholic who does not see or understand the beauty and benefits of confession come to or want to come to the sacrament? I believe that they think that it's for confessing big things like murder or stealing or committing adultery, but maybe the more subtle things like eliminating faults, detachment, or growing in virtue are more foreign concepts. I'm not sure if you would recommend a particular book. I don't believe that they go to confession regularly or at all. I'm not worried about what to do, but about why it's necessary for growth and why everyone can benefit from it. God bless you at EWTN, Ron.
0: Yeah, thanks, Ron. So your relative's position that confession is only necessary for grave faults is actually correct, and that's what the canon law of the Catholic Church says, that we have an obligation to confess our grave faults in kind and number at least once a year, and we are not required to confess our venial faults. That doesn't mean that you can't confess your venial faults, but you're not required to. Now, if it were strictly speaking necessary for our salvation to confess our venial faults, then Holy Mother Church would clearly have mandated that we confess our venial faults.
1: Sure.
0: And so, you know, it is possible to grow in holiness utilizing the confessional only to deal with the problem of mortal sin. And that seems to have been the practice in antiquity. So, you know, St. Augustine has a sermon that he preached to catechumens where he, and look, St. Augustine is no spiritual slacker by any stretch of the imagination, and he says, look, we have the sacrament of penance for serious faults. And he actually gestured to people in the church that were in the order of penitence. Aren't you glad we don't have that anymore, you know, that sat in the back of the church and were denied communion? And he says, you know, these people in the back here, they're in the order of penitence. But for you other people, you know, the petition for forgiveness that you find in the Lord's Prayer is sufficient. Forgive us our trespasses. That'll get the job done. And that was Augustine's view.
1: Okay.
0: And it was a common view back then. What happened is that the practice of spiritual direction and the confession of more venial faults began to take hold in the monasteries in Egypt and then in later in Europe. And it was found to be useful. Now, why is it useful? Well, let's just start with the mere human psychological observation. you want to change a bad habit, get yourself some accountability.
1: Yeah.
0: That's one of the most effective ways of doing it.
1: You bet.
0: Get yourself some accountability. You want to change a bad habit, what's the first step of the 12 steps, right? Acknowledge that you got a problem.
1: That's it.
0: Right. Have some self-insight, some humility, and do an honest examination of conscience. That's why, you know, in the Jesuit tradition, in the Ignatian tradition, they have this practice that they call the daily examine. I don't know why they can't just call it an examination, but they have to call it an examine, right?
1: All right.
0: But anyway, they have this daily examine where, you know, you just go over your day and you say, okay, what did I do right? What did I do wrong? Now, you don't have to be a Catholic to see good sense in that.
1: Sure.
0: Didn't Thomas Jefferson do that? Jefferson was no practicing Catholic. He was a deist. But I seem to, maybe it was Franklin. Well, anyway, one of the founding fathers, maybe it was Jefferson or Franklin,
1: okay,
0: you know, talks in his autobiography about how he would, you know, he would sit there and, you know, try to come up with a virtue that he wanted to practice, a vice he wanted to eliminate, and he would just kind of meditate over what he'd done right and what he'd done wrong that day. And, you know, granted, he found that he kept committing the same faults. But, I mean, that practice of self-examination, you find it in Stoicism. You find it in a lot of traditions.
1: It just seems mentally healthy for everybody.
0: It's mentally healthy for everybody, right? Exactly. The Stoics had discipline. In Greek, they called it prosake, which is just the habit of mindfulness to one's interior states and thoughts, right? With the goal of growing in virtue, right?
1: Yeah,
0: so it's just, how can you get over a problem that you're unaware of?
1: Well, true.
0: And you're just not going to do it, right? You know, and you know, virtue is, it's not only its own reward, but it is its own reward. I mean, the more we grow in virtue and holiness and live the way we're meant to live, the more we attain to genuine flourishing and happiness. Martin Seligman, who was an atheist and a relativist and no practicing Catholic, wrote a book a number of years ago based on the results of research in the field of positive psychology. The book was called Authentic Happiness. And he says, look, I'm an atheist. I'm a relativist. I don't think anything's right or wrong. I'm not going to tell you what to do. I'm just going to tell you what you should do if you want to be happy. But hey, you want to be miserable, that's up to you. I'm not judge. You know, I'm not judging you. And if you want to be happy, you should do these things. And it turns out the things you should do line up pretty well with the Catholic vision of reality, right?
1: Yeah.
0: You know, you should be just and temperate and prudent and have fortitude and make friends and treat people well and, you know, this kind of business. And of course, most of us fail in that in some way or another most of the time. And the way to get over it is to form the intentional habit of examining our faults, trying to correct them, learn from our mistakes, hang out with people who are good examples, et cetera, et cetera, et cetera. And the confessional is just ready at hand, an institution that is tailor-made to facilitate the process. How many people in life, you know, I was eating lunch with somebody the other day who said, and this is a professional person who, you know, has a lot of influence and knows a lot of folks, and he just said, people in my circles, they just don't talk about this kind of stuff. They don't talk about virtue. They don't talk about meaning in life. They talk about football, you know. And I think that's true for a lot of people. I mean, the circles I run in, like, we're just dripping with neurotic self-concern all the time. You know? But, I mean, for many people, they don't have that kind of avenue in life.
1: Yeah.
0: But here it is ready at hand in the confessional. So whether or not you have to, in canon law, go to confession to confess your venial faults, which you don't, all right, you want to know why it's practical, why it's helpful? I mean, these are the reasons. These are the reasons. And most people don't. If they resist the confessional, it's because it's embarrassing. Well, yeah, it is embarrassing.
1: It is.
0: Okay.
1: It is.
0: And once you commit yourself to the practice, that it actually can have a curative effect in that, you know, let's say you've been to the same priest five times in a row for the same fault.
1: Uh-huh.
0: And then you catch yourself on number six, and the thought occurs to you, if I do this, I'm going to have to go tell Father so-and-so that I did this again. Mm-hmm. He's going to think I'm such an idiot.
1: Well,
0: the truth is, he's not going to think that, right? But you have this thought, and you're like, okay, maybe I'm not going to do it this time.
1: Yeah.
0: And that consciousness that I'm going to have to go say this to a human being, I don't want to say this to a human being, I want to beat this thing, actually is a motive to beat this thing.
1: Yeah. Oh, there you go. We do appreciate that. And Ron, thank you so much for your question. Our producer, Pedro, came through again, as he often does. He reports that Thomas Jefferson Practice self-examination through a rigorous and regimented daily schedule, discipline, self-improvement, and reflective writing. And Benjamin Franklin. Practice self-examination through a methodical system of virtues and a daily accountability chart where he actually tracked his adherence to virtues like temperance. How about that? Both and.
0: Both and. You know, I have this image of Franklin. You know, those little sticker stars you get in your kindergarten?
1: Yeah.
0: I have this image of Franklin with his little virtue chart on the inside of his armoire with little gold stickers on there.
1: Gotta love it. Wow, fantastic.
0: I got a sticker today.
1: Good, good, good. Ron, thanks so much, Jeff, for your question. It is a call to communion on this Thursday afternoon here on EWTN. And because it is a Thursday, that means coming up next on most of these EWTN stations, it'll be Open Line Thursday with our Thursday host, Father Gerald Murray. That's coming up 3 p.m. Eastern on EWTN Radio on most of these EWTN stations. Here's a question now from Renee, who says, Jesus tells the Pharisees that David ate the showbread when he and his men were hungry, so justifying his apostles picking grain on the Sabbath. So how can we reconcile Jesus coming to fulfill the law, but also to defy it?
0: Yeah, thank you very much. I appreciate the question. So what's the point of the law? I mean, that's a really good question. What is the point of the law? And Christ tells us himself that he saw the Mosaic law as possessing precepts that were not good. He says this. He says, you know, particularly the law on divorce. Mm-hmm. He says, Moses gave this to you because of your hardness of heart, but it wasn't like that from the beginning.
1: Yeah.
0: Right? Ezekiel, what is it, chapter 20, places in God's mouth the decree, I gave them laws that were not good. Believe it or not, right? So that the Old Testament is a layered text. It's not univocal in its perspectives. And later texts reflect critically on earlier texts. And there is a development in the historical and theological consciousness of the people of God as they approach the coming of the Messiah. Irenaeus put it this way, St. Irenaeus, he said, men had to become habituated to the divine logos. There had to be a cultural evolution of the human race so that it would be capable of assimilating the teaching of Jesus. And to me, that makes perfect sense. I mean, imagine if you go back to, say, Stone Age or Bronze Age Canaanite society, when the principal frame of religious reference is, say, the fertility cult and you know, the warrior god, and your ethic is basically, how many neighboring tribes can I conquer, you know, whose fields I can appropriate, and how many wives and concubines can I accumulate, and I'm going to worship the biggest, strongest, fattest god who gives me the best odds of doing this. And then, you know, here comes this guy out of nowhere, and he says, actually, you know, God wants us to all, like, be humble and meek and forgive our enemies. And that is not a message that's going to land in Stone Age Canaan, right?
1: Yeah.
0: But it is going to land, 1,500 years later in Judea in a completely different cultural environment. Irenaeus' suggestion that human culture had to evolve to a certain level before the teaching of the Logos could land makes sense.
1: It does. Renee, thanks so much for your question. Here's one of those short questions that may involve a long answer. Here's one from Kate in Michigan, who says, Dr. Andrews, could you please explain the Catholic view on predestination? Thanks. May God continue to bless you and all that you do. Kate.
0: Yes. The Catholic doctrine of predestination is that God grants the grace that will bring about salvation to those whom he foreknows will be saved. And so that those who are saved cannot look back on their salvation and say, I was saved because I was such a great guy. Or I'm saved, you know, God gave me grace because I deserved it, or anything like that. That's ruled out.
1: Yeah.
0: Right? That the grace of our justification comes to us unmerited, and God grants that grace to those whom he foreknows will be saved. Now, what the teaching does not tell you is he foreknows on what basis. And there's room for disagreement in the Catholic tradition. Mm. So there is a tradition in Catholicism that says, okay, God doesn't give us grace because we merit it. but he can foresee the use that we'll make of grace in our freedom, and he can kind of, he can make decisions based on that foreknowledge of human action. There's another tradition that says, no, that puts too much on the human person. Like, we don't know God's reasons. There may be some intelligibility in God, but it's not accessible to us.
1: Hmm.
0: And those are incommensurate. Like, you can't hold them both, right? Both of them are allowed in Catholic tradition. But the idea is our salvation is a work of God from start to finish, right? It rules out, however, the Calvinist doctrine of double predestination. So God does not specifically elect someone to damnation. And it rules out the idea of irresistible grace, the Calvinist idea that, you know, that if God grants you grace, well, you know, you're stuck, you can't do anything but receive it. The Catholic Church teaches that actually we can resist grace. Grace is not irresistible. Now, I'd like to throw another perspective in there that is, it's not un-Catholic, it's not Catholic, it's biblical, and I think it fits really well with the Catholic system, but I think it's drawn directly from the narratives of the Bible. I'd like to point your attention to actual cases of predestination in Scripture, probably the most telling of which would be the call of Abraham. Could you think of a better illustration of predestination, right? That here's Abraham, lives in Ur of the Chaldeans, and he's kicking around gathering up sheep and camels and living a great old life, and the word of the Lord comes to him and says, leave your homeland and go to the land I'll show you, and I'll make your descendants a great nation, and they'll be a blessing to the whole world. Did Abraham deserve that? Nothing in the text suggests that he did. It was just God's sovereign choice, okay?
1: Yeah.
0: But here's the interesting thing. Why does God call Abraham? Does he call Abraham for Abraham's sake? No. He calls Abraham for the sake of the world. Through your descendants, all nations will be blessed. Now, we know the ultimate descendant of Abraham through which all nations are blessed is Christ. Christ is an example of predestination. Did God say, well, you know, let's roll the dice and find a humanity to which the second person of the Trinity could be conjoined in the incarnation? No. No, Catholic faith tells us that that specific humanity, born of that specific virgin,
1: mm-hmm.
0: was decreed by God before the foundation of the world. Right, so there's a very specific plan that the Son of God will become incarnate of a particular virgin in a particular place at a particular time. That's predestination. Why did God predestine Christ? Was it so Jesus could be saved? No, so the world could be saved through Christ. Now, follow the logic. Does God predestine you?
1: Mm.
0: Yes. Yes. Is it just so you can be saved? No. It's so that through you, the kingdom of God might be manifest to the whole world. And that's exactly the view that Pope Benedict takes. Cardinal Ratzinger, Joseph Ratzinger, when he was still Joseph Ratzinger, he wrote a book called Introduction to Christianity. And he says, are we Christians because only Christians are saved? He says, no. We're Christians because Christian loving service has a meaning in history, that God has called the church to be the source of reconciliation between God and the whole world. And you have a mission in virtue of your predestination, which is to manifest the love of God everywhere. Right? So it's predestination, but it has a sort of universalist, not, I don't mean universalism, the heresy of universalism, but it has a kind of universal scope,
1: sure,
0: in that your call to obedience to Christ is for the sake of the world and not for your sake only, just as it was for Abraham, just as it was for Jesus.
1: Kate, thanks for listening to us in Michigan. Here's a question now from Rachel, who says, my 22-year-old son was raised Catholic. He excelled in Catholic schools K-12 and attended 2 years of Catholic college. Now, he's a secular college student. He's quite fascinated with a group of Orthodox social media influencers and is now discerning becoming Orthodox, not Eastern Orthodox. What advice can you give us?
0: Okay, you just distinguished Orthodoxy from Eastern Orthodoxy.
1: Yeah, I'm not sure.
0: I'm not sure, are we talking about Orthodox Christians or are we talking about Orthodox Jews? I don't know what we're talking about.
1: Well, it says Orthodox.
0: But not Eastern Orthodox.
1: So the
0: terminology is ambiguous because to my usage, Orthodox means Eastern Orthodox.
1: Well, yeah.
0: So I don't know what the difference is between Orthodox and Eastern Orthodox. I just don't know what that distinction is. But let's assume that we're talking about Orthodox Christians here.
1: Okay.
0: Okay.
1: All right.
0: And your son has been sort of caught up in some media subculture that's all into things Orthodox. Okay.
1: Okay.
0: Well, the first thing I would say is Orthodoxy is not bad. They don't have the whole picture. They're missing the papacy. But they got a lot of good things in Orthodoxy. So better that he be caught up into Orthodox Christianity than be caught up into something else that's not Orthodox Christianity.
1: Right? Okay.
0: So it's not altogether a bad thing. What I would be concerned about is, you know, there are Catholics and there are Catholics. There are Orthodox and there are Orthodox. And there is a kind of Orthodox media personality that is sometimes made up of Latin Rite Catholic and Protestant converts that's highly aggressive and polemical and anti-Catholic and anti-Western and very insular and sectarian. And if he gets caught up into that wing of the thing, well, I mean, that kind of sectarian elitism is bad in any tradition, whether it's Catholic, Orthodox, Jewish, Muslim, Hindu, Buddhist, whatever, right? Because you put the forest before the trees, you put the cart before the horse, you put the means before the end, and you get caught up in the particularities of your tradition and forget the ultimate goal, which is to be transformed in holiness and kindness and love. And if you get caught up in that kind of thing, that can be problematic. If it bleeds into that kind of like sort of sectarian conspiratorial elitism, the only way out of it I can think of really is to just love a person out of it. But I'm not so interested in getting down in polemical and arguing theology, because that typically backfires when you get somebody who gets really sucked into a point of view and they get into a community and they're highly motivated to justify their decision, and engaging them dialectically like that just fuels that fire, right? And it's better to keep drawing them back to the reality of mom and apple pie, and it helps them recall, helps them to remember at some level that the world doesn't just consist in their little thought palace that they've constructed with beautiful arguments, right? That this doesn't fit in my little thought palace, but it's good. Mom and apple pie are good. Wait, mom's not Orthodox. That's bad. Wait, but she makes a darn good apple pie, and she loves me, you know? And it may take a while, but eventually, you know, the hope is that reality will reassert itself. And I'm not suggesting, again, I don't want to be heard to suggest that this is characteristic of all Orthodox. There are Catholic converts that get like this. There are Protestant converts that get like this. There are Jewish converts that get like this, where they get wrapped into the little thought bubble and everybody else is bad. That's just kind of characteristic of internet discourse, which tends to be polemical and divisive, right? And that's the only thing I'm worrying about, and that's what I'm warning against.
1: I thought everything on the internet was true.
0: Well, you know.
1: Maybe not. All right, we're going to close. Thank you, Rachel. We're going to close with this one from Honor. Dr. Anders, Martha said to Jesus, Mary is allowing me to do all the work. I want to know if Mary is the brother of Lazarus, or is it Mary Magdalene? Thanks and God bless.
0: No, this is Mary and Martha of Bethany, the siblings of Lazarus. Yes, yes.
1: Okay, very clear on that. Honor, thank you, and I want to thank everybody for sending us these wonderful emailed questions. If you would like to send us an email for a future show, we're ready now that the mailbag is a little more empty than it was at the beginning of the show. The address is ctc@ewtn.com, ctc@ewtn.com. A fast-moving Thursday edition of our program. Thank you so much, Dr. Anders.
0: Thank you, Tom.
1: 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On behalf of our producer, Pedro, I'm Tom Price, along with Dr. David Anders. Thanks for joining us. See you tomorrow on the Friday edition of Call to Communion. 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
7: Open Line Wednesday with Father Mitch Paquette is next on...
8: Three good reasons to keep silent. Three good reasons to never think that God would hear her prayers. And yet Jesus said to her in reply, O woman, great is your faith. Let it be done for you as you wish. And the woman's daughter was healed from that hour. She really must have been a remarkable person. And her faith was so laudatory as to be complimented even by the Son of God. And yet, look at the circumstances which allowed her to tap into that great faith and demonstrate just how noble a soul she was. She had to go through the trial of her daughter being tormented by a demon. Many of us want to take the trials in our life as a sign that God has abandoned us or that faith is futile. We seem to expect that life should be easy for those who followed Christ and that problems and suffering are foreign to the Christian soul. But God seems to have a different opinion. Just like he allows this woman to summon the depths of her faith because of her desperation, he can use the difficulties that we all face in life in order to deepen our faith and commitment to him. The key is remembering that faith in Jesus looks like trust. And trust is a funny kind of thing. It grows bigger the risk that we face. In the end, nothing can take us from all of the trials in life. But maybe the biggest problem isn't having problems. Maybe the biggest problem is refusing to trust in the midst of them. Our lives will never be easy, but by faith we overcome all things.
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13: This is an EWTN News Link. I'm Anna Mitchell from the Sunrise Morning Show. Pope Leo spoke of the development of the liturgical year during his general audience today, continuing his series on Sacrosanctum Concilium. He said, quote, in it, the Church celebrates the salvific relevance of the mystery of Christ, enabling believers to participate in it ever more deeply. For this reason, he said, the liturgical year constitutes the guiding principle and the essential framework for all pastoral action. And so-called gender transition procedures on minors will no longer be funded by Medicaid. The president wrote on Truth Social, quote, we are not going to pay for our innocent children to undergo these barbaric surgeries and practices, which result in unthinkable and irreversible harm to their young bodies. For more news with a Catholic perspective, visit EWTNnews.com. Take Two with Jerry and Debbie starts now.

0: Welcome to your show, Take Two with Jerry and Debbie. I'm Debbie Giorgiani, and we've got another great show planned for you today if you will answer the question, do you trust God's timing? That's a big question today on Take Two, and I need you to weigh in. Give us your understanding of this, how you feel about it, how you approach it. Do you trust God's timing? We all pray to God for things. We need Him to show up for us. We have certain situations that are happening, things that are really important in our lives. And we reach out to God. We cry out to God. We plead with God. We negotiate with God. We do all these things to get God's attention. And then we ask God to show up. Do you trust in God's timing? Because sometimes we are asking for Him to show up at a particular time, a certain moment that we need Him. And He doesn't quite show Himself right there and then. He may come in very late in the last minute. But do you trust that God has a bigger plan? Do you trust God Himself? Do you trust His timing? Do you trust that He absolutely cares for you and wants the best for you? Do you really trust God's timing? Can we really explore this in a very, very honest way? Would you weigh in on this? You don't have to be Catholic to call in. Maybe you don't trust in God's timing. Maybe you're just disappointed. Maybe you feel like He should have been there and something went really wrong in your life and you're could be maybe possibly a little bit angry at God. But I need to know from you, the Take Two family, where your trust level is with God. Do you trust in God's timing? And maybe you didn't, but then He did show up. God did show up. And boy, oh boy, did He know how to miraculously show His magnificence in a certain situation. I know that happened to me. I could tell you so many stories, and I will tell you a story. But I want to see those phone lines light up because it's important that we form people today in understanding God. Okay, this is on air, real-time formation, folks, and you're a part of this effort. By your baptism, we are all called to go out there and help others know God better. And we can do that if we share our lived experiences, and as the mystical body of Christ, we learn and grow together. It's really that simple, but I will tell you, most people just complicated, and they don't even want to think it's that easy with God, but it is. It's very direct. God sees us all as His children. He views us all individually and collectively, so he really knows how to bring us into relationship with Him. But we have to do our part. If we have a story to tell, or we have something we could share, or some wisdom, insight, or a really wonderful way of explaining something, and it could help somebody else today build that trust in God, and we better do it. We just better do it, because God's expecting us to step up and help our brothers and sisters. So if you have a story to share about trusting in God's timing, I'm asking you to pick up the phone, stop what you're doing, pull over safely to the side of the road, put that baby down gently in the carrier, and make that phone call. You don't have to be Catholic to call in. You can call or text this number and weigh in on this topic today. The number is 833-288-EWTN. That's 833-288-3986. The phone lines are lighting up. That's great. I want to hear from you about your trust level in God and His timing and things. And I will tell you, for me and my life, I think God in my life tends to show Himself very late in the story for my life. If different situations in my life, chapters of my life, He tends to come in very late. But when He does, He is just magnificent. He's incredible. And I have learned to be patient and to sit back and let God do His thing. And it's been hard because I like to fix things very quickly. Do you like to fix things? And you want God to show up right there and then when you call on Him? You want Him to just show Himself. Well, but He's got a plan. And we need to trust in that plan, and we need to be, we need to cooperate, and definitely be obedient to the plan. So, where are you at? That's what I want to know. And if you want to talk about it, that would be great, because I know it will help other souls. So please step up. If you feel that nudging of the Spirit, that we believe it's the Holy Spirit, and we ask you to step up and make a phone call or text to the same number, 833-288-EWTN. We can take a ton of calls, guys. We have a back waiting area. And so please dial in 833-288-3986. One open phone line for the first set of callers. Some are dropping off, so pick up that open phone line right now about trusting in God's timing. 833-288-3986, or text to that number as well. Wanted to just mention that we have a wonderful show team. We always do on Take Two, and today it's Matt, Michael, and Rich. And so hopefully you can hear me in a crystal clear manner. Last phone line just got picked up for the first set of calls. So everybody's going to be in the back waiting queue, the back green room, you know, on deck circle. So call in. Keep calling. 833-288-EWTN, 833-288-3986. Matt's on the phones. He's very busy today. That's good. Keep him busy. And Rich is on social media. Thanks. Everyone's doing great. Wanted to mention the saint of the day is Saint Jane Frances de Chantal. You know, the lives of the saints, we can learn so much about how they were patient and they waited and they trusted God's plan. And it doesn't always look like our plan. Oftentimes it's way better. So because God has a bigger, you know, picture of the whole thing. And so we need, the trust needs to go up for God. And today your stories can help others build that confidence in God. Okay, when I come back from this very short break, Pam, a first-time caller from Illinois, will lead the discussion. So Pam, do not go anywhere. You are first, and the others are coming in as fast as they called in. So that's good. You're all lining up perfectly, which is wonderful. That's why I love the Take Two family. You always show up and you have something to say and your stories matter. So that is awesome. Please, everyone, keep calling so you can get in the queue there. So I'll try to take 11 or 12 calls today as fast as we can go. Because if we can help souls today, let's use this hour responsibly and wisely so we can help other souls get closer to God today. I'll be right back.
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0: Do you trust God's timing in the areas of your life? It's very important we think about this. We did have a text message come in. I'm thinking, I'm not quite sure the name of the person that sent the text in, but says, "Hi, Debbie. I do not trust much. The only solution is to ask Jesus when I wake." Oh, from Fargo, North Dakota. Okay. It's I'm going to have to need some help on this. If Michael's listening, he's so good at pronouncing things.
7: Telemachus.
0: Telemachus. Okay, thank you, Michael. See, Michael, the producer, he's incredible. This came in from Fargo, North Dakota, and says, "Hi, Debbie, I do not trust much. The only solution is to ask Jesus when I wake and before I sleep to give me more trust." Oh, absolutely. That's beautifully said. Like the man in the gospel, yeah. "I think praying the litany of trust every day will also help me. Thank you." You are so spot on. Thank you so much for sending this text message in. And thank you, Michael, for helping me pronounce everything today. I'm working only with one eye today. My left eye is acting really weird. So pray for me, please. So I'm working with one eye. So I'm trying to read the big computer screens with one eye. But it's good. I'm offering everything up. And I've got St. Lucy, my first class relic, right here sitting on the desk right beside me. So thank goodness. Okay, before we get to Pam, don't go anywhere. I just want to share real quickly. Sterling Silver, St. Clair, and St. Francis dual medal. Keep a reminder of St. Clair and St. Francis and their holiness close to you. EWTN Religious Catalog has a dual-sided sterling silver medal with the image of St. Clair on the front holding the Eucharist, and on the back, St. Francis is shown mystically receiving the stigmata. Oh, that is cool. Both sides have an inscription that says, "Pray for us." The medal is about an inch in diameter and comes on a delicate 18-inch sterling silver chain with a lobster claw clasp. 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I just went shopping on EWTNRC.com. It was fabulous. I got a lot of great gifts. Okay, Pam, first-time caller. Is it Arcola, Illinois, on Sirius XM 130? I've never heard of your city, but did I get it right, Pam?
8: I'm sorry. Say that again.
0: Is it Arcola?
8: Yes.
0: Okay. Oh, cool. Where is that near? Where are you near? I'm just curious. I never heard of your city in Illinois.
8: It's down south. It's a large Amish community. We're probably 3 hours south of Chicago.
0: Oh, nice.
8: In the middle of farmland, yes.
0: Very nice. Well, thanks for being a first-time caller and leading the discussion. Would you happily comment on this, please?
8: Yeah, I've been a lifelong Catholic. My parents were very religious, and we were blessed to be raised in the church. I'm very involved in the church. I pray the rosary. I participate. I go to adoration, you know. So I thought I was kind of that I had a strong faith, but then our priest challenged us lately with a podcast that, do you pray with faith or fear? And then I got to thinking that I think I pray more fear, you know, afraid of things that may happen, and do I really trust God taking, you know, having control of my life, and I've been really challenging myself, and I'm afraid to say that I don't know that I truly have trust in God, that I still want to have control over what happens and when it happens, even though I know that I shouldn't. I know that I need to just to let him lead my life. But the closer I examine it, the more I think maybe I'm doing it more to try to regain some or keep some control and not completely trust him in his timing and what he provides to me and my experiences in life. I'm sorry if that doesn't make much sense.
0: Oh, it makes complete sense. And I thank you so very much for being so deeply honest about this. And I think we can all relate to exactly how you feel, because, you know, in life, you're trying to live your life, right? You're trying to conduct your life. You're trying to fix the things you can fix. And so, yeah, the sense of control at every level, can play a factor, right? So, But ultimately, yes, we are to trust God and to develop that relationship with God. Now, let me ask you a question, Pam. It's so fascinating what you said. You said that, I believe you said the priest said, are you praying with faith or fear? That's brilliant to pose it that way. Let me ask you this question. In your spiritual life, has God shown up for you and has been, he has been very present to you at various times in your life?
8: Oh, absolutely.
0: Okay. So you know his track record is good with you?
8: Yes.
0: Okay. So then why is it, and I'm speaking to myself too as I'm saying this, Pam, why is it that we know God has showed up for us in the past? We know God has helped us in the past. We know God has saved us. We know. Why is it that we still choose to somehow go, well, I'll pray to God, but I also want to do it this way, and I have to fix it, and I have to make this happen, and, you know, but yeah, I'll trust in God, and I'll also do this. Why do you think we have that tension?
8: I think that's what has been bothering me is that, you know, my whole life I thought I was faithful, but I don't know that I'm as faithful as I think I am. I was maybe a little arrogant, because if I truly trusted God, it just still seems like I was holding on to something that I wasn't fully giving myself to him. And I think it became more apparent when I had a great Lent. I was like, you know, all in. I made time, and that sounds wrong. Not that I had to make time. I let my life not interrupt as much with my time with God. But then I got to thinking, my husband and I were taking this incredible vacation. It was scary for me. I had recently had a health crisis, and I was very nervous about it. And then when I came back, in retrospect, after this from our priest, I got to thinking, you know what? I was really gung-ho because I think I was more motivated because I was afraid.
0: Mm.
8: And now that I'm back and I did fine, everything went fine, and it made me question kind of my motive, like, oh my gosh, I was more fervently devoted and focused on the reading and prayers and recognizing, you know, and seeing God when I had something coming up that made me fearful. Mm-hmm. And now that I'm back in my life and things were going how I wanted them to, I wasn't quite as much, and that really has upset me, you know, thinking about it that way. And so we just had a recent experience with my work. I've been thinking about retiring and making a decision, and then my boss called me, and my position was, this is probably too much information, but anyway, the things that happened, my husband, when I told my husband about it, he said, that's God.
0: Mm.
8: He said, that absolutely God speaking to you and, you know, telling, and he has covered everything.
0: Mm-hmm.
8: And,
0: mm-hmm.
8: you know, and so you're right. I know that he is here, and I know I have felt sometimes so clearly at times that it was only because of him.
0: Right.
8: And so I don't know why I keep trying to fight for control.
0: Mm-hmm. I think because you're human, and we all are, and it's a tough thing. Why do you think we have Jesus, I trust in you, the image and the statement in every single church in the whole world that John Paul II wanted in every single, you know, sanctuary? Because we need that constant reminder. So, Pam, what I think you said is so brilliant. As I was hearing you speak, what we need to do is constantly build that trust and push all our chips in with God on a regular basis and practice it. You know, in life coaching, we say instead of practice makes perfect, we say practice makes permanent. We need to practice it over and over and over again and remind ourselves how many times God has shown up for us, because the demons know and can see what we're worried about, what we're speaking about, the fear that surrounds us. And the demons will use that as an opportunity to move us further away from God and our own control over things. And we play like, I'm not saying you do this, but people can play like a mini God in their life. And they know that. So we must build that confidence and trust. That's why Padre Pio said, pray, hope, and don't worry, because worry is useless. God is merciful and will hear your prayers. Absolutely. So yeah. I'm with you, Pam. I think it's a constant practicing of building and building trust, because we do know this, Pam. He wants all of us, not just a little bit of trust from us and not just a little bit of us. He wants all of us. And in order to do that, we must practice to learn how to free fall into God's arms. Pam, I'm right with you. You helped me today having this discussion, and the phone lines are just blowing up. Everybody's got something to say. So I want to thank you so much for being so honest and stepping up.
8: Thank you.
0: Thank you. Call us again, Pam. Definitely. Great talking to you. I know you were a first-time caller, but not any longer. Now you're going to be a regular caller. Okay, Pam's going to free that phone line and got us going strong. The litany of trust. Others are affirming that. Yes, the litany of trust. Anything we can do to build that trust in God. I'm right with Pam. It's so common that we do that. And sometimes it's like, We may even unconsciously kind of or subconsciously, however you want to say it, we go to God almost like a Pez dispenser or a gumball machine. We put a quarter, we get a gumball out, we're off and running. You know, we're like, okay, thanks God, and we're off and running. And it's an odd sense that we have, because it does take a lot of effort for us to trust that God will show up for us, and God does have a better plan for us. So I love what Pam has to say. We've got a mission now. This is good. Let's hear what Mary has to say in North Dakota. Mary is listening on our friends at Real Presence Radio. Mary, do you trust God's timing?
7: Yes, I do. There are times when my doubts come in, but over the years, when I look back on the answers to prayers that I have gotten and realized how important it was to wait for God's timing, that helps to build my faith for the next incident in my life that I need to wait for his God timing on. I wanted to share a God's timing story with you.
0: Sure.
7: I was praying like 7 or 8 years ago. I was praying about something that I really felt like the Lord wanted me to do, but I wasn't getting a full confirmation from my family. And so I just kept praying about it. And there was a trip in the area that was going over to Rome and Assisi. Mm-hmm. So I signed up for it, and I went on it. And my main prayer for that trip was, Lord, help me to know when your timing is for this situation. Help me to really believe that you're in control, and give me the patience to wait. And so we went over, and we went to Assisi after we went to Rome. And we went on a bus up the mountain of Assisi, where St. Francis prayed. And on the way up there, we passed two men that were walking. And I thought, oh, and it was such a hot day, and I thought, oh, my goodness, this hot to be walking up this mountain. Well, we got up there, and then there are different paths that we can go. If anybody has been there, they know that how many paths there are on the mountain on Assisi. Anyway, I chose a path to go over and stand by the altar where St. Francis prayed. Mm-hmm. As I was standing there, this person came and stood beside me. I didn't know who they were. I could just see them out of the corner of my eye. I could tell that it was a man, and they had a T-shirt on, and I thought, well, I'll give him a little more room. I'll move over. When I moved over, he moved over by me, stood beside me again, and I thought, this is really different. Mm-hmm. And I thought, well, I guess he wants me to look and see who he is. Wanted to know who it was, too. So I looked, and here it was. The priest from a town 35 miles away from where I live that I know, and he was on a sabbatical, but I had no idea in the whole world where he was. Mm-hmm. And I just was so speechless, and the answer of God's timing to run into somebody that I knew, a priest that lived 35 miles away from me up on the mountain halfway around the world, that we both, he walked up, I took the bus up, I took the same path he did, and I just couldn't believe it and asked him for my blessing. And so, Father Kovacs, if you are listening, you were such an answer to prayer that day, and it helped me make it through and really wait for God's timing, which, looking back, was so important that I waited and answered so many prayers in the future for what that decision was. So
0: yeah.
7: God's timing is perfect.
0: God's timing is perfect, and that was a miraculous encounter, right?
7: Absolutely. Absolutely. That's how I felt, too. It was just a miracle.
0: Yeah, amazing. Wow, Mary, thank you so much for sharing your story with us and just proving that God's timing is the best timing. Thank you. God bless you. You hear the music. We're going to take that next break. When I come back, we're going to get to Lori and Kylie and Tammy and Georgia and the others. Mary's going to free that phone line for you, so call us. We'll be right back.
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10: Bishop Alberto Rojas of San Bernardino celebrated a cathedral mass for the diocese's LGBT ministry wearing rainbow vestments and stoles on the altar. Your reaction?
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0: Chesterton says, there have been times in history when the church has been wedded to the world, but it's always been widowed by the world.
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4: Talking about trusting in God's timing today on Take Two with Jerry and Debbie, and we're learning a lot. I just am loving the calls, Pam and Mary, and the text messages that are coming in. I'll be reading those in just a moment. I'm going to get to Lori next, but wanted to do a shout out and congratulations. 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Congratulations to Dave Asher and everyone at Annunciation Radio from your friends here at EWTN. I absolutely love and I feel so honored to be able to host especially the fall pledge drive of Annunciation Radio. The priests there are just so wonderful. I love Bishop Daniel Thomas, and Annunciation has been doing such a fine job in the Toledo area and beyond. It's just incredible. So congratulations, you guys. 16 years is awesome. And Dave's a friend of mine, so I'm so happy for the whole team there. Okay, Lori is in Alabama, and Lori's listening on Sirius XM 130, and Lori has something to say about this topic. Hi, Lori. Welcome.
5: Good morning. I'm a non-Catholic, but I listen to your show often, and I really enjoy it. I just wanted to share a story of God's timing in my life. I was 29 years old, my husband and I both were, when we were married, and we wanted to start a family pretty quickly because we were older. We tried and tried, and everyone around us was getting pregnant, and I always felt that I was a faithful person. I've been in church all of my life, and had hope. Just like any young girl, that when you get married, you're gonna start a family and you're gonna live happily ever after. Mm-hmm. But we waited. It was 8 years, and family members were getting pregnant, but I was not. And so I have to say, my hope, or maybe my faith, waned a little bit. But we decided to adopt, and we were going to go overseas to adopt. Mm-hmm. If anyone listening has been through this, they know there's a lot involved in that. Lots of paperwork, lots of time, lots of energy. And my husband is a good pusher because I tend to be a procrastinator. But we continued on. And in 2003, we traveled overseas. We had to make two trips, but we traveled to see the children that we were going to adopt, a little boy and a little girl. I'm trying to make this story short because, of course, it took a long time. But we ultimately made two trips, and we brought our children home, a little girl and a little boy, in March of 2003. And we are very fortunate to have all of our family living around us, very blessed in that manner, and they helped us tremendously with our new family. Mm-hmm. I have to back up and say that we went to fertility doctors. We were given a 2% chance, mm-hmm, of having a child, mm-hmm, with a donor. We did not go that route. That was not for us. And that's when we ultimately decided to adopt. Sure. So that being said, we brought our children home in April of 2003, and in October of 2003, I found out I was pregnant after 8 years of trying, you know, wow, to start a family. So, mm-hmm, for those out there, it's all God's timing. It's never ours. Mm-hmm. He has great plans for us. He loves us. So, and not everybody gets the answer that they want.
4: Right.
5: But he knows what is best for us.
4: Well,

0: And Lori, wouldn't you say, and it's a much bigger plan because you got pregnant with one child and actually he was giving you three.
1: Absolutely. Absolutely. You didn't know that at the time. You know,
0: Yeah.
1: it was happening for everyone else, but not for me. And why not me? You know, I felt like I was a good person. You know, I was in church. I felt like I was doing everything right, but it wasn't happening for me. And so I think that's where my faith waned just a little bit, but I've certainly learned that God has great plans.
0: And what's so beautiful about your story, by the way, Lori, I put you and your whole family in the prayer book, and also with Mary and Pam, I did that as well. But Lori, what's so beautiful about your story is you've got constant reminders of God showing up for you, constant. So that,
1: Absolutely.
0: yeah, that's the beautiful part about it. As he, I love how God leaves these clues for us that he's there and we can trust him, and you have a constant reminder. So I love that in your family. So that's so beautiful. And I'm so glad you shared with us, and thank you for being a valued member of the Take Two family. I just appreciate your lived experience on this, and I think many can relate because we've actually heard your story quite a few times on Take Two in the past 11 years, where people have been trying and trying to have children, and you know they either adopt or they take a break from it, or they foster, or they do something, and then all of a sudden, you know, they are blessed with being able to have a child of their own in that way, and it's incredible God's magnificence. Lori, you are awesome. Thank you so much for sharing today.
1: Thank you. Have a good day.
0: You too. God bless you. Thank you. Okay, we're going to go to Tammy. Tammy is in Ohio waiting so patiently, listening on the EWTN app, talking about God's timing. Take it away, Tammy.
2: I live in Ohio. I am a confirmed Catholic, but I walked away from the Catholic Church. I know it was for a very silly reason, but I love the incense. I love the chanting. I love the euphoria aspect of it. Someone was there to scoop me up, and they got me in an Orthodox church. I started attending, and I thought, this is it. This is where I'm supposed to be. Well, at the time, I was engaged. I moved over to Ohio to be closer to the Orthodox Church. My fiance said, well, just let's move in August together. We'll get married. Okay, we applied for the marriage license. He was married. I flipped. I called the police that night. I had him removed. Everybody looked at me like I was nuts for doing it. I'm like, we'd been dating by then 7 months. Well, long story short, I got talked back into allowing him in the home. The only, at the end of our relationship, he attempted to strangle me to death, broke my hip, broke my pinky. He's sitting in jail right now on a, $250,000 bond. But the point is, God got me back to being in the Catholic Church. I am doing exactly what I'm supposed to be doing, and he's with me every step of the way. Yeah, I mean, a heck of a way to have to come back to the church.
0: I was just going to say,
2: I'll
0: a little bit
2: different.
0: Yeah, that's a little bit, you know, horrific in so many ways. But you got back, and you're back, and you're listening to Catholic radio, which is amazing, and you're back in the church. So welcome home, Tammy.
2: Yes. And, you know, I was so immersed in the Orthodox Church. It took me a while to kind of wake up. It's kind of like those people who get caught up in yoga. You
0: Well,
2: know how they're looking for,
0: yeah. Well, you
2: looking
0: said you,
2: for something,
0: right?
2: You
0: and
2: know
0: you
2: what
0: said,
2: I'm saying?
0: Oh yeah, you said you appreciated the incense and you know that kind of you know practice and liturgy. And so, I mean that part is understandable. I mean, and there's a lot of us. In the Catholic Church that when we do get to experience that during our liturgies, I mean, it is so beautiful, and it does take us to that next, you know, mystical level, if you will, and it's a beautiful thing. So I can see why you were drawn to some of those aspects, but I'm so glad that you're back home, but I'm sorry you went through such a, you know, traumatizing experience. And, you're saying that he is, I put it in prayers. I pray that he gets help, Tammy. Do you know if he's getting help in jail right now?
2: We have a female prosecutor and we have a female judge, and the cop that
3: did the arrest, they were all sent by God. Because the day that I ran from the apartment, to be so blunt, I wasn't appropriately dressed from the waist up. The cop said, no one called. No one made any calls with you on that sidewalk flagging for help. First thing that came to my mind, God covered their eyes. I said, I didn't need a video viral. Thank you. But, yeah, God has been there. But the other thing, a big confirmation, I was born on Thanksgiving Day, 1964, on a Thursday. I hear they're wanting to make that a Catholic, how would you call that? They're
0: a
3: wanting
0: holiday?
3: To make it, because it,
0: like,
3: yeah.
0: Like a holy
3: they're
0: day?
3: Wanting to, yeah. Yeah, they're wanting to make it a holy day, yeah. They're talking to the bishops. I said, maybe before I die, my birthday will be a holy day.
0: Wow, I never heard that. That's interesting. I'll have to look that up. Wow.
3: There's a holiday. I think the Catholics do go to church on Thanksgiving Day because there's another one on Thursday.
0: Okay. Well, I know. Yeah, Thanksgiving itself is not a holy day of obligation, but I know a lot of Catholics, and I do as well, go for morning mass. Usually there's a lot of giving of food and other items to people that are less fortunate. But that's interesting. I'm going to have to look that up after the show. But Tammy, that's so cool that you were born on in 1964 on Thanksgiving. That's really cool. Tammy, I put you and the whole situation in the prayer book so that God continues to show up for you and your guardian angel protects you and guards you and guides you. And Tammy, thank you so much for sharing your story today. We appreciate it. I'm going to get to Kylie in just a moment. Kylie's a first-time caller in Tallahassee, Florida. But hold on, Kylie, don't go anywhere. I'm going to give the number because there is still time for you to weigh in on this topic. Do you trust God's timing? Do you have a story you can share with us? You can call or text this number to the same number, 833-288-EWTN. That's 833-288-3986. We're getting great calls today and texts. We had a text message come in. It says, trusting in God's timing. My husband and I have been trying to sell our house for almost 5 years. Almost 5 months now. Please forgive me. I'm working with only one eye today, so have some sympathy on me today. I need it. We were trying to sell our house for almost 5 months now. I have been praying and trying to be patient. We had an offer in the first month, but my husband rejected it. We were at odds with rejecting it. So they were at odds. Husband and wife were at odds rejecting it. So it has been hard on us now that we haven't received a new offer and we're feeling desperate as time goes on. Okay, so let's continue to read this. It's a long text. Okay, and they're feeling abandoned. Okay, so they're feeling like they're trusting in God. They want to trust in God to give them another buyer, but we're now feeling abandoned. My husband is new to the faith and I'm having a hard time keeping the faith, being a positive example and feeling down in the dumps as well. How do I surrender and let go? I pray for that every day, pray the rosary every day, go to adoration each week, but feel alone. Help. Okay. If you're listening for this text message, I hope I read it all. I just want to make sure. I tried to forgive him for rejecting it and trusting that God will give us another buyer, but we're now feeling abandoned. Okay, I got the whole gist of the text. Hold on, Kylie, don't go anywhere. Georgia, you hold on, and the others. Okay, for that person that sent in this text message, okay, you first of all, you need to forgive your husband. Okay, you two need to be united in this. Okay, you said he's new in the faith, but you pray the rosary and pray the rosary with your husband, okay? And both of you get in a state of grace, okay? Go to confession and get in a good place. Be practicing, say the chaplet of divine mercy, because it's all about trusting in God, okay? The litany of trust, all other prayers, that anything that focuses on really and truly surrendering. Father Delindo Rotolo, the surrender novena, okay? Look up the surrender novena, the surrender prayer. Anything you can do together and say to each other, we're in this together. God is at the center of our marriage. God will bring us a buyer, or we're going to stay longer, or we're going to do this or that. There's a reason. But if you start blaming each other or holding on to unforgiveness, it's going to chip away at sometimes the timing and the end result of things. So don't make this about bickering or fighting with each other. Okay? Forgive each other. Join arms and join hands, you know, cling together, you know, get together with your spouse and pray and practice. And this could be an amazing experience for both of you. And especially with your husband being new to the faith, he needs to build this trust in God. Okay. So that's the best way I can assist you today, but it's got to be by your prayer together, husband and wife. Okay. Just even if you just, if you can't say the whole rosary together, say an Our Father, Hail Mary, Glory Be, but say it together. Ask your guardian angels to step in and help you. Go to St. Joseph. Ask St. Joseph to bring a buyer. But remember, get in a state of grace, pray together, stick together. Okay? That's the best advice I can give. I've seen it work many, many, many times, and miraculously too. Kylie, first-time caller, Tallahassee, Florida, listening on Guadalupe Radio Network. Welcome to Take Two, Kylie. Kylie, are you with us?
4: Yes, I'm here.
0: Okay, you go right ahead. Thank you for waiting and welcome.
4: Yeah, sorry. Thank you so much. I have never called in before, so I'm not quite sure the procedures, but I heard your message on the radio, and I had to call in because this is just my favorite part of my testimony to share, because it always seems to help somebody about just waiting on God's timing.
0: Mm-hmm. Okay, take it away. We're all ears. We're listening.
4: Yes, ma'am. So this was a couple years ago, and I was a public school teacher for probably about 7 years at that point. The second I got pregnant, I was like, I do not want to be a teacher anymore. I want to stay home and be a stay-at-home mother. And there was just, between me and my husband, financially, absolutely no way that could ever happen. So, you know, we prayed all throughout pregnancy. That somehow we'd be able to make it work. And then baby was here and I had my, maternity leave, and just knowing that I would have to go back to work and send my baby to daycare about killed me every day. Knowing that was on the horizon, and I just kept praying and praying, and, you know, kind of, it almost seemed like radio silence, even though looking back now, I can see that God was just working in the background. But, basically, the day I had to give my baby over to daycare, I thought for sure that God was going to come through, you know, in the final hour. And then it ended up being 2 years of daycare, of just me praying every day. And I felt like my heart broke every day and dropping him off to daycare. I thought, you know, every other teacher I talked to said, oh, this is just part of it. It'll get easier and easier. And that feeling will go away of wanting to be a stay-at-home mother. And it never went away for 2 years straight. And my husband tried to get all these different jobs that could pay a little more, and it never happened. I just kept praying, God, why is this on my heart if this is not something that's a part of your will? But long story short, after 2 years, my husband lost his job. And we were just terrified that, you know, obviously it's a teacher salary, you know, we're not supporting all three of us.
0: Right.
4: You know, off of that. And then literally the day after he lost his job, where we just were numb with what we were going to do, with, you know, fear of what we were. A job offer would require us to move, but it allowed me to be a stay-at-home mother and to take our child, our baby, out of daycare.
0: Mm-hmm.
4: And making so much more money than either of us would have made, both of us working. So just by him, you know, taking that job offer that seemingly came out of nowhere, God just stepped in the final. I get like so emotional thinking about it, because it took a long time, and I can look back at it now and say, oh yeah, God was doing the work, but it felt really real in the moment, and I struggled a lot, and I said, God, where are you? Please, like, if you're not going to, if this isn't a part of your will, then please just take this desire to be a stay-at-home mother. Please take this from me if it's not a part of your will. So I think of that any time now, any single time where I'm worried about something of God stepping into my life, because he's done it before in a way that I never, was so much better than what I ever even could have wanted.
0: Mm-hmm.
4: And you know, we were able to move, and now I have two children, you know, that I'm a stay-at-home mother to, and my daughter, she's never had to go to daycare. She's never had to experience being away from me, and now I'm a homeschool mom, you know, to my son who's in kindergarten now, and it's just God's blessing came through in that final hour and was so much better than anything I could have ever wanted.
0: Oh, Kylie, I know you were getting emotional, but I was actually having my hands raised up to the heavens and giggling, going, God, you're so awesome. You are so amazing. I mean, you are the perfect caller to affirm what I was trying to tell this text message, couple about their home, that they felt abandoned, that, you know, this buyer came and they didn't accept this offer. And now they're 5 months, you know, and they're feeling that they're abandoned by God. I mean, you went 2 years, 2 years, okay? And then your husband, you know, ends up the job he had, he didn't have it any longer. And I mean, you could have been thinking at that point, oh my goodness, where are you, God? I mean, I've been praying this way and then this happens. But then look how God flips it all into this beautiful plan for you and your husband and your children. And so now it is thriving and flourishing in your home. I love that. I love how God works, and I'm giggling because it's so like God. And it was such an amazing thing that he put you through. Although it was very painful, I know, because you were waiting, you know, you're taking your child to childcare and you're saying, please, God, you know, I want this. This is on my heart. But you stayed very much on course. You stayed very centered in that, Kylie. And that's where God was using his plan the right way, putting all the puzzle pieces together, all the players together. You moved. Your husband got a better job. You stay at home. You got another child. You're homeschooling. Everything's well. That's God. I love the way God works, Kylie, and I love your story. I'm so glad you felt prompted to call in and share it as a first-time caller, because I think you helped this text messaging couple and others that are listening as well. God bless you, Kylie. Thank you.
4: Thank you. Have a good day.
0: You as well, sweetheart. Thank you. This is an amazing story. I love this story. That is a great story, and I'm glad she shared it with all of us. Okay. Did Kylie hang up yet? I don't know. She hung up. I was just going to say, I wonder how old the kids are now. I was just curious, but that's okay. If you get a second, Kylie, maybe you can call back and just tell Matt. I'm always curious, how old the kids are. Miracle Hunter Saturday, is at 1 and 7 p.m. Eastern Time. Monsignor Jason Gray, the executive director of the Fulton Sheen Foundation on the Fulton Sheen cause and new miracles attributed to him. Also author Tom Lucia on to discuss his book on Father Nelson Baker. So that'll be on Monsignor Gray and Tom Lucia on The Miracle Hunter, Saturday, 1 and 7. Why do I get so interested about how kids? Because kids grow up so fast. I was just talking to a dear friend last night how it's like a blink of the eye and your kids are grown. And so our producer, Michael, was just sharing with me his son's going into third grade. And I just saw a picture of him, and he's so sweet and handsome. And I'm going, these kids are growing up too fast. It makes me feel old, but I like it, though. I like it. It's a good feeling. Georgia is going to be our final caller from Florida, listening on Sirius XM 130. Hi, Georgia. I'm so pumped up, and I want you to finish this episode.
5: Oh, my. Hi.
0: Hi.
5: I'm a first-time caller, and I don't have a particular event that happened, but I'm always questioning. You know, I pray a lot for other people. I pray for myself, for things to go the way I want them to go. And then I say, but your will be done. Mm-hmm. And I don't always know when God will answer. So do I make I wonder, should I make a decision? You know, or should I wait 6 months, a year,
0: mm-hmm.
5: more than a year?
0: Mm-hmm.
5: And that's what I struggle with.
0: Sure.
5: It's just very difficult for me to know when should I.
0: When do you
5: say,
0: act and when
5: okay,
0: do you. Yeah.
5: Yeah, I'm going to move.
0: Okay.
5: I'm going to do this or do that.
0: Right. So let me go quickly because the show is going to close in just a couple minutes. And I'm so glad you brought this up because this happens to most of us, actually, when we are discerning or praying to God for a certain answer. A couple things. It's very important to get in a state of grace, be in a good spiritual position with God so you can receive the messages or how God wants to get us the signs or the messages or the whatever is going to take us on to that next step, right? And our guardian angels are very, very, ask your guardian angel to reveal to you, because remember, the guardian angel is there to illuminate your mind and strengthen your will, and they are messengers, right? So they're sending the messages from God to you. Now, yes. when do you act on your own? When do you just wait for God? Well, that is a very interesting place to be in, because most people do struggle at times with that. So what you got to do is get a lot of people around you that you trust, that are strong in their faith, a spiritual director, go to a priest, talk to a deacon, talk to a lay leader at the church to make sure that you're on the right track. Like what is really like your own desire or what really could be God's desire. You don't want to always assume one way or the other, right? And then ultimately what I always share with people, and this is my personal opinion, but it's coaching. I wish I had longer to share with you, Georgia, but I share this. You make a good decision and you ask God to please bless it. And if it's not of God's will, then to adjust it or fix it. God is such a gracious and good God. He knows we're trying to do our very best. He knows we're trying to receive those messages from him. And so he will work with us. So if we do happen to make a bad decision, I've seen God work miracles out of bad decisions. So we have comfort and calm and peace in that as well. I hope that helps. I tried to go super fast and give you a quick answer to this very interesting question. Actually, you prompted me to put a show topic on for September, Georgia. So I hope you call back, and thank you so much for trusting us. Thanks, you guys. Thanks to show team. Thanks to the Take Two family. You guys are awesome. Until tomorrow, have a beautiful and blessed day. See you real soon.
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11: 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I remember so many times traveling from Maple Valley to Seattle. It was very dark outside. Sometimes the weather was not very good and the leaves were all over the place. But I had the radio on in my car, and it was just very soothing to me because we had just moved out there and I wasn't used to being out in the country where there was no lights that much. 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
15: Family, a prayer that we pray together is a powerful prayer. 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Today we pray for peace in the world. Lord Jesus Christ, Prince of Peace, we need you. The world is filled with strife and violence, and this fills us with fear. 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Amen.
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17: Well, good morning, everyone, and welcome to Women of Grace Live. I am Johnette Williams. Very happy to be with you on this beautiful Wednesday. You know what Wednesday is? It is Wacky Wednesday here. Sue Brinkman is going to be with us shortly. We're going to be entertaining your questions today and your comments about some of the very peculiar things that you see happening in your midst in the culture of the day, even kind of concepts and ideologies that are being presented to you by friends and family. Oftentimes we wonder, is this consistent with the teachings of the church? Would this be something that could possibly threaten my life in Christ Jesus? Is this spiritually dangerous? We try to answer questions about all those kinds of things right here every Wednesday with Sue Brinkman. She is our researcher for our New Age blog on our website, and I do invite you to get out there to womenofgrace.com. Take a look at that blog. You can use the search feature there to search on a given topic, and several different articles will pop up for you on most of the topics that are on that site, because Sue has addressed them from various issues, even as she's answering questions from people regarding that particular modality or practice or thought process, whatever the case may be. So it's a very, very valuable place on our website, and we invite you to use it. It's womenofgrace.com. Now, you can get there directly too, and that is by putting in newage.womenofgrace.com, newage.womenofgrace.com. Sue has been doing this research for us for, oh golly gee whizzakers, well over a decade. We've been engaged in this business, so to speak, for quite some time, even prior to her joining us here on staff and devoting herself to this kind of work. She's been with us, it's so hard for me to categorize time anymore, but at least 15 years, maybe more than that. We've known each other probably 20 years, actually. But, you know, it's a beautiful thing when God calls us to a particular way in which we can work in his vineyard, and each and every one of us has that call. It's a question, really, of following through on everything that he designed. Desires for us to do, in the ordinary events of our daily lives, that is our vineyard. But then every once in a while, he opens up other doors for us. And we certainly want to give fiat to that because he's chosen us for this moment in time. We are looking forward to receiving those calls from you today. 833-288-EWTN. That's 833-288-3986. That is a toll-free number for you right here in North America. And we certainly do invite you to use it and to join us right here on Women of Grace Live so we can answer your questions. Again, that number, 833-288-EWTN, 833-288-3986. 866. You use that very same number to text your question or comment to us. We'll get it retrieved. We'll get it up on the board. We will be able to talk about it. Yes, we will. So I do want to remind you, too, to watch our Women of Grace television program, which is available to you Monday through Friday on EWTN television at 1 p.m. Eastern time. Always a beautiful opportunity for us to be able to, experience from experts great kinds of insights that have to do with the topic of the day. And we're always discussing something wonderful. I can tell you that. We get some of the best guests on our television program. And we want you to take advantage of that opportunity to use that time period as a time to grow in your faith, to discover the abundant ways in which God wants to work in your life, and maybe even to identify some of those abundant ways that he's working in your life. Oftentimes, we don't have our eyes opened wide enough to perceive those moments where he is really working, but we want to be present to those moments because heavens, that's where the grace is. That's where heaven is. It's there for you. 833-288-EWTN. That's 833-288-3986 is the way that you can join us. Want to remind you, too, I was telling you to get out to our website with regard to our New Age blog. But in addition to that, I want to remind you to take advantage of many of the other opportunities that are available for you there. We've always got something going on. And I mentioned to you, in particular, that we have a morning and an evening of grace this week. The morning of grace has already occurred. That happened yesterday. But we do have another opportunity for you that is coming up tomorrow on Thursday, August the 13th. And this is an evening of grace that's beginning at 7 o'clock p.m. All you have to do is get onto our website, womenofgrace.com. See it listed in the events there, or you'll see it in the slideshow as well. Both of those are hyperlinked. Links. They'll take you to the place that gives you some information about it and also gives you the opportunity for you to register. You have to register so that we can get you the information that you need so that you can join us online and be able to participate in this beautiful evening. The theme for tomorrow's Evening of Grace is Mystics, Mary, and You. Mystics, Mary, and You. And I can tell you, I think that you're going to really enjoy this. I think you're going to grow by it. I think it's going to open your eyes to some of the beautiful wonders that are meant to be ours by way of our Blessed Mother. So please do plan on joining us for that very beautiful time that's taking place tomorrow evening between 7 and 8:30 p.m. Eastern time, right online. 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That's 833-288-3986. We're never, thinking about how it is that God wants to interact in our lives. Oftentimes, we do think about it, but it's not at the forefront. And I really want to encourage you, when you wake up in the morning, I want to encourage you just to, present yourself to the Lord in a morning offering, ask him to inhabit your day, and ask him to open your eyes to the various ways in which he is actively engaged in our every moment. I should speak of myself. I try through the course of the day to remember that Jesus is with me, that God is here, that heaven is here with me. But oftentimes I get so involved and so engaged that, it's sometimes we drip into or fall into that position of being self-reliant instead of God-reliant. He wants to give us the grace that we need, and we certainly do want to open ourselves up for that. And we'll be talking a little bit about that, I know, when Sue comes with us. Again, I'm going to give you those numbers because we do want to hear from you. 833-288-EWTN. That's 833-288-3986. Matthew Gubensky answering those phones for us. Pedro Quiles out there receiving your text messages. 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We're only too happy to receive your questions and to receive your comments, especially as we seek to live the abundant life of our Lord Jesus Christ and to share that abundant life with others. So don't be shy. Give it a try. Don't delay. Call right away. We want to talk with you today. Don't forget something else as well. Don't forget that we're going to Poland September 7th through the 16th. If you're sitting on the fence wondering if you should go, let me just help to move you off the fence and tell you, yes, it's going to be a wonderful time. 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All of the information, once again, at our website, womenofgrace.com. You'll be led to being able to register right there from our website. We give you the details. It's going to be a beautiful, beautiful time. So eager to be there. So eager to be with all of you who have already signed up. May God be praised for this opportunity. Coming right back, 833-288-3986.
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19: Abdul Mabab agreed to a plea deal and was sentenced to 34 years in prison for the murder of his pregnant wife, Anastasia Paul. Court records show that Abdul called the police and told them that he had strangled her. He was charged with murder, first-degree strangulation, tampering with physical evidence, and more. He eventually pleaded guilty to murder and risk of injury to a child. In this horrific case, the court recognized the unborn baby as a child. Despite his short prison sentence, Abdul took two lives that day. If, however, an abortionist was to have killed the baby, it would have been called health care. Why is it murder when he does it and health care when they do it?
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17: You hear that music and you know what day of the week it is, right? 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We are so eager to hear from you today. Phone lines already lighting up. 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That's 833-288-3986. That's the way that you can call with your questions and your comments today. On Wednesdays, we devote it to questions that are kind of wacky, having to do with some of the wacky things that we see in the world today. Not necessarily saying that your questions are wacky, but your questions are about some of the strange things that are going on in our culture today, some of the strange kinds of therapies that are out there, some of the strange kinds of thought processes and practices that are out there, just all kinds of stuff that we're up against. And it's an interesting time period to live in, but how wonderful is it that we can use these airwaves to separate the darkness from the light and the truth from the falsehood? And we certainly do like to use these airwaves for that purpose Monday through Friday, but in a very special way on Wednesday. So without further ado, let me introduce you to Sue Brinkman. Hi, Sue. How are you today?
1: I'm doing just wonderful today. You're rhyming a lot today, so that's always a good sign that we're about to get wacky.
17: It's true enough.
1: Yeah. Go ahead. Everything's beautiful up here in Philadelphia. It's all beautiful. Our weather's finally starting to cool down a little bit, so it's getting to be – the Lord is smiling on us right now on this Wednesday. He's smiling on us.
17: Oh, well, I'm so glad for that. We are in a soup here, S-O-U-P.
1: Oh.
17: It is so warm, so steamy. The air is very thick. You know, it's muggy.
1: Yeah.
17: It's just – this is like, ooh, I don't like it. But here, what can I say? It gives you something to offer up to the Lord, the inconvenience of it and the discomfort of it, right?
1: That's right. That's absolutely right. Don't waste a thing is what I always say. Use it all. Give it all up to Our Lady. I give everything to Our Lady.
17: Yes.
1: Because I don't try to figure out where it needs to go. Because I'll put it in frivolous, silly places. So I give everything to Mary and let her divvy up everything in whatever way she desires.
17: She's such a good mama. She's such a good mama. And we've got a great big feast day coming up in 3 days, too. It's the feast of Our Lady.
1: The Assumption. Isn't that the day that most souls are released from purgatory? It's not Christmas. I heard it was on the Assumption.
17: It might well be.
1: The Feast of the Assumption. Yeah. I don't know where I heard that from. Yeah. I don't know where I heard that from, though. I would have thought it would have been Easter or Christmas. And it was the Feast of the Assumption. I'll see if I can find out where I heard that. Most souls released from purgatory on the Assumption. I'm typing it in right now. Where do they have that here?
17: I wonder
1: it's
17: if it was
1: Saint writings like St. Peter Damian.
17: Oh,
1: wow.
17: Is that who it is?
1: St. Peter Damian, St. Ildefonsus, and St. Francis of Rome say that the Feast of the Assumption is widely held as the day each year when the greatest number of souls are released from purgatory through the intercession of Our Lady.
17: How beautiful.
1: Wow.
17: And it does make sense. I mean, you know, Our Lady was preserved from the stain of original sin from the moment that she was conceived in her mother's womb. And so she did not suffer the corruptibility of the body. Church does not have a firm teaching on whether or not she died or just didn't, and the angels just came and took her. But many theologians seem to think that she did die because she would have done that in union with the fact that her own son died. But the idea is that she did, but she was, you know, lifted up body and soul into heaven very quickly. So we don't know. We don't know about that little moment in Our Lady's life. But what we do know is that she is a great intercessor. And since she was, you know, taken up by the angels into glory, it would make sense that on that day, other souls, she would, as a spiritual mother, petition for other souls to be released from purgatory. So I guess maybe if we have family, friends, individuals, even people totally unknown to us, we should always be praying for the holy souls. But perhaps this would be a very special day to do so.
1: Yes, for sure. That's a beautiful teaching about her and her intercession. That is what brings so many more souls out of purgatory. I just think that's very, and I just don't think I'm a smart person because I just thought of that. right when you were talking about it, it just came back to me like, oh, they said August 15th is when. But then I thought to myself, well, when, who said that? And then I quickly looked it up to back up what I was saying on the air live, which is kind of foolish. But I was doing that.
0: Foolish.
1: I knew I heard it. I knew I heard it from somewhere. That was the day that most souls are released from purgatory. Now, I pray for my dearly departed, all my beloved departed, every day. Obviously, I do that. And they always say a prayer specifically for the poor souls in purgatory. And then I get them on the way up, right? I say, okay, now that you've been released, congratulations, you're on your way to heaven. Here's what I need you to pray for today. I always ask them who are released. Okay, here, do me a favor. Pray for such and such. Pray for this. Pray for that. So, like I said, don't waste anything. Take advantage of it.
0: Well, Susan Ciccone, you know, the purgatory lady, I call her that. Susan Ciccone talks about the fact that when we pray for the holy souls, they pray for us. The holy souls cannot pray for themselves any longer. You know, at the moment that we die, we're kind of locked in. But the fact of the matter is we can't merit anything more is what I'm saying there. But they can pray for us. So when we pray for the holy souls, they pray for us. I'm sure they're praying for us anyway, just like we pray for them, some by name that we know, but also just in general for the holy souls. So I'm sure they're praying for all of us, but they will specifically become really big, you know, prayer buddies of ours when we pray for them. So these are, you know, beautiful thoughts to have and beautiful teachings to hold on to about so much. Hey, listen, Julie's waiting. She's a first-time caller. You want to go to her before we even go to the next break or get into our topic for the day?
1: All right, let's do that. That'd be fine.
0: So Julie, we're going to welcome you. She's a first-time caller from Deltona, Florida. And where is she listening? How is she listening to us? EWTN app is the way that Julie's listening to us today. Good morning and welcome.
2: Good morning. Oh, Jeanette, you were just a hero of mine. When I was very sick in 2015, I started watching your show, and it helped me out a lot. So I thank you. Thank you very much. Aww.
0: Oh, my goodness. Well, may God be praised for that. Thank you so much, Julie, for watching. And you've got a question for us, huh?
2: Yes. I have a lot of allergies, sensitivities and things, and I've always had a hard time in the past few years of finding a toothpaste to use.
0: Oh.
2: And the past year I've been using this, can I say the name online?
0: I guess so, sure.
2: Okay. Aromary. Aromere, and I just got a replacement. My husband ordered it, and it came in, and I'm opening up the box, and inside, and I never saw it before, all the details. Well, it says that it is ancient holistic art and science of India, which utilizes natural herbs, roots, da-da-da-da, but it goes into, okay, nature revealed to the great sage, Saraswan Terry, whatever his name is, as he sat in a profound meditation in the midst of the forest. And I'm thinking, it's talking about yoga. And I had just seen on your show Linda Carl talking about the yoga unveiled like the day before. And I said, oh, my gosh, this stuff is tied into yoga, the natural. So I stopped using it. I asked Saint Benedict to pray, you know, for me. And I have such a hard time finding it. I go to health stores and they have a lot of that stuff there. But I did find something from that's made in Canada last week. But I don't know how to go shopping at these health food stores when I have health issues. And I don't know what to trust. And then, you know, even just use something like soap or they're all tied in. It seems like it's being tied into yoga and everything.
0: Yeah. Julie, I think that, you know, when we, and I don't know why it is, because, you know, health foods, vitamins, all of these things are good for us. God gives us these natural ways in which we can grow stronger and healthier in our body and in our mind, and we should feel free to use them. But it just seems as though
17: in those places that actually are sellers of these items, that there is this overlay of lots of new age ideologies and belief systems. Now, it doesn't necessarily mean that the products themselves are involved in that, but here you have found something that leads you to think that. So, Sue, how do you look at this for Julie?
1: Well, first of all, I'm very happy that she alerted us to this, because yoga, it seems, it just takes over everything, every industry. It already has stretch pants and exercise mats. I mean, you can't buy one without it being called yoga pants or yoga exercise mat. And now we have toothpaste. But it is actually referred to, in fact, the brand that she mentioned is actually referred to as yoga toothpaste.
17: Oh,
1: not that it really has anything to do with yoga, because it doesn't. It's just, it specializes, it's a holistic, or what they call Ayurvedic herbal toothpaste, mm-hmm. is really what that is. It has what they call holistic ingredients, such as natural clays. They have essential oils in it, plant extracts, instead of the chemicals or like the foaming agents that are used in our toothpastes. And then it refers to what they call mindful botanicals, which are formulated with scents like cedarwood and myrrh and sage, or Palo Santo, which I don't like that, because Palo Santo sticks are frequently used in witchcraft, to ground the senses before meditation or yoga. That's what those ingredients are used for, but not necessarily when you're brushing your teeth, okay? They're called mindful botanicals. They are inside of this toothpaste. There's tooth foods, yoga, and meditation toothpaste. That's the name of one. Can you believe that? Meditation toothpaste. And then the Ayurvedic, which is Julie, the one Julie mentioned. But the ingredients that are in them are not necessarily connected to yoga in some way. The only time you would have any kind of an issue there is if people prayed over those ingredients or something like that, and prayed over those in some sort of an occult fashion. And I highly doubt that that's taken place. But she's more than likely okay to use it. It's just the irony of having yoga now affixed to a toothpaste. I mean, seriously, this yoga industry is nothing but big money in this country. And anybody who thinks it's out for people's wellness – it is not. It definitely has a big money corporate component behind it, just like so many other things that are being shunned for that reason in this country, especially in the area of healthcare. There's really a lot of problems with that, and you got to be careful of it. So it's a great question, though. I never heard of it before. Never heard of yoga toothpaste until this very moment. So thank you so much, Julie, for sharing that.
2: Okay.
17: Yeah, so we appreciate it, Julie.
2: I would be okay to use this, or I just,
17: sure.
2: They have a whole product line. I see dental care, skin care, hair care, and
1: sure.
2: the incense.
1: Yeah, if you can absolutely use those. None of those ingredients have anything occult associated with them. They're not even associated to yoga. They're just putting that name on it. Why? Because they're going to sell a lot of it. That's why that name is on there, and it's being referred to as specialized holistic Ayurvedic. Whether or not those ingredients actually are in there, I don't know. If it's not made in the United States, you have to watch that, because they don't have the same kind of regulations overseas that we do here. You would have to check to see where that's being manufactured at. That's always one thing to be careful of with some of the holistic stuff that comes from overseas. They don't check their ingredients. The ingredients can be just full of junk. It could be full of dirt. And they can put whatever they want on the labels. But in this country, they can't get away with that. So, but yeah, you could use it. You could absolutely use that.
2: Okay.
17: Yeah.
2: Thank you for your help.
17: You're welcome. And I would say this, Julie, if you're reluctant and you feel hesitant, then, mm-hmm. do try to find a substitute for it.
1: Yeah.
17: If you're not comfortable with it. But apparently, as Sue points out, the ingredients themselves are fine as long as there's been no spell or kind of thing that's been put on them. It's such a shame, isn't it? That we seem to have to walk through landmines everywhere we turn. that nothing is just completely wholesome, you know, in the true sense of the word, you know, that, that it has that kind of integrity, not just in its substance, but in its history, in its background, in its manufacturing. It's a hard call on so many of these things. And as you say, and I think you point out something really important there, Julie, that, you know, the healthcare industry is filled with it. And that's why we have to be so careful. And you are doing that. And that's a very good thing. So congratulations for that. And we do appreciate your call. Thank you so much, Julie.
2: Have a great day. Thank you so much.
17: You're welcome.
0: You
17: God bless you. 833-288-EWTN. That's 833-288-3986 is the way that you can join us here on Women of Grace Live, where we do love having that holy conversation with you. It's Wednesday. It's Wacky Wednesday. Sue Brinkman here to answer some of the questions that you have about so many strange kinds of things. And just a couple of things, you know, you probably have a topic for us, but when we talk about Ayurvedic medicine, that name rings a bell to me for some reason from my New Age research years ago, Sue. What do we say about that?
1: Ayurvedic medicine is part of, I'm looking it up right now so I can get the phrasing for you just correct. There's a lot of problems with it, by the way. It's made overseas, what I was just saying about

0: in and of itself. So we want to be very careful, because a lot of this stuff is overlaid with those philosophies and comes with an explanation of those philosophies in its packaging, which can really, I think, begin to taint the way in which we approach ourselves, the world, God himself. More to come on the other side of the break. 833-288-EWTN. Stay with us.
1: John the Baptizer appeared in the wilderness, preaching a baptism of repentance for the forgiveness of sins. And there went out to him all the country of Judea and all the people of Jerusalem. And they were baptized by him in the river Jordan, confessing their sins. Now John was clothed with camel's hair and had a leather girdle around his waist, and ate locusts and wild honey. And he preached,
2: "After me comes he who is mightier than I, the thong of whose sandals I am not worthy to stoop down and untie. I have baptized you with water, but he will baptize you with the Holy Spirit."
1: In those days, Jesus came from Nazareth of Galilee and was baptized by John in the Jordan. And when he came up out of the water, immediately he saw the heavens opened and the Spirit descending upon him like a dove. And a voice came from heaven,
3: "Thou art my beloved Son. With thee I am well pleased."
1: The Spirit immediately drove him out into the wilderness, and he was in the wilderness 40 days, tempted by Satan. He was with the wild beasts, and the angels ministered to him. Now after John was arrested, Jesus came into Galilee, preaching the gospel of God.
4: "The time is fulfilled, and the kingdom of God is at hand. Repent and believe in the gospel."

0: Prayer for vocations to the priesthood and the religious life. Lord Jesus, when you saw the crowd, your heart was moved with compassion because they were troubled and abandoned. So we ask you to send out laborers into the harvest field whose hearts are aflame with zeal for you and advancing your kingdom. Amen.
1: Mysticism, on any of the things that seem to really be overtaking our cultural mindset today, this is the day that we like to address all of those questions. Before we get back to Sue, though, I want to send out some congratulations. Another EWTN radio affiliate celebrating an anniversary, and that would be Annunciation Radio. And get this. This is also the week of it's the Assumption this week. Get it straight, Johnette. It's Annunciation Radio, not Assumption Radio. 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So we're so excited for all of you at Annunciation Radio. Thank you so much for serving your Ohio listeners so beautifully with the good news of our Lord Jesus Christ for all of these 16 years. And congratulations to you, Dave Asherez, and everyone at Annunciation Radio. All of us here at EWTN say hip, hip, hooray for you. May God be praised. So enjoy your anniversary. Okay, 833-288-EWTN. That's 833-288-3986 is the way that you can join us right here on Women of Grace Live. And you do know that we love having that holy conversation with you. Sue Brinkman, ready to answer some of your questions. But Sue, you have a topic for us, and we want to give opportunity to that.
2: Okay, yeah, this one is rather chilling, and it kind of follows in with our caller about the dangers of just dabbling around in this healthcare, and especially because it's so saturated with new age practices in that. And this happened to a woman who was suffering from clinical depression. And on top of that, she had a lot of issues from work, financial stress, and she ended up with debilitating anxiety. And this woman was a very devout Catholic, very devout. She was desperate.

0: turned to crystal energy to help her relax. She said she's always had a very strong personal life in Jesus. She relied on discernment from the Holy Spirit about this. She just urgently wanted to control this stress. Anyway, she got into this crystal therapy, and it started to have all kinds of physical and psychological effects on her. She was into things like amethyst, carnelians. It was causing energy surges in her body. At first, she thought it was just releasing stress. She kept repeating, even when this was going on, she kept repeating, "Jesus, I trust in you." But the surging would not stop, and it went on for weeks. And it caused her to feel like her heart was being ripped open. That's how she described it. She was left traumatized. She kept turning it over to God with the hope. And God did it. He did eventually help her with this. But she was also suffering from violent tremors, from sweats and chills, headaches, other debilitating symptoms. She was unable to sleep because of the way these zaps of energy would be moving up and down her legs. And she had no control over any of this. She finally went to an energy healer who diagnosed her with having a Kundalini awakening. You and I both know what they are. Right. They believe that, and this is very Hindu and affiliated with yoga too, that the Kundalini is a serpent energy that sits at the base of the spine, and that once awakened triggers evolutionary energy, and it moves up through the chakras and gets up to the crown chakra, which is in the head. And she claimed, this energy healer told her, "Oh no, all this stuff is okay. Your chakras are just being cleansed." Of course, there aren't any chakras because there is no chi, which is what this Kundalini serpent energy is supposed to be, you know, giving out. So anyway, she panicked when she heard that. She didn't know what to do. She went to confession. She threw out all of her crystals. She turned to God in this crisis, and she started to attend daily mass, regularly go to confession. She still had symptoms for about 6 months, but they improved. But then in January, she said in January, it started feeling strange zaps in her heart she was in front of the Blessed Sacrament. She started saying novenas and everything. Finally, she went to a priest, and he was able to help her. He knew, he recognized that there's something diabolical was going on. She had written to us, and we told her to personally renounce having used those crystals, using that prayer, "Jesus, I renounce having resorted, you know, to this new age practice. I ask your forgiveness for your grace and your grace of healing." And then she went to the sacrament of confession. And it definitely helped her. She got a lot better, but she needed to sit down with a priest who had expertise in the occult. And she just had spirits attached to her. She opened a door. And those spirits got in. And she writes that the priest said to her that the adversary is smart about seducing us, and we must be very, very vigilant. Because of Christ's victory on the cross, we're free from sin and have authority over demons, but he does have some authority here on earth. And the priest stressed her Eucharist, confession, prayer, keeping yourself healthy. But she was praying throughout this whole thing, but still she had not yet renounced. She had not yet confessed any of this stuff. So there was still a part of her will that was still working with these things. And, you know, when she was using the crystals, and even, you know, she goes back to an energy healer to find out what's wrong with her. She should not have been going anywhere near an energy healer. But anyway, she did that, and she ended up with confession in that. And I have since heard from her, and she's doing a lot better, but it's taken a long time to get herself cleaned up from this. She said, I write this to warn others of the danger of the New Age movement. Chakra cleansing, which is what they thought she had, left her full of unclean spirits despite her being a devout practitioner of the faith. I think it's so important to get the message out there to people that this stuff is dangerous. She said she didn't go into it with the intention of betraying God, but because the rational mind started to believe the hype instead of the truth. So she was believing in this stuff. Mm-hmm. And even with all of her devotion, she got caught up in it. And so many times, especially in this whole holistic medicine thing and alternative medicine thing, is extremely a lot of subterfuge in this, in that whole industry. They make things sound so good and so natural, and how let's get away from all the chemicals and do this instead. And a lot of this stuff is only going to lead you into the new age because it's couched in it. It's couched in the new age. A lot of even the psychological things, internal family systems and that, all of these things have issues with them. And you need to be very, very careful before you get involved in an alternative. Just because it says it's natural doesn't mean it's good for you. And doesn't mean that it doesn't have some occult connection somewhere.
1: Yeah. I'm thinking about the fact that if you go back to the garden, the first deceiver, let me put it this way, the first deceptive moment that took place in the history of man, and what characterized that serpent, what characterized that demon, what characterized that demon was seduction and delusion. And that spirit is always at play in anything that has to do with the new age. And just like your case history here of this beautiful woman, what happened is she was seduced. She was seduced by the hype. And as she became seduced by the hype, she got further seduced, going, for example, to the energy healer to get her out of this mess that she got herself in. And what did she get? She got more seduction that, that her chakras were being cleaned, that this was happening, that was happening. And it was all delusion. It was all a cover up for the demonic presence that was actually there. And this is why when we, advise, our listeners to stay away from these things, it's because we're playing with fire. We're playing with the fire of hell. We're getting into the playground of the demons. And in some cases, people will walk away completely unaffected. In other cases, they will not. But I will say this. It's just like, it's just like what can happen to any kind of introduction to an illness. That illness might not grab you where you get really, really sick, but it can weaken your immune system. And that makes you more susceptible to other things. And so there is a residual effect to these things. And, through the grace of God, we do have remedies within the church. You mentioned them, Sue. Obviously prayer, the sacrament of reconciliation, absolutely necessary. But then we've got deliverance prayer and, when necessary, exorcism. But these things don't leave fast. And your story, this woman, points that out. They don't leave fast. They latch on. They want to stay there. They become like a parasite. They just want to suck the spiritual life out of you, mm-hmm. I know that sounds like really brutal, but that's really, really the truth. So golly, thank you for sharing that. And if you've ever been involved in those things, can you have a crystal in your home? Of course, crystals are part of the natural world and God creates crystals. But when you start to assign a power to them and you're using them for a power, that's when you get into serious trouble. That's all subterfuge for what the evil one wants to do. I want to get to Jessica, Sue. She is a first-time caller. She's in Shenandoah Valley, Virginia. I am ringing my bell for you, Jessica. Boy, do you live in a pretty part of the country.
2: Oh, yes, it's gorgeous here. So earlier, Sue had mentioned with the caller with the toothpaste, which I found fascinating because you just don't really know what you're getting. But she mentioned an ingredient called Palo Santo, and I happened to buy like this body spray a couple months ago at Target. It just smelled good, but that is the name of the perfume. And so I just wanted her to kind of dive into that a little bit, and if that's something that I should just get rid of, because obviously I had no idea that had anything to do with witchcraft. She just kind of mentioned that quickly as she was talking about different ingredients. So if she could just kind of elaborate on that, I'd appreciate it.
1: Okay.
0: Okay.
1: I looked this up really fast, and it says that Palo Santo is a wild tree native to coastal South America, known as holy wood. Its aromatic mm-hmm. wood is traditionally burned as incense during meditation, yoga, and energy cleansing rituals to clear negative energy and promote relaxation.
0: Yes. Yes. Well, that's what the Palo Santo is. But the Palo Santo sticks, that's really what's used in witchcraft in that. And that comes from Amazonian shamans who have been using it in sacred plant spirit ceremonies since the time of the Incas. It goes way back. And they believe the smoke, when you burn them, enters the energy field of ritual participants and clears them of misfortune, of evil spirits, negative thoughts. So it is used. Palo Santo, the sticks are used in rituals. I would not have those sticks in the house at all. But as far as Palo Santo itself, the ingredient Palo Santo would be fine. That would be fine. Unless, you know, you look at where is this manufactured? Where is this coming from? Is it coming from any kind of an organization that might be involved in any way in shamanism? Then you would want to consider throwing that out. Because you don't know what they've done over those ingredients, what kind of prayers or blessings, as they like to call them, might have been put on those ingredients. But other than that, you know, the Palo Santo itself, like Janet just said, it comes from the Palo Santo tree, which is found really throughout Central and South America. So there's no problem with the tree itself. It's just its use in these ways, especially in the form of sticks. And they're used in witchcraft. Widely used in witchcraft.
1: So, you know, like, I think that the way to approach this, you know, both of these topics are very similar. Jessica, I think that the way to approach this is that, you know, the tree is there because God created the tree, right? So the tree in and of itself is not to be, you know, dismissed. The tree doesn't have those powers. It's when we begin to assign a power, and then when we begin to do occult things with regard to that, to try to make that power come to life for us. And so that's it. So whether or not the Palo Santo that is used in this body spray was prayed over by shamans or, you know, those kinds of things, we don't know, because we don't know anything about the manufacturing of it. So I would probably, you know what I would think I would do, Sue? You know, Jessica, it might be fun for you just to look up the manufacturer and see what it says right on the manufacturer's website, because that's going to give you some indication as to what their belief system is. So, you know, I mean, I like woodsy scents myself, you know. I like that. I like that natural scent. But there's nothing the matter with the scent. But if the manufacturer now has, you know, done kind of rituals and things like that with the ingredient that they're creating from that tree, then I would say you would want to throw it away. So look up the manufacturer. Once you do that, let us know. I would be curious to know. Are you there, Jessica?
2: Oh, yes. Yeah. I was going to say, thank you so much. What would be some of the warning signs kind of on the websites? Because I'm sure they're pretty elusive and people are catching on to some of these things, and they would lose, obviously, you know, people buying their products. So what are some of the different things we should look for?
1: Yeah, so I would say the contrary is probably more likely, just given the day and time in which we live. It would be somebody discerning like you, Jessica, who would look at that and say, oh, I'm not going to use this. But, you know, unfortunately, the run-of-the-mill person out there today that is involved in the culture would look at that stuff and say, oh, this is really neat. You know, so I don't know that hide it too much. Do you think so, Sue?
0: I was just thinking the same thing. When she asked the question, I thought, they brag about it.
1: Yeah.
0: They brag. That's a selling feature to them. Hey, we're connected to shamans from the Amazon. I mean, that would be probably right at the top of the page. I think you would more than likely see red flags like that. I think they're going to be pretty easy to spot. Even if it's like, say, an American company, but they say that they import it from, you know, check that all out. That's kind of the way we do things here at Women of Grace. When we research things, we always go back to that source. What is that object that we're looking into? Where did it come from? Who's making it? Whose idea was it? And you really find out a lot when you just do that one part. Just go back and look up. Where did that actually come from? And I think you will see red flags. And anything that's mentioning anything about energy,
1: that's
0: chi,
1: right. Mm-hmm.
0: You know, prana or ki, anything mm-hmm. like that is another red flag in there. So
1: or powers of the universe, you know.
0: Yeah, that's a really good one. They always have that in there. Vibrations, universal vibrations and stuff. So you'll more than likely spot it if you go back there. And if you don't, then I would say you're fine with it. Because as we were saying, the Palo Santo tree was created by God. There's nothing wrong with the tree. It's the way that it's being used that can make that become evil. Mm-hmm. That ingredient can become evil. Yeah.
1: Yeah. I mean, really and truly, here's the thing. You can even take a religious object and use it in an unholy mm-hmm. way, right? You can use, and so many people do, religious metals or things of this nature. You know, they use in a superstitious fashion. The item itself is beautiful and wonderful and fine, but the use of it is where the problem can be. So thanks for calling, Jessica. That was a good question. Very helpful on that. And we did get somebody that got in touch with us and said, I guess they sent in a comment. Good morning. On your caller about toothpaste, I use doTERRA's On Guard toothpaste. It is a safe toothpaste with essential oils. So once again, the essential oils, that might be just fine. That toothpaste might be really good. But Sue, I mean, are we assigning powers to the essential oils that are only God's powers?
0: Exactly. That's what you have to be careful with, is the way they're being used. Again, it's not the, mm-hmm. and especially if they're blends. That's really where you start to get in trouble, because that's the way witchcraft has always used them. They blend this oil, that oil, the other oil, and put it all together. And then that new oil that they've created from those three oils is now going to bring you great abundance. It's going to bring you peace. That's attributing a magical power to them. And you more than likely will see that in these different blends that they're offering you. I would always stay away from those blends, especially if they're making those kind of promises. So, but you do have to watch out for essential oils. We have quite a bit of information about them and ways to spot problems with some essential oils on our website. So on the Q&A, New Age Q&A blog, that I think will be very helpful for that. But you're right. You got to be careful even with that, with the essential oils. Where do they come from? How are they being used? Is that a certain blend in there that's going to guarantee you, you know, great dental health? I mean, that's now attributing a power to it that oil really doesn't have.
1: Yeah.
0: So, good questions today, aren't they?
1: Yeah, they really are. And they're all centered around that. But here's one that's a little different. And this right. came in. This is one that came into us, I guess, by text. I live in Colorado and had heard of a convent within the state where a woman can stay for a couple of days. I searched for Catholic retreats in Colorado. I clicked on a site to find multiple retreats in other states and countries. When I finally came to those in Colorado, I was disheartened to see that pretty much all of them are based on yoga and or mindfulness. And she gives us a sad emoji and then a crying emoji. And that is something to be sad and tearful about. I will say that, but it's true, isn't it, Sue?
0: I'm so sad. I'm so sorry for Jesus. Why isn't Jesus enough? Why do these Catholic places have to get on all this gimmickry and bring in the yoga and the mindfulness, because they think that's what's going to attract people? And unfortunately, it's true. Mm-hmm. That is what attracts them, because we're being foolish people. As we say in scripture, they say it's foolish women, but I don't think it's just women who are foolish like that. I think men can be fooled by it too. And we get led down into these things. It's trendy. Yoga is trendy. Mindfulness is trendy. So you want to get involved in that. And of course, these people are going to bring you into retreats and at least put that on their name. Now, what exactly they're doing in the future, if they're doing yoga and if they're doing, you know, the Buddhist version of mindfulness, if they're doing that, then that's not Catholic. Those practices are not Catholic. And I would report that to the bishop.
1: Yeah,
0: and I would just at least write a short letter, very courteous letter to say, why are they offering these things there? And I'm looking for a good retreat that's going to teach, you know, Catholic contemplation, as taught, say, by the Carmelite mystics or the other mystics of our church. You know, why can't I find that anywhere here in the state of Colorado or in your diocese? Why am I having to see yoga and mindfulness? Go ahead and do that. I mean, a lot of these are run by orders, and the orders, of course, the authority, the superior of the order, is who the bishop would have to talk to about it. But I just feel very sad when I hear it. I think Jesus is enough for me. Jesus is an eternal discovery for us. You're going to spend eternity discovering God. You know, he's the intimate, the ultimate, final frontier. Why are we going into this petty little stuff? Instead of him, I just can't, I don't understand it. Never will.
1: Well, you know, it's that same spirit that we talked about earlier, one of seduction, one of delusion. And unfortunately, it was the first woman who fell for that. So I think that there is a natural tendency for women to move in these directions. It's not to say that men don't too. But I think that, you know, there's a chink in our armor there. And we have to, we really, really have to guard that and try to get that chink healed up and sealed up through the Holy Spirit. And I hope that you find a really good retreat opportunity for you. Sue, wonderful program. Thank you as usual. Sue is with us every Wednesday. As I tell you, get out to our website, womenofgrace.com. Her New Age blog is there. Get it directly by going to New Age at womenofgrace.com. Until tomorrow, God bless all of you. Bye.
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8: Hi, this is Father John Ricardo. 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
10: Hello?
11: Hi, Mother Angelica.
10: Hi, how are you?
11: Good. I'm calling from Montclair, New Jersey.
10: Mm-hmm.
11: Mainly the question I have this evening is, through reading in the Bible and talking to different people of many faiths, actually also within the Catholic faith, about the Trinity, am I paying too much emphasis on Jesus, not enough on God the Father? I guess I'm the searching faith through my faith.
10: Well, the Father is creator. That's something he does. But you want to address a person for who he is, his Father. And the Trinity is one God. They're not three gods. There's only one God. You see? The mind of the Father, as St. Paul says, is this Word, the eternal Word, constantly issuing forth. And so the Father's Word is this Word, is the Son. Jesus became man. And that love between the Father and Son is the Holy Spirit. So there's only one God. When you say Father, the Son and the Spirit are glorified. If you say Jesus, the Father and the Spirit are glorified. If you have devotion to the Holy Spirit, then that's the love of God. You can't make a mistake. I have a lot of love for the Son because I'm his spouse. I have a lot of love for the Father. And you know what I do? I pray to any one of them as the Spirit leads me. If I want to make an awesome meditation, and I think of the Father. If I want to think of the love and the compassion of the Father, I think of Jesus. If I want to think of the love of the Father, I think of the Holy Spirit.
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12: This is Father Timothy Vaverick. We need to go to confession because we're sinners. Confession is the sacrament of penance. Whenever we sin, we ought immediately acknowledge that sin and ask pardon of the Lord. But we should also form the intention, especially if we've committed mortal sin, to come to the Lord in the sacrament to receive His grace. Because we're always in need of growing deeper in His love.
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15: This is Monsignor Charles Pope. Let's pray to end abortion. In the name of the Father, and of the Son, and of the Holy Spirit, amen. Lord, every one of our lives is no accident. You tell us that before we were ever formed in our mother's womb, you knew us and thought about us. Yes, Lord, you prepared for us and put everything into place so that we could be. You also knit us together in our mother's womb with your own hand. We're wonderfully, fearfully made. We ask your blessing to come upon all of our hearts, that we may love one another and take care of one another because of our dignity, and help others by our prayers, but also our efforts to bring the terrible scourge of abortion to an end in this country and throughout the world. We make this prayer through the intercession of our Blessed Lady and in the name of Jesus, who is Lord forever and ever. In the name of the Father, and of the Son, and of the Holy Spirit. Amen.
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17: 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Father Ricardo is a priest and parish pastor in the Archdiocese of Detroit. He also serves as a consultant to the Archdiocesan Department of Evangelism, Catechesis, and Schools. Father Ricardo completed his graduate studies at Sacred Heart Major Seminary in Detroit and the Gregorian University in Rome. He was ordained in 1996. This episode is entitled 2011 Paris Mission Number 3. Today's show is program number 809. And now here's Father John Ricardo. We hope you enjoy.
18: Let's pray. In the name of the Father, the Son, and the Holy Spirit. Christ, be in the eyes of all who see me, in the ears of all who hear me, on the lips of all who speak of me, in the minds of all who think of me, in the hearts of all who love me. Christ, go behind me and before me, above me and beneath me, on my right and on my left. Christ, be my all. Father in heaven, we ask tonight that you would unleash your Holy Spirit upon us who are gathered here in the presence of your Son, hidden behind the appearance of bread in this tabernacle before which we sit and stand. Father, we praise and bless you for the gracious gift of life, for willing us into existence, for the gift of your Son who has lived and suffered and died and risen and ascended for us, for the gift of your Spirit who dwells within us, for the reality that we are not orphans, that you have not abandoned us. For Jesus has told us, I am with you always. Father, help us to know his presence tonight. Give us ears to be attentive to whatever it is that your Spirit might wish to say to us. All these things we ask in Jesus' name. Amen. In the name of the Father, the Son, and the Holy Spirit. Our Lady of Good Counsel. This is from 1 Corinthians 11, verse 23. For I received from the Lord what I also delivered to you, that the Lord Jesus, on the night when he was betrayed, took bread, and when he had given thanks, he broke it and said, this is my body, which is for you. Do this in remembrance of me. In the same way also the chalice after supper, saying, this chalice is the new covenant in my blood. Do this as often as you drink it in remembrance of me. For as often as you eat this bread and drink the chalice, you proclaim the Lord's death until he comes. Whoever therefore eats the bread or drinks the cup of the Lord in an unworthy manner will be guilty of profaning the body and blood of the Lord. Let a man examine himself, and so eat of the bread and drink of the cup. For anyone who eats and drinks without discerning the body eats and drinks judgment upon himself. That is why many of you are weak and ill, and some have died. Rather somber note. That is the oldest account of the institution of the Eucharist that we have. Paul's letters are much earlier, or at least earlier, than the Gospels. Some of the folks I know who are here had a chance to go with me on a pilgrimage maybe 4 years ago now. We did the footsteps of St. Paul. Wasn't quite in the footsteps of St. Paul because he did it by a rough little raft. We did it on a cruise ship. But nonetheless, we went to where Paul went and where he came from. And one of the highlights, certainly one of the highlights for me, was the opportunity to celebrate Mass in Corinth in the ruins. So we celebrated Mass. I have a picture somewhere in one of my offices of celebrating Mass. We just found an old column from one of the temples and laid out a corporal on top of it and celebrated Mass right there in the square, which is where Paul would have walked in and out throughout his journeys and his time that he spent in Corinth, looking at the ruins of the buildings, which he saw in their glory. And it was an amazing experience to say these words, which he recounted 2,000 years ago, which he received directly from the Lord. It seems like a most fitting passage for us to start with. This happens often with me. I prepare something, and then the Lord kind of crumples it up and says, "That was nice, thanks for taking the time. Now let's do what I want to do." Tonight's kind of one of those nights. There is so much that I would like to say as we start talking about the gift that is the Eucharist. I'd wanted to spend some time in a particular way talking tonight about addressing at least one of the crises in the church. One of the crises in the church is a lack of belief in the real presence of the Eucharist. One of the recent surveys that was done, I think in the last 3 years or so from Georgetown, came back with the results that roughly 30 to 35% of Catholics believe that the Eucharist is really, truly, and sacramentally the body, blood, soul, and divinity of Jesus. That's one out of three. That's not good. Wanted to address the passage that I'd asked us all to pray with a couple nights ago, and hopefully we've been doing, in John 6, where Jesus speaks in these 71 verses about the gift of himself in the Eucharist, where he reminds us, that his flesh is true food, real food, food indeed. And that his blood is real drink, true drink, drink indeed. And that when the people listen to his words and they ask him questions and they go, "You got to be kidding me. You're going to give me your flesh to eat and your blood to drink." He doesn't clarify that. He doesn't help to settle their confusion. He just repeats it. And then again, they begin to grumble. And then finally, they walk away. And if you read the passage, you notice that Jesus doesn't chase after them. He doesn't wait till they leave and then sit down with the 12 and say, "Okay, now that those guys are gone, let me tell you what I was really talking about. It was just a symbol, for crying out loud." Instead, he looks at the apostles and he says, "Do you want to leave too?" From the very beginning of the church, the issue of the real presence of the Eucharist was a dividing line. And it caused division, and it caused grumbling, and it caused people to walk away. But I'm not going to talk about that tonight. I had wanted to talk about how significant a moment in the Mass is. Father Jeremy talks about this in his book, the moment that happens back here. You can turn, it's okay. So this is the offertory table, huh? Now, it would be a lot faster at Mass if I just had all the gifts up there already on the altar, and we could scrap one song, and I could just pull them out. I mean, we could cut at least 5-6 minutes off that, right? Why don't we do that? Why do we have this big celebration with all these people, and they come and they take these gifts of bread and wine and sometimes the collection? If you've ever been to St. Peter's for a papal liturgy, especially when the Africans are there, this event is no small event. You'll see dancing and festive attire and people in all sorts of regalia bringing up the gifts, and it's a long procession, not just because there's, 100,000 people in the square, because they're trying to call attention to something. In this moment of the Mass, now the offertory, I think anyway, is one of the most helpful moments to kind of refocus when we're at Mass. It's something that I often give to people as a penance, actually. Because oftentimes when we come to Mass, we're preoccupied with the people that are on our mind. My husband, my wife, my children, my parents, whatever it might be, huh? And we're conscious of all the many needs that have been laid at our feet. And so what I often encourage people to do, want to suggest that we all do tonight, and what I always do in my own mind is I picture that the bread and the wine are not only the bread and the wine, they're obviously that, but they're all of my intentions, and they're all the people that you're praying for. And what we do is we bring them all to Jesus, who's standing here in the presence of his ordained minister, because it's Jesus who celebrates Mass, not me. You know how we say that at the beginning of Mass, "Please rise, our celebrant is..." The celebrant isn't Father John or Father White or Father Acervo. The celebrant is Jesus. We're just the ordained. Jesus is the one who says Mass. And then I picture all those things placed upon the altar. And just as we ask the Holy Spirit to descend upon ordinary bread and ordinary wine so as to transform them into extraordinary flesh and blood, so we lay all the people that we love, all the intentions that we have, right here. And we ask the same Spirit, who's very real, to do the same thing, to transform whoever it is that we're praying for. And then we just leave them here. That's why we have the black book that we bring up during the offertory. The black book has all the people's intentions that we ask people to write down. That's a very symbolic and tangible gesture of what we're doing. We're asking the Lord to hear our prayers. That's what's symbolized there. The little book that I put on the altar at every Mass, that little book is filled with names. That's why it's on the altar. And as I'm invoking the Holy Spirit to descend upon the gifts that we've brought forward, so I'm invoking the Holy Spirit, asking him to hear all the prayers that are represented in that book and that all of you and so many others have asked me to pray for. But I'm not going to talk about that. I had wanted to address the confusion that I know is out there among many people as to who can and should receive the Eucharist. It's a comment that's often made after, I shouldn't say it's often made. It's made once in a while after a funeral or a wedding. Because we'll announce at every funeral and wedding when it comes time for the Eucharist. We have an obligation, huh, as Christ's ministers, especially for those who are not Catholic, to let them know what they should do then. Sounds inhospitable, but it's actually not. So we say something at that point. Huh? We try to remind people at this time when folks are coming forward to receive, if in fact we're Catholic and we're prepared, then we should come forward to receive. If we're either not Catholic or we're not prepared, it's not kind of a, ha-ha, this is too good, you can't have it. But please come forward and ask for a blessing. Just indicate that you want that by crossing your hands like so. I hear it often from people say, you know, Father so-and-so at Saint such-and-such lets everybody come to communion. With all due respect and in all charity, he has no authority to say that, nor do I. When I was made pastor, I promised all of you before God that I would faithfully hand on all that the church teaches, all that the church teaches. I wouldn't selectively pick and choose it. And I promised, I can remember this like it was yesterday, I promised three things, I think, when I first came here. First, I would not pay off the debt by myself. Or maybe that my dad wouldn't pay off the debt. I think that's what I actually said. Second, that I would disappoint you. I promise you that. I'm a flawed, sinful, broken man in line with you, behind him. I'm under no illusions as to who I am. Third, that I would do everything I can to try to teach not only what the church teaches, but why. Mindful that there's lots of confusion on lots of things. Hence, we've done all these things on Wednesday nights in particular, and whether it's RCIA for Catholics or Catholicism for cradle Catholics or whatever we're calling it at the particular time. This is one of those issues which causes confusion for many people. So I'd wanted to say something about the fact that it's not for me or for any priest or any bishop to just arbitrarily let people to communion, that the church actually has very precise norms, and they're not norms about inhospitality. That causes confusion, I know, because our Protestant brothers and sisters, the Eucharist is just a symbol. And therefore, if it's just a symbol, then everybody's welcome. Of course they are. But for us as Catholics, it's not just a symbol. It is the essence of our faith. As I think Tom Okusinski said this past Sunday in his kind of invitation to the mission, playing on the line from Chrysler's commercial, the Mass, it's what we do. It's who we are. And the beginning of it, to be sure, is the Lord dialoguing with us in his word, but God is not interested in simply giving us data. He wants to give us himself, and that's in fact what's happening when we come forward for communion. I either believe that or I don't. If I don't believe that, there's no shame, but I should not come forward and publicly acknowledge that I do. Because our gestures mean things. This is the easiest way for me to explain it. When you walk in and I shake your hand, it means welcome. Glad to have you here. You ever shaken the hand of somebody who you knew didn't like you? I have. It's a terrible experience. High five means, you know, Michigan's in the tournament, right? Or Michigan's out of the tournament, depending upon who you are. A hug means affection. A kiss means love. It can only mean those things. Our gestures mean something. We communicate with our bodies. When someone stands up in their pew and they walk up here for communion, they're saying something. I'm saying something. I'm saying two things. at least two things. First, everything these people believe, I believe. Most especially right now about the Eucharist. We hold up what looks like bread, tastes like bread, smells like bread, will decompose like bread, but which is not bread, a piece of what looks like bread, and say the body of Christ. And the person says, amen. That word means something. It means I believe it. It's true. Well, you either mean that or you don't. If you don't mean that, ask for a blessing. Nothing wrong with that. If you don't mean that, you can stay seated. That's fine. The second thing it means is I'm in grace. I'm free from grave sin, unrepented grave sin. That's either true or it's not. If it's not true, I should come up for a blessing. Don't worry if anybody's watching you. Nobody should be watching you. They should be praying or singing if we're singing, right? Cardinal O'Connor, the old Cardinal Archbishop of New York, you might remember back in 1998, President Clinton was in Africa with the First Lady. And they went to a Catholic church and they received communion. Now, President Clinton's not Catholic. This caused a huge source of confusion among many people. And Cardinal O'Connor, on Palm Sunday of all Sundays, mindful of the confusion and the perplexity that was rampant amongst many people in his own diocese that he was entrusted with being the shepherd for, preached on it. That's one of the handouts I have for you tonight. He says much better than I could what it is that the church teaches as to why it is or what conditions there are for us to come to communion, most especially what conditions there are for those who are not Catholic. Under certain circumstances, they're grave, like could be danger of death, could be I have no access to my own church, and then above all, I believe that the Eucharist is really the body, blood, soul, and divinity of Jesus, under certain circumstances, can receive the Eucharist. But if in fact somebody believes that the Eucharist is the body, blood, soul, and divinity of Jesus, as the Lord tells us in the Gospels, as the apostles taught, as the church has always believed from the beginning, if someone believes that, then they should be Catholic. Because with the exception of our Orthodox brothers and sisters and some of our Anglican brothers and sisters, no one else believes that. But I don't want to talk about that. I got the handout for you. I had wanted to address a little bit this passage in 1 Corinthians 11. Whoever therefore eats the bread or drinks the cup of the Lord in an unworthy manner will be guilty of profaning the body and blood of the Lord. So let a man examine himself, and so eat of the bread and drink of the cup. For anyone who eats and drinks without discerning the body, that is to say, without recognizing what it is I'm doing, eats and drinks judgment upon himself. Not quite sure what all that means, but that does not sound good. That's why many of you are weak and ill, and some of you have died. That's the word of God. I had wanted to address the absolute importance of us to make sure that when I come forward for communion, I am in grace. What's that mean? It means that I am not conscious of unrepentant mortal sin. What's mortal sin? Mortal sin is deadly sin. 1 John chapter 5 talks about this. It says all sin is wrongdoing, not all sin is deadly. Deadly sin cuts me off from God by my action. Huh? And the ordinary way for that to be forgiven, the ordinary way, is confession. It's called ordinary because there are some extraordinary ways. You might be on a plane and September 11th about to fly into a building. Well, there's probably not access to confession at that particular moment. So in that case, if you had a truly repentant heart and cried out to the Lord for forgiveness, we trust that the Lord is rich in mercy, will forgive. But that's not the ordinary occasion for most of us, huh? Mortal sin is sin which is grave, which means it's weighty, it's substantial, it's against the Ten Commandments, and all that Jesus in the Sermon on the Mount, which we just listened to over the last number of weeks, expands, huh? Jesus says, do not think that I have come to abolish the law and the prophets. I haven't come to abolish, but to fulfill. You have heard that it was said it's wrong for you to murder. I tell you it's wrong to hate your brother. You have heard you shall not commit adultery. I tell you whoever looks at a man or at a woman with desire, to desire them for themselves, to reduce them to a thing, has already committed adultery in his heart or her heart. Simply put, some of us would be better off not coming to communion every Sunday. It can't be the case, unless we are an exceptional parish, that everybody here, not here, You know what I mean. We're all in grace. That's a given. That everybody here, every Mass, is in grace. Unless you're all going to confession somewhere else. Because our confessions, while lengthy, I mean, they're a couple hours at a time, are not that lengthy. And I go to St. Bonaventure's every couple weeks, and I don't see all you down there, so maybe you're just going at different times. But we need to be in grace when I come forward to receive the Lord, or else I'm eating and drinking judgment and condemnation upon me, and that might be why I'm sick and maybe why I'm dying. That's what the Word of God says. Not me, that's the Word of God. You deal with it. Not me, deal with Him. He's the one who says it. Grave sin, that's the first condition, huh? I have to know it's grave, and I got to freely do it. Real common example, missing Mass. Come on, how important is missing Mass, for crying out loud? Is that grave? Better believe it. It's grave for me not to be at Mass on Sunday. Now, maybe you didn't know that. Presumably, some of us here didn't know that. You know it now. All right? I've shattered the ignorance. God ruined mine. I'm ruining yours. Then you got to freely do it. Maybe Mary's got pneumonia. You're not free, right? Is it still grave to miss Mass? Absolutely. It's a serious thing. Does she know it? She sure does. She does now, anyway. Is she free? Of course not. John's house is on fire. Sunday morning. He misses Mass. Is he free? Probably not. Especially if his kids and wife are at home. But when I'm not in grace, then I should either come forward for a blessing by crossing my hands like so, or I should just stay seated in my pew. And again, I should not worry about whether or not anybody's looking at me, because probably there should be some other people sitting next to you doing the same thing. But I'm not going to talk about that. I wanted to address a little bit about posture. Funny how things cause so much division in the church. People often have questions. Father, what am I supposed to do when I come forward for communion? Am I supposed to bow? What's that bow look like? Does it look like this? Does it look, you know, hey, like that? I mean, what does it look like? You know, am I supposed to stand? Am I supposed to kneel? Am I supposed to receive on the hand? Am I supposed to receive on the tongue? There's lots of people walking around telling people you should only receive on the tongue, or you should only receive in your hand. You should kneel. If you really knew it was the Lord, you should kneel. You should stand. We're resurrected people. This is no small issue. I want to read a couple of things from it, though. The handout comes from the general instruction for the Roman Missal, which is the intro to the big red book that I held up Sunday night, which is the reason for this mission and which is being revised entirely. The introduction, or the general instruction for the Roman Missal, got done a long time ago. We've been translating the rest of the book for a long time. Or somebody has, don't blame me. This is what the general instruction says. And I address this because it's an issue here. That's why I do it. And I want to speak to it. Or I wanted to speak to it. I'm not going to. This is number 160 in the germ. The priest then takes the paten or the ciborium and goes to the communicants who, as a rule, approach in a procession. In Europe, that's not a rule. There's no procession. People just run. You haven't been to communion until you've been elbowed by a nun on the way up to the Eucharist in St. Peter's. You laugh. I'm serious. I got bruises. The norm for reception of Holy Communion in the Diocese of the United States is standing. Communicants should not be denied Holy Communion because they kneel. So no one's going to get denied, huh? Rather, such instances should be addressed pastorally by providing the faithful with proper catechesis on the reasons for this norm. When receiving Holy Communion, the communicant bows his or her head before the sacrament as a gesture of reverence and receives the body of the Lord from the minister. The consecrated host may be received either on the tongue or in the hand at the discretion of each communicant. When Holy Communion is received under both kinds, the sign of reverence is also made before receiving the precious blood. This norm seeks a single posture among communicants. The purpose spoken of in the norm is given earlier in the general instruction in paragraph 42, where it says, "The gestures and postures of the priest, the deacon, and the ministers, as well as those of the people, ought to contribute to making the entire celebration resplendent with beauty and noble simplicity, so that the true and full meaning of the different parts of the celebration is evident and that the participation of all is fostered. Therefore, attention should be paid to what is determined by this general instruction and the traditional practice of the Roman Rite and to what serves the common spiritual good of the people of God rather than private inclination or arbitrary choice." A common posture to be observed by all participants is a sign of the unity of the members of the Christian community gathered for the sacred liturgy. It both expresses and fosters the intention and spiritual attitude of the participants. One of the key points there is unity when we come together at Mass is important. If we're singing, we sing. If we're responding back in the prayers, we all respond. If we bow, we all bow. Remember, this is not me and Jesus here. This is us and the Lord gathered together as his body. Now, I know some people say that the Holy Father makes everybody receive on the tongue in the Vatican. That's true. I'm going to say something about that in a second. Note what he also wrote, said it years ago, in which he certainly hasn't refuted. If we read what the fathers say, these are the people who write in the first centuries after the ascension of Jesus, we can see in what a spirit of reverence they received communion. This is the early church. We find a particularly fine passage in the writings of Cyril of Jerusalem from the 4th century. In his catechetical homilies, he used to teach those coming into the church in the Church of the Holy Sepulchre, looking at the tomb and looking at Calvary. Can you imagine that, RCIA class? Jesus died there, right there. In his catechetical homilies, he tells the candidates for baptism what they should do at communion. They should make a throne of their hands, laying the right upon the left to form a throne for the king, forming at the same time a cross. This symbolic gesture, so fine and so profound, is what concerns him. The hands of man form a cross, which becomes a throne, down into which the king inclines himself. The open, outstretched hand can thus become a sign of the way that a man offers himself to the Lord, opens his hands for him, that he may become an instrument of his presence and a throne of his mercies in the world. Anyone who reflects on this will recognize that on this point it is quite wrong to argue about this or that form of behavior. We should be concerned only to argue in favor of what the church's efforts were directed toward, both before and after the 9th century. For 9 centuries, people received communion, the first 9 centuries, standing and in the hand. What they were interested in was a reverence in the heart, an inner submission before the mystery of God that puts himself into our hands. Thus, we should not forget that not only our hands are impure, for those who think that I shouldn't receive communion that way, but also our tongue and also our heart, that we often sin more with the tongue than with the hands. God takes an enormous risk. And at the same time, this is an expression of his merciful goodness in allowing not only our hand and our tongue, but even our heart to come into contact with him. Now, that's in God is Near Us. It came out a number of years ago. Most recently, the book called The Light of the World, there's a question in there about what it is that the Holy Father does now in the Vatican, which I know some people quote to me because I have asked people, especially in the day chapel, as kindly as I can. I apologize if it's not kind sometimes, but I try to be very respectful and charitable, but I'm mindful that I don't do that all the time. I've asked people to simply do what it is that the bishops ask us to do, which is to bow and not to kneel when they receive communion, if for no other reason in there, I'm not going to deny anybody, of course, but in there where our space is so tight, it's very easy for people to trip, which could then cause the spillage of the precious blood, which then has the contrary effect of what it is that the gesture of the kneel, supposedly anyway, is trying to indicate. And since the Lord alone can see my heart, the gesture in my heart is really all that matters. And I can't go wrong being obedient to what it is that the shepherds of the church have asked me to do. And the shepherds of the church here ask us to receive standing and to make a bow. In the Vatican, at papal liturgies in St. Pete's, the question says, as Pope, you've begun to administer communion on the tongue while the communicants receive the sacrament on their knees. Do you regard this as the appropriate posture? He goes on, he says, I'm not opposed in principle to communion in the hand. I have both administered and received communion in this way myself. The idea behind my current practice of having people kneel to receive communion on the tongue was to send a signal and to underscore the real presence with an exclamation point. One very important reason for this is that there is a great danger of superficiality precisely in the kinds of mass events we hold at St. Peter's, both in the Basilica and in the Square. I have heard of people who, after receiving communion, stick the host in their wallet to take home as a kind of souvenir. If you've ever been to a mass at St. Peter's, you know how easy that is to happen. There are a lot of first communions given out at St. Peter's because there's just tens of thousands of people there. And everybody just walks up and if there's visitors, and there's always visitors, they just figure they go to communion. That's why he's doing this. Now, if we were to find out that here we had a similar problem, that people were taking home the Eucharist as a souvenir, we would come up with something very different, I can assure you. To my knowledge, that's not happened. But I don't want to talk about that. You can read the handout that I give you. What does this mean in short? In short, it means this. By no means will anybody ever be denied the Eucharist if they come kneeling. But in charity, and as a symbol of our unity as the body of Christ, and in obedience to what it is that the successors of the apostles have asked us to do, I would simply ask us all, when we come forward, to make a simple bow. It's with our head. And then to receive either on the hand or the tongue. If you want to receive on the tongue,

Just be with him. You don't have to interact with anybody. Sign a peace. Hey, how you doing? Peace. It's me and the Lord. That's why I'm here. But it's not me and the Lord. It's us gathered together, huh? The object of our worship is a communion of persons. Therefore, we should be a communion of persons. Otherwise, we're not quite in sync with the object of our worship. So I wanted to say something about how it's essential for us to become what we eat, that it's not enough just to be amazed at the reality of the Lord's presence in the Blessed Sacrament and then walk out and miss his presence in my neighbor. Because as C.S. Lewis once said, after the Blessed Sacrament, the holiest object ever presented to your senses is your neighbor. Because you're made in the image and likeness of God. He became man for you, shed his blood for you, destined you for eternal life. When I was studying in Washington, D.C., I had a chance to live in a Jesuit house for about a year. They were very gracious to me. It was an older Jesuit priest, a brilliant man named Father Walter Burghardt. He gave a homily on a Tuesday night, maybe a Monday night, just to us. There was like nine priests. And he gave this homily on this passage in 1 Corinthians 11, but a little bit earlier on, where Paul rebukes the Corinthians, saying, what you're doing, I'm not sure what it is, but it's not the Eucharist. Because there's no love. The rich are off on one side, the poor are off on another. And so when you're getting together, you might be doing the right words, but it ain't the Eucharist. Because the Eucharist is all about growing in conformity to Jesus, and the way I know I've grown in conformity to Jesus is whether or not I love, especially the person I don't like. I asked him after he gave that homily for a copy of it. This was back in 2000. It's still one of the greatest homilies I think I've ever heard in the Eucharist. He talks about Mother Teresa. I'd wanted to address, at least to remind us, a young man came up to me after the talk last night and said, what is it that I'm supposed to do before I come to communion? Meaning, am I supposed to not eat anything? And if not, for how long? So I explained to him, yeah, in fact, the church still teaches, huh, that we should fast from food and from anything other than water, huh? Unless I'm sick, for an hour before the Eucharist. So work backwards an hour from when it is I'm going to receive communion, and in that space of an hour, I should not eat. That's still the church's teaching. We should fast for an hour. You know this. No one wants to be the guy who gives the talk right after lunch. I can't concentrate. All the blood's going to digestion, right? That's not the reason, okay? But we know this from some basic principles in life. That's still what we teach. I'm not going to talk about that. I wanted to say something about how this is not only a real meeting for me or for you when you come to the Eucharist. It's a real meeting for Jesus. He wants this. He likes you. He likes you so much. He came down from heaven and was born of Mary and went to the cross and rose from the dead. And he offers himself under the appearance of bread and wine. He wants a friendship. So I'd wanted to say something about keeping in mind, I think I mentioned this the other night, that when we come forward for communion, it's not an extraordinary minister or the priest or the bishop or the deacon who's standing up here. It is the Lord who's here offering himself to us, which is simply remarkable. How could it be that I could mean that much to him, that he would want to do that? And yet he does. But I'm not going to say anything about that either. That's what I wanted to talk about tonight. But like I say, I'm not going to do it. This is what I felt like the Lord wanted me to talk about. In fact, I know it's what he wanted me to talk about because when I was looking at the scriptures for tomorrow night for our Mass, I just happened to notice this is the passage for tomorrow night, which I did not know. This is Luke 11. The Queen of the South will arise at the judgment with the men of this generation and condemn them. For she came from the ends of the earth to hear the wisdom of Solomon. And behold, something greater than Solomon is here. In this passage, Jesus rebukes the people who are present, who are not listening to him. And he makes a comparison between this woman who traveled from a long way away to come to hear Solomon, King David's son, who's now King Solomon, often regarded as one of the wisest people on the earth. And at the wisdom of Solomon, she was moved. And Jesus rebukes his audience because though their ancestors or this woman came from so far away and was moved by Solomon, he, God in the flesh, is standing there in front of them and they're not listening. There's something greater than Solomon here. That something greater, or someone greater, is the one who's in the Eucharist, who's hidden in that tabernacle under the appearance of bread, who allows us to get close to him. What I felt like the Lord wanted to ask us tonight was simply this. What are we here for? Or maybe put this way, who are you here for?

0: It's inspiring as all get out for myself, Father Servo, Father White, Father Stanley, all the pastoral staff, to see the hunger that's in us. It's inspiring for all of us to see us come out night after night after night to reflect on the Lord. Blessed be Jesus. You may or may not know that the Blessed Sacrament is exposed in the day chapel all day, every day in these days. And it's been a struggle to get two people to come every half hour to spend time with the Lord. I couldn't help but think this morning of a comment that my mom shared with me after I was first ordained. My mom's pretty much immobile now, so she never can come here to Mass. They live in Birmingham. This is way too far. It's hard for her to travel. But when I was first ordained, she was very ambulatory still and would come to Mass, and it was great to be able to celebrate Mass with my parents, as I know Father Servo was able to do oftentimes. And one of the first times she was coming to Mass, she was going to Divine Child, and as she was on her way there, I think I'd been ordained like 2 months, and she just heard the Lord say, "Whose son are you going to see? Are you going to see mine or yours?" And blessed be God for the way that different ones of us can be heralds of his truth. There's a lot of people that I love to listen to, which really help me. But the way they know whether or not the words that they spoke to me were fruitful is what I do after I've heard their words and I go waste time with the Lord. And it's the same for all of us. The way we'll know that this mission is fruitful and that the Lord's really changing our lives is what we do when the talks are over. And I would suggest that one of the most concrete ways we'll learn that is by how much of a desire we have to spend time with Jesus in the Eucharist. What I felt like the Lord wanted me to share tonight was simply a story about how my life changed with regards to the practice of Eucharistic exposition. When I first came here, I don't remember, I think the Mass was at 8, the morning Mass. 9 o'clock. 9 o'clock's really convenient for a priest. It's not really convenient for anybody who works. So one of the things that seemed to be really worth doing was let's have another Mass every day so that people who go to work can come to Mass. I'm up early, so I know you're up early, so come to Mass. That'd be great. So I wanted two things to be able to happen. I wanted people to be able to have access to the Eucharist and to the Scriptures in the morning at Mass, but I also wanted something else to be able to happen. The other thing I wanted to be able to happen was to have the altar have atop it the Blessed Sacrament every day, and to have people have the chance, even if it was just for an hour in the morning between the 6:30 and the 8 o'clock Mass, to be able to pop into church and to spend some time with Jesus. Now, there are some people in the church who think that that's kind of an old-fashioned practice and kind of a vestige from pre-Vatican II and all that kind of stuff. That's kind of nonsense. But I just wanted to tell you why it is that I've become so sold on this. Somebody, I don't know who, because it was before I ever heard Fulton Sheen talk about the importance of priests spending an hour every day with the Lord in prayer. Somebody before that, maybe 25 years ago, got me into the habit of praying an hour every morning. I'm eternally grateful to whoever that was. Might have been my parents. So I would pray an hour. I'd often walk, or I'd do it when I was running, or I'd do it when I was seated. I rarely did it in a church at those times because I didn't go to church. Prayed, didn't go to church. Usually prayed, "Father, forgive me for what I did and what I'm about to do." But at least I prayed. When I went to the seminary, I had access, obviously, to the Lord in the Blessed Sacrament. It was a great grace for me, and so I would pray every morning in front of the Blessed Sacrament in the tabernacle. So we had a chapel in the seminary, and I would just hide there every morning. It was great. That's how I began my day. In seminary, usually every week, there is the practice of Eucharistic exposition, where the Eucharist is put in a tall container. It's called a monstrance, which comes from the Latin word to show, and the Eucharist is placed on top of the altar. And now the difference between the Eucharist being in the tabernacle and being on top of the altar is you can see him, although you can't see him, because he's hidden under the appearance of bread. When I was in the seminary, I found that very hard to do, to pray in front of the Blessed Sacrament, exposed for a variety of reasons, mostly my own kind of immature faith, which wasn't sure what I should do if the Eucharist was exposed. At that time, I kind of thought, if he's there and I can look at him, then I shouldn't read. Just like if he's talking to me, I probably shouldn't plug my ears. I'm not of that mind at all anymore, but I was at the time. So I found it very awkward to go to exposition. When I was first ordained back in 1996, I was assigned a Divine Child, and they had every Tuesday, like they still do, and like we do every Tuesday. We've had it for I don't know how many years, long before I came, all day exposition. And it was great to be able to have that, but even then, as a priest, it didn't do much for me, if I can put it that way. I didn't experience it profoundly. Sometime around Christmas, I think my first year as a priest, myself and a group of people who were in the process of coming into the church in RCIA went on retreat. And we had Mass every day, even though most of them couldn't go to Mass or to communion. And the highlight of the retreat was all-night exposition, when all these men and women who weren't Catholic yet were experiencing this intense desire to be with the Lord in the presence of the Eucharist. And so we exposed the Blessed Sacrament, and people just stayed up all night long. And we came back from the retreat, and a bunch of the folks on the retreat said, can we find a way to replicate that? It was a very powerful experience, and I said, sure. So they wanted another Mass that could be kind of relaxed, like this, the lights down, which helps kind of create a mood. You can kind of let the Lord speak to you in a way that maybe you can't when the lights are really bright. So every Wednesday night, we had Mass. We called it a healing Mass. Bad term, every Mass is healing. Anyway, we called it a healing Mass. It was a beautiful experience. So Mass went for, I don't know, maybe, it didn't go long, 40, 45 minutes. And then afterwards, myself and another person would pray over people who wanted to get prayed with. And we did this for, I don't know how many weeks. And it was unfair to the people, and it was unfair to me and this other person who were praying, because there were a lot of people in line wanting to get prayed with. So we'd be there sometimes 3 hours on a Wednesday night. The line would end about midnight. So you got people standing in line for 3 hours to get prayed with by me. Get a break. So one day I was praying before Mass, and I was reading a book of reflections on the Eucharist, and I happened to stumble across a reflection by an Irish nun named Sister Breege McKenna. And Sister Breege was talking about an experience that she had when she was somewhere, some country, giving a retreat, I don't know where. And she woke up kind of late in the night and went to pray, and as she went to pray, she heard the Lord just say, Breege, there's too much you. They don't need you. They need me. Get out of my way. And she mentioned how strong that was for her. And as soon as I read that, I just got really convicted. And I started thinking about what we do on Wednesday nights. And so the next Wednesday came, and I said at the beginning of the Mass, I just want to let everybody know we're going to do things a little different tonight. At the end of the Mass, we're not going to pray over people. What I'm going to do is I'm going to ask a couple of the guys to bring forward two kneelers. This was at Divine Child. So if you know Divine Child is a cruciform church. You know, so the assembly sits this way, and then there are two sacristies, like the arms of the cross. One's a work sacristy over here. The other sacristy over here is where the priest vests and where we keep all the vessels. So I said to people, I'll have a couple of kneelers brought into the sanctuary right in front of the altar, and I'm going to put the Blessed Sacrament on the altar. I mean, why come to me for healing when you can go to him? I'd written a short little prayer. I put it on the kneelers, and I said, I'm just going to invite you to come forward and to pray with him if you'd like to do that. So Mass ends. I go to the tabernacle to remove the Blessed Sacrament, to put it in the monstrance. And I have my head down. I often do when I'm in the sanctuary. And I put the monstrance on the altar. And I walked over here where there were two kneelers. And I still have my head down, and I can hear all sorts of commotion. There's some people in the church tonight who were here that night. I know that. And I kneel down, and I look. So here's the body of the church out this way. And the sanctuary is packed. I have two kneelers in the sanctuary, and there are 30, 40, 50 people kneeling on the ground in the sanctuary to get as close as they can to Jesus. And I'm looking at this. I'm looking at the monstrance with the Blessed Sacrament, and then I'm looking at all these people in the front. And as I'm looking at this, I don't think this was a vision, but it was a really clear image. I just saw the Lord standing on the altar. And he's just standing there like this, and at a certain point, he turns to me, and he just bows. And he says, John, don't you see how easy this is? You don't have to do anything. You just have to put me out. Put me out, and I'll work. And from that moment on, I got sold on the power of praying in front of the Blessed Sacrament and convinced of how essential it is for every parish that I would go to have an opportunity for everybody to be able to pray in front of it. Hence, that 6:30 Mass that we have here, hence the Mass that we had at St. Anastasia when I was over there, and wherever it is that I will go, we will always find a way to have Jesus exposed so that people can come to see him and to be with him. Why? Two reasons, at least. Because that's what we're made for. I'm made for friendship. I'm made for friendship with God and for friendship with all of you. But my heart has an infinite, restless longing for God. And so does yours. Whether you know it or not is really irrelevant. It's the truth. You want God. You crave infinite love and sheer joy. And that's who God is. And he wants your company and mine. And unless I spend time with him every day, then I'm not doing what I was made for. Second, because the answer to so many of our problems is not from somebody else. It's from him. My schedule is really kind of crazy. I have great respect for doctors. I used to always complain as to why I have to wait so long in a doctor's office when my appointment said 10 o'clock, and it's now 10:45. I get that now, because to be a priest is something like to be a doctor of souls, you know, and you can't just say to somebody, hey, you know, it's 10:30, you got to go now. At least not usually. One of the lines that's often said when people come into my office is, you know, 2.5 weeks ago, Father, when I made this appointment, which is usually how it is, this was what was on my mind. But since I couldn't come in right away, I've gone to prayer, and now what it was I wanted to talk to you about is really not an issue, so can we talk about this? There's a great lesson there. It's not to say that we shouldn't run to each other for help, run to counselors, run to priests and ministers and people who are wise. You know, Scripture says, beat a path to a wise man's door, a wise woman's door, by all means. But I should probably go to him first. I don't have an answer to grief. He does. I don't have an answer to despair. He does. I don't have an answer to why I feel so restless in my life. He does. I don't have an answer as to why am I suffering still. He does. The only one with all the answers to all the questions that occupy our minds over and over and over again is him. And he's inviting us to come. He is the divine physician. We used to have, we're about to have again, a 24-hour chapel. We started to redo it back in August. It was supposed to take a couple of months, take a little longer, but it's almost done, so hang in there. We just got to get some chairs in there, and I think we're done. Thanks be to God, and thanks to the people who volunteered to help. I am beyond grateful. We're going to know whether or not we're really growing by whether or not that chapel's packed all night, round the clock. We're going to know by whether or not the Lord's really making an impact in our lives, by whether or not only our attendance at Mass grows, but whether or not we see more people in here just throughout the day coming to pray, to waste time with God, which for me is the best expression I know for prayer. Not because it's a waste of time, but because the people that I love, I waste time with. Only a friend is someone you waste time with. Everybody else, you're looking at your watch going, when is this going to be over? But not with friends. We'll know whether or not the Lord is really at work within us by whether or not we need a demand for a bigger space for people to come to pray and a greater desire to be with him in the Eucharist. And we'll know whether or not our prayer was real, lest we think this is kind of individualistic piety. We'll know whether or not we really were meeting the Lord when we came to pray in front of the Blessed Sacrament by whether or not we grow in love for each other. Otherwise, it was just the me and Jesus two-step, as Father Walter calls it. That's not what God's interested in. So my plea, I don't want to speak on the Lord's behalf, my sense is the Lord's plea is to challenge us to do this. Here's the dare. 15 minutes a day, every day, till Easter, in front of the Blessed Sacrament, and see how different your life is. Fulton Sheen used to say, just like sitting in the sun in the middle of a hot day will, whether you realize it or not, gradually turn your skin darker, so sitting in the presence of the sun, S-O-N, in the Eucharist, whether exposed or in the tabernacle, has to have an effect on your life. It has to, because that's what he wants to do. And so my plea and my challenge and my dare is for us to try that. And I'll bet no one here, not because I'm saying it, but because the Lord says this. Huh? The Lord's the one who says, I am with you always until the end of the age. I'll bet no one here will be able to come to me or to Father Servo or Father White or Father Stanley and say, you know what, I did that 15-minute-a-day thing in front of the Blessed Sacrament for the last 6 weeks, and nothing's changed. It's not possible. If I'm going to grow in holiness, if I'm going to be a saint, it's going to change my life. It's going to mean my life has to change. It's going to mean I'm going to have to push certain things out and make room for other things. And the way I'm going to grow in charity for my neighbor is by spending more time with the one who made my neighbor, who then is going to say to me at a certain point, hey, leave the chapel and go love your brother and sister. You don't have to worry about him saying, hey, stay here another 2 hours with me. He'll kick us out and he'll make it really clear. We just have to get in front of him. And that's our topic for tomorrow night. Hail Mary, full of grace, the Lord is with thee. Blessed art thou among women, and blessed is the fruit of thy womb, Jesus. Holy Mary, the Mother of God, pray for us sinners, now and at the hour of our death. Amen. And above all, a reminder that down there where that light is, down at the end of the hallway, the Lord and Creator of the universe is present on the altar. He'd love to see you.
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0: 1 year after I graduated Catholic high school, I eloped to Las Vegas, Nevada. My husband was not Catholic, and at the time, I didn't really think that it really mattered which church we went to, because we all loved God and we all loved Jesus, and that was the start of my journey out of the Catholic Church, where I remained out of the Catholic Church for over 30 years. When I started to read the Bible, I could see that our Catholic faith is steeped in Scripture. I could see some of the sacraments in Scripture. I could see some of the liturgy in Scripture. I learned that the Catholic Church was started by Jesus Christ, who gave the authority to Peter, and it has continued in succession down to the present day. And that was the start of my journey home to the Catholic Church.
1: If you've been away from the Catholic Church for whatever reason, we invite you to take another look. Visit CatholicsComeHome.org today.
2: Hello, brothers and sisters. This is Jim and Joy Pinto for Marriage and God's Plan. The Holy Spirit has been poured out upon us as Christian couples in the sacrament of marriage and in our baptisms and being strengthened in confirmation. But we need to work with the Holy Spirit. He has given Himself to us, and it's absolutely essential that we pray as couples and we pray over one another and for our children for the power of the Holy Spirit to be stirred up within our lives, that we might have taken out of us the heart of stone and we might receive a heart of flesh, a heart of tenderness. It's a grave mistake to think we're going to be able to be married and rear our children in the power of our own flesh. So we need to learn to call on the Spirit of God and trust that He will empower us to do what needs to be done in our marriages and in our families.
3: It's really important. You know, I liken every day, I pray that I would be filled afresh and anew with the Holy Spirit. It's like drinking coffee. To wake up this morning, I'm not going to drink a fresh cup of yesterday's coffee. I need new coffee. I like it hot. I like it with half and half. I like it sweetened. I want a fresh cup of coffee, that I would be filled. The same with the Holy Spirit, that I will, every day, I'm dependent on the Holy Spirit to transform, to empower, and to change me so that I could love the way God wants me to love, that I could serve my husband and serve my family the way God would have me to serve them.
2: Marriage and family is God's plan to transform the world, the whole world. And He has given to us in the sacrament of marriage His very Holy Spirit, His presence, that we would be confident, filled with courage, and unafraid to fulfill His plan for marriage and the family. God bless you and yours.
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10: This is EWTN Daily Saint, where each story reminds us that holiness is possible in every age. Saint Maximus the Confessor was a courageous 6th century monk who suffered greatly to defend theological truth. Born around the year 580 in Constantinople, Maximus became a monk during a time when the church faced the Monothelite heresy, which taught that Christ possessed only a divine will. Maximus defended Orthodox Church teaching that Jesus Christ had both a divine and a human will. He was arrested, and when he refused to compromise the truth, the Byzantine Emperor Constans II ordered his tongue and right hand mutilated to silence his teaching and writing. Maximus died in exile soon after his mutilation in 662. He is remembered as a great theologian of the early church and honored for his courageous defense of church doctrine. May the life of St. Maximus the Confessor inspire you to grow closer to Christ today. 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To sign up for the Daily Saint emails, please visit ewtn.com/dailysaint.
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13: This is Father Robert Nixon here from New Norcia Abbey in Western Australia. We begin in the name of the Father and of the Son and of the Holy Spirit. Amen. We pray, Lord, that you can help us to put an end to the horrendous scourge of abortion which is plaguing our world today, the heartless murder of countless innocent unborn children. We pray to your Blessed Mother that she give us the grace, the love, the compassion to realize the horror of this thing. We pray to our Holy Father that he lend his fortitude and wisdom to our leaders, to be courageous, to stand up for human dignity, to end this unspeakable crime. We make this prayer in the holy name of our Savior and Lord, Jesus Christ. In the name of the Father, and of the Son, and of the Holy Spirit. Amen.
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15: The Chaplet of Divine Mercy.
16: In the name of the Father, and of the Son, and of the Holy Spirit. Amen.
17: You expired, Jesus, but the source of life gushed forth for souls, and the ocean of mercy opened up for the whole world. O fount of life, unfathomable divine mercy, envelop the whole world and empty yourself out upon us.
15: O blood and water, which gush forth from the heart of Jesus as a fountain of mercy for us, I trust in you. O blood and water, which gush forth from the heart of Jesus as a fountain of mercy for us, I trust in you. O blood and water, which gush forth from the heart of Jesus as a fountain of mercy for us, I trust in you.
17: Our Father, who art in heaven, hallowed be thy name. Thy kingdom come, thy will be done on earth as it is in heaven.
15: Give us this day our daily bread, and forgive us our trespasses, as we forgive those who trespass against us. And lead us not into temptation, but deliver us from evil. Amen.
17: Hail Mary, full of grace, the Lord is with you. Blessed are you among women, and blessed is the fruit of your womb, Jesus.
15: Holy Mary, Mother of God, pray for us sinners now and at the hour of our death. Amen.
17: I believe in God, the Father Almighty, creator of heaven and earth, and in Jesus Christ, his only Son, our Lord, who was conceived by the Holy Spirit, born of the Virgin Mary, suffered under Pontius Pilate, was crucified, died, and was buried. He descended into hell. On the third day he rose again from the dead. He ascended into heaven and is seated at the right hand of God the Father Almighty. From there, he will come to judge the living and the dead.
15: I believe in the Holy Spirit, the Holy Catholic Church, the communion of saints, the forgiveness of sins, the resurrection of the body, and life everlasting. Amen.
17: Eternal Father, I offer you the body and blood, soul and divinity of your dearly beloved Son, our Lord Jesus Christ, in atonement for our sins and those of the whole world. For the sake of his sorrowful passion,
15: have mercy on us and on the whole world.
17: For the sake of his sorrowful passion,
15: have mercy on us and on the whole world.
17: For the sake of his sorrowful passion,
15: have mercy on us and on the whole world.
17: For the sake of his sorrowful passion,
15: have mercy on us and on the whole world.
17: For the sake of his sorrowful passion,
15: have mercy on us and on the whole world.
17: For the sake of his sorrowful passion,
15: have mercy on us and on the whole world.
17: For the sake of his sorrowful passion,
15: have mercy on us and on the whole world.
17: For the sake of his sorrowful passion,
15: have mercy on us and on the whole world.
17: For the sake of his sorrowful passion,
15: have mercy on us and on the whole world.
17: For the sake of his sorrowful passion,
15: have mercy on us and on the whole world.
17: Eternal Father, I offer you the body and blood, soul and divinity of your dearly beloved Son, our Lord Jesus Christ, in atonement for our sins and those of the whole world. For the sake of his sorrowful passion,
15: have mercy on us and on the whole world.
17: For the sake of his sorrowful passion,
15: have mercy on us and on the whole world.
17: For the sake of his sorrowful passion,
15: have mercy on us and on the whole world.
17: For the sake of his sorrowful passion,
15: have mercy on us and on the whole world.
17: For the sake of his sorrowful passion,
15: have mercy on us and on the whole world.
17: For the sake of his sorrowful passion,
15: have mercy on us and on the whole world.
17: For the sake of his sorrowful passion,
15: have mercy on us and on the whole world.
17: For the sake of his sorrowful passion,
15: have mercy on us and on the whole world.
17: For the sake of his sorrowful passion,
15: have mercy on us and on the whole world.
17: For the sake of his sorrowful passion,
15: have mercy on us and on the whole world.
17: Eternal Father, I offer you the body and blood, soul and divinity of your dearly beloved Son, our Lord Jesus Christ, in atonement for our sins and those of the whole world. For the sake of his sorrowful passion,
15: have mercy on us and on the whole world.
17: For the sake of his sorrowful passion,
15: have mercy on us and on the whole world.
17: For the sake of his sorrowful passion,
15: have mercy on us and on the whole world.
17: For the sake of his sorrowful passion,
15: have mercy on us and on the whole world.
17: For the sake of his sorrowful passion,
15: have mercy on us and on the whole world.
17: For the sake of his sorrowful passion,
15: have mercy on us and on the whole world.
17: For the sake of his sorrowful passion,
15: have mercy on us and on the whole world.
17: For the sake of his sorrowful passion,
15: have mercy on us and on the whole world.
17: For the sake of his sorrowful passion,
15: have mercy on us and on the whole world.
17: For the sake of his sorrowful passion,
15: have mercy on us and on the whole world.
17: Eternal Father, I offer you the body and blood, soul and divinity of your dearly beloved Son, our Lord Jesus Christ, in atonement for our sins and those of the whole world. For the sake of his sorrowful passion,
15: have mercy on us and on the whole world.
17: For the sake of his sorrowful passion,
15: have mercy on us and on the whole world.
17: For the sake of his sorrowful passion,
15: have mercy on us and on the whole world.
17: For the sake of his sorrowful passion,
15: have mercy on us and on the whole world.
17: For the sake of his sorrowful passion,
15: have mercy on us and on the whole world.
17: For the sake of his sorrowful passion,
15: have mercy on us and on the whole world.
17: For the sake of his sorrowful passion,
15: have mercy on us and on the whole world.
17: For the sake of his sorrowful passion,
15: have mercy on us and on the whole world.
17: For the sake of his sorrowful passion,
15: have mercy on us and on the whole world.
17: For the sake of his sorrowful passion,
15: have mercy on us and on the whole world.
17: Eternal Father, I offer you the body and blood, soul and divinity of your dearly beloved Son, our Lord Jesus Christ, in atonement for our sins and those of the whole world. For the sake of his sorrowful passion,
15: have mercy on us and on the whole world.
17: For the sake of his sorrowful passion,
15: have mercy on us and on the whole world.
17: For the sake of his sorrowful passion,
15: have mercy on us and on the whole world.
17: For the sake of his sorrowful passion,
15: have mercy on us and on the whole world.
17: For the sake of his sorrowful passion,
15: have mercy on us and on the whole world.
17: For the sake of his sorrowful passion,
15: have mercy on us and on the whole world.
17: For the sake of his sorrowful passion,
15: have mercy on us and on the whole world.
17: For the sake of his sorrowful passion,
15: have mercy on us and on the whole world.
17: For the sake of his sorrowful passion,
15: have mercy on us and on the whole world.
17: For the sake of his sorrowful passion,
15: have mercy on us and on the whole world.
16: Holy God, Holy Mighty One, Holy Immortal One, have mercy on us and on the whole world. Holy God, Holy Mighty One, Holy Immortal One, have mercy on us and on the whole world. Holy God, Holy Mighty One, Holy Immortal One, have mercy on us and on the whole world.
17: Eternal God, in whom mercy is endless and the treasury of compassion inexhaustible, look kindly upon us and increase your mercy in us, that in difficult moments we might not despair nor become despondent, but with great confidence submit ourselves to your holy will, which is love and mercy itself.
16: In the name of the Father, and of the Son, and of the Holy Spirit, amen.
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2: Welcome, friends. 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They're archived there, or download them and put them on whatever device you'd like. 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I think they've been helping lots of people. We've been traveling recently, Ireland and other places, and it's just great to hear people there talking about these YouTube videos and how they've helped them through these difficult and challenging times. Also, the new booklet that we're offering, don't forget to sign up for that. Call in. We'll send it to you. Receiving Fire, the fire of the Holy Spirit. It goes so well with the theme this week, really, because the purifying fire of the Holy Spirit, the Holy Spirit is the one who unveils God to us, unveils reality, and the Spirit, the fire of the Spirit of God helps burn away human pride that is so blinding. And so one of the key things I'm going to do this week regarding the fear of the Lord is to help us see the treasure that is the fear of the Lord, the great blessing. There's many, many blessings that are promised in the Scripture. And it's important for us to just live daily life, to be strengthened, to be fortified, to be encouraged, to be built up, to not be overwhelmed by the state of the world, the state of the culture, the state of our families, the state of our emotions, whatever it is. We need a solid foundation. And the solid foundation comes from abiding in Jesus, being in conversation with the Lord on a daily basis, having your habit patterns of prayer, conversation, but really living with him throughout the day. I'm sure you've heard the phrase practicing the presence of God, just being in conversation with the Lord, being aware of his presence with you each day, and then being acutely aware of the promises that God has made to those who love him, to those who follow him, and in this case, to those who fear him, who walk in the healthy fear of God. There's great promises that come through it. So I just want to read a few of them to you. The Lord wants to teach us, and wisdom and truth come from those to those who are walking in the fear of the Lord. He said, teach me your way, the psalmist says, Psalm 86:11. Teach me your way, O Lord, and I will walk in your truth. Give me an undivided heart that I may fear your name. What a beautiful, beautiful prayer. Lord, as we just reflect on some of your promises, we ask you to teach us, Holy Spirit. Teach us your way. Help us to walk in your truth, not my truth. Give me an undivided heart that I may fear your name. Come, Holy Spirit. The fear of the Lord. Here's the kind of gifts that come to us through the fear of the Lord. So first of all, fear of the Lord deters us from sinning. Exodus 20:20. And Moses said to the people, do not fear, for God has come to prove you, and that the fear of him may be before your eyes, that you may not sin. That's a passage to commit to memory right there. So there's Moses, Mount Sinai, you know, the fire, the presence of God, the mountain shaking. People are terrified, and that's the fear of death, and they're beginning to get near to God, and it's frightening. But what God is doing, he's exposing their frailty for one thing, and he wants to test them, and he wants to teach them something. He wants to teach them to fear his name, and that the fear of him may be before your eyes. For what reason? That you may not sin. God wants to save you. God wants you to be with him forever. God wants to give you the best thing a human being could ever experience. What we were made for, the only thing that would ever fulfill us, that would deal with all of our fears and futility of life and the constant, you know, being on the hamster wheel of life, constantly pursuing that peace, that joy, that fulfillment, that something, that dynamism, the ecstasy, something that would fulfill us, that won't fall away or drift away quickly, more than just a high. We're made for glory, friends. And what stands between us and glory is sin and the strategies of the devil. The Lord comes to destroy sin's power and wants to take it from us so that we can fear him, the fear of his name, so that we don't sin. So it's a deterrent, the fear of the Lord. It orients us. It's a blessing on us and our children. Deuteronomy 5:29. Oh, that they had such a mind as this always to fear me, to keep all my commandments, that it might go well with them and with their children forever. This is the Lord's desire. And this is what the fear of the Lord helps us do, that we would make the kind of decisions in being oriented to God, that life may go well. And that is the kind of life that will lead us to eternal life and for our children forever. The preservation of our life. Proverbs 19:23. The fear of the Lord leads to life. He who has it rests satisfied. He will not be visited by harm. The fear of the Lord leads to life, and he who has it rests satisfied. Deliverance. 2 Kings 17:39. But you shall fear the Lord your God, and he will deliver you out of the hand of all your enemies. And the enemies we have in this world, friends, enemies in battle, enemies who really work to somehow harm us or enslave us, that's temporary. He can free us from those as well. But in particular, the fear of the Lord will lead us to be delivered from the hand of Satan, and the demons are at his service, who seek to eternally separate us from God. The fear of the Lord helps us be taught by the Lord. Who's the man that fears the Lord? Him will he instruct in the way that he should choose. Psalm 25:12. Friends, if you're listening to this, you're struggling, you feel like your life is out of order, you're discouraged, you just don't know which way to turn, you feel lost, right? You're frightened and confused. Turn to the Lord. Be on your knees. Humble yourself and cry out to God. Say, God, come help me. Forgive me of my sins and give me the wisdom that comes from the fear of the Lord. Lord, grant me the grace of the fear of the Lord and show me the way. Here you promise, Lord, for the person who fears you, that you will instruct us in the way. I need instruction. I need help. Friendship with God. The friendship of the Lord is for those who fear him. Psalm 25:14. Friends of God. Remember what Father LaGrange said earlier in the week, I was reading, he's talking about the fear of the Lord, the filial fear, the childlike, awesome respect for God, the things of God, that Jesus had that filial fear and even has it in heaven now of the Father. Perfect love casts out fear, but not filial fear, because filial fear is ordered to love. Love is the greatest thing. It casts out servile fear, fear of punishment. That's what it casts out, because that's not what God's about. God wants to prevent us from entering into a life that's going to end up leading us into eternal punishment. Fear of the Lord brings a revelation of truth. The friendship of the Lord is for those who fear him, and he makes known to them his covenant. Psalm 25:14 is another translation. Abundant goodness. Oh, how abundant is thy goodness, which thou hast laid up for those who fear you. Psalm 31:19. This is David singing. He's getting a taste of it, the goodness. Taste and see that the Lord is good, right? And who tastes and see? The one who's gazing on the Lord, but sees the Lord by grace as he is. Not my own image, of my own self-created image of God, my own God, but the true God. And through the fear of the Lord, God's attention is assured to us. Behold, the eye of the Lord is on those who fear him, on those who hope in his steadfast love. The eye of the Lord is on those who fear him. His gaze is on us. Those who fear him are his friends. He doesn't need friends who are, again, in some kind of slavish fear. No. This is the freedom in the gift of the Spirit, the gift of the fear of the Lord. This is the freedom of the sons and daughters of God. This is the filial fear that Jesus had for the Father. the one who said, I do only what the Father asks me to do, calls me to do. I do everything the Father commands me to do. My Father is awesome, right, pure, good, true. And everything he says, I desire to do, to walk in his love. Fear of the Lord leads to angelic protection and deliverance. The angel of the Lord encamps around those who fear him, and he delivers them. The angel of the Lord encamps around those who fear him and delivers them. Psalm 34:7, provision for our needs. O fear the Lord, you his saints, for those who fear him have no want. Psalm 34:9, steadfast love. For as the heavens are high above the earth, so great is his steadfast love toward those who fear him. Psalm 103:11, God's compassion. As a father pities his children, so the Lord pities those who fear him. 103:13. That is Psalm 103, excuse me. The provision of food. Psalm 111:5, he provides food for those who fear him. Wisdom. The fear of the Lord is the beginning of wisdom. A good understanding have all those who practice it. That's Psalm 111:10. Blessings from God. Praise the Lord. Blessed is the man who fears the Lord, who greatly delights in his commandments. Psalm 112:1. Friends, that's worth stopping here just for a minute and say, this is the normal life of a healthy human being made by in the image of God. This is what a life that will lead to our flourishing, will lead to our happiness, is this. Praise the Lord. Blessed is the man who fears the Lord, who greatly delights in his commandments. So fear the Lord and delight in his commandments. You see how radically different that is than even in the current culture? Fear the Lord? No. That's contemporary culture? No. First of all, God doesn't exist, or if he does exist, he affirms everything I want, pretty much every lifestyle I choose, reality as I define it. And if he doesn't, I'm not interested in him. Blessed is the man, blessed is the woman who fears the Lord, who greatly delights in his commandments. Increasing in blessing. He will bless those who fear him, both small and great. The Lord shall increase you more and more, you and your children. The promise of protection. You who fear the Lord, trust in the Lord. He's their help and their shield. Psalm 115, verse 11. The companionship of others who fear God. I am a companion of all who fear thee, Lord, of those who keep thy precepts. Psalm 119, verse 63. The fulfillment of desires. He fulfills the desire of all who fear him. He also hears their cry, and he saves them. Psalm 145, 19. God takes pleasure in us. The Lord takes pleasure in those who fear him, in those who hope in his steadfast love. Psalm 147, verse 11. Healing and refreshment. Be not wise in your own eyes, but fear the Lord, and turn away from evil. It will be healing to your flesh and refreshment to your bones. Proverbs 3, 7 through 8. Read some of these tomorrow as well. We'll meditate on, we'll wrap up the week, take another look at other dimensions of the fear of the Lord. God bless you, friends. Hope you can join us.
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7: In the Gospel for this Sunday, our Lord is confronted by the faith of a Canaanite woman. First of all, this person was a Canaanite, not a Jew. Second of all, this person was a woman, and in social situations would not normally address a man so freely. Thirdly, this Canaanite woman had a very embarrassing problem. Her daughter was tormented by a demon. Three good reasons to keep silent. Three good reasons to never think that God would hear her prayers. And yet Jesus said to her in reply, "O woman, great is your faith. Let it be done for you as you wish." And the woman's daughter was healed from that hour. She really must have been a remarkable person, and her faith was so laudatory as to be complimented even by the Son of God. And yet, look at the circumstances which allowed her to tap into that great faith and demonstrate just how noble a soul she was. She had to go through the trial of her daughter being tormented by a demon. Many of us want to take the trials in our life as a sign that God has abandoned us or that faith is futile. We seem to expect that life should be easy for those who followed Christ and that problems and suffering are foreign to the Christian soul. But God seems to have a different opinion. Just like he allows this woman to summon the depths of her faith because of her desperation, he can use the difficulties that we all face in life in order to deepen our faith and commitment to him. The key is remembering that faith in Jesus looks like trust. And trust is a funny kind of thing. It grows bigger the risk that we face. In the end, nothing can take us from all of the trials in life. But maybe the biggest problem isn't having problems. Maybe the biggest problem is refusing to trust in the midst of them. Our lives will never be easy, but by faith we overcome all things.
6: For more information, go to www.stjohnleadershipnetwork.org.
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He ascended into heaven and sits at the right hand of God, the Father Almighty, from whence he shall come to judge the living and the dead.

0: Our Father, who art in heaven, hallowed be thy name. Thy kingdom come, thy will be done on earth as it is in heaven.
1: Give us

0: Full of grace, the Lord is with thee. Blessed art thou among women, and blessed is the fruit of thy womb, Jesus.
1: Holy Mary, Mother of God, pray for us sinners now and at the hour of our death. Amen.
0: Hail Mary, full of grace, the Lord is with thee. Blessed art thou among women, and blessed is the fruit of thy womb, Jesus.
1: Holy Mary, Mother of God, pray for us sinners now and at the hour of our death. Amen.
0: Hail Mary, full of grace, the Lord is with thee. Blessed art thou amongst women, and blessed is the fruit of thy womb, Jesus.
1: Holy Mary, Mother of God, pray for us sinners now and at the hour of our death. Amen.
0: Glory be to the Father, and to the Son, and to the Holy Spirit.
1: As it was in the beginning, is now, and ever shall be, world without end. Amen.
0: The first luminous mystery, the baptism of Christ in the Jordan.
2: When Jesus stood in the Jordan to be baptized by John, the Spirit hovered over him. He was anointed by the Spirit as Redeemer and Savior.
0: Our Father, who art in heaven, hallowed be thy name. Thy kingdom come, thy will be done on earth as it is in heaven.
1: Give us this day our daily bread.
0: Hail Mary, full of grace, the Lord is with thee. Blessed art thou amongst the women, and blessed is the fruit of thy womb, Jesus.
1: Holy Mary, Mother of God, pray for us sinners now and at the hour of our death. Amen.
0: Hail Mary, full of grace, the Lord is with thee. Blessed art thou amongst women, and blessed is the fruit of thy womb, Jesus.

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Hail Mary, full of grace, the Lord is with thee. Blessed art thou amongst women, and blessed is the fruit of thy womb, Jesus.

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1: Holy Mary, Mother of God, pray for us sinners now and at the hour of our death. Amen.
0: Hail Mary, full of grace, the Lord is with thee. Blessed art thou amongst women, and blessed is the fruit of thy womb, Jesus.

0: 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Blessed art thou amongst women, and blessed is the fruit of thy womb, Jesus.
1: Holy Mary, Mother of God, pray for us sinners now and at the hour of our death. Amen.
0: Hail Mary, full of grace, the Lord is with thee. Blessed art thou among women, and blessed is the fruit of thy womb, Jesus.
1: Holy Mary, Mother of God, pray for us sinners now and at the hour of our death. Amen.
0: Glory be to the Father, and to the Son, and to the Holy Spirit.
1: As it was in the beginning, is now, and ever shall be, world without end. Amen.
0: O my Jesus,

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1: At the wedding feast of Cana, Jesus began his public life by changing water into wine, and he ended it by changing bread and wine into his body and blood.
0: Our Father, who art in heaven, hallowed be thy name. Thy kingdom come, thy will be done on earth as it is in heaven.
2: Give us

0: Mary, full of grace, the Lord is with thee. Blessed art thou among women, and blessed is the fruit of thy womb, Jesus.
1: Holy Mary, Mother of God, pray for us sinners now and at the hour of our death. Amen.
0: Hail Mary, full of grace, the Lord is with thee. Blessed art thou amongst women, and blessed is the fruit of thy womb, Jesus.
1: Holy Mary, Mother of God, pray for us sinners now and at the hour of our death. Amen.
0: Hail Mary, full of grace, the Lord is with thee. Blessed art thou among women, and blessed is the fruit of thy womb, Jesus.
1: Holy Mary, Mother of God, pray for us sinners now and at the hour of our death. Amen.
0: Hail Mary, full of grace, the Lord is with thee. Blessed art thou amongst women, and blessed is the fruit of thy womb, Jesus.
1: Holy Mary, Mother of God, pray for us sinners.
0: Hail Mary, full of grace, the Lord is with thee. Blessed art thou among women, and blessed is the fruit of thy womb, Jesus.
1: Holy Mary, Mother of God, pray for us sinners now and at the hour of our death. Amen.
0: Hail Mary, full of grace, the Lord is with thee. Blessed art thou amongst women, and blessed is the fruit of thy womb, Jesus.
1: Amen.

0: the fruit of thy womb, Jesus.
1: Holy Mary, Mother of God, pray for us sinners now and at the hour of our death. Amen.
0: Hail Mary, full of grace, the Lord is with thee. Blessed art thou amongst women, and blessed is the fruit of thy womb, Jesus.
1: Holy Mary, Mother of God, pray for us sinners now and at the hour of our death. Amen.
0: Hail Mary, full of grace, the Lord is with thee. Blessed art thou among women, and blessed is the fruit of thy womb, Jesus. Hail Mary, full of grace, the Lord is with thee. Blessed art thou among women, and blessed is the fruit of thy womb, Jesus.
1: Holy Mary, Mother of God, pray for us sinners, now and at the hour of our death. Amen.
0: Glory be to the Father, and to the Son, and to the Holy Spirit. My Jesus,
1: forgive us our sins, save us from the fires of hell, and lead all souls to heaven, especially those in most need of your mercy.
0: The third luminous mystery, the announcement of the kingdom.
2: Infinite holiness made himself available and approachable to sinful creatures. The touch of his hand sent healing power through their bodies, exalted their souls, and made them seek only the kingdom.
0: Our Father, who art in heaven, hallowed be thy name. Thy kingdom come, thy will be done on earth as it is in heaven.
1: Give us this day our daily bread, and forgive us our trespasses, as we forgive those who trespass against us. And lead us not into temptation, but deliver us from evil. Amen.
0: Hail Mary, full of grace, the Lord is with thee. Blessed art thou among women, and blessed is the fruit of thy womb, Jesus.
1: Holy Mary, Mother of God, pray for us sinners now and at the hour of our death. Amen.
0: Hail Mary, full of grace, the Lord is with thee. Blessed art thou among women, and blessed is the fruit of thy womb, Jesus.
1: Holy Mary, Mother of God, pray for us sinners now and at the hour of our death. Amen.
0: Hail Mary, full of grace, the Lord is with thee. Blessed art thou among women, and blessed is the fruit of thy womb, Jesus.
1: Holy Mary, Mother of God, pray for us sinners now and at the hour of our death. Amen.
0: Hail Mary, full of grace, the Lord is with thee. Blessed art thou among women, and blessed is the fruit of thy womb, Jesus.
1: Holy Mary, Mother of God, pray for us sinners, now and at the hour of our death. Amen.
0: Hail Mary, full of grace, the Lord is with thee. Blessed art thou amongst women, and blessed is the fruit of thy womb, Jesus.

0: Lord is with thee. Blessed art thou amongst women, and blessed is the fruit of thy womb, Jesus.
1: Holy Mary, Mother of God, pray for us sinners now and at the hour of our death. Amen.
0: Hail Mary, full of grace, the Lord is with thee. Blessed art thou amongst women, and blessed is the fruit of thy womb, Jesus.
1: Holy Mary, Mother of God, pray for us sinners now and at the hour of our death. Amen.
0: Hail Mary, full of grace, the Lord is with thee. Blessed art thou among women, and blessed is the fruit of thy womb, Jesus.

0: of thy womb, Jesus.
1: Holy Mary, Mother of God, pray for us sinners now and at the hour of our death. Amen.
0: Hail Mary, full of grace, the Lord is with thee. Blessed art thou amongst women, and blessed is the fruit of thy womb, Jesus.
1: Holy Mary, Mother of God, pray for us sinners now and at the hour of our death. Amen.
0: Glory be to the Father, and to the Son, and to the Holy Spirit.
1: As it was in the beginning, is now, and ever shall be, world without end. Amen.
0: O my Jesus,
1: forgive us our sins, save us from the fires of hell, and lead all souls to heaven, especially those who most need thy mercy.
0: The fourth luminous mystery, the Transfiguration.
2: The Holy Spirit gives us power to be transformed into Jesus, so that one day the Father will look at each soul and say, "This is my Son, this is my image."
0: Our Father, who art in heaven, hallowed be thy name. Thy kingdom come, thy will be done, on earth as it is in heaven.
1: Give us this day our daily bread, and forgive us our trespasses, as we forgive those who trespass against us. And lead us not into temptation, but deliver us from evil. Amen.
0: Hail Mary, full of grace, the Lord is with thee. Blessed art thou among women, and blessed is the fruit of thy womb, Jesus.

0: The Lord is with thee. Blessed art thou amongst women, and blessed is the fruit of thy womb, Jesus.
1: Holy Mary, Mother of God, pray for us sinners now and at the hour of our death. Amen.
0: Hail Mary, full of grace, the Lord is with thee. Blessed art thou amongst women, and blessed is the fruit of thy womb, Jesus.
1: Holy Mary,
0: Hail Mary, full of grace, the Lord is with thee. Blessed art thou among women, and blessed is the fruit of thy womb, Jesus.
1: Holy Mary, Mother of God, pray for us sinners now and at the hour of our death. Amen.
0: Hail Mary, full of grace, the Lord is with thee. Blessed art thou among women, and blessed is the fruit of thy womb, Jesus.

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0: blessed is the fruit of thy womb, Jesus. Hail Mary, full of grace, the Lord is with thee. Blessed art thou amongst women, and blessed is the fruit of thy womb, Jesus.
1: Holy Mary, Mother of God, pray for us sinners now and at the hour of our death. Amen.
0: Glory be to the Father, and to the Son, and to the Holy Spirit.
1: As it was in the beginning, is now, and ever shall be, world without end. Amen.
0: O my Jesus,
1: forgive us our sins, save us from the fires of hell, and lead all souls to heaven, especially those who most need thy mercy.
0: The fifth luminous mystery, the institution of the Eucharist.
2: We see your face at the Last Supper, Lord Jesus, as you looked up to heaven to the Father who sent you and gave him thanks and praise. Your word changes what was created into the uncreated, the finite into the infinite.
0: Our Father who art in heaven, hallowed be thy name. Thy kingdom come, thy will be done on earth as it is in heaven.
1: Give us this day our daily bread, and forgive us our trespasses, as we forgive those who trespass against us. And lead us not into temptation, but deliver us from evil. Amen.
0: Hail Mary, full of grace, the Lord is with thee. Blessed art thou among women, and blessed is the fruit of thy womb, Jesus.

0: with thou amongst women, and blessed is the fruit of thy womb, Jesus.
1: Holy Mary, Mother of God, pray for us sinners now and at the hour of our death. Amen.
0: Hail Mary, full of grace, the Lord is with thee. Blessed art thou among women, and blessed is the fruit of thy womb, Jesus.
1: Holy Mary, Mother of God, pray for us sinners now and at the hour of our death. Amen.
0: Hail Mary, full of grace, the Lord is with thee. Blessed art thou among women, and blessed is the fruit of thy womb, Jesus.

0: Lord is with thee. 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
1: Holy Mary, Mother of God, pray for us sinners now and at the hour of our death. Amen.
0: Hail Mary, full of grace, the Lord is with thee. Blessed art thou amongst women, and blessed is the fruit of thy womb, Jesus.
1: Holy

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1: Holy Mary, Mother of God, pray for us sinners, now and at the hour of our death. Amen.
0: Hail Mary, full of grace, the Lord is with thee. 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
1: As it was in the beginning, is now, and ever shall be, world without end. Amen.
0: O my Jesus,
1: forgive us our sins, save us from the fires of hell, and lead all souls to heaven, especially those who most need thy mercy.
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1: Amen. 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
2: Since Rome excommunicated the SSPX leadership, Archbishop Gonswain and others are asking the Pope to provide wider access to the traditional Latin Mass. 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

0: It is Thursday, the 13th of August. Let's begin together in prayer. In the name of the Father, and the Son, and the Holy Spirit. O Lord God Almighty, who has brought us to the beginning of this day, defend us in the same by your power, that we may not this day fall into any sin, but that all our thoughts, words, and works may be directed to the fulfillment of your will. We ask this through Christ our Lord. Our Father, who art in heaven, hallowed be thy name. Thy kingdom come, thy will be done, on earth as it is in heaven. Give us this day our daily bread, and forgive us our trespasses, as we forgive those who trespass against us. And lead us not into temptation, but deliver us from evil. And glory be to the Father, and to the Son, and to the Holy Spirit, as it was in the beginning, is now, and ever shall be, world without end. Amen. And since it is his feast today, Blessed Michael McGivney, pray for us. Happy feast day to all the Knights of Columbus listening this morning, including Paul Lockman's dad and many others. It is the Sunrise Morning Show. We're a product of Sacred Heart Radio out of Cincinnati and coming to you through EWTN to a network of 400-plus affiliates and growing. Good morning to you all. I'm Matt Swaim. Anna Mitchell has news. Paul Lockman at the controls. We'll talk to Father Robert Nixon, get more thoughts on solitude and silence from him. Mike Aquilina will look ahead to this weekend's Feast of the Assumption of Mary and how it was discussed by the Church Fathers. Joseph Pierce will talk about Rudyard Kipling's poem, If, and why there are good things about it and why there are problematic things about it. It's in his book, Poems Every Catholic Should Know, and I believe it's Great Books for Good Men as well. Kevin Prendergast along at the end of the hour. We're going to be talking about how to deal with chronic depression. Perhaps that's a cross that you bear or someone you love bears, and Kevin will have a little hope for us this morning. Right now it is 2 minutes past. Here's Anna Mitchell with news.
1: Good morning. Iran is blocking the Strait of Hormuz until they say the U.S. accepts all of its conditions. Iranian authorities made the claim yesterday after President Trump said the U.S. had total control of the oil shipping lane. Both sides are calling for reparations from the other side. CNBC reports data from a trade intelligence firm shows traffic through the Strait of Hormuz is at its lowest level since May. The analysis said just over a dozen ships passed through the Strait of Hormuz on Tuesday, compared to the daily average of 130 ships in February. Pope Leo has sent some financial aid to Colombia as rescue and recovery efforts continue after Monday's massive earthquake. Vatican News reports that 100,000 euros have been sent directly to the National Secretariat for Social Pastoral Care, Caritas Colombia. The Holy Father, during his general audience yesterday, offered more prayers in solidarity with our brothers and sisters in Colombia who have suffered the consequences of the recent earthquake, which has caused many deaths and injuries, as well as extensive material damage. In his general audience catechesis, the Pope continued his series on Sacrosanctum Concilium and focused this time on the importance of the liturgical calendar. From Vatican Radio, Thaddeus Jones reports.
2: The liturgical year is not a static representation of past events, but an encounter with Christ himself.
3: Pope Leo explained that it should therefore be understood as a continual renewal of Christ's saving work in history. And by journeying through its seasons and celebrations, the Church remains united with the Lord's redemptive action, allowing the faithful to receive his grace.
2: The day on which Christ rose from the dead is the core of the liturgical year and foreshadows Christ's second coming, when we will all rise again.
3: And for this reason, the Council Fathers described Sunday as the foundation and kernel of the whole liturgical year.
2: For this reason, it is essential for the faithful to sanctify the Lord's Day by gathering to celebrate the Eucharist.
3: Such an assembly, he warned, cannot be substituted by solely a virtual presence, nor can it be reduced to a passive gathering. The liturgy is fulfilled through active participation of brothers and sisters who come together to thank God for the living hope received through Christ's resurrection, he noted. The Pope therefore urged communities to seek the best possible conditions to enable those who cannot take time off work on Sundays to participate in Mass. The liturgical year, the Pope concluded, sacramentally presents the history of salvation, guiding believers from expectation of the Messiah through the Paschal mystery and toward the hope of future glory. By enabling Christians to participate ever more deeply in the mystery of Christ, he said, the liturgical year becomes the guiding principle and the essential framework for all pastoral action. Matthias Jones.
1: Springfield Bishop Thomas Paparocki is joining a Lutheran nursing home and four doctors in a lawsuit against Illinois' assisted suicide law. The federal lawsuit argues the state's end-of-life options law requires doctors to participate in or facilitate assisted suicide, even if they conscientiously object. The plaintiffs also say healthcare facilities must promote the law and provide access to assisted suicide on site despite institutional objections. Paparocki says the requirements conflict with Catholic health care directives prohibiting participation in assisted suicide and the Church's mission to protect human life. Caroline Leavitt is set to leave her role as White House press secretary at the end of the month. President Trump made the announcement on Truth Social. He said Leavitt is one of his most trusted aides and is stepping down so she can spend more time with her family. Leavitt has served as White House press secretary since Trump began his second term. In a statement, Leavitt said serving in the position was the honor and adventure of a lifetime. And a Texas court is ruling that an unborn child with a rare heart defect that's being carried by a surrogate must receive life-saving treatment after birth. Tammy Trujillo reports.
4: The ruling comes after the intended parents who live in California requested an abortion after finding out about the heart defect. The surrogate was about 20 weeks pregnant when the defect was diagnosed. The Office of Texas Attorney General Ken Paxton said the surrogate then traveled from Alaska to Texas for protection. The defect must usually be treated by three surgeries, and Paxton's office alleges the intended parents could try to move the baby out of Texas following the first surgery. The would-be parents have requested a California court to order the surrogate to give birth in their home state. I'm Tammy Trujillo.
1: Yeah.
0: Anna Mitchell, so there are some people who are like, you know what, we should open the door to more access to IVF. That would be very pro-life because it would result in a lot of people being born. And they don't understand why we in the Catholic Church and some of our other Christian brothers and sisters as well are like, yeah, that's a terrible idea.
1: Yeah.
0: It's because it opens the door wide to, among other things, things like this.
1: Well,
0: I mean, that's just a consequence of it. There are other moral reasons why you shouldn't engage in the first place, but
1: right.
0: This is what you open the door to when you open the door to IVF and create a website where you claim that it's going to be one-stop IVF shopping or something like that.
1: I mean, and surrogacy on top of it is so dangerous.
0: Surrogacy, it's possible because of this kind of culture.
1: All of these things commodify life.
0: Yes.
1: And it becomes now there is nothing wrong with wanting a child, desiring
0: yes.
1: a child. But
0: fairly normal.
1: When you take it to that level, you have commodified life. And, you know, it's a hard thing to tell someone, but, you know, then things like this can happen. I mean, this just brings it. I mean, I know
0: you can't buy a baby at the baby store.
1: No. Today is Thursday, August the 13th, the feast of Blessed Michael McGivney. Pray for us. Father Robert Nixon back with us now on the Sunrise Morning Show. He's a Benedictine at New Norcia in Australia, translator of the Tan Resurrection series. We've been going through Solitude and Silence, The Cloister of the Heart by Thomas A. Kempis. Father, welcome back.
5: Thank you, Annie. It's great to be with you today.
1: It is great to have you. And today we are looking at a consideration for the wise. What do the wise need to consider, according to Thomas here?
5: Well, this is very interesting and somewhat complex, so I will read his text slowly and then hopefully be able to break it down clearly. It is good to bear in mind that a person will seldom be able to restrain himself from what is superfluous and harmful until he also develops the discipline to restrain himself from what is licit and innocuous at times, and thereby learn true self-control. So, what by licit and innocuous, he means perfectly lawful, permissible, harmless.
1: Talking about the weather, maybe.
5: yeah, exactly. So he's saying that if we want to be able to develop this skill of restraining ourselves from what is superfluous and harmful, which obviously we do, we have to learn to be able to apply this same restraint to things which are perfectly fine, perfectly licit to say. And the reason is that we can't expect to be able to master our tongue, to master our control of speech, only from bad things, unless we're able to do it from good things. And this might seem somewhat complicated, but it means, to put it, to give a simple comparison, if we said, okay, I'm going to refuse to eat anything which is bad for my health, but I'm going to let myself eat anything which is good for my health. It doesn't quite work like that. What you need to develop is self-control in a general sense, so that you control what you do eat and what you don't eat by an act of will, by an act of decision. And the same with speaking, that we're able to be fully control of when we speak and when we don't speak. And this means being able to choose to remain quiet at times, even when there's no particular necessity, no moral necessity of doing so. So this is the power of self-control. Self-control needs to become a habit, a constant habit, which we exercise at our discretion. And it's not only meaning not to say harmful things, but when we choose just to say less for whatever reason or even for no reason at all. So this skill of self-control, and I think it's an important virtue which applies to so many aspects of life and makes life so much better and ultimately so much easier if we can master this self-control.
1: Absolutely. I mean, this is just in general, the idea of self-control and fasting. I once heard a priest say, do you have a problem with pornography? Learn how to fast from food first, because you've got to get those things under control, the littler things under control, before you can attend to the bigger problems that are in your life. It's a self-mastery issue.
5: Absolutely, you know. And in that, when we're talking about speech, it could take the simple form of, you know, I'm going to ask this person about what they've been doing today. But then after they tell me, I'm not going to enter into a discourse on what I did today. Or I'm going to listen to this person's opinions. I might even ask their opinion. But then I'm not going to share my own opinion. So to make these kind of decisions, or I think a good one for people who attend a lot of group events or situations is, you know, I'm not going to be the one who puts up my hand to offer a comment or to answer a question and so forth. So by doing this, self-control then becomes a habit. And of course, applying it to the case of food or consumption, you might say, well, I'm going to choose not to have this particular thing, even though there's no real reason why I can't have it. Just to choose as an act of self-control to decline something which you would normally enjoy.
1: I love this second and final paragraph. I mean, this is a very short little consideration that he has here. But the second paragraph, he says, but to the foolish, any number of words will never be enough to satisfy them. Neither will they be able to imitate the self-restraint and self-control of the wise. Nevertheless, what is written in Scripture remains absolutely true. If a fool remains silent, he shall be considered a wise man, which is quoting Proverbs 17:28. It's almost like, well, if a blind squirrel finds the nut, you know, I mean, like, Yeah, if I'm a fool and I at least want to be considered wise, I better keep my mouth shut.
5: Well, yes, absolutely. I mean, it is a very good strategy if you know yourself to be a fool, which, I mean, I'm sure quite a few of us.
1: I mean, honestly, Father, is any of us truly wise? I mean, we're all fools in some way, shape, or form, right?
5: Absolutely, you know. And just the presence of a person who doesn't say anything is actually a form of wisdom, because it means they're a listener rather than a speaker. And the very act of silence can sometimes invite people, can compel them almost, to reflect carefully on what they've said. You know, if you respond to something with just a nod of the head, with a compassionate silence, it can be the very best answer.
1: We've been talking to Father Robert Nixon. The book is called Solitude and Silence, The Cloister of the Heart by Thomas A. Kempis. You can find it through Tan Books and linked at sunrisemorningshow.com. Father Robert, thank you so much.
5: Thank you, Annie. God bless you, and God bless all your listeners on this day.
1: And you as well, Father. Thank you. All right, it's 16 past. We're back with headlines right after this.
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0: 18 past. Here's Anna with headlines.
1: Iran is blocking the Strait of Hormuz, saying they will do so until the U.S. accepts all of its conditions. Pope Leo has sent financial aid to Colombia's rescue and recovery efforts continue after Monday's earthquake. And in his general audience catechesis yesterday, the Holy Father continued his series on Sacrosanctum Concilium, looking at the importance of the liturgical year.
0: Next newscast coming up in about 11 minutes. Anna Mitchell, I was able to spend a little time at Hershey Park yesterday.
1: How was
0: it? A good
1: that?
0: Time.
1: Yeah?
0: Yeah, I lost my voice on some coasters.
1: I'm glad you got it back.
0: You know, but after you eat lunch, you don't want to go on a coaster immediately. But fortunately, connected to the Hershey complex, they have Zoo America. Where you can kind of walk off the chicken tenders or whatever it is that you've eaten.
1: Mm-hmm.
0: And you go in, and it's all animals that are from North America.
1: Okay.
0: And so you walk in, and there's the different, you know, regions of America that you go to, and went into the Southwest region. And there's this, you know, kind of more of like the dry climate, you know, more of the, you know, the desert regions. And as you walk into one of the exhibits, it's the nocturnal animals of that region.
1: You were like, these are my people.
0: Yeah, well, sort of. I'm not very nocturnal. But as I walk in, there's a sign above that section before you open the double doors, and it says, enter the desert in darkness. And I thought, ooh, who put Father Robert Nixon in charge of making this zoo sign? That's something a monk would write.
1: I love that.
0: Enter the desert in darkness.
1: That's
0: going to be my
1: cool
0: theme for next Lent, Anna Mitchell.
1: That's neat.
0: Watch out for the rattlesnakes and the Gila
1: monsters.
0: Don't
1: forget to set your alarm.
0: That's right.
1: You know, you can do that with our app.
0: That's true. Download it at sunrisemorningshow.com. More coming up after the break. It's 21 minutes past the hour.
12: When Jesus returned to Capernaum after some days, it was reported that he was at home, and many were gathered together so that there was no longer room for them, not even about the door. Jesus was preaching the word to them. And they came, bringing to him a paralytic carried by four men. When they could not get near Jesus because of the crowd, they removed the roof above him. And when they had made an opening, they let down the pallet on which the paralytic lay. When Jesus saw their faith, he said to the paralytic, "My son, your sins are forgiven." Now, some of the scribes were sitting there, questioning in their hearts,
13: "Why does this man speak thus? It is blasphemy. Who can forgive sins but God alone?"
12: And immediately Jesus, perceiving in his spirit that they thus questioned within themselves, said to them,
14: "Why do you question thus in your hearts? Which is easier to say to the paralytic, 'Your sins are forgiven,' or to say, 'Rise, take up your pallet and walk'? But that you may know that the Son of Man has authority on earth to forgive sins."
12: He said to the paralytic,
14: "I say to you, rise, take up your pallet, and go home."
12: And he rose and immediately took up the pallet and went out before them all, so that they were all amazed and glorified God.

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1: A fairly new belief in the life of the church, but turns out it's not. How far back can we find it?
2: We can find it in sacred scripture. Of course, in the book of Revelation, it's more or less shown to us. There's the vision that John has of this woman who is in heaven, and she's clothed with the sun, and the moon is at her feet, and she's got a crown of stars. This is someone who's bodily assumed into heaven, and she's crowned. She's crowned as queen. She's there, and this can only be Mary, because we know her to be the mother of the male child who is destined to rule all nations. So the book of Revelation makes pretty clear that Mary was assumed into heaven. And the early Christians took this at face value. You know, they celebrated a feast in honor of Mary. Now, the feast has only begun, or at least our evidence of it only begins with the 4th century. But there's plenty of evidence of the devotion to Mary assumed into heaven before this. We find it in great fathers like Ephrem of Syria, the deacon who wrote many hymns. Well, his hymns give us evidence that Mary is in heaven, that was the belief of the early church. And we also find it in minor figures from the early church, like the hymn writer named Simon the Potter, who wrote in Syriac and wrote these hymns to Mary assumed into heaven. And they're fascinating hymns, because they point us to so many things. They show us that the early church always considered Mary in a group of other biblical figures, Moses, Elijah, and Enoch. What is it that these three have in common? At the end of their earthly days, they were assumed bodily into heaven. Now, the early fathers make it clear, and Ephrem especially is explicit about this, that Moses and Elijah were taken into heaven because of their great virtue of chastity, that they had lived chaste lives, and so they were able to just ascend as if they were lighter because of this virtue. And of course, Mary would have that virtue all the more because of her virginal conception of the Son of God.
1: You know, as I was coming into the Catholic Church, there was this thing that I started to notice that was very unique to Catholicism that did not exist in my world. And that is that if a very holy person died, people would keep their body parts and put them in little glass cases, and people would go look at them and touch them and kiss them and pray next to them. I can tell you that we would have never thought of, like, keeping the pinky toe of Charles Spurgeon or, you know, the left ear of Billy Graham in a golden box in any of the churches that I ever went to. And when you go back to the early church, you find all these people having extraordinary things, churches that claim to have the chains that bound St. Paul, relics of each of the apostles. It is weird. You'd think the biggest get in the entire early church would be Jesus's mom, and no one's ever claimed to have her body.
2: That's right. And you figure there would be some charlatans who would be out for money, who would be trying to sell you something they claimed was, you know, her pinky or some such, but that we have no evidence that there was ever such a thing, that anyone would try to sell a thing like that, because they know that it could not be accepted for doctrinal reasons, and the doctrine was just out there. It was accepted. It's as if it was in the water.
1: Do we have anybody? You mentioned Ephrem the Syrian writing about this. Is there a sense in which, the church, when defining this dogma in the middle of the 20th century, is leaning on some of these ancient sources?
2: Oh, absolutely. You have Ephrem, and you have Simon the Potter, as I mentioned, and you have the doctrine implicit in other fathers. It's most explicit in the works of John of Damascus, who's writing in the 8th century. And from the 8th century forward, you have plenty of evidence from many authors. But John of Damascus is considered the last of the fathers. And the interesting thing about him is that he synthesizes the works of those who've gone before him. He brings them all together and gives them a systematic presentation so that it all hangs together. It all makes sense. And John is the witness to this extraordinary. He has written hymns to the Blessed Virgin Mary. There's poetry, and of course, there's exposition in prose as well. So we know that this was celebrated in his time, and it was part of the liturgy.
1: Well, and you mentioned that image from Revelation 12 with the woman clothed with the sun, the woman who gives birth to the male child. And I've heard it argued, well, typologically, you can find sources that refer to this as Israel giving birth to the Messiah, or the church, right, bearing Christ out to the world. But to me, that actually only helps the case.
2: It does. Right, you know, because there is this pattern of...
1: There's an actual person who stood in for all these things.
2: That's right. You know, just as in Jesus, we find so many disparate prophecies from the Old Testament coming to fulfillment in one person. You know, in so many of the figures around Jesus, we find the same phenomenon. We find it in Joseph, his father, you know, that he brings together so many typological anticipations from the Old Testament. And we find it in other figures as well. So yes, this is a pattern. It's through the Bible. It goes from the Old Testament to the New Testament. It also is manifest in the Old Testament itself, so that we find creation being renewed. We find the instance of a new creation in the prophets as well as in the New Testament. So yes, this is a pattern, and it's clearly what's behind what we find in Revelation 12.
1: Well, thanks so much, Mike Aquilina. Of course, the Feast of the Assumption coming up on Saturday. It's a big day for EWTN. It's an anniversary of the launch of EWTN television and, of course, EWTN radio, you know, on the heels of that. It's all connected. So, again, go find Mike and Fathers of the Church at sunrisemorningshow.com in the show notes. Half past the hour, here's Anna with news.
3: Good morning. Iran says it's blocking the Strait of Hormuz until the U.S. accepts all of its conditions. Iranian authorities made the claim yesterday after President Trump said the U.S. had total control of the strait. Both sides are calling for reparations from the other side. Pope Leo has sent financial aid to Colombia as rescue and recovery efforts continue after Monday's massive earthquake. Vatican News reports that 100,000 euro have been sent directly to the National Secretariat for Social Pastoral Care, Caritas Colombia. The Holy Father, during his general audience yesterday, offered prayers and solidarity with our, quote, brothers and sisters in Colombia who have suffered the consequences of the recent earthquake, which has caused many deaths and injuries, as well as extensive material damage, end quote. In his catechesis, the Holy Father continued his series on Sacrosanctum Concilium, focusing this time on the importance of the liturgical year.

0: will be able to discern the Holy Spirit's promptings regarding consecrated life.
1: In a particular way, through the many charisms bestowed by the Holy Spirit throughout history, consecrated women and men have helped to make the mission and mystery of the Church visible in our world.
0: Reflecting on the theme of the assembly, which is many charisms, one spirit, one call, Pope Leo encouraged everyone present to keep their respective communities' charisms in mind.
1: The Church needs you, and all of the diversity and richness of the forms of consecration and ministry that you represent. For with your vitality, the witness of a life centered on Jesus, you can contribute to waking up the world.
0: If they do so, the Pope said, they will be able to confront the globalization of indifference and of powerlessness with the remedy of Christ's love and mercy. Even in the midst of the ever-growing secularized world, many of us have personally experienced Christ's call to follow him through the taking of the vows of poverty, chastity, and obedience. Many young people are rediscovering their faith after perhaps drifting away from it. This is why the interactions religious women have with young people are so important. Pope Leo challenged the assembly to seek ways to introduce young people to their way of life and to help them hear the voice of the Lord, who speaks to all of us in the depths of our hearts. The Pope urged the group to encourage young people to be brave in answering God so that they might experience the joy that comes from following his call. I'm Kelsey Gussie.
2: Springfield Bishop Thomas Paparocki is joining a Lutheran nursing home and four doctors in a lawsuit against Illinois' assisted suicide law. The federal lawsuit argues the state's end-of-life options law requires doctors to participate in or facilitate assisted suicide, even if they conscientiously object. The plaintiffs also say healthcare facilities must promote the law and provide access to assisted suicide on site despite institutional objections. Paparocki says the requirements conflict with Catholic healthcare directives. Two U.S. soldiers are dead after a military helicopter from Fort Hood crashed north of Austin. Mark Mayfield reports. Actually, I don't have that story. My apologies. And finally, social media going on trial. Jury selection got underway yesterday in California in a trial against Meta after a U.S. appeals court declined to dismiss thousands of online safety lawsuits against major social media companies. That's the news. 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It's 35 minutes past the hour. The Sunrise.
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5: This is Tim Dunn. I'm the State Communications Chair of the Washington State Knights of Columbus. I'm here today with our State Deputy of the Washington State Council, Greg Mahoney.
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1: Sunrise Morning Show continues, and it's always great to catch up with Joseph Pierce. He's a visiting professor of literature at Ave Maria University, a visiting fellow of Thomas More College of Liberal Arts, editor of the St. Austin Review, and you can join his inner sanctum at jpierce.co. We've been going through his book, Great Books for Good Men. Joseph, welcome back.
2: It's good to be back, Matt.
1: All right, so the poem we're looking at today is actually one of the most famous poems of all time. I remember a day when even in public school, people would be asked to memorize If by Rudyard Kipling. Before we get into the poem itself, what do you think is the enduring quality of this poem that has made it such a popular and beloved text?
2: Yeah, well, if I can ask you a very quick aside, I took my mother on the Elvis Presley pilgrimage, so to speak, to Tupelo, Tennessee, many years ago when she was still alive, God rest her soul. And above the bed in the two-room shack in Tupelo where Elvis was born was If by Rudyard Kipling, which
1: really
2: completely puzzled me. You know, Mississippi was the poorest state of the Union. Elvis was living there just before World War II and during World War II. And he's being, and I said, why is that poem above the bed? He said, well, that was part of what he would have that was on the curriculum, on the syllabus at the school. He would have been taught that. And I thought, wow, if even in Tupelo, Mississippi, in the 1930s and 40s, If by Kipling is being taught, and it shows the sort of the popularity of the poem. So that's certainly the case. And as for the reason, well, I think that it's easy, it's simple, it's not complicated to understand, and it's got a sort of, should we say, a John Wayne masculinity about it, which itself is obviously attractive to many of us. So this sort of macho man, of course, but there were problems with that sort of machismo, which if it's divorced from virtue. So that's where, if you like, that's the Achilles heel of the poem.
1: All right. Well, with that in mind, you've now shaped all of our presuppositions about it. So let's hear it.
2: Yeah, sure. If you can keep your head when all about you are losing theirs and blaming it on you, if you can trust yourself when all men doubt you, but make allowance for their doubting, too. If you can wait and not be tired by waiting, or being lied about, don't deal in lies, or being hated, don't give way to hating, and yet don't look too good nor talk too wise. If you can dream and not make dreams your master, if you can think and not make thoughts your aim, if you can meet with triumph and disaster and treat those two impostors just the same, if you can bear to hear the truth you've spoken, twisted by knaves to make a trap for fools, or watch the things you give your life to broken, and stoop and build them up with worn-out tools. If you can make one heap of all your winnings, and risk it on one turn of pitch and toss, and lose or start again at your beginnings, and never breathe a word about your loss. If you can force your heart and nerve and sinew to serve your turn long after they are gone, and so hold on when there is nothing in you except the will which says to them, hold on. If you can talk with crowds and keep your virtue, or walk with kings nor lose the common touch, if neither foes nor loving friends can hurt you, if all men count with you but none too much, if you can fill the unforgiving minute with 60 seconds worth of distance run, yours is the earth and everything that's in it, and, which is more, you'll be a man, my son.
1: All right. Well, aside from the Pelagianism, what's the problem?
2: Well, yes, obviously, you could be a man, but just doing it yourself, triumph of your will. In fact, except the will which says to them, hold on, the will is capitalized there. Well, the first is, of course, that when it's teaching the classic virtues of temperance and prudence the first part of the poem is for the most part fine, but then all of a sudden that gambling's okay and losing everything in a reckless, imprudent, intemperate game of pitch and toss, and don't worry about if you lose everything, or if it's just about the power of your own strength and nothing else, as you say, Pelagianism, or if it's basically that none of your friends can hurt you. Well, if none of your friends can hurt you, what sort of friendship is that? What sort of hardness is in your heart that prevents anybody from being able to hurt you. So this is a sort of an image of a man which is sort of machismo rather than a Christian understanding of masculinity.
1: Can't even remember who was talking about it, but they were in, I believe, an Anglican seminary, and a professor was musing about Paul's letter to the Corinthians, where he says, love is patient, love is kind, and how he liked to swap out that idea of love for the idea of a gentleman. A gentleman is patient. A gentleman is kind. A gentleman is not envious or boastful or arrogant. And you know, that's a nice thought, but when you do that, you sort of reduce it to a little bit too kind of practical of a concept, and a little bit too like a, look at that guy, he's a great guy, that guy's a man. I mean, like, there's almost like an appearance to it that you know, spreads a veneer on top of things that doesn't have the sort of vulnerability that actually is proper to virtue.
2: I couldn't agree more, and at the danger of sounding a bit controversial, I mean, that says a great deal about Anglicanism. You know, it is really about sort of, you know, getting on well in the world and being respected by people, by not offending them and being nice. But of course, it gets things the wrong way around, because the idea of the gentleman it comes from chivalry, and the idea of chivalry ultimately came from how do we be men while remaining Christian? How do we, for instance, fight a crusade while still loving our neighbor? So in other words, it began with a theological question and a conundrum and a puzzle we needed to answer. And ideas of chivalry and gentlemanliness arose from this: how does a Christian remain a man in terms of being masculine and defending the things that are good from attack upon them without succumbing to hatred or the other nastiness that comes from violence?
1: If you can bear to hear the truth, you've spoken, twisted by knaves to make a trap for fools, right? If you can wait and not be tired by waiting, or being lied about, don't deal in lies, or being hated, don't give way to hating. There's a lot of, you know, don't stoop to the level of the people who are attacking you in this poem. But there's not much if you can love your enemies and do good to those who hurt you and lay down your life for your friends, like, that's sort of missing from this poem a little bit.
2: Exactly. And all of that, of course, is authentic love of neighbor. And that authentic love of neighbor is inseparable from authentic love for God. And, of course, the one person who's not mentioned at all anywhere in the poem
1: is God. Yeah, God's making no appearance in this poem.
2: Yeah.
1: You know, now that we've thoroughly upset some people who are probably planning to teach this poem in their classical liberal classrooms, you've also given me the opportunity to share my favorite quote about the Church of England, which comes from Oscar Wilde, who said that the Catholic Church is for saints and sinners alone. For respectable people, the Church of England will do.
2: Touché, and so true.
1: Well, you know, but of course, with apologies to my many Anglican friends who, you know, there are probably some of you listening this morning. And trust me, I have way more Baptist jokes than I do. And I actually have way more Jesuit jokes than either one of those. So just to keep it fair. We're back with pastoral counselor Kevin Prendergast. After this, it's a quarter till.
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6: Iran claims it is blocking the Strait of Hormuz until the U.S. accepts all of its conditions. Pope Leo has sent financial aid to Caritas Colombia as rescue and recovery efforts continue after Monday's earthquake. And the Holy Father, in his general audience catechesis yesterday, focused on the importance of the liturgical year.
1: Here's the top and bottom of each hour every weekday morning here on the Sunrise Morning Show. And again, go to sunrisemorningshow.com, click on the show notes, and you can actually enter your email address and subscribe to get those to your inbox daily, including things like recipes from Rita Heikenfeld. Pastoral Counselor Kevin Prendergast now joining us, a licensed counselor with decades of experience both in private practice and in the classroom, forming seminarians and lay pastoral ministers. Kevin, good morning.
10: Good morning, Matt.
1: So there are a lot of chronic issues that people deal with, physical pain, other things. But chronic depression is it's its own kind of unique animal. And I would say that there's a certain kind of depression that comes from other chronic issues that persist. But what if the chronic issue that's persisting is the depression itself?
10: Yeah, Matt, there's a lot more research now than we used to have about what we call treatment-resistant depression. So our medical friends would say that the criteria for that is if somebody has tried two antidepressants and they're not working, that we'd say they're resistant. There's something going on there. So a couple of thoughts here. One, we should always talk with our doctor because, like you say, there are other medical conditions and other medications and supplements that can make depression worse or contribute to depression. So we really need a physician to rule out all those medical things. And then we also want to make sure that we do our homework but not rely on social media. So we should go to reputable websites like the Mayo Clinic, Johns Hopkins, and then have some things that we could talk with our doctor about. So with major depression is the very serious kind of depression. There's a number of kinds of depression. It affects about 4% of the population, so not everybody gets that. The risk involved is a lot of impairment in day-to-day living and a very high suicide rate. So this is really serious when someone's stuck there. And then for some of our listeners, it might be a little reassuring to know that almost one out of three people who have treatment-resistant depression, the major depression, don't respond to those first-line antidepressants. So doctors are very good about giving other medications to augment the antidepressants. They can try to change the dose and, try a couple different things. But when we have this, the treatment-resistant depression, the question that I would ask always, besides have you been on two antidepressants, would be, have you also done a good course of quality evidence-based talking therapy? Because we know we've talked about this a lot, that only about one out of four people who get an antidepressant actually do any counseling along with that. But the gold standard is putting both those together. So that's an important thing. It's not just the physical interventions. And I wanted to talk a little bit, Matt, there are some other things besides the antidepressants. We got a lot of research going on. So one that's been around for 3/4 of a century is what we call ECT, electroconvulsive therapy. It used to have a lot of bad press because of some of the media presentations, but now it's really fine-tuned. It's a brief electrical current that's in a specific part of the brain while a patient is under anesthesia. And it's much more finely tuned now than it was 50 years ago. And it has a lot of research behind it. Another one that, you know, some of the newer ones that have come out that we could talk with our doctor about, one is called transcranial magnetic stimulation. So there's a growing body of evidence there. And then the Veterans Administration is doing some really interesting research. So a couple of years ago, they tried what we would say is a hallucinogenic med, ketamine, and they compared that with ECT. And actually, the results were good, that it was with the small group that they did the research study. It actually came out about equal to ECT. So there's more research going on there. And now they have just something that was just announced as a 5-year study on another older drug, the psilocybin, which is one of those hallucinogenics, but it's a larger scale.
1: Yeah, I feel like we were talking about them last week.
10: Yeah. So they actually, in the announcement that the VA made, they say no one should attempt to self-medicate with these substances. So research is still going on. And then some of the ones that are really not, don't have a lot of evidence. So vagus nerve stimulation, deep brain stimulation, they've got some evidence, but they're not the best evidence so far. It's a small samples. And then the complementary alternative medicines like yoga, exercise, meditation, light therapy, there's weak evidence that that's going to really make a big dent in treatment-resistant depression. So again, the big takeaway here, two things. Talk to your doctor. Make sure you get to therapy as well as some of these other ones. Don't go on the internet and social media and try one of these other things on your own. And then the from the faith perspective, you know, we have to really look at, you know, I think it helps to look at some of the saints that struggled with depression. We can go to our Lord and say, you know, this is a heavy cross I'm dealing with, and not to lose hope and fall into despair. That would be the worst thing. And that sometimes some of these don't work right away. So neither the pharmacotherapy, the meds, nor psychotherapy, they may not work right away. And I'll say from the field of therapy, sometimes we just don't get effective therapy. So we have, don't give up on it just because it didn't work the first time. We met with a counselor a couple times and didn't get any relief. The scriptures have a good example of somebody that was very depressed and wound up taking his own life, Judas. So he was so full of guilt and shame that he gave up. But we've got other saints like St. Therese, St. Bartolo Longo, Jane de Chantal, whose feast we just celebrated, Paul of the Cross, Blessed Enrico Rebicini. These are people where there's a lot of evidence that they suffered from severe depression multiple times during their life, and yet were saintly. They were able to get through that with faith and also using the other available medicine they had at the time. So the big message, don't lose hope. Don't treat yourself without talking with your doctor, and to realize there's much more research going on.
1: Yeah, this absolutely. Is not some,
10: yep.
1: Well, yeah, and don't ahead, take man. I mean, there are a lot of people who would say, just read this Bible verse or just pray more or just, and you know, honestly, for everyday run of the mill, like you just need a better perspective on life. That kind of stuff helps. But sometimes there's something chemically going on inside of your brain.
10: Right. Chemically, and then some people have had a really hard life history. So when you add trauma into this, you know, childhood trauma, there's other research going on. PTSD can be treatment resistant. So there's a lot going on, and that's where therapy can help, especially with, you know, the old trauma and wounds that people have. Medication can't take care of that altogether. We need to talk with someone and then have our faith that access, you know, using the sacraments, you know, frequently, having a spiritual director, a confessor we can talk to. So it's like we use all those tools and not just run off willy-nilly. We're not to give up. That's the big message today. God's close to you. He wants to help you. He doesn't want you to fall into despair.
1: Yeah, pills and skills, as you always say.
10: Yeah. Yes.
1: Indeed. Right? All right. Well, thank you so much, Pastoral Counselor Kevin Prendergast. Have a great day, and we'll talk to you soon.
10: Thanks, Matt.
1: All right. That wraps up for this hour of the Sunrise Morning Show. We got much more coming up after the break for many of you listening across the EWTN Global Catholic Radio Network. You can check out the show notes, sunrisemorningshow.com, enter your email and subscribe. We would love to get you on the list, get you those show notes every morning. In the meantime, stay with us as the Sunrise Morning Show continues after the break. It's 3 minutes till.
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12: What and who is a deacon? 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
17: 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And when that doesn't work, then I just pull up my phone and pull up the app. And when the app is down, then I can go ahead and pull up EWTN because I don't want to miss Dr. David Anders on Call to Communion, which is still my favorite show. And I like listening to the Mass whenever I can't get to Mass, especially when I was recovering from surgery. I listen to the Mass every day, and that helped me get through it. Actually, I listen to pretty much nonstop after surgery and listen to the Catholic radio the whole time. And that really helped me get through times when I couldn't get out and do much. It's given me a lot of information about my faith that I really didn't know. And it's intrigued me, made me want to study. I've been doing the Bible in a Year with Father Mike. And one of these years, I'm actually going to get through the whole thing. And it means the world to me. And I've been glad to be a supporter. It's a wonderful station and definitely worth it.
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0: It is Thursday, the 13th of August. It is the feast of, among others, Blessed Michael McGivney, founder of the Knights of Columbus. Let's pray together in the name of the Father, and the Son, and the Holy Spirit. Blessed are you, O Lord our God, maker and ruler of the universe. You have filled the universe with wonders. Fill us with awe and delight. You have called into being life of every kind. Fill us with a desire to cherish life in all its forms. You have made us in your own image to be your praise. Fill us with thanksgiving. O God, creator and redeemer, you are the author of being and life. Inspire in us a spirit of praise and a desire for obedience, that we may give you glory in everything we think and say and do. And glory be to the Father, and to the Son, and to the Holy Spirit, as it was in the beginning, is now, and ever shall be, world without end. Amen. Blessed Michael McGivney, pray for us. A happy feast day to all the Knights of Columbus listening this morning. I know there are many of you, lots and lots of knights out there in the mix. I'm Matt Swaim. Anna Mitchell has news. Paul Lockman at the controls here on the Sunrise Morning Show, a production of Sacred Heart Radio in Cincinnati, and brought to you through one of the hundreds of affiliates of the EWTN Global Catholic Radio Network. Perhaps you're listening on apps and streams and satellite radio as well. We're glad to have you along this morning. Up this hour, we're going to talk to Dr. John Bergsma as we head into the Feast of the Assumption, and then a week later, the Queenship of Mary. We're going to talk about the Blessed Virgin Mary as Queen Mother and what that meant in the whole, I guess you could say, authority structure in the history of Israel. Rita Heikenfeld will discuss cilantro and coriander, and she's got a recipe for skirt steak and chimichurri. And chimichurri is one of my favorite things on the planet. So we'll talk about that with Rita. Gary Machuda will discuss a prophecy in Psalm 22 that points to Christ. And it's not the one that you think. So be paying attention for what Gary brings up from Psalm 22. And then Courtney Brown along at the end of the hour from Ruah Woods. Stay with us if you can. Right now it is 2 minutes past. 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Here's Anna Mitchell.
1: Good morning. Iran says it's blocking the Strait of Hormuz until the U.S. accepts all of its conditions. Iranian authorities made the claim yesterday after President Trump had said the U.S. had total control of the strait. Both sides are calling for reparations from the other side. Pope Leo has sent financial aid to Colombia as rescue and recovery efforts continue after Monday's massive earthquake. Vatican News reports that 100,000 euro have been sent directly to the National Secretariat for Social Pastoral Care, Caritas Colombia. The Holy Father, during his general audience yesterday, offered prayers and solidarity with our brothers and sisters in Colombia who have, quote, suffered the consequences of the recent earthquake, which has caused many deaths and injuries, as well as extensive material damage. In his catechesis at the General Audience, the Holy Father continued his series on Sacrosanctum Concilium and focused on the importance of the liturgical year. From Vatican Radio, Thaddeus Jones reports.
2: The liturgical year is not a static representation of past events, but an encounter with Christ himself.
3: Pope Leo explained that it should therefore be understood as a continual renewal of Christ's saving work in history. And by journeying through its seasons and celebrations, the Church remains united with the Lord's redemptive action, allowing the faithful to receive his grace.
2: The day on which Christ rose from the dead is the core of the liturgical year and foreshadows Christ's second coming, when we will all rise again.
3: And for this reason, the Council Fathers described Sunday as the foundation and kernel of the whole liturgical year.
2: For this reason, it is essential for the faithful to sanctify the Lord's Day by gathering to celebrate the Eucharist.
3: Such an assembly, he warned, cannot be substituted by solely a virtual presence, nor can it be reduced to a passive gathering. The liturgy is fulfilled through active participation of brothers and sisters who come together to thank God for the living hope received through Christ's resurrection, he noted. The Pope therefore urged communities to seek the best possible conditions to enable those who cannot take time off work on Sundays to participate in Mass. The liturgical year, the Pope concluded, sacramentally presents the history of salvation, guiding believers from expectation of the Messiah through the Paschal mystery and toward the hope of future glory. By enabling Christians to participate ever more deeply in the mystery of Christ, he said, the liturgical year becomes the guiding principle and the essential framework for all pastoral action. I'm Dennis Jones.
1: Also yesterday, Pope Leo sent a video message to the Leadership Conference of Women Religious in the United States. He told them, quote, "It is important to remember the need to foster unity within and among your institutes, as well as in the broader church. All Christians are called to be builders of Christ's communion, formed in a synodal church in which everyone cooperates in the same mission according to their own charism and ministry." He said, quote, "As such, I was pleased to learn that the assembly's proceedings will include a synodal meeting of listening, discussion, and discernment with an openness and a willingness to understand what others are saying." He said, "I therefore hope that through this format of fraternal and receptive dialogue, you will be able to discern what the Holy Spirit is saying about the present and future of consecrated life in the nations where you serve." End quote. A Texas court is ruling an unborn child with a rare heart defect that's being carried by a surrogate must receive life-saving treatment after birth. Tammy Trujillo reports.
4: The ruling comes after the intended parents, who live in California, requested an abortion after finding out about the heart defect. The surrogate was about 20 weeks pregnant when the defect was diagnosed. The Office of Texas Attorney General Ken Paxton said the surrogate then traveled from Alaska to Texas for protection. The defect must usually be treated by 3 surgeries, and Paxton's office alleges the intended parents could try to move the baby out of Texas following the first surgery. The would-be parents have requested a California court to order the surrogate to give birth in their home state. I'm Tammy Trujillo.
1: And social media is going on trial again. Jury selection got underway yesterday in California in a trial against Meta after a U.S. appeals court declined to dismiss thousands of online safety lawsuits against major social media companies. The lawsuits allege platforms owned by companies like Meta and TikTok encourage addictive behavior, fail to properly verify users' ages, and do not do enough to protect users from harmful content.
0: And they proliferate terrible AI memes. They drown out legitimately worked on and thought through content.
1: And somehow manage to encourage us all to be our worst selves.
0: They distract people from good media.
1: Yeah.
0: Well, it is what it is.
1: It is what it is.
0: Anna Mitchell.
1: We are all so connected,
0: go play outside.
1: Though. We're all so connected, though.
0: Yes. So very connected.
1: So very connected. You know, I was
0: realizing, know each other so well.
1: Have you seen, what is the name of the movie about the founding of Facebook?
0: Oh, The Social Network.
1: Social Network. Have you seen that?
0: Yes, but I forgot what was in it. They all talked so fast, I can't remember.
1: No, I agree, but I was on Facebook when it was the Facebook.
0: Oh, yeah. Me too.
1: Lord have mercy. All right. There you go, folks. You want some good content? Just, you know, stick with the Catholic content. Stick with the Catholic content. We've got an app for that here at Sacred Heart Radio in Cincinnati. Of course, Sunrise Morning Show is a production of Sacred Heart Radio in Cincinnati. Dr. John Bergsma back with us now on the Sunrise Morning Show. He's author of a number of books, author and illustrator, in fact, of Bible Basics for Catholics and New Testament Basics for Catholics. He's also got a book called Stunned by Scripture, which is pertinent to our conversation today. Good morning, Doc.
5: Good morning, Nina.
1: So the dogma of the Assumption is that the Immaculate Mother of God, the ever-Virgin Mary, having completed the course of her earthly life, was assumed body and soul into heavenly glory. And of course, we celebrate this on August 15th every year. And then after she gets to heaven, they wait a week and then crown her Queen of Heaven and Earth. I'm just kidding. but we do celebrate it a week later, the Feast of the Queenship of Mary on August 22nd. Now, Doc, the question is why? If Jesus is the king, Jesus, her son, is the king, why would it be fitting for the church to honor Mary as the queen?
5: Yes, because the church is the kingdom of David, ruled over by the son of David. And when we go back to the Old Testament and look at the features of the kingdom of David, we see that it was not the wife of the king, because sometimes he had, well, usually had multiple wives.
1: Yeah, I guess it was complicated.
5: Yeah, not the greatest. But anyway, but the mother of the king who reigned as queen. And that's very clear. You know, 1 Kings 2 shows us Bathsheba, the queen, the mother of Solomon, reigning as queen mother. But when a son of David is mentioned in the Old Testament as becoming king, invariably his mother is mentioned as well, because they were kind of a ticket, you know, son and mother, like we would think president and vice president. But son and mother shared rulership. You know, she, as we see in Psalm 45, the queen mother would sit at the right hand of the king and, you know, assist in governing, and court protocol was that whatever she asked for, she received, as we see in 1 Kings chapter 2. So all of this is appropriate, and the doctrines about the Blessed Mother emerge organically from the scriptures and from the history of Israel. And when you see it, you can't unsee it, and it makes sense.
1: Yeah, so let's look at 1 Kings chapter 2 here. So in verse 10, it says that David slept with his fathers and was buried in the city of David. And the time that David reigned over Israel was 40 years. He reigned 7 years in Hebron and 33 years in Jerusalem. So, verse 12 tells us, Solomon sat upon the throne of David, his father, and his kingdom was firmly established. And then it goes on to tell the story immediately following in verse 13. Adonijah's intrigue is the header in my Bible, where Adonijah goes to Bathsheba with this request. And in verse 19, this is the pertinent verse for the purposes of our conversation, because the story is a little bit complicated. But it says, so Bathsheba went to King Solomon to speak to him on behalf of Adonijah, and the king rose to meet her and bowed down to her. Then he sat on his throne and had a seat brought for the king's mother, and she sat on his right. Can you explain what's going on here, Doc?
5: Yes. You can be assured that there were very few people for whom the king would rise off of his throne to meet. In fact, we can pretty much conclude that this is the only person in the kingdom for whom the king would rise when she entered into his presence, and that is his mother. And look at the veneration that he shows towards her. He bows down to her and then sits on his throne, and they always mistranslate this, Anna, but it says he sat on his throne, but then the same Hebrew word is used for what is brought for his mother.
1: Oh,
5: so
1: wow.
5: He sat on his throne, and he had a throne brought for the king's mother. In both cases, it's the Hebrew kisei, throne, in this context. So he enthrones her at his right hand, which, of course, is a sign of honor. The one sitting at the right hand was usually that meant co-regency. That was like the one who shares authority. And so it's a position of great honor. And, of course, you want to, you know, we don't want to take this too far because we know that our Blessed Mother, as she would be the first to admit, is a creature. and doesn't share divinity with her son. But nonetheless, out of an abundance of charity that he has for her and the patterns that he established in salvation history, our Lord shows her honor just as Solomon of old did to his mother.
1: Well, is there a New Testament story that you would point to that would indicate the kind of honor that Mary would deserve as Queen Mother?
5: Oh, absolutely. The infancy narratives in Luke, for example, show us this. So the exalted greeting that Gabriel gives to the Blessed Mother, you know, traditionally translated full of grace, like nobody's addressed like that in elsewhere in salvation history, quite unique. And then what Gabriel says to the Blessed Mother, that, you know, you will conceive, bear a son, call his name Jesus. He's going to be great, Son of the Most High. Lord God will give him the throne of his father David. What did we just read? Solomon sat on the throne of his father David, right? Mm-hmm. So this is all indicating that she's going to become the Queen Mother, and then Elizabeth treats her as such in the visitation, which follows right there in Luke 1.
1: Which I know was a huge part of your coming around on the queenship of Mary in your own journey to Catholicism, which folks can read about in an excellent book called Stunned by Scripture. And you can find Dr. John Bergsma linked at sunrisemorningshow.com. Much more to learn in this regard with Mary in that book. Doc, thank you so much.
5: You bet. Talk to you next time.
1: I look forward to it. All right, it's 17 past now on the Sunrise Morning Show. We are back with headlines right after this.
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0: 19 past. Here's Anna with headlines.
1: Iran claims it is blocking the Strait of Hormuz and says they will do so until the U.S. accepts all of its conditions. Pope Leo has sent financial aid to Colombia, particularly Caritas Colombia, as rescue and recovery efforts continue after Monday's earthquake. And in his general audience yesterday, Pope Leo continued his series on Sacrosanctum Concilium, focusing on the importance of the liturgical year.
0: News at the top and bottom of each hour, every weekday morning here on the Sunrise Morning Show. Anna Mitchell, happy feast of Blessed Michael McGivney to you, even though you are not a Knight of Columbus.
1: Thank you. My husband has their life insurance, so I am grateful to them.
0: Yes, I imagine you are. And you know, there are many others
1: who are. Taking care of my family in that regard.
0: As well, yes. So one of the great American saints in the making. It'll be a matter of time, I'm sure, before he ends up getting all the way to the canonized level. Blessed Michael McGivney. But lots and lots of Knights of Columbus involved at every level of Catholic radio. And again, many of you listening this morning, perhaps, you know, in we got some maybe Supreme Knights listening, some lots of people who are, you know, worthy Sir Knights in the mix. I hope you have a blessed day.
1: Absolutely.
0: In honor of Blessed Michael McGivney. Go grill some skirt steak with chimichurri sauce. And if you're wondering, that sounds like a great recipe. How do I make it? Well,
1: just stay tuned.
0: Listen to Rita Heikenfeld coming up after the break. It's 21 past.
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11: They came to Capernaum, and when he was in the house, he asked them,
12: "What were you discussing on the way?"
11: But they were silent, for on the way they had discussed with one another who was the greatest. Jesus sat down and called the 12.
12: "If anyone would be first, he must be last of all and servant of all."
11: And he took a child and put him in the midst of them, and taking him in his arms, he said to them,
12: "Whoever receives one such child in my name receives me, and whoever receives me receives not me, but him who sent me."
13: "Teacher, we saw a man casting out demons in your name, and we forbade him because he was not following us."
12: "Do not forbid him, for no one who does a mighty work in my name will be able soon after to speak evil of me. For he that is not against us is for us. Truly, I say to you, whoever gives you a cup of water to drink because you bear the name of Christ will by no means lose his reward. Whoever causes one of these little ones who believe in me to sin, it would be better for him if a great millstone were hung round his neck and he were thrown into the sea.

0: Open my eyes to see clearly your wonderful truth, and fill me with the spirit of understanding, so that day and night I may rejoice as I ponder your sacred mysteries. For the praise and glory of your name, amen. Mary, Seat of Wisdom, pray for us. St. Joseph, Minister of Salvation, pray for us.
1: It's in Exodus, and you and I have chatted about this before. The passages, and the food became known as manna, meaning what is it? It was white like coriander seed and flat and tasted like honey bread.
2: Okay, so you've got that going for you, coriander and manna. So if you want to know what the manna tasted like, you know, honey bread with like a little bit of a coriander sort of look to it. But cilantro, I mean, this is the same plant, right?
1: It's one of the few herbs. It's also a spice. And cilantro is the green, you know, the leafy part. And then the coriander is the seed part. And everybody says, can you use them the same, Matt? No. Cilantro has a different flavor profile, sort of citrusy and green. And actually, if you use too much, some people don't like cilantro because they say it tastes like soap. But there's a constituent in there that is very strongly flavored. So a little goes a long way. But the seed head is called coriander. And that's used a lot in marinades. It has sort of a lemony taste. So I use that in marinades, as I said, in a lot of different root vegetables.
2: All right. So some people might say coriander sounds a little bit like cardamom. Like, would you make a distinction between, like, the flavors there? Because I've always had trouble describing how they taste different.
1: Oh, yeah. Well, cardamom is sort of a sweeter flavor, and I want to say sort of honey, anise-like, where coriander is really just very lemony to my palate.
2: Yeah, it doesn't have that kind of sweetness, which is why you can find cardamom ice cream, but I don't think I've ever seen coriander ice cream.
1: Well, you know, I grow cardamom in the Bible section of my herb garden, but it never gets to the growth point where, you know, I can use the seeds and such. So, but anyway, it's a fun herb to grow, or spice, whatever you want to call it.
2: Well, you know, there are a lot of people who say, I can't garden. I don't know anything about, you know, how to make anything work. Every plant that I grow, I kill. You do not have to be talented at anything to get an old coffee cup and grow cilantro in it, do you?
1: Oh, absolutely. And it sprouts really quick, and it loves sun, but it doesn't like heat. So I always tell people, mine's already going to seed. Make successive plantings every couple weeks or few weeks. And if you want, just let one go to seed, and the seeds will drop, and you'll have cilantro just about all summer long.
2: Right. And that's, I mean, it's great to have those kinds of things where you can plant it, use it, plant it again, use it again, you know, throughout the course of a season. But again, it can go to seed like really fast if you don't use it, you know, pretty quickly. There's a lot of different kinds of cuisine that use cilantro. I mean, obviously Mexican food, Indian food as well is great for cilantro.
1: And Asian food, too.
2: It's just pretty great stuff. We'll talk about the marinade in a moment. But since you've got some really fresh stuff in this chimichurri sauce, I confess, I didn't discover chimichurri until about 10 years ago. And where has it been my whole life? I love chimichurri.
1: Oh, I do, too. And I first tasted it when Rick Bayless came to Macy's when I was working there as a culinary expert. And he made his own. But chimichurri is really, really good, and it's very, very flavorful. Basically, it's garlic, jalapenos, some salt, red wine vinegar or cider if you don't have it, parsley, oregano, and olive oil. And basically, you just put those in a blender and or a food processor. And a lot of people like to leave it chunky. You can leave it chunky or make it into a paste. But it's a very strong flavor, and it's a beautiful green color.
2: Yeah, that combo of the garlic and the jalapenos is awesome. But let's talk about this marinade for the skirt steak that you've got, because this is what uses the cilantro.
1: Oh, yeah. You're going to start off with one bunch or a cup of fresh cilantro. Just chop it up coarsely. And by the way, you can always use the stems of cilantro. You can't always do that with herbs, but they're always tender. And you're going to have like half of a yellow onion just cut into chunks. Some garlic, white wine vinegar, a bay leaf, and then the spices like cumin, oregano, thyme, a little salt, pepper, and olive oil. And basically, You just combine all that in a blender or food processor, and I just process it till it's smooth. And I'll put that over a skirt steak in a plastic bag or a covered dish. And you just want to marinate it. The recipe says anywhere from 8 to 12 hours. I've done it 4, and it's still really good. So the thing about skirt steak, I don't know if you have used it much, it comes from the underbelly of the cow, and it looks like the ruffle on a skirt. So you have to really grill it over high heat and not long, otherwise it'll be chewy. But you cut it against the grain like flank, and it's just really delicious and just something a little bit different.
2: Yeah, and slice it thin as well. And I can see this would be great if you grilled the skirt steak using this marinade and then fried up some onions and peppers and did like fajitas, man. Oh, this would be great for that. I'm already thinking of different ways to use this, Rita.
1: Told you, I knew you would.
2: Well, we've got the recipe linked in the show notes at sunrisemorningshow.com. So if you just go straight there, click on the guests for today, the show notes, you'll see the recipe and all the stuff for it listed right there. 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Rita, thanks so much. Have a wonderful day.
1: Oh, you too, Matt, and I'll talk to you next week.
2: All right, and again, if you go to sunrisemorningshow.com, enter your email address, subscribe, get those show notes, including the recipes linked in the show notes, delivered to your inbox every day. And if you've got some great ways, we talked last week about, you know, using up some of your garden stuff. If you have been overloaded with certain garden things and you figure out creative ways to use them, tell Rita. She may use them in a future segment. Half past the hour, here's Anna with news.
3: Good morning. Iran says they're blocking the Strait of Hormuz until the U.S. accepts all of its conditions. Iranian authorities made that claim yesterday after President Trump said the U.S. had total control of the oil shipping lane. Both sides are calling for reparations from the other side. Pope Leo has sent financial aid to Colombia as rescue and recovery efforts continue after Monday's massive earthquake. Vatican News reports 100,000 euro have been sent directly to the National Secretariat for Social Pastoral Care, Caritas Colombia. The Holy Father, during his general audience yesterday, offered prayers and solidarity with our brothers and sisters in Colombia. In his catechesis, he continued his series on Sacrosanctum Concilium and focused on the importance of the liturgical year. He said, quote, "In it, the Church celebrates the salvific relevance of the mystery of Christ, enabling believers to participate ever more deeply. For this reason," he said, "the liturgical year constitutes the guiding principle and the essential framework for all pastoral action," end quote. Also yesterday, the Pope sent a video message, to the Leadership Conference of Women Religious in the United States. From Vatican Radio, Kelsey Gussie reports.
4: All Christians are called to be builders of Christ's communion, formed in a synodal church in which everyone cooperates in the same mission according to their own charism and ministry.
5: Pope Leo XIV expressed his hope that the group will be able to discern the Holy Spirit's promptings regarding consecrated life.
4: In a particular way,

0: Love and mercy. Even in the midst of the ever-growing secularized world, many of us have personally experienced Christ's call to follow him through the taking of the vows of poverty, chastity, and obedience. Many young people are rediscovering their faith after perhaps drifting away from it. This is why the interactions religious women have with young people are so important. Boblio challenged the assembly to seek ways to introduce young people to their way of life and to help them hear the voice of the Lord, who speaks to all of us in the depths of our hearts. The Pope urged the group to encourage young people to be brave in answering God so that they might experience the joy that comes from following his call. I'm Kelsey Gussie.
1: Springfield Bishop Thomas Paprocki is joining a Lutheran nursing home and four doctors in a lawsuit against Illinois' assisted suicide law. The federal lawsuit argues the state's so-called end-of-life options law requires doctors to participate in or facilitate assisted suicide, even if they conscientiously object. Paprocki says the requirements conflict with Catholic health care directives prohibiting participation in assisted suicide and the church's mission to protect human life. Two U.S. soldiers have been killed after a military helicopter from Fort Hood crashed north of Austin, Texas. Mark Mayfield reports.
2: The U.S. Army says the aircraft was an AH-64 Apache attack helicopter. It went down near the town of Salado. Acting Commanding General Ethan Diven said their thoughts are with the crew and their families as they wait on more information. The crash caused a grass fire in the nearby area. I'm Mark Mayfield.
1: Caroline Leavitt is set to leave her role as White House press secretary at the end of the month. President Trump making that announcement on Truth Social. She plans to spend more time with her family. That's the news on the Sunrise Morning Show. It's 35 minutes past. The
3: 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We're finally in iced tea season. Carmelite.
4: This is Life News Radio. I'm Jim Anderson. Acting U.S. Attorney General Todd Blanche is headed for full Senate confirmation after committee approval Tuesday. Between Blanche and HHS Secretary Bobby Kennedy, pro-life groups expect action in September to change federal policy on chemical abortion pills. Britain's Andy Burnham says palliative care and social care in the UK must be fixed before any House of Commons debate on assisted suicide. Pro-life advocates note his improvements to the end-of-life care does not imply any opposition by the Prime Minister to assisted suicide. These comments and Burnham's allowance for Labour Party MPs being free to vote their conscience likely means defeat for this next assisted suicide bill before the House of Commons. This is Life News Radio.
5: Persecution around the world has manifested itself through the centuries, but it is worse today than ever before. Aid to the Church in Need and its donors have been there to help since 1947, never abandoning the Church or her most vulnerable children. Will you stand up for your faith and accompany our brothers and sisters on their spiritual journey? Visit churchinneed.org.
4: A recent study claims female teens have increased risk of suicidal thoughts and connects this problem to abortion bans. Pro-life research statistician Dr. Michael New says there are not only problems with the study, but adds there is a body of evidence to show pro-life laws improve teenage health outcomes. As for methodological problems, New says these researchers examined less than half of all pro-life states. They included only 1 year with abortion bans and failed to distinguish older or sexually at-risk teens. For pro-life headlines delivered to your email address daily, sign up at lifenews.com. 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
3: The Sunrise Morning Show continues here on a Thursday morning, the 13th of August. I'm Matt Swaim and Anna Mitchell. We just launched a brand new series of On the Journey that is available through EWTN Podcast Central, but it's a production of the Coming Home Network, which, of course, as you know, we do the journey home, but we also work with Protestant pastors. Actually, we've been contacted again already by like 90 of them this year.
1: Are you serious? Wow.
3: Yeah, and something like 800 lay people looking for some kind of assistance on the journey.
1: Cool.
3: It's a lot.

0: I don't know if you know. We're a small organization, and doing the one-on-one care with that kind of amount of people, it's a lot of fun, but, you know, you hear some heart. Every now and then I'll send you a story. I'm like, pray for this person.
1: Oh, yeah.
0: It's rough. But we do this podcast called On the Journey, and it's myself. I come from kind of a Wesleyan background, worked in Christian bookstores, played in Christian bands, did some things. And then my colleague Ken Hensley, who was a Baptist pastor, mm-hmm. Who became Catholic in the 90s. And then my other colleague is Kenny Burchard, who was a former Pentecostal pastor. He planted some Foursquare churches. Anyway, we're all Catholic, and we basically take an issue at a time, and we go through it in several episodes, kind of unpacking like where we used to be on the issue and how we came around to the Catholic question on the issue. Mm-hmm. Now, we just started one, launched it yesterday, and I'll put the link up, but you can go to chnetwork.org/onthejourney, or you just look up On the Journey with Matt and Ken and Kenny. It'll pop right up.
1: Matt also is very good about posting these on social media.
0: I try. But this week's launch is a new series on Clement of Rome.
1: Oh, nice.
0: So Clement of Rome is an interesting one for us to do this with, because, you know, with a lot of these other issues, it's like, what did you believe about baptism before? What did you believe, you know, once you kind of accepted the Catholic position? This is in a different kind of category, because the question of what do we think about Clement of Rome before we became Catholic is, the answer to that is, we didn't think about Clement of Rome. At all.
1: Sure.
0: At all. And the first episode that we actually did is kind of unpacking a little bit about how we would have considered him if people proposed him to us. Because here's a guy who is listed actually in the New Testament. Eusebius calls him the fourth bishop of Rome, which would put him in charge of the church that Peter and Paul, you know, were in. He's a big deal. He's a big
1: Linus,
0: deal.
1: Linus, Cletus, Clement.
0: He's in the Roman
1: Sixtus
0: canon.
1: Cornelius.
0: So the different kinds of reactions that we had. So one of them is that, you know, we didn't believe anything that was not in the New Testament mattered. As you know, I kind of shared, if someone had said, oh, have you read this thing by Clement of Rome? It's not in the Bible, but it came out, you know, around that, you know, those eras of the early church. My immediate reaction would have been something like, oh, yeah, I've heard about those other things that didn't make it into the Bible, like the Gospel of Thomas and like these other things. Like, oh, that must be one of those, you know, those fake books that wasn't legitimate, mm-hmm. so it got thrown out. And actually, it turns out that there was a decent case to be made for Clement of Rome being included in the New Testament. He didn't eventually get included, but if the criteria include things like, was this stuff read in the liturgy? Well, that was the case with Clement of Rome. Was this person connected to the apostles? Well, that's definitely the case.
1: That's definitely true.
0: Was this person talked about in the Bible? Yep, you got that. As a matter of fact, just because you're not an apostle doesn't mean you don't make it into the New Testament, because Luke is not an apostle, and he wrote a gospel and Acts. Mark is not an apostle.
1: Yeah.
0: So you got that going. But also, there's this strange thing. People will look at Clement of Rome's letter and say, well, but, you know, he doesn't call himself the Pope. He doesn't say, I, Clement, am supreme head of the Church Universal or anything like that.
1: Oh, but he speaks with authority in that letter.
0: He speaks with authority.
1: Absolutely.
0: And as there's a dispute on people kind of throwing out their legitimately apostolically appointed bishops in Corinth. Mm-hmm. And kind of replacing them with the people that they think should be in charge. Mm-hmm. And Clement basically says, no, we set up this apostolic system for a reason, because we knew this kind of trouble would happen.
1: Yep.
0: Now, as Kenny, my colleague who is a Pentecostal pastor, pointed out, if he were still pastoring his Pentecostal church in Hanford, California, and some Baptist pastor from Denver, Colorado, heard there was a trouble going on in Kenny's church and said, listen, Kenny, you need to get in line. Here's what your church needs to do. He would have taken that thing from Pastor Bob from Colorado and ripped it to shreds and be like, who's this guy think he is?
1: It's not what the Corinthians did.
0: The Corinthians kept this letter and read it all the
1: time. In the liturgy.
0: In the liturgy. We have records of them reading it for years, busting it back out. Now, that's one thing for you to be like, oh, we got this cool letter from this important person in Rome, and we read it because it's got some interest. He wrote it directly to us, except he wrote some things to them that were not very flattering. Mm-hmm. As a matter of fact, one of the craziest things about the letter of Clement to the Corinthians is that we have it.
1: Yeah.
0: Like, if a church that I was part of got a letter from Billy Graham, we might keep it. But not if it said, you guys are terrible and need to get your act together. We might be like, yeah, let's hide this letter from Billy Graham or burn it, or maybe nobody needs to see this. Other people might keep it. Like, the church down the road might be like, hey, Billy Graham smoked this local Nazarene church. Check this out. But we wouldn't have kept it and read it over and over. So in some senses, like, just the fact that this letter from Clement of Rome exists is one of the strongest cases that it was written with the kind of authority that people recognized and realized had to be taken seriously.
1: How many episodes do you think you're going to end up doing on this? Are you going to go through the letter?
0: Well, we're kind of going through it thematically a little bit. So the one that that came out yesterday is the one that's just basically like, who do we think Clement of Rome was? How would we have reacted if somebody told us that we should check this guy out? Then we go to the idea of how does Clement of Rome display his authority, mm-hmm. That it's not just the authority of a local guy somewhere in some random town, with the evidence within the letter. And then we've got some other stuff about, you know, what books does Clement of Rome refer to when he's saying things like, as the scriptures say? Because that's very interesting.
1: Oh,
0: because
1: yeah.
0: If he's writing in the first century, you're still 300 years away from the canon being established
1: exactly.
0: of the New Testament.
1: Can I go back to this point about it not being in the Bible and
0: yes.
1: kind of it being somewhat dismissed, I guess you could say?
0: Mm-hmm.
1: I mean, how did you look at books like, I don't know, The Prayer of Jabez or The Purpose-Driven Life? I mean, like, how did those
0: become...
1: How
0: did I look at those books? Or
1: no,
0: how did
1: like, how did they...
0: Christians...
1: No, I mean that you in a general sense. Like, how... If sola scriptura is the baseline, why do books by Protestant pastors become bestsellers?
0: Because they say
1: they're not
0: scripture. I'm just teaching the scriptures. That's the pitch, right?
1: Mm-hmm.
0: And then you find this over and over when someone makes an argument against Catholicism, or a Protestant makes an argument against another Protestant. The thing that you say is, "Well, I'm just telling you what the scriptures say."
1: But that's what Clement says.
0: I know. And Clement is a lot closer
1: to the apostles.
0: Clement was in Peter's Sunday school class.
1: I love that.
0: I'm just saying, Clement is worth considering. And when you read him, you will be surprised. But if you want to hear what two Protestant pastors and me, or if you want to listen to what two Protestant pastors and me,
1: two former Protestant pastors,
0: you know, found that made us want to become Catholic when we found Clement of Rome, I'll put the link up. But go to chnetwork.org/onthejourney, or just look up On the Journey with Matt and Ken and Kenny and check it out. Perhaps you're like, I keep hearing people talk about the church fathers. I don't know anything about them. I want to get started with them. This would be a good place to start, because we start at the very baseline of like zero knowledge and share how we came from that world of zero knowledge to kind of cracking the door on the early church.
1: Nice.
0: And I'll link it on our social media as well. All right. Courtney Brown joins us next. It's 14 till.
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0: I'm Matt Swaim, joined now by Courtney Brown, Executive Director of the Ruah Woods Institute. 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Courtney, good morning.
8: Good morning, Matt. How are you?
0: I'm doing well, although I don't know about you. I've been in this frustrating situation over the past several years where people that I know will cut off other people that I know over seemingly insignificant things because they've decided that that person is toxic because they disagree with them about politics or something else. And you find people who have just been willing not to cancel celebrities. I mean, that's one thing. We hear about people getting canceled and cancel culture out there. But people who cancel their own family members over the dumbest stuff. And
8: there
0: is like
8: true.
0: No forgiveness anywhere. And it's a destructive and toxic force. Why is it important that we forgive? Like, why is that necessary, not just to the state of our own souls, but to the functioning of, like, a decent society?
8: It's a good question. And actually, JP2, in his encyclical on divine mercy, kind of points to that fact, what you just said, that essentially that what happens with when we look at mercy, because of our culture that is very secular. It's about the self, and as the self stands at the center principle, then it makes sense why people would cancel you, why they don't like you, or why we're not in the same echo chamber. So therefore, I can't listen to you or talk to you. And then when it comes to being hurt by a person, you know, you start to say, I can't forget that person because you innately see their dignity outside of yourself. But what JP2 talks about, and when he reflects on the prodigal son, what we see from the father. And we all know that Christ is the expression of who God is, and Christ took on a body, lowered himself, and in a sense, as we know that, he died on a cross in order to save us from sin, in order to, as J.P. would say, to restore our dignity. And when he talks to Peter this morning, we see in the gospel, that's why he tells Peter, you forgive 77 times 7, because the process of mercy makes justice more foundational in a service. It is the foundation of justice. The idea that the whole point of justice is to give someone their due, but in light of a common good and a common experience. And that comes from the fact that that's how Christ saw us ourselves. So when JB2 reflected on the prodigal son, he talked about how the father, in his joy in seeing the son, was understanding his innate dignity and why when he turned and converted and came back, he embraced him with joy. And when we think of forgiveness, it's hard. Like, this is a hard thing. People hurt us. But I can't remember who said this exact quote, if it was Augustine or Chesterton. But basically, when we harbor lack of forgiveness in our heart, it's all we're doing is it's like drinking poison, hoping to hurt the other person. And so what Christ shows us to do is to turn that over to him, and he can take forgiveness. He can take hurt and turn it into compassion. So, I mean, this is why this is so important for the Christian walk, because Christ reveals man to his highest supreme call, and that's our goal. Our goal is to live like Christ and be united to him and be united to the Father.
0: Yeah, absolutely. And, you know, the alternative is that you're going to have to just start eventually just running. Well, I mean, there's unforgiveness that goes along with, like, actual injury that people have caused you. And sometimes you have to have a boundary between you and somebody else because there is damage that that person can actively do to you that you can't have your kids around, right? Or you can't have yourself around. There's that. But there's the other kind of unforgiveness that comes from just running purity tests on everybody that you know, right?
8: Yeah.
0: It just comes from being like, this is how I am, and if you can't handle it, I'm going to cut you off, I'm going to cut you off, I'm going to cut you off, and that person's, you know, a MAGA, and that person's woke, and that person's everything. Like, and you just cut off every, your world becomes tinier and tinier and tinier till it's only you, and you're miserable. This is a bad way to live your life.
8: It is, and the only way we can really do this, Matt, is if it's through grace, and it's through having friendship with God. I know there's a book on friendship with God, and it talks about that very principle, that even in all of our friends, as Aristotle talks about the levels of friendship, the ones that reach to the idea of brotherhood, where you want nothing but what is good and best for the other, that only happens because at the source of our understanding of what is good and at the source of our ability is all through our participation and our communion with God. So this whole thing about forgiveness is only capable through the grace of God, because we're fallen people, and we are our tendency is to do what you just said. Like, you know, sometimes you can reflect on, am I a toxic person towards this other? You can go both ways there, but that essentially the only way we can really reach forgiveness as what Christ has called for us and is calling us to, that's why he says do it 77 times. Like, you have to continue to keep doing it, because our inclination would be to hold it over someone or to continue to define the person by that. But it doesn't, like you said, that doesn't mean you have to hang out with the person or you have to do things. It's just a certain level of, like, that, and that's why you mentioned boundaries, but a boundary understanding through discernment and prudence that which God gives you through that gift. So it's so important to always remind ourselves that it's only through God that we have the grace to do that. It's just not our own human power.
0: Yeah, and there's a virtue. It's called magnanimity. It means to have, like, this greatness of soul that, you know, has an expanding love, you know, and tries to figure out, how do I bring the love of Christ into everything, and how can it enlarge my heart? And the opposite of that is pusillanimity, which is smallness of soul, and you just shrink and shrink and become more bitter and resentful, and it's harder to love. You kind of kill charity in the soul when you take that road.
8: Again, that's a great point too. And even if you remove charity and mercy out of justice, you have a cold society. You just have people who will just treat you. Lack of a better understanding of the historical time of the Wild West, but you can imagine there were times where it was just like, well, you go in and shoot the guy and you're done. That's justice. Like, you know what I mean? There's an element of not seeing that we have a God who has shown us the destiny that we have, which is communion with God in heaven, where there'll be no more tears, no more sorrow, no more pain. And here, as we build the kingdom of heaven, Jesus gives us the way for that.
0: Yeah, also, it'll be awkward if you both end up in heaven, you and that person who you canceled in this life.
8: C.S. Lewis has that image in his Great Divorce.
0: Exactly.
8: So if anybody ever wants to read it, you can. That book will call you on to, oh my word, that you will choose the hate over paradise. And that's kind of like, woo!
0: Yeah.
8: It'll get you.
0: Do not get to that point. My goodness. Yeah, well, Courtney Brown, we've got Ruah Woods linked at sunrisemorningshow.com in the show notes. Enter your email address, subscribe, and get those to your inbox daily. Thanks so much, Courtney Brown. Have a great day. We'll talk to you soon.
8: All right, thank you.
0: All right, that wraps it up for the Sunrise Morning Show. More coming up for our local listeners. May God bless you and keep you and grant you his peace.
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13: 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Today we pray for fathers. Heavenly Father, we adore you. All fatherhood has its source in you. 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Give men hearts of courage to defend and to protect what is good. Help them in their sacrifices to provide for their families and console them with good friends. Bless our fathers, reward them for their sacrificial love, and grant eternal rest to those who have died. But men and women who never knew the support of a loving father come to know that of Saint Joseph.

0: Behold the Lamb of God, who takes away the sins of the world. Take this, all of you, and eat of it, for this is my body, which will be given up for you. Take this, all of you, and drink from it, for this is the chalice of my blood,
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In the name of the Father, and of the Son, and of the Holy Spirit. The grace of our Lord Jesus Christ and the love of God and the communion of the Holy Spirit be with you all. Brothers and sisters, let us acknowledge our sins and so prepare ourselves to celebrate the sacred mysteries. I confess to Almighty God and to you, my brothers and sisters, that I have greatly sinned in my thoughts and in my words, in what I have done and in what I have failed to do. Through my most grievous fault. Therefore I ask Blessed Mary, ever Virgin, all the angels and saints, and you, my brothers and sisters, to pray for me to the Lord our God. May Almighty God have mercy on us, forgive us our sins, and bring us to everlasting life.

0: Let us pray. Almighty, ever-living God, whom taught by the Holy Spirit we dare to call our Father, bring, we pray, to perfection in our hearts the spirit of adoption as your sons and daughters, that we may merit to enter into the inheritance which you have promised. Through our Lord Jesus Christ, your Son, who lives and reigns with you in the unity of the Holy Spirit, God forever and ever.
1: A reading from the book of the prophet Ezekiel. The word of the Lord came to me, Son of man, you live in the midst of a rebellious house. They have eyes to see but do not see, and ears to hear but do not hear, for they are a rebellious house. Now, son of man, during the day while they are looking on, prepare your baggage as though for exile, and again while they are looking on, migrate from where you live to another place. Perhaps they will see that they are a rebellious house. You shall bring out your baggage like an exile in the daytime while they are looking on. In the evening, again, while they are looking on, you shall go out like one of those driven into exile. While they are looking on, dig a hole in a wall and pass through it. While they are looking on, shoulder the burden and set out in the darkness. Cover your face that you may not see the land, for I have made you a sign for the house of Israel. I did as I was told. During the day I brought out my baggage, as though it were that of an exile. And at evening I dug a hole through the wall with my hand, and while they looked on, set out in the darkness, shouldering my burden. Then in the morning the word of the Lord came to me, Son of man, did not the house of Israel, that rebellious house, ask you what you are doing? Tell them, thus says the Lord God, this oracle concerns Jerusalem and the whole house of Israel within it. I am a sign for you. As I have done, so shall it be done to them. As captives, they shall go into exile. The prince who is among them shall shoulder his burden and set out in darkness, going through a hole he has dug out in the wall, and covering his face, lest he be seen by anyone. Ebum Domini. Do not forget the works of the Lord. They tempted and rebelled against God the Most High, and kept not his decrees. They turned back and were faithless, like their fathers. They recoiled like a treacherous bow. They angered him with their high places, and with their idols roused his jealousy. God heard and was enraged, and utterly rejected Israel. And he surrendered his strength into captivity, his glory in the hands of the foe. He abandoned his people to the sword, and was enraged against his inheritance.

Peter approached Jesus and asked him, Lord, if my brother sins against me, how often must I forgive him? As many as seven times? Jesus answered and said, I say to you, not seven times, but 77 times. That is why the kingdom of heaven may be likened to a king who decided to settle accounts with his servants. When he began with accounting, the debtor was brought before him who owed him a huge amount. Since he had no way of paying it back, his master ordered him to be sold, along with his wife, his children, and all his property, in payment of the debt. At that, the servant fell down, did him homage, and said, be patient with me, and I will pay you back in full. Moved with compassion, the master of that servant let him go and forgave him the loan. When that servant had left, he found one of his fellow servants who owed him a much smaller amount. He seized him and started to choke him, demanding, pay back what you owe. Falling to his knees, his fellow servant begged him, be patient with me, and I will pay you back. But he refused. Instead, he had the fellow servant put in prison until he paid back the debt. Now, when his fellow servants saw what had happened, they were deeply disturbed and went to their master and reported the whole affair. His master summoned him and said to him, you wicked servant, I forgave you your entire debt because you begged me to. Should you not have had pity on your fellow servant as I had pity on you? Then in anger, his master handed him over to the torturers until he should pay back the whole debt. So will my heavenly Father do to you unless each of you forgives his brother from his heart. When Jesus finished these words, he left Galilee and went to the district of Judea across the Jordan.

God has forgiven us far more than we deserve. Far more than we are even capable of. Far more than a measurable sum. The Christian, by grace through faith, is to mirror the life of Jesus Christ. It's a legitimate question for each of us to ask, does my life to some degree mirror the life of Jesus? Am I a reflection of the Lord Jesus in the world, in my family? If someone that didn't know me observed me and the way that I live my life and the manner of my life, my actions, my words, would they recognize the face of Jesus? Would they know that I'm a Christian? We are not perfect. Far from it. We are not Christ himself, who is the eternal Son of the Father, the Lamb of God, who takes away the sins of the world. And our Lord taught us through words and concrete actions. And these words and actions are so intrinsic to the Christian life that if you would take away or minimize them, then the Christian faith would be unrecognizable. For the Christian, forgiveness has to be at the very top of our life. And for me in my life, forgiveness started in the family. It starts with mom and dad, living with one another, loving one another, making mistakes with one another, and forgiving one another. And that's the greatest lesson that a parent can pass on to a child, is this lesson, not just that you should forgive and ought to forgive, but how to do it, that it doesn't always look perfect, and it gets messy sometimes. Simply put, there is no Christianity without forgiveness. We learn forgiveness practically and even how messy it can be from the Lord Jesus himself. Our Lord never said that forgiveness was easy. It hurts. Look at the cross. Forgiveness is painful. Father, forgive them, for they know not what they do, are some of the last words from the cross. The Lord himself provides us with the most concrete example of forgiveness, and we can't outdo him. Looking at the cross, we can't outdo that. But in our lives as Christians, we have to mirror that and attempt to live that type of life, the crucified life. He gives us the example to follow in his footsteps. And those footsteps were not pretty footprints in the sand, as the poem goes, footprints in the sand. It's a beautiful poem. But the footprints to Calvary were not pretty. They were bloody, the road to Calvary. In God's providence, it was Peter, the rock, who had asked the Lord Jesus how often we must forgive. The gospel says, Peter approached Jesus and asked him, Lord, if my brother sins against me, how often must I forgive? As many as seven times? Jesus answered, I say to you, not seven times, but 77 times. It might make you ponder why Peter himself asked the Lord this question. Maybe he had problems with forgiveness in his life. Was he getting annoyed with the other apostles? Mother Angelica talked about this often in her live shows. What about Peter? What was he like? Who knows?
Peter follows with the question, with the suggestion, 70 times? Maybe he was wondering how long he would have to do this. I can't do this anymore. 70 times? I can't do it anymore, Lord. 7 was the number of perfection, of completion. God finished the work of creation in 7 days. 70 times 7. Our Lord took Peter's suggestion and made it perfect. The Lord Jesus was essentially saying to Peter, stop counting. Stop counting. Stop putting limits on extending forgiveness. Our Lord was saying that there is no end. No end, no limit to the flow of forgiveness that we must offer. Jesus then offers a parable on the unforgiving servant. The servant owed a vast amount of debt to his master. He was not capable of paying the debt back on his own. The master forgave the debt out of compassion. And shortly after, the forgiven servant came across a fellow servant who owed him a much smaller amount. He seized him and began to choke him, demanding, pay back what you owe. The forgiven servant, the one that was forgiven the great debt, forgot how he had been treated. Don't we forget often how much we've been forgiven? The unforgiven servant saw no connection between being forgiven and offering forgiveness. Pope Francis, commenting on this passage, says, in the parable we find two different attitudes, that of God, represented by the king, who forgives so much because God always forgives, and that of man. God always forgives. Father Angelus used to say, God always forgives, man sometimes forgives, nature never forgives. We go against nature, nature will war against us. God always forgives, we sometimes forgive. Pope St. John Paul II said that forgiveness is above all a personal choice, a decision of the heart to go against the natural instinct to pay back evil with evil, to retaliate. Again, the parable points to the reality that God has forgiven us far more than we deserve, far more. Far more than we are capable of, and far more than a measurable sum. And the biggest sin of the unforgiving servant is that he forgot how much the Lord had forgiven him. He forgot the debt that the Lord had paid. The Lord has paid the debt in full on the cross. He has signed it with his precious blood. And your autobiography is written in his blood. You might say that his flesh is the parchment and his blood is the ink in which he wrote out the story of your life, the sins that he has forgiven you. But he asked you also to sign the check with him. He signs it, pays it in full, but he wants you to consent. He wants you to sign the check right next to it. I consent. I want to live this life. I want to live the life of forgiveness, the crucified life. The peace that we all desire is not cheap. Mercy is not cheap.
Real mercy and reconciliation flow from the heart of God. The peace that Christ desires to bestow never comes by itself. It always comes in a package. Pardon and peace. Pardoning first. Receiving pardon. Extending pardon. That's when true peace comes. But first of all, once we have opened ourselves up to receive, you might think of your heart as a landing pad, like a helicopter landing pad. How big is my landing pad? How big is my capacity to receive? Is it small? Or is it big? We should strive to be saints. Mother Angelica would often say, we're all called to be great saints. Don't miss the opportunity. A saint is somebody who recognizes their need for God, their need for forgiveness, that I can't pay the debt myself. And don't expect peace until you yourself have come to experience the loving kindness and mercy of God, and that you are willing to extend that gift of forgiveness to all those who have hurt you, all those who have offended you, even people who have committed grave crimes, grave injustices against you. Just simply the willingness to forgive doesn't mean that you're going to go out with the person for a cup of coffee and develop a friendship with them. But just the willingness to pray for the other person, at least. That's where it begins. The willingness to extend mercy, to pray for the other person that has offended, grave injustice even. Pardon and peace. We hear these amazing, beautiful words in the sacrament of penance and reconciliation. Every time we go to confession, we hear those words within the prayer of absolution, right before the words of absolution. God, the Father of mercies, through the death and resurrection of his Son, has reconciled the world to himself and poured out the Holy Spirit for the forgiveness of sins. Through the ministry of the church, may God grant you pardon and peace. It's right before the prayer of absolution. God gives the gift of pardon and peace. So come to confession soon and receive these words. Maybe there is someone here in the viewing audience, listening audience, who has not gone to the sacrament of confession and reconciliation in some time. 10 years, even up to 50 years, 80 years even. It's never too late. It's never too late to receive what God has paid for you, paid in full. Come back and receive those words and experience the peace that only God can give.

0: As Christians called to share the life of God and praying in the name of Jesus, the high priest of our faith, we place our needs before our Heavenly Father.
1: That the Holy Father and all priests will be filled with the gifts of wisdom and courage, we pray to the Lord. That married couples in their daily lives may bear witness to the love of Christ for his church, we pray to the Lord. That all Catholics who are not practicing their faith may be filled with the longing for Christ's love in the sacraments, we pray to the Lord. For the Franciscan missionaries of the Eternal Word, that the love of the Holy Spirit may always reign in their hearts and bear abundant fruit for the kingdom of God, we pray to the Lord. That the Lord will raise up our brothers and sisters who have gone to their rest, we pray to the Lord.
0: We pray for all those people throughout our lives that have wounded us and hurt us in any way, even grave injustices. We pray for them, for their own personal salvation and healing. We pray to the Lord. For the people of Colombia that experienced the earthquake earlier this week, we pray for all those who lost their lives and for all those who are wounded in any way. We pray to the Lord. Lord, you reveal your mighty power, most of all by your forgiveness and compassion. Fill us constantly with your grace as we hasten to share the joys you have promised us in heaven. We make our prayer through Christ our Lord. Amen.

0: Pray, brothers and sisters, that my sacrifice and yours may be acceptable to God, the Almighty Father. Be pleased, O Lord, to accept the offerings of your church. For in your mercy you have given them to be offered, and by your power you transform them into the mystery of our salvation. Through Christ our Lord. Amen. The Lord be with you.
1: And with your spirit.
0: Lift up your hearts.
1: We lift them up to the Lord.
0: Let us give thanks to the Lord our God.
1: It is
0: truly right and just, our duty and our salvation, always and everywhere, to give you thanks, Lord, Holy Father, Almighty and Eternal God. For although you have no need of our praise, yet our thanksgiving is itself your gift. Since our praises add nothing to your greatness, but profit us for salvation through Christ our Lord. And so in company with the choirs of angels, we praise you, and with joy we proclaim. Thank you.

To you, therefore, most merciful Father, we make humble prayer and petition through Jesus Christ, your Son, our Lord, that you accept and bless these gifts, these offerings, these holy and unblemished sacrifices, which we offer you firstly for your holy Catholic Church. Be pleased to grant her peace, to guard, unite, and govern her throughout the whole world. Together with your servant, Leo, our Pope, and Stephen, our Bishop, and all those who, holding to the truth, hand on the Catholic and Apostolic faith. Remember, Lord, your servants, and all gathered here, whose faith and devotion are known to you. For them we offer you the sacrifice of praise, or they offer it for themselves and all who are dear to them, for the redemption of their souls and hope of health and well-being, and paying their homage to you, the eternal God, living and true. In communion with those whose memory we venerate, especially the glorious ever-Virgin Mary, Mother of our God and Lord Jesus Christ, and blessed Joseph, her spouse, your blessed apostles and martyrs, Peter and Paul, Andrew, James, John, Thomas, James, Philip, Bartholomew, Matthew, Simon, and Jude, Linus, Cletus, Clement, Sixtus, Cornelius, Cyprian, Lawrence, Chrysogonus, John and Paul, Cosmas and Damian, and all your saints. We ask that through their merits and prayers in all things, we may be defended by your protecting help through Christ our Lord. Amen. Therefore, Lord, we pray, graciously accept this oblation of our service, that of your whole family. Order our days in your peace, and command that we be delivered from eternal damnation and counted among the flock of those you have chosen, through Christ our Lord. Amen. Be pleased, O God, we pray, to bless, acknowledge, and approve this offering in every respect. Make it spiritual and acceptable, so that it may become for us the body and blood of your most beloved Son, our Lord Jesus Christ. On the day before he was to suffer, he took bread in his holy and venerable hands,

and with eyes raised to heaven, to you, O God, his almighty Father. Giving you thanks, he said the blessing, broke the bread, and gave it to his disciples, saying, take this, all of you, and eat of it, for this is my body, which will be given up for you.

In a similar way, when supper was ended, he took this precious chalice in his holy and venerable hands, and once more giving you thanks, he said the blessing and gave the chalice to his disciples, saying, "Take this, all of you, and drink from it. For this is the chalice of my blood, the blood of the new and eternal covenant, which will be poured out for you and for many for the forgiveness of sins. Do this in memory of me."

0: Therefore, O Lord, as we celebrate the memorial of the Blessed Passion, the resurrection from the dead, and the glorious ascension into heaven of Christ, your Son, our Lord, we, your servants and your holy people, offer to your glorious majesty, from the gifts that you have given us, this pure victim, this holy victim, this spotless victim, the holy bread of eternal life, and the chalice of everlasting salvation. Be pleased to look upon these offerings with a serene and kindly countenance, and to accept them as once you were pleased to accept the gifts of your servant, Abel the just, the sacrifice of Abraham, our father in faith, and the offering of your high priest, Melchizedek, a holy sacrifice, a spotless victim. In humble prayer, we ask you, Almighty God, command that these gifts be borne by the hands of your holy angel to your altar on high, in the sight of your divine majesty, so that all of us who through this participation at the altar receive the most holy body and blood of your Son may be filled with every grace and heavenly blessing. Through Christ our Lord. Amen. Remember also, Lord, your servants who have gone before us with the sign of faith and rest in the sleep of peace. Grant them, O Lord, we pray, and all who sleep in Christ, a place of refreshment, light, and peace. Through Christ our Lord. Amen. To us also, your servants, who those sinners, hope in your abundant mercies. Graciously grant some share in fellowship with your holy apostles and martyrs, with John the Baptist, Stephen, Matthias, Barnabas, Ignatius, Alexander, Marcellinus, Peter, Felicity, Perpetua, Agatha, Lucy, Agnes, Cecilia, Anastasia, and all your saints. Admit us, we beseech you, into their company, not weighing our merits, but granting us your pardon, through Christ our Lord, through whom you continue to make all these good things, O Lord. You sanctify them, fill them with life, bless them, and bestow them upon us.
1: Per ipsum et cum ipso et in ipso, est tibi Deo Patri omnipotenti, in

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I believe that you, O Jesus, are in the Most Holy Sacrament. I love you and desire you. 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Amen.

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Amen. The Lord be with you. May Almighty God bless you, the Father and the Son and the Holy Spirit. Amen. 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Amen.

0: The Angelus.
1: In the name of the Father, and the Son, and the Holy Ghost. Amen. The angel of the Lord declared unto Mary, Hail Mary, full of grace, the Lord is with thee. Blessed art thou among women, and blessed is the fruit of thy womb, Jesus. Behold the handmaid of the Lord.
2: Be it done unto me according to thy word.
1: Hail Mary, full of grace, the Lord is with thee. Blessed art thou among women, and blessed is the fruit of thy womb, Jesus.
2: Holy Mary, Mother of God, pray for us sinners, now and at the hour of our death. Amen.
1: And the Word was made flesh.
2: And dwelt among us.
1: Hail Mary, full of grace, the Lord is with thee. Blessed art thou among women, and blessed is the fruit of thy womb, Jesus.
2: Holy Mary, Mother of God, pray for us sinners, now and at the hour of our death. Amen.
1: Pray for us, Holy Mother of God,
2: that we may be made worthy of the promises of Christ.
1: Let us pray.

This is Father Thomas Petrie. The month of August is dedicated to the Immaculate Heart of Mary. Let us pray. Hail Mary, full of grace, the Lord is with thee. Blessed art thou among women, and blessed is the fruit of thy womb, Jesus. Holy Mary, Mother of God, pray for us sinners, now and at the hour of our death. Amen.

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1: And it's a Thursday morning. It is August 13th, 2026. Thank you for tuning in to EWTN Radio. We have another great program for you coming up. We have Father Mitch Pacwa after your news and your weather, of course. So many things to discuss, so little time. Sometimes I feel like I need a 5 or 6 hour show because there's so many important issues. Father Mitch will probably be talking to us about our big anniversary coming up at the network this week, of course, but also we would like his reaction to the elections and where we go from here and what does it mean for us as Catholics. So we will discuss. There's also an interesting effort, a very important one that's being undertaken in my home state, for my home state, I should say, for Catholics here in Michigan regarding the election of the Senate because of El Sayed, who was running as a socialist and someone who has now said he doesn't like Mackinac Island or fireworks or dogs. He's pulling all kinds of different YouTube videos from his sites because he realizes that he is in trouble with those really, how do you want to say, extreme comments? That's putting it mildly. So we'll get Father Mitch's reaction to what's happening because he's been on target with all of these types of politicians. He's been talking about this for months since we really started to see this unroll earlier this year as we move closer to the midterms. And then speaking of the midterms, Penny Nance, who's the CEO of the wonderful organization Concerned Woman for America, is going to be talking to us about the election and also in terms of how moms are facing affordability. We'll talk about as many issues as we can, especially the issue of sports fairness and what's happening in women's basketball right now, which is kind of the big spotlight when we come to the gender ideology. So we'll talk with Penny about a few things in the news that affect us as believers. That's coming up in the first hour. Hour number two and 2 cents. Wait till you hear this audio from this very, very concerned teacher down in Texas. This is a story that was on the New York Post this morning, and they have his Instagram video embedded in the stories. So you can watch it when you go to their website. We'll play the audio for you, though, in 2 cents. And it really highlights the problems with public education and what, for example, the Cardinal Newman Society is trying to do in terms of give families other opportunities. Now, what's sad about this is that a lot of families, and this is something that Catholic schools are talking about as well, can't afford private schools. It's very difficult because it's very expensive. And so you may not have an option but to send them to public school unless you are not working outside the home and can homeschool. And this poor teacher burst into tears. He's teaching seniors in high school, and he burst into tears because he realizes that they can't read and that he gets blamed for the problem. He says that those who are criticizing him in the education system, I think this is down in Houston, are saying, well, it's his fault. He shouldn't even be speaking on this. Of course, let's kill the messenger, shoot the messenger. So we'll take a look at that and what the scripture says about teaching our children and also, of course, our Catholic faith. And then wrapping up with a very important topic that is actually in our news this morning and on the EWTN News website. This is a lawsuit that has been filed to block the state of Illinois pushing suicide on parents. So we'll talk about this with Mike McHale, senior counsel with the Thomas More Society, and we'll have a story on that. It's also, as I said, on EWTNnews.com. Let's take a look at the weather on a Thursday morning. We have an active pattern, according to the National Weather Service, continuing to bring heavy to excessive rainfall and flash flooding threats to the Midwest and the Ohio Valley over the next few days. So not just today, but through the weekend. Dangerous heat continuing across the central southern plains and the southeastern part of the country. That will hang on until next week. And there is a potential for record tying breaking temperatures, high temperatures, with many areas forecast to see their hottest temperatures so far this year. That's a quick look at the forecast. Now we need to take a look at your news. It's 4 minutes past the hour. Let's see what's happening around the world and in the church here on EWTN on a Thursday. Rescue efforts in Western Colombia continuing today. The death toll from Monday's catastrophic 7.4 magnitude earthquake has risen now to 265, with nearly 500 people still missing, thousands hurt. International search teams are on the ground using cranes and heavy equipment to dig through flattened buildings in the hardest hit cities. Local officials say they are still detecting signs of life beneath the rubble and are desperately racing against the clock to save more people. And Claudia Torres with Vatican News is telling us the Holy Father is sending a check to the diocese in Colombia that was struck by that deadly earthquake on Monday.
2: Pope Leo XIV has expressed his solidarity with the people of Colombia, devastated by the powerful 7.4 magnitude earthquake that struck the western part of the country. He conveyed his closeness during Wednesday's general audience held on August 12, when he renewed his condolences and prayers for the victims. But it has also taken concrete form through an initial emergency financial contribution sent by the Pope through the Dicastery for the Service of Charity. The funds are intended for dioceses affected by the earthquake and follow from discussions between the prefect, Archbishop Luis Marín de San Martín, the Apostolic Nunciature in Colombia, and the local bishops' conference. As he did for Venezuela, which was also struck by a powerful earthquake in June, the Pope immediately sent an initial financial contribution to Colombia as a concrete sign of solidarity. The sum of $100,000 was sent directly to the National Secretariat for Social Pastoral Care, Caritas Colombia of the Bishops' Conference, which serves as a centralized coordination center for the collection and distribution of aid. The organization will ensure that the assistance reaches the dioceses affected by the earthquake. The amount was agreed upon with the recipients and represents a first contribution intended to address the most immediate needs. Further concrete assistance will follow as needs are identified and promptly communicated to the dicastery. Indeed, a dialogue begun in the first hours after the disaster continues unabated between the Apostolic Almoner, Archbishop Luis Marín de San Martín, and the president of the Colombian Bishops' Conference, Cardinal Francisco Javier Munera Correa, who briefed the Almoner on the situation in the affected areas. Meanwhile, a report is being prepared to assess the most urgent needs, again at the initiative of the Dicastery for the Service of Charity. This outreach, the Apostolic Almoner explained, demonstrates the Church as the family of God, a Church attentive to suffering and need, responding with fraternity and efficiency. I'm Claudia Torres.
1: Attorneys to the man accused of killing conservative commentator Charlie Kirk want the death penalty taken off the table. In a newly filed motion, they're asking the judge to strike the aggravating factor that makes Tyler Robinson eligible for capital punishment. The defense arguing the state has failed to provide probable cause that Robinson knowingly created a risk of death to another other than Charlie Kirk. They go on to say that Robinson had only one target and that the bullet fired at Kirk from a rooftop during a Turning Point USA event at Utah Valley University did not put anyone else in danger. The Bishop of Springfield, Illinois, is joining a Lutheran nursing home and a group of doctors to sue the state over its assisted suicide law, with the coalition arguing the state's suicide regime abandons nearly two millennia of medical practice while requiring doctors or requiring objectors to take part in it. The suit brought in U.S. District Court by Bishop Thomas Papraki, as EWTNNews.com explains. Also, the Lutheran Care Center and four Illinois-based doctors arguing the Illinois end-of-life options law requires doctors to take part in helping patients kill themselves even if they conscientiously object to doing so. Healthcare entities, meanwhile, must promote the benefits of the suicide law to patients even if they object. The suit says those providers are also required to allow on-site practitioners to facilitate patient access to assisted suicide. The lawsuit also arguing that both the doctors and the Lutheran nursing facility cannot in good conscience comply with that law, also adding that the bishop is obligated to uphold the U.S. Bishop's Catholic Health Care Service directives forbidding Catholic health facilities from taking part in assisted suicide. Tammy Trujillo tells us a Texas court is ruling that a child in utero with a rare heart defect that's being carried by a surrogate must receive life-saving treatment after birth.
3: The ruling comes after the intended parents, who live in California, requested an abortion after finding out about the heart defect. The surrogate was about 20 weeks pregnant when the defect was diagnosed. The Office of Texas Attorney General Ken Paxton said the surrogate then traveled from Alaska to Texas for protection. The defect must usually be treated by three surgeries, and Paxton's office alleges the intended parents could try to move the baby out of Texas following the first surgery. The would-be parents have requested a California court to order the surrogate to give birth in their home state. I'm Tammy Trujillo.
1: Social media going on trial. Jury selection getting underway yesterday in California in a trial against Meta. This after a U.S. appeals court declined to dismiss thousands of online safety lawsuits against major social media companies. That lawsuit alleging platforms owned by companies such as Meta and TikTok encourage addictive behavior, fail to properly verify users' ages, and do not do enough to protect the users from harmful content. Mark Mayfield tells us the Midwest preparing for yet another round, as we mentioned in the weather, of severe conditions.
4: Forecasters are warning of severe thunderstorm activity today and tonight from eastern Nebraska to northern Kentucky, with the highest risk in parts of Iowa, Missouri, Indiana, and central Illinois. Those in the path of the storm can expect wind gusts of up to 60 miles per hour, as well as isolated tornadoes and flash flooding from heavy rain. Rising rivers are possible across the region and washed out roads. Forecasters warn heavy rain in the area could persist for hours at a time. I'm Mark Mayfield.
1: Thousands are being evacuated. Hundreds of homes are being threatened as wildfires continue to rage across the West. In northern Nevada, the sheriff of Washoe County says over 5,000 people have now been displaced by the fires, which have destroyed over 100,000 acres in that area, with only 3% containment at last check. In Oregon, the big grass fire burning over 570,000 acres and is now the largest in that state's history. And California crews trying again today to fight the timber fire near Big Sur after falling back yesterday because of lightning. The fire near Highway 1 is only 5% contained. And Liz Warner tells us 11 New Yorkers arrested and charged by the Department of Justice over a multi-state and multi-million dollar green card marriage scam.
5: While the practice itself isn't exactly new, the scale here is significant.
6: This is one of the largest marriage fraud prosecutions in United States history.
5: Attorney General Todd Blanche said since 2016, 11 suspects from New York City, Ossining, and Peekskill arranged more than 1,000 sham unions. Primarily Chinese nationals were paired up with U.S. citizens who were paid $100,000 to become bogus spouses. They got green cards soon after the couples tied the knot. Wedding venues and sham banquets were arranged, complete with photographers and social media posts to make everything appear legitimate. In New York, I'm Liz Warner.
1: Caroline Leavitt set to leave her role as White House press secretary at the end of the month. The president making the announcement on Truth Social. The president saying that she's one of the most trusted aides and is stepping down so she can spend more time with her family. Two of President Trump's cabinet secretaries are blasting the Los Angeles Homeless Services Authorities after a visit to L.A. Department of Housing and Urban Development Secretary Scott Turner and Health and Human Services Secretary Robert F. Kennedy Jr. accuse the organizations of mismanagement and corruption.
7: I think it's been operated like a racket. County-run facilities are just a disaster. And then, you know, there's so much fraud in all of them.
1: They're also vowing to withhold HUD dollars from the organization if there's still no accountability. This, as a federal judge considers suspending the regional homeless agency. The suspension of the funding blocks LAHSA from seeking about $240 million in homeless funds that are due August 26. Turner and Kennedy are advocating for faith-based recovery programs and transitional housing rather than the housing first model. They say LA's approach is enabling addiction rather than results in terms of improving people's lives. And the Woodward Dream Cruise, if you're heading to Michigan, here's a fun story. If you're going to be vacationing in the Midwest anytime soon, it's taking place this week all over Metro Detroit in 9 Detroit suburbs. If you like cars, the cruise is billed as the world's largest one-day automotive event, running from the town of Ferndale all the way up to Pontiac, which is a big stretch, about 10 to 12 miles. Around 1 million people and 30,000 vehicles are expected to take part on Saturday. And we get a lot of people from around the country and the world. We'll be right back. It's fun.
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9: We all have a tendency to mull things over again and again when we're upset. We recite litanies of negativity to ourselves. If someone called you up to whine all the time, you'd eventually hang up the phone, right? When your inner voice becomes a whiner, when you find yourself repeating the same problems to yourself in different ways all day long, it's not doing you any good. Hang up the phone. But what if the problems I'm upset about are real, you say? Well, that's fine. Deal with them. Just don't stare at them all day. Look, when I go for a walk, the sun is real and it's big. But if I stare at it, not only will I miss the beautiful world around me, it'll fry my retinas. You need to choose which part of reality you're going to stare at. And the default setting for a child of God should be setting your eyes on things that lift you up to heaven, not things that drag you down. 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
1: It's a Thursday morning on EWTN's Catholic Connection. You know what that means if you're a regular listener. If you are, we so appreciate you. We appreciate all our new listeners as well. Thanks for tuning in and always grateful for the contributions of the amazing Father Mitch Pacwa. We do two segments every Thursday, Cultural Connections. Okay, Father, I couldn't wait to speak with you this morning. Always love to have you on. But you have been really talking about this for months and months leading into the primaries. And, of course, we have the midterms coming up in November. Regarding what's happening with these socialist communist candidates. Now, it was a mixed bag this week. Now, the big race that they were watching this week, of course, was the gubernatorial primary race in Wisconsin. They were expecting this far leftist Francesca Hong to win. She did not. She lost narrowly by a few thousand votes. But the man who won that primary contest and is heading for campaigning for governor there has now opened his tent and welcomed her strongly into his campaign. And to me, that seems like, okay, they are so afraid of these people that even when they lose an election, they have to include them somehow.
12: A couple things. One, that the energy behind Ms. Hung is stronger than it is for the rest of the party. Now, I was talking to a friend of mine, and it reminds both of us of the Tea Party movement from a few years ago in the Republican Party, where there was so much dissatisfaction with the regular candidate that at the primary level, folks who didn't know exactly what they're doing, but were fueled by discontent with the existing politicians, won the nominations and then couldn't pull it off. And the party couldn't work with them. Well, this is similar to what's going on with the Democrats right now. They are very, you have a lot of people who in the Democratic Party who are upset with the party. And then they have a certain reason. I mean, they lost twice to Donald Trump. People are not happy with that, of course. And then you had Joe Biden, who, even though he did get a lot of left-leaning policies, he wasn't someone who could pull the party together because he had some apparent issues with his ability to think and such. He had diminished mental ability. So given that there is this rejection of the party, and also, I'd say one other factor in the Democratic Party, the older members have clung onto power and have not pulled out younger leaders. I think that one of the things that Mr. Trump is doing is he is encouraging Marco Rubio and J.D. Vance and Pete Hegseth and others, the governor of Florida. These different folks are younger men who are coming up. There's a number of younger women. He likes to help younger people move their way up step by step into the position of leadership. The Democrats have kept a closed system, and you see lots of elders. Now you've got a group of young Democrats who are rebelling against the situation. The people in the middle-aged folks who should have been trained for years to move forward in the party are not there. And so you have this geriatric ward leading the party, and then a group of very young, inexperienced, ideological leftists coming in with energy to and backed by other young idealists from the universities and such, who are backing them in these primaries, and they're winning the primaries except for Ms. Hong. Mm-hmm. And I think this is another part of the problem that they have. And the party, of course, is right now the other candidate for governor in Wisconsin is of a, he's come up through the ranks more than Ms. Hong did. Now, he's been in a county of officialdom in Wisconsin. He's got some background in administration as a politician, but he doesn't he doesn't have that energetic backing that the far left gives, and that's what he's looking for. Mm-hmm. And the older members of the party, I don't know who would be senior members of the party in the Democratic Party in Wisconsin, but I don't see them around. I don't see them trying to guide these people. And you look at, again, fairly old Democratic Party advisors who are, their hands are in the air. I hear them on a number of stations.
1: Well, James Carville is saying this, even Bill Maher is saying
12: it. Carville's the loudest of them. Mm-hmm. Doug Schoen is another one. And these kind of folks who've been around the party and hold more traditional Democratic Party values, they're arms up in the air and upset. What? Why are you doing this? This is messing things up. But you don't have leadership. The leadership of the Democratic Party, the old folks, are furious that this other old guy, Donald Trump, is there, and they're so focused on that old guy and getting him, stopping him. They hate him. They want him out of office, and they have neglected the needs of the people, and they have neglected to develop their leadership. And so their leaders, the younger leaders, are going rogue to a Marxist interpretation. And like most Marxists I've met over the years, I was just in Peru last week.
1: Right.
12: And it reminded me of how I met a big series. There must have been 20 different Marxist and socialist leaders that I met with, all the way from the military government down to some Chinese-style Marxists. They're proven, but they use China's policies, Russia's policies, Yugoslavian-style, and all these different models. And met with these people. And I said, I don't trust a single one of them. They didn't care about ideology. They just wanted themselves in power. And that's what I sense going on with these Marxists. I'll come up with this new idea, new plans, new cultural values, and then I'll get in power. And when I'm in charge, it'll really work. And as we saw in Peru, one of the Chinese Communist parties became the Sendero Luminoso, this terrorist group that enslaved people in the jungle to gather coca leaves, make cocaine for them to finance the revolution. Mm-hmm. They were evil and nuts. I think so far what we just see is that we have people with Marxist ideology who do not understand how the economy works, how administration.
1: They also don't know how they're going to activate these their beliefs. There was a head of one of the leaders of the DSA was on, I think it was the New Yorker, on a podcast, and she was asked point blank, okay, you want to tax billionaires? Oh, we want to tax the heck out of billionaires. I'm paraphrasing that because there were some expletives that she used. And then the interviewer said, well, okay, how are you going to do that? And she was dead silent. And she said, well, I'm working on it. He said, well, if you're saying something so extreme, don't you think you should have a plan? And so they're just spouting all of these things, trying to attract people. And at the end of the day, they don't know history and they don't know what the heck they're talking about. More with Father Mitch Pacwa when we come back.
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14: This is Sandra McDevitt with a Did You Know moment. Did you know the song Somewhere Over the Rainbow was not written about the Land of Oz? The song from the 1939 classic movie The Wizard of Oz was written not about Oz, but a Jewish homeland. The lyrics were written by Yip Harburg, the son of Russian Jewish immigrants. Yip grew up in the Orthodox Jewish neighborhood in the Bronx. He was well-versed in the stories of the pogroms in Russia and saw the anti-Jewish happenings in Nazi Germany. The music was written by Harold Arlen, a Jewish cantor son. Together, they visualized the words of the song, and the dreams you care to dream really do come true, which happened with the State of Israel in 1948. So now you know about Somewhere Over the Rainbow being a homeland for the Jewish people. I'm Sandra McDevitt for EWTN Radio.
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1: Every Thursday, glad to have him back stateside. He was traveling last week, as he mentioned, to Peru. We talk cultural connections every week. So much going on. Father giving us his thoughts, as he has actually. Very articulately, as always, and with great historical background, the situation that we're seeing in our country with these growing socialists and communists gaining a lot of traction. Father, I know you wanted to wrap up some thoughts. I was telling you the problems we're having in Michigan with this candidate now for Senate who won the Democratic primary, El Sayed, who now has been caught. He's trying to take down, I think so far he's taken down over 100 videos from his YouTube page because all of his extreme views. He wants to appear now as a moderate, that he loves America. Meanwhile, he said, I hate fireworks. I hate Mackinac Island. I hate this place. Mackinac Island, you can't get any more Americana than a Mackinac Island, especially in the summertime. Doesn't like dogs and all these things that really represent, you know, life in America. And this is where these people are. And so many people are frustrated maybe with the economy. We can understand that if they're struggling to pay groceries. But to elect these people, if you have to think as Catholics are responsible to really understand what's happening in the world and how our faith applies. It's very frightening, Father.
12: Oh, I would remind people of the way that the Communist Party wrote history. When they would write their annual books on how the party's doing, they would be bragging about how the five-year plan is moving and so on. You would see photographs of different individuals and other groups of party leaders. But when they would reprint the same photograph, one or other guy would be gone. They removed his, they photoshopped his picture out. This is back in the 20s. Well, that's how the CIA used to know that they were dead. It is a communist deal that when you have something in the past you don't like, you change the picture. They've been doing that since the Bolshevik Revolution. And Assayed is no different than the propagandists of Vladimir Lenin and Joseph Stalin. He's doing exactly the same thing for his own life because he can't stand it. And the thing that I would point out to Michiganders, you know, my family moved to Michigan after I was in the Jesuits, and my brother still lives there. And when I found my family eventually anyway, they couldn't get away from me, try as they might. But I've been to Mackinac Island a number of times, and it's not only Americana.
1: It's peaceful.
12: It is beautiful. It is quiet and peaceful, and he hates it. Remember that. That's the key to understanding what he's saying. He wants agitation. That is the nature of the Marxist. And he would rather have ugly efficiency, the way communist architecture used to be, than the simply very beautiful and delicate beauty of a place like Mackinac Island.
1: Do you hear how he's trying to spin it now? His campaign is trying to spin it as saying, well, he was referring to the Mackinac Conference, which is a public policy conference they have with political leaders and business leaders early in late spring, like in May, around, usually around May and June. Now he's saying, oh, I was saying I hate the Mackinac Conference. It's like, no, you weren't.
12: No, you were saying
1: I hate that place. That place, yes. Mackinac
12: and
1: Island.
12: He was saying it on the side. He wasn't professing something about a country.
1: Right.
12: He was saying this on the side because he does hate it.
1: Yep.
12: And this is where people have to hold his feet to the fire on what's going on. And if you say, no, I really want a change in society so badly that I'll go along with the lie. This is a case of the emperor walking around naked and people saying, no, the clothes are beautiful. He's exposed himself over the years in these videos. Obviously, people still have them. They copied him before he could remove them. And this is exactly what happened in Soviet Union.
1: Mm-hmm.
12: Everybody over in Michigan of East European background needs to replay some of those past memories of where their families were. My family was in Eastern Europe. A couple of my cousins were put in concentration camps by the Nazis. Others worked in the communist run Poland. A lot of it. And remember that history.

0: not a denial of what is true about what you believe and said.
1: Mm-hmm.
0: You have to figure out a way of telling us how you integrate this. If you don't integrate your own cat into your life, you make yourself crazy. Because the facts are the facts. And you can't deny them. You give yourself over to a madness. And that is that when you put madmen in charge of your government, they become inherently destructive because they realize they have to cover up for all the mistakes they are making when they don't know what they're doing.
1: Mm-hmm.
0: This is a human process that goes on. Napoleon had this problem. Of course, as I mentioned a number of times, the communists had this problem. You know, we and most politicians trying to hide where they get their bribes from have this problem.
1: Yeah.
0: You know, this is just part of reality. We have to be very alert.
1: And we have to stop allowing ourselves to be overrun by emotion and not thinking. And this is what drives me crazy. I had one woman, bless her heart, write me last week and claim that, or 2 weeks ago when the whole Fauci thing broke, when he, you know, took the Fifth or invoked the Fifth Amendment 111 times, that it wasn't actually his computer. It was planted and that it was all forged. And I asked her, I said, did you not hear his statement? The facts are that he said prior to invoking the Fifth Amendment 111 times, he admitted it was his unredacted computer, his diary. He said it. And this woman still said, well, it could still be forged. So that's a denial of reality. And that's, to me, very, very frustrating, Father.
0: No, again, this is exactly why people live in a world in which they have such a strong desire for, well, it could be. And this happened. I remember once in the jury.
1: Father, we're out of time. We got to pick this up next week. I'm sure the conversation will continue. And then we'll also get your thoughts even next week. It'll still be timely. Our beautiful anniversary, 45 years coming up. We'll be talking to Peter Gagnon about that tomorrow as well. Thank you, Father. Good to have you back in the States. We'll be right back.
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1: Listen around the world. Thanks for tuning in wherever you are. Blessed to have Penny Nance, head of the wonderful organization Concerned Women for America. I couldn't wait to talk to you today because I went to town, sister,

0: that horrible situation in Massachusetts where the governor signed that diabolical measure, abortion until birth, no restrictions. And, it doesn't even have to be done in a hospital. You can do it elsewhere as long as it's approved by an abortionist. The thing that got me, I mean, we have now, 12 states that have no restrictions and go all the way up to birth in terms
1: of... 10 plus the District of Columbia, so 11, basically.
0: 11. Okay, that's horrific enough. But to see those people, mostly women behind the governor, of course, herself, clapping and cheering and taking photos, it just... I don't even know how to respond to that. What did you think when you saw that?
1: It seemed... I think you said diabolical. I said maniacal. Like the smiling faces, the disconnect, the hardened hearts of those women that are applauding the and listen. I know this is morning radio, Patricia, but we can't talk about it without talking about it.
0: Exactly. No.
1: What I know about a late term abortion is it's dismemberment. It is the sickest thing you can possibly think of. And of course, I oppose abortion at any point, but this is so painful and so cruel. I can't imagine as a woman being okay with this kind of violence in the womb. And who are those women that were just so joyful about this kind of evil? It was very difficult to understand.
0: And what's also very frustrating, and I know you deal with this all the time in terms of your outreach and your continuing efforts to educate, is, of course, the left has been painting abortion as something that's rare, and now we have late-term abortion, but it's needed for women's health.
1: Yeah, those merciful.
0: There's so many
1: celebrities
0: lies.
1: Celebrities calling it merciful.
0: Right, so many lies, and it has to stop, and we have to call it out, and we have to continue to speak up for every life from womb to tomb. But so many people believe that late-term abortions are rare, and they're not. I mean, the Charlotte Lozier Institute, even the Guttmacher Institute has admitted this.
1: Yeah.
0: And so let's talk about that reality, because so many people try to convince themselves or push it aside and say, oh, it happens rarely, so I don't have to worry about that.
1: Well, and I would say, what does it matter? Like,
0: right.
1: even one is too many.
0: Mm-hmm.
1: And yes, the majority are in the first or second, really second trimester. But that doesn't mean that it does happen. And, they try to sort of, explain it by saying, well, it's a younger woman who was in denial, whatever. Like, okay, if she waited another month, we could bless a family with adoption. I've often thought, Teresa, if I had 10 minutes with Elon Musk, I'd ask him for $1 billion in order to change the attitudes in our country on adoption and foster care.
0: Mm-hmm.
1: It's now the thing, I think, for young women. They're more willing to admit an abortion than an adoption. And that is so wrongheaded. It is the opposite of heroic. And so what we've come down to is just really the logical end of the argument that if it's my body, my choice, it's my body and my choice at any point, any reason, any number, and really should be paid for by the taxpayer.
0: Mm-hmm.
1: And that has been the position really all along of Planned Parenthood and the abortion left. They've couched it earlier in a little bit more conservative language, but the overturn of Roe sort of took the mask off. And, we are working very hard now that we're allowed to change the law in the states, we're doing that. And also we're working with the Department of Justice to really change the fact that states are getting the runaround with chemical abortion coming in. And as you said, this doesn't even have to be done in a doctor's office. I mean, the fact that you can do these late term abortions, the next step is, and I believe this is infanticide, but what is the difference between the day before birth and the day after birth,
0: right,
1: or during birth? What is the difference, really, logically?
0: Yeah.
1: Nothing.
0: It is actually pathetic that this governor thought that she had to go ahead, and she calls herself a Catholic, and I know the bishop said...
1: I was wondering about that. I believe she is a Catholic. There's pictures of her with the Pope. I mean...
0: Yeah, don't even get me started on that. I don't have enough time to have her hide behind the Catholic title. It's extremely frustrating and evil in terms of what's happening here.
1: Mm-hmm.
0: But we have got to continue to educate so many people. I wrote a whole chapter in my book, which came out years ago, Extreme Makeover, The Abortion Distortion, about what the media have done. And I bought it I was saying this yesterday. I did an op-ed on this in my second hour. I bought it hook, line, and sinker. I didn't want to hear it, didn't want to think about it. And then when I started to do the research, I realized how I had been duped by my own industry that lied and lied and lied. And so many people are still being duped. So much else going on. Okay, now let's move toward the primary elections. And we see these candidates that are so far left, Penny. And we in Michigan, my home state of Michigan, we're really concerned about a particular man running for Senate. What are your thoughts on this? Where is this going, do you think?
1: Well, you know, in a primary election, the base, a base election is what wins, right? And it tells you how far left the base has swung for Democrats, particularly like I'm in the Midwest, Michigan. Are you joking? And you're, I think you're talking about Asiad.
0: I said, yep.
1: Mm-hmm. Yeah, I can, I'm sorry, forgive me for, in a normal day, I can say his name. I'm having morning, I don't know. But all that to say, Asiad, he's a socialist. He'll call himself a Democrat socialist, but he is a socialist. I mean, his very priorities would completely bankrupt the country, completely bankrupt Michigan, but he's not alone. I mean, people really agree with him on many of these issues, and, you know, he is as far left as you can go on any of these social issues. I'm sure was applauding alongside Massachusetts on their abortion to birth policy. He's anti-Israel. He's anti-Semitic. I mean, it's the whole thing. But, you know, at Concern Women for America, we started to wonder, because there is a real deep bench of voters that often are silent. And it's the low propensity, conservative, Catholic, Christian woman voter. And we wanted to know, what is she thinking about? And so we commissioned a poll by Zogby. It was a large poll. And we wanted to give a roadmap for conservatives to talk about this issue in a way that would bring out these women who are comfortable in their pew. They often, you know, as you were saying, don't want to think about it, don't want to know, but deep down know that there are threats to their family. And they are, you know, seeing the news, they're seeing what's happening. They, you know, they know who Riley Gaines is. They know what's happening in their daughter's sports teams and their, you know, their locker rooms. They are concerned about kitchen table issues. And so we wanted to see what they said. What are they thinking of? And so if I could, Teresa, I just want to give you just a little bit.
0: That'd be
1: of
0: great, because
1: that
0: was my next question about the whole transgender ideology thing.
1: Yeah,
0: so please go ahead.
1: We have all of this on our website. People want to really see the whole poll, but I'll just kind of hit the 80-20 issues. And, you know, to me, this is just, this is the roadmap, guys and ladies. When you're running, this is what you need to be talking about. Number one, when we asked a whole range of topics, the number one issue for everyone, including women, was grocery prices. And that's no surprise. The second thing was crime. Not a surprise. Women always, I think, within the top five, it's usually crime is ranks up there. The surprising to me were two other issues that came up in the 80-20 block. One was women strongly believed, and we're talking about 79.9% of women, and men too, but at a little bit lower number, believe that companies that pay for abortion for their employees, like in their health care or travel, that they should also have to pay at least or help with child care. I thought that was so fascinating.
0: Yeah.
1: Like, you've got these companies that it costs them nothing. They're happy to pay for an abortion because they don't want their, you know, their women having to miss work. But they have no interest in helping out in child care, which, as we know, is very expensive. And
0: okay, how sexist is that, though? How sexist is that? Think
1: it's
0: about it.
1: Very sexist. And it's very elitist, right? Like, you know, if you're at the top, you can afford a nanny. But if you're a working, you know, hourly worker, the biggest part of your paycheck probably is going for child care, and you need quality child care. But you want to pick it. You don't want the government doing it for you.
0: Mm-hmm.
1: So these big-hearted, quote-unquote, big-hearted companies need to help with that.
0: They don't
1: want
0: to.
1: And then the other one, the other 80-20 was women said that government policies should make it easier for women to afford to stay home. And this, of course, also impacts infertility rates. So I was thinking about Caroline Leavitt yesterday and her announcement. I mean, this is right on point. And, you know, a lot of women, again, she's, you know, a well-paid woman and, you know, of a certain stature. women who are not middle class women, their paychecks, their tax rates, other issues impact whether or not they can work part time, whether they can take a couple of years off. And when you ask women, and this has been the case throughout my career, they say they'd like to work less. They'd like to spend more time with their children. They want to pick their own child care, whether it's family care or whether, you know, again, they're home more until the kids go to school. And so we're going to put together, I think, a list of policies. This will be coming up in the next couple of weeks. Suggestions of government policies that can really help women meet that goal. And then you asked about the issue of women's sports, and that was a 70-30 issue. Women were very deeply concerned, and men, about women's sports and about their daughters sharing a locker room. That is a wedge issue that has, and that cuts across Democrats, Republicans, independents. It's an issue that's not going away, and the left wants to ignore it. And, you know, you have, again, you know, these leftist Democratic Socialists of America who want to trans all the kids. You have Tellerico in Texas who's very pro-trans. But people do not want their daughters to have to share a sports team. They don't want their money paying for or Medicaid. The president came out just a day or so ago saying no more Medicaid dollars paying for transitioning surgery.
0: Yep, thanks be to God. Yep. Mm-hmm.
1: So, I mean, really, the president's right on point in what he's saying on this. And the lower ballot candidates need to really take up the mantra and be talking about what they believe on this salient issue. And then another 70-30 issue, and I think this one may surprise you, but we started noticing people talking about marijuana. And, you know, we were sort of on this trend in the country where there was more legalization, more recreational use, but people were sick of it. And we noticed a study by the College of Surgeons in the U.S. that said a large proportion, and I'm forgetting the number, I think it was something like 60% of traffic fatalities.
0: I saw that.
1: The driver had THC in their system.
0: Yep.
1: And we've all seen it. We've all passed by the car in which the smell was just made us gag of the pot wafting out, seen a driver flick a joint out the window. So we asked a question. We asked it in the way that we thought would get a much lower response. We asked if people believe that the marijuana industry should be forced. And you never say the word forced in a survey because people don't like that word. They don't want to force people to do anything. But we said it. Force the marijuana industry to produce a roadside test similar to the alcohol breathalyzer. There is no roadside test now for pot. You have to take someone in. If there's a fatality, you got to take them in, get a blood test. If you just pull somebody over and smell pot on them, it's not enough to arrest them. And so,
0: Penny, we're out of time, unfortunately. So many issues, important ones at the top of the list. We need to have you back on, especially in the next couple of weeks when you come out with those policies. Please, if we can reschedule it, we'll contact your people. Very important conversation with Penny Nance with Concerned Women for America. Check out their great website, concernedwomen.org, for these stories and much more. We'll be right back.
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4: Welcome to Catholic Blitz. Father Trigilio, you're in the hot seat today. Are you ready?
5: Oh, I am.
4: All right. The question is, who are the brothers and sisters of Jesus? You got 1 minute. Go.
5: Ooh. All right. Well, the phrase brothers and sisters of Jesus that we have in the English text actually is a translation from the Greek, which is adelphoi, which can mean not just brothers and sisters, but any type of relative, which can be niece, nephew, aunt, or uncle. because in ancient languages they didn't make the same distinctions that we do. So when they talk about Jesus' brothers and sisters, they're actually talking about his relatives, because obviously John the Baptist was one of his relatives. So when they talk about Jesus' brothers and sisters, we're not talking about siblings. He has no siblings. Mary had one kid, that was it, and Jesus had no brothers and sisters, biologically speaking, and that's the end.
6: Good job.
5: Thank you.
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0: Both of our wonderful guests, Penny Nance from the Concerned Women for America organization, and our very own Father Mitch Pacwa, who was supposed to be also talking about the anniversary. We're celebrating 45 years on the 15th in Ferragosto, Feast of the Assumption. But we will chat with Raymond Arroyo tomorrow. Raimundo, as I call him, is going to be joining us at 15 minutes past the hour. And to talk about the network, Peter Gagnon is going to be busy with various events associated with the anniversary, of course. So Raymond is going to come on and give us his take on 45 years of the network. But tonight, in the meantime, speaking of Raymond DeRoyo, his wonderful program, The World Over, will feature Archbishop Paul Coakley of Oklahoma City and the USCCB president. He serves in that capacity as well, Archbishop Coakley, discussing a new film that he's producing, American Martyr, The Stanley Rother Story. That is very, very cool. Also, his thoughts on the new Massachusetts pro-abortion law and immigration enforcement in the U.S., and the one, the only, Father Tad Boholcek. Of course, we just had him on yesterday, senior ethicist at the National Catholic Bioethics Center, bringing the viewers this evening up to date on all the latest pro-life and anti-life news this week, including vaccinations, assisted suicide, and also, as we've been mentioning, that horrific law in abortion, so in Massachusetts regarding abortion. So a lot of really important segments this evening. 8 o'clock Eastern, The World Over with Raymond Arroyo. Coming up in hour number two of Catholic Connection, we are going to talk about a teacher in Houston who is so upset about the poor literacy skills that he did a very sincere video on Instagram, and now he's being attacked. And then we'll also talk with that lawsuit and Bishop Papraki regarding forcing doctors to submit to new assisted suicide regulations.
9: 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Experts discuss what the church says about the vaccine debate. 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
14: Hi, this is Father Justin Ryan, Vocation Director for the Archdiocese of Seattle, with a brief thought on vocations. A vocation is a call from God to a life of committed love, reflecting the love that God has for each of us. If you have not yet found your vocation, take time every day to ask God what He wants you to do with your life and listen for His response in the stillness of your heart for peace and clarity. And if you are already living your vocation, be a good example of that call, sharing the challenges and the blessings of your vocation with others while continuing to pray for those still discerning God's will.
15: Breathe in me, Holy Spirit, that all my thoughts may be holy. Act in me, Holy Spirit, that my work too may be holy. Draw my heart, Holy Spirit, that I may love only what is holy. Strengthen me, Holy Spirit, to defend all that is holy. Guard me, Holy Spirit, that I may always be holy. Amen.
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0: It is Thursday, the 13th of August. Let's begin together in prayer. In the name of the Father, and the Son, and the Holy Spirit. O Lord God Almighty, who has brought us to the beginning of this day, defend us in the same by your power, that we may not this day fall into any sin, but that all our thoughts, words, and works may be directed to the fulfillment of your will. We ask this through Christ our Lord. Our Father, who art in heaven, hallowed be thy name. Thy kingdom come, thy will be done, on earth as it is in heaven. Give us this day our daily bread, and forgive us our trespasses, as we forgive those who trespass against us. And lead us not into temptation, but deliver us from evil. And glory be to the Father, and to the Son, and to the Holy Spirit, as it was in the beginning, is now, and ever shall be, world without end. Amen. And since it is his feast today, Blessed Michael McGivney, pray for us. Happy feast day to all the Knights of Columbus listening this morning, including Paul Lockman's dad and many others. It is the Sunrise Morning Show. We're a product of Sacred Heart Radio out of Cincinnati and coming to you through EWTN to a network of 400-plus affiliates and growing. Good morning to you all. I'm Matt Swaim. Anna Mitchell has news. Paul Lockman at the controls. We'll talk to Father Robert Nixon, get more thoughts on solitude and silence from him. Mike Aquilina will look ahead to this weekend's Feast of the Assumption of Mary and how it was discussed by the Church Fathers. Joseph Pierce will talk about Rudyard Kipling's poem, If, and why there are good things about it and why there are problematic things about it. It's in his book, Poems Every Catholic Should Know, and I believe it's Great Books for Good Men as well. Kevin Prendergast along at the end of the hour. We're going to be talking about how to deal with chronic depression. Perhaps that's a cross that you bear or someone you love bears, and Kevin will have a little hope for us this morning. Right now it is 2 minutes past. Here's Anna Mitchell with news.
1: Good morning. Iran is blocking the Strait of Hormuz until they say the U.S. accepts all of its conditions. Iranian authorities made the claim yesterday after President Trump said the U.S. had total control of the oil shipping lane. Both sides are calling for reparations from the other side. CNBC reports data from a trade intelligence firm shows traffic through the Strait of Hormuz is at its lowest level since May. The analysis said just over a dozen ships passed through the Strait of Hormuz on Tuesday, compared to the daily average of 130 ships in February. Pope Leo has sent some financial aid to Colombia as rescue and recovery efforts continue after Monday's massive earthquake. Vatican News reports that 100,000 euros have been sent directly to the National Secretariat for Social Pastoral Care, Caritas Colombia. The Holy Father, during his general audience yesterday, offered more prayers in solidarity with our brothers and sisters in Colombia who have suffered the consequences of the recent earthquake, which has caused many deaths and injuries, as well as extensive material damage. In his general audience catechesis, the Pope continued his series on Sacrosanctum Concilium and focused this time on the importance of the liturgical calendar. From Vatican Radio, Thaddeus Jones reports.
2: The liturgical year is not a static representation of past events, but an encounter with Christ himself.
3: Pope Leo explained that it should therefore be understood as a continual renewal of Christ's saving work in history. And by journeying through its seasons and celebrations, the Church remains united with the Lord's redemptive action, allowing the faithful to receive his grace.
2: The day on which Christ rose from the dead is the core of the liturgical year and foreshadows Christ's second coming, when we will all rise again.
3: And for this reason, the Council Fathers described Sunday as the foundation and kernel of the whole liturgical year.
2: For this reason, it is essential for the faithful to sanctify the Lord's Day by gathering to celebrate the Eucharist.
3: Such an assembly, he warned, cannot be substituted by solely a virtual presence, nor can it be reduced to a passive gathering. The liturgy is fulfilled through active participation of brothers and sisters who come together to thank God for the living hope received through Christ's resurrection, he noted. The Pope therefore urged communities to seek the best possible conditions to enable those who cannot take time off work on Sundays to participate in Mass. The liturgical year, the Pope concluded, sacramentally presents the history of salvation, guiding believers from expectation of the Messiah through the Paschal mystery and toward the hope of future glory. By enabling Christians to participate ever more deeply in the mystery of Christ, he said, the liturgical year becomes the guiding principle and the essential framework for all pastoral action. Dr. Harris Jones.
1: Springfield Bishop Thomas Paparocki is joining a Lutheran nursing home and four doctors in a lawsuit against Illinois' assisted suicide law. The federal lawsuit argues the state's end-of-life options law requires doctors to participate in or facilitate assisted suicide, even if they conscientiously object. The plaintiffs also say healthcare facilities must promote the law and provide access to assisted suicide on site despite institutional objections. Paparocki says the requirements conflict with Catholic health care directives prohibiting participation in assisted suicide and the church's mission to protect human life. Caroline Leavitt is set to leave her role as White House press secretary at the end of the month. President Trump made the announcement on Truth Social. He said Leavitt is one of his most trusted aides and is stepping down so she can spend more time with her family. Leavitt has served as White House press secretary since Trump began his second term. In a statement, Leavitt said serving in the position was the honor and adventure of a lifetime. And a Texas court is ruling that an unborn child with a rare heart defect that's being carried by a surrogate must receive life-saving treatment after birth. Tammy Trujillo reports.
4: The ruling comes after the intended parents who live in California requested an abortion after finding out about the heart defect. The surrogate was about 20 weeks pregnant when the defect was diagnosed. The Office of Texas Attorney General Ken Paxton said the surrogate then traveled from Alaska to Texas for protection. The defect must usually be treated by three surgeries, and Paxton's office alleges the intended parents could try to move the baby out of Texas following the first surgery. The would-be parents have requested a California court to order the surrogate to give birth in their home state. I'm Tammy Trujillo.
1: Yeah.
0: Anna Mitchell, so there are some people who are like, you know what, we should open the door to more access to IVF. That would be very pro-life because it would result in a lot of people being born. And they don't understand why we in the Catholic Church and some of our other Christian brothers and sisters as well are like, yeah, that's a terrible idea. It's because it opens the door wide to, among other things, things like this.
1: Well,
0: I mean, that's just a consequence of it. There are other moral reasons why you shouldn't engage in the first place. But
1: right.
0: This is what you open the door to when you open the door to IVF and create a website where you claim that it's going to be one-stop IVF shopping or something like that.
1: I mean, and surrogacy on top of it is so dangerous.
0: Surrogacy is possible because of this kind of culture.
1: All of these things commodify life.
0: Yes.
1: And it becomes a, now there is nothing wrong with wanting a child, desiring a child, but it's
0: fairly normal.
1: When you take it to that level, you have commodified life. And, you know, it's a hard thing to tell someone, but you know, then things can happen. I mean, this just brings it. I mean, I know
0: you can't buy a baby at the baby store.
1: No. Today is Thursday, August the 13th, the feast of Blessed Michael McGivney. Pray for us. Father Robert Nixon back with us now on the Sunrise Morning Show. He's a Benedictine at New Norcia in Australia, translator of the Tan Resurrection series. We've been going through Solitude and Silence, The Cloister of the Heart by Thomas A. Kempis. Father, welcome back.
5: Thank you, Annie. It's great to be with you today.
1: It is great to have you. And today we are looking at a consideration for the wise. What do the wise need to consider, according to Thomas here?
5: Well, this is very interesting and somewhat complex, so I will read his text slowly and then hopefully be able to break it down clearly. It is good to bear in mind that a person will seldom be able to restrain himself from what is superfluous and harmful until he also develops the discipline to restrain himself from what is licit and innocuous at times, and thereby learn true self-control. So, what by licit and innocuous, he means perfectly lawful, permissible, harmless.
1: Talking about the weather, maybe something like that.
5: Yeah, exactly. So he's saying that if we want to be able to develop this skill of restraining ourselves from what is superfluous and harmful, which obviously we do, we have to learn to be able to apply this same restraint to things which are perfectly fine, perfectly licit to say. And the reason is that we can't expect to be able to master our tongue, to master our control of speech, only from bad things, unless we're able to do it from good things. And this might seem somewhat complicated, but it means, to put it, to give a simple comparison, if we said, okay, I'm going to refuse to eat anything which is bad for my health, but I'm going to let myself eat anything which is good for my health. It doesn't quite work like that. What you need to develop is self-control in a general sense, so that you control what you do eat and what you don't eat by an act of will, by an act of decision. And the same with speaking, that we're able to be fully control of when we speak and when we don't speak. And this means being able to choose to remain quiet at times, even when there's no particular necessity, no moral necessity of doing so. So this is the power of self-control. Self-control needs to become a habit, a constant habit, which we exercise at our discretion. And it's not only meaning not to say harmful things, but when we choose just to say less for whatever reason, or even for no reason at all. So this this skill of self-control, and I think it's an important virtue, which applies to so many aspects of life and makes life so much better and ultimately so much easier if we can master this self-control.
1: Absolutely. I mean, this is I mean, just in general, the idea of self-control and fasting. I once heard a priest say, do you have a problem with pornography? Learn how to fast from food first, because you've got to get those things under control, the littler things under control, before you can attend to the bigger problems that are in your life. It's a self-mastery issue.
5: Absolutely, you know. And in that, when we're talking about speech, it could take the simple form of, you know, I'm going to ask this person about what they've been doing today. But then after they tell me, I'm not going to enter into a discourse on what I did today. You know, or I'm going to listen to this person's opinions. I might even ask their opinion, but then I'm not going to share my own opinion. So to make these kind of decisions, or I think a good one for people who attend a lot of group events or situations is, you know, I'm not going to be the one who puts up my hand to offer a comment or to answer a question and so forth. So by doing this, self-control then becomes a habit. And of course, applying it to the case of food or consumption, you might say, well, I'm going to choose not to have this particular thing, even though there's no real reason why I can't have it, just to choose as an act of self-control to decline something which you would normally enjoy.
1: I love this second and final paragraph. I mean, this is a very short little consideration that he has here. But the second paragraph, he says, but to the foolish, any number of words will never be enough to satisfy them. Neither will they be able to imitate the self-restraint and self-control of the wise. Nevertheless, what is written in Scripture remains absolutely true. If a fool remains silent, he shall be considered a wise man, which is quoting Proverbs 17:28. It's almost like, well, if a blind squirrel finds the nut, you know, I mean, like, Yeah, if I'm a fool and I at least want to be considered wise, I better keep my mouth shut.
5: Well, yes, absolutely. I mean, it is a very good strategy if you know yourself to be a fool, which, I mean, I'm sure quite a few of us.
1: I mean, honestly, Father, is any of us truly wise? I mean, we're all fools in some way, shape, or form, right?
5: Absolutely, you know. And just the presence of a person who doesn't say anything is actually a form of wisdom, because it means they're a listener rather than a speaker. And the very act of silence can sometimes invite people, can compel them almost, to reflect carefully on what they've said. You know, if you respond to something with just a nod of the head, with a compassionate silence, it can be the very best answer.
1: We've been talking to Father Robert Nixon. The book is called Solitude and Silence, The Cloister of the Heart by Thomas A. Kempis. You can find it through Tan Books and linked at sunrisemorningshow.com. Father Robert, thank you so much.
5: Thank you, Annie. God bless you, and God bless all your listeners on this day.
1: And you as well, Father. Thank you. All right, at 16 past, we're back with headlines right after this.
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0: 18 pass. Here's Anna with headlines.
1: Iran is blocking the Strait of Hormuz, saying they will do so until the U.S. accepts all of its conditions. Pope Leo has sent financial aid to Colombia's rescue and recovery efforts continue after Monday's earthquake. And in his general audience catechesis yesterday, the Holy Father continued his series on Sacrosanctum Concilium, looking at the importance of the liturgical year.
0: Next newscast coming up in about 11 minutes. Anna Mitchell, I was able to spend a little time at Hershey Park yesterday.
1: How was
0: it? A good time.
1: Yeah?
0: Yeah, I lost my voice on some coasters.
1: I'm glad you got it back.
0: You know, but after you eat lunch, you don't want to go on a coaster immediately. But fortunately, connected to the Hershey complex, they have Zoo America. Where you can kind of walk off the chicken tenders or whatever it is that you've eaten.
1: Mm-hmm.
0: And you go in, and it's all animals that are from North America.
1: Okay.
0: And so you walk in, and there's the different, you know, regions of America that you go to, and went into the Southwest region. And there's this, you know, kind of more of like the dry climate, you know, more of the, you know, the desert regions. And as you walk into one of the exhibits, it's the nocturnal animals of that region.
1: You were like, these are my people.
0: Yeah, well, sort of. I'm not very nocturnal. But as I walk in, there's a sign above that section before you open the double doors, and it says, enter the desert in darkness. And I thought, ooh, who put Father Robert Nixon in charge of making the zoo sign? That's something a monk would write.
1: I love that.
0: Enter the desert in darkness.
1: That's
0: going to be my
1: cool
0: theme for next Lent, Anna Mitchell.
1: That's neat. Very
0: watch
1: cool
0: out for the rattlesnakes and the Gila
1: and
0: monsters.
1: Don't forget to set your alarm.
0: That's right.
1: You know, you can do that with our app.
0: That's true. Download it at sunrisemorningshow.com. More coming up after the break. It's 21 minutes past the hour.
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14: 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Love, patience, gentleness, humility, silence. 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
0: Sunrise Morning Show continues, and August 15th is the Solemnity of the Assumption of the Blessed Virgin Mary. It's a big feast day in the life of the church today, but it's a devotion that is rather old. So we get to talk about that with Mike Aquilina from fathersofthechurch.com. Mike, good morning.
15: Morning, Matt.
0: The dogma of the Assumption does not get defined until the middle of the 20th century, so some people might think this is a fairly new belief in the life of the church, but turns out it's not. How far back can we find it?
15: We can find it in sacred scripture. You know, of course, in the book of Revelation, it's more or less shown to us. There's the vision that John has of this woman who is in heaven, and she's clothed with the sun, and the moon is at her feet, and she's got a crown of stars. This is someone who's bodily assumed into heaven, and she's crowned. She's crowned as queen. She's there, and this can only be Mary, because we know her to be the mother of the male child who is destined to rule all nations. So the book of Revelation makes pretty clear that Mary was assumed into heaven. And the early Christians took this at face value. You know, they celebrated a feast in honor of Mary. Now, the feast has only begun, or at least our evidence of it only begins with the 4th century. But there's plenty of evidence of the devotion to Mary assumed into heaven before this. We find it in great fathers like Ephraim of Syria, the deacon who wrote many hymns. Well, his hymns give us evidence that Mary is in heaven, that was the belief of the early church. And we also find it in minor figures from the early church, like the hymn writer named Simon the Potter, who wrote in Syriac and wrote these hymns to Mary assumed into heaven. And they're fascinating hymns, because they point us to so many things. They show us that the early church always considered Mary in a group of other biblical figures, Moses, Elijah, and Enoch. what is it that these three have in common? At the end of their earthly days, they were assumed bodily into heaven. Now, the early fathers make it clear, and Ephraim especially is explicit about this, that Moses and Elijah were taken into heaven because of their great virtue of chastity, that they had lived chaste lives, and so they were able to just ascend as if they were lighter because of this virtue. And of course, Mary would have that virtue all the more because of her virginal conception of the Son of God.
0: You know, as I was coming into the Catholic Church, there was this thing that I started to notice that was very unique to Catholicism that did not exist in my world. And that is that if a very holy person died, people would keep their body parts and put them in little glass cases, and people would go look at them and touch them and kiss them and pray next to them. I can tell you that we would have never thought of, like, keeping the pinky toe of Charles Spurgeon or, you know, the left ear of Billy Graham in a golden box in any of the churches that I ever went to. And when you go back to the early church, you find all these people having extraordinary things, churches that claim to have the chains that bound St. Paul, relics of each of the apostles. It is weird. You'd think the biggest get in the entire early church would be Jesus's mom, and no one's ever claimed to have her body.
15: That's right. And you figure there would be some charlatans who would be out for money, who would be trying to sell you something they claimed was, you know, her pinky or some such, but that we have no evidence that there was ever such a thing, that anyone would try to sell a thing like that, because they know that it could not be accepted for doctrinal reasons, and the doctrine was just out there. It was accepted. It's as if it was in the water.
0: Do we have anybody? You mentioned Ephraim the Syrian writing about this. Is there a sense in which, you know, the church, when defining this dogma in the middle of the 20th century, is leaning on some of these ancient sources?
15: Oh, absolutely. You have Ephraim, and you have Simon the Potter, as I mentioned, and you have the doctrine implicit in other fathers. It's most explicit in the works of John of Damascus, who's writing in the 8th century. And from the 8th century forward, you have plenty of evidence from many authors. But John of Damascus is considered the last of the fathers. And the interesting thing about him is that he synthesizes the works of those who've gone before him. He brings them all together and gives them a systematic presentation so that it all hangs together. It all makes sense. And John is the witness to this extraordinary. He has written hymns to the Blessed Virgin Mary. There's poetry, and of course there's exposition in prose as well. So we know that this was celebrated in his time, and it was part of the liturgy.
0: Well, and you mentioned that image from Revelation 12 with the woman clothed with the sun, the woman who gives birth to the male child. And I've heard it argued, well, typologically, you can find sources that refer to this as Israel giving birth to the Messiah, or the church, right, bearing Christ out to the world. But to me, that actually only helps the case.
15: It does, right, you know, because there is this pattern of...
0: There's an actual person who stood in for all these things.
15: That's right. You know, just as in Jesus, we find so many disparate prophecies from the Old Testament coming to fulfillment in one person. You know, in so many of the figures around Jesus, we find the same phenomenon. We find it in Joseph, his father, you know, that he brings together so many typological anticipations from the Old Testament. And we find it in other figures as well. So yes, this is a pattern. It's through the Bible. It goes from the Old Testament to the New Testament. It also is manifest in the Old Testament itself, so that we find creation being renewed. We find the instance of a new creation in the prophets as well as in the New Testament. So yes, this is a pattern, and it's clearly what's behind what we find in Revelation 12.
0: Well, thanks so much, Mike Aquilina. Of course, the Feast of the Assumption coming up on Saturday. It's a big day for EWTN. It's an anniversary of the launch of EWTN television, and of course EWTN radio, you know, on the heels of that. It's all connected. So again, go find Mike and Fathers of the Church at sunrisemorningshow.com in the show notes. Half past the hour, here's Anna with news.
1: Good morning. Iran says it's blocking the Strait of Hormuz until the U.S. accepts all of its conditions. Iranian authorities made the claim yesterday after President Trump said the U.S. had total control of the strait. Both sides are calling for reparations from the other side. Pope Leo has sent financial aid to Colombia as rescue and recovery efforts continue after Monday's massive earthquake. Vatican News reports that 100,000 euro have been sent directly to the National Secretariat for Social Pastoral Care, Caritas Colombia. The Holy Father, during his general audience yesterday, offered prayers and solidarity with our, quote, brothers and sisters in Colombia who have suffered the consequences of the recent earthquake, which has caused many deaths and injuries, as well as extensive material damage, end quote. In his catechesis, the Holy Father continued his series on Sacrosanctum Concilium, focusing this time on the importance of the liturgical year. He said, quote, in it, the Church celebrates the salvific relevance of the mystery of Christ, enabling believers to participate in it ever more deeply. For this reason, he said, the liturgical year constitutes the guiding principle and the essential framework for all pastoral action. End quote. The Holy Father has sent a video message to the Leadership Conference of Women Religious. From Vatican Radio, Kelsey Gussie reports.
2: All Christians are called to be builders of Christ's communion, formed in a synodal church in which everyone cooperates in the same mission according to their own charism and ministry.
16: Pope Leo XIV expressed his hope that the group will be able to discern the Holy Spirit's promptings regarding consecrated life.
2: In a particular way, through the many charisms bestowed by the Holy Spirit throughout history, consecrated women and men have helped to make the mission and mystery of the Church visible in our world.
16: Reflecting on the theme of the assembly, which is many charisms, one spirit, one call, Pope Leo encouraged everyone present to keep their respective communities' charisms in mind.
2: The Church needs you, and all of the diversity and richness of the forms of consecration and ministry that you represent. For with your vitality, the witness of a life centered on Jesus, you can contribute to waking up the world.
16: If they do so, the Pope said, they will be able to confront the globalization of indifference and of powerlessness with the remedy of Christ's love and mercy. Even in the midst of the ever-growing secularized world, many of us have personally experienced Christ's call to follow him through the taking of the vows of poverty, chastity, and obedience. Many young people are rediscovering their faith after perhaps drifting away from it. This is why the interactions religious women have with young people are so important. Pope Leo challenged the assembly to seek ways to introduce young people to their way of life and to help them hear the voice of the Lord, who speaks to all of us in the depths of our hearts. The Pope urged the group to encourage young people to be brave in answering God so that they might experience the joy that comes from following his call. I'm Kelsey Gussie.
1: Springfield Bishop Thomas Paparocki is joining a Lutheran nursing home and four doctors in a lawsuit against Illinois' assisted suicide law. The federal lawsuit argues the state's end-of-life options law requires doctors to participate in or facilitate assisted suicide, even if they conscientiously object. The plaintiffs also say healthcare facilities must promote the law and provide access to assisted suicide.

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3: The Baltimore Catechism asks, what is an indulgence? An indulgence is the remission, in whole or in part, of the temporal punishment due to sin. An indulgence is like this. Imagine that you had a great debt, and in order to pay it off, you had to have recourse to your uncle who said, listen, I have plenty of money. I'll pay for some of the debt. I'll help you out. Now, that's precisely what it's like when we sin, is we need to put the good into the world that we have taken out of the world. But sometimes we don't have enough good in us, and so we have to do penance. And so an indulgence is basically asking the Lord to send down extra grace upon us through the merits of the saints, and of course, our Lord Jesus Christ. And so an indulgence is not something that can be bought or sold. Rather, it's a free gift given to us by God so that we might reduce the amount of penance that we have to do for our sins. Reflecting on the Baltimore Catechism, I'm Dominican Father Ezra Sullivan.
0: Sunrise Morning Show continues, and it's always great to catch up with Joseph Pierce. He's a visiting professor of literature at Ave Maria University, a visiting fellow of Thomas More College of Liberal Arts, editor of the St. Austin Review, and you can join his inner sanctum at jpierce.co. We've been going through his book, Great Books for Good Men. Joseph, welcome back.
4: It's good to be back, Matt.
0: All right, so the poem we're looking at today is actually one of the most famous poems of all time. I remember a day when even in public school, people would be asked to memorize If by Rudyard Kipling. Before we get into the poem itself, what do you think is the enduring quality of this poem that has made it such a popular and beloved text?
4: Yeah, well, if I can ask you a very quick aside, I took my mother on the Elvis Presley pilgrimage, so to speak, to Tupelo, Tennessee, many years ago when she was still alive, God rest her soul. And above the bed in the two-room shack in Tupelo where Elvis was born was If by Rudyard Kipling, which
0: really
4: completely puzzled me. Now, Mississippi was the poorest state of the Union. Elvis was living there just before World War II and during World War II. And he's being, and I said, why is that poem above the bed? He said, well, that was part of what he would have that was on the curriculum, on the syllabus at the school. He would have been taught that. And I thought, wow, if even in Tupelo, Mississippi, in the 1930s and 40s, If by Kipling is being taught, and it shows the sort of the popularity of the poem. So that's certainly the case. And as for the reason, well, I think that it's easy, it's simple, it's not complicated to understand, and it's got a sort of, should we say, a John Wayne masculinity about it, which itself is obviously attractive to many of us. So this sort of macho man, of course, but there are problems with that sort of machismo, which if it's divorced from virtue. So that's where, if you like, that's the Achilles heel of the poem.
0: All right. Well, with that in mind, you've now shaped all of our presuppositions about it. So let's hear it.
4: Yeah, sure. If you can keep your head when all about you are losing theirs and blaming it on you, if you can trust yourself when all men doubt you, but make allowance for their doubting too. If you can wait and not be tired by waiting, or being lied about, don't deal in lies, or being hated, don't give way to hating, and yet don't look too good nor talk too wise. If you can dream and not make dreams your master, if you can think and not make thoughts your aim, if you can meet with triumph and disaster and treat those two impostors just the same,

0: blame. If you can bear to hear the truth you've spoken, twisted by knaves to make a trap for fools, or watch the things you give your life to broken, and stoop and build them up with worn-out tools. If you can make one heap of all your winnings, and risk it on one turn of pitch and toss, and lose and start again at your beginnings, and never breathe a word about your loss. If you can force your heart and nerve and sinew to serve your turn long after they are gone, and so hold on when there is nothing in you except the will which says to them, hold on. If you can talk with crowds and keep your virtue, or walk with kings nor lose the common touch, if neither foes nor loving friends can hurt you, if all men count with you but none too much, if you could fill the unforgiving minute with 60 seconds worth of distance run, yours is the earth and everything that's in it, and, which is more, you'll be a man, my son.
1: All right, well, aside from the Pelagianism, what's the problem?
0: Well, yes, obviously, you can be a man, but you're doing it yourself, trying because you're willing. In fact, there's a the will is, except the will which says to them, hold on, the will is capitalized there. Well, the first is, of course, that when it's teaching the classic virtues of temperance and prudence the first part of the poem is for the most part fine, but then all of a sudden that gambling's okay and losing everything in a reckless, imprudent, intemperate game of pitch and toss, and don't worry about if you lose everything, or if it's just about the power of your own strength and nothing else, as you say, Pelagianism, or if it's basically that none of your friends can hurt you. But if none of your friends can hurt you, what sort of friendship is that? What sort of hardness is in your heart that prevents anybody from being able to hurt you? So this is a sort of an image of a man which is sort of machismo rather than a Christian understanding of masculinity.
1: Can't even remember who was talking about it, but they were in, I believe, an Anglican seminary, and a professor was musing about Paul's letter to the Corinthians, where he says, love is patient, love is kind, and how he liked to swap out that idea of love for the idea of a gentleman. A gentleman is patient, a gentleman is kind, a gentleman is not envious or boastful or arrogant. And that's a nice thought, but when you do that, you sort of reduce it to a little bit too kind of practical of a concept, and a little bit too look at that guy. He's a great guy. That guy's a man. I mean, there's almost an appearance to it that spreads a veneer on top of things that doesn't have the sort of vulnerability that actually is proper to virtue.
0: I couldn't agree more, and the danger of sounding a bit controversial. I mean, that says a great deal about Anglicanism. It is really about getting on well in the world and being respected by people, by not offending them and being nice. But of course, it gets things the wrong way around, because the idea of the gentleman it comes from chivalry, and the idea of chivalry ultimately came from, how do we be men while remaining Christian? How do we, for instance, fight a crusade while still loving our neighbor? So in other words, it began with a theological question and a conundrum and a puzzle we needed to answer. And ideas of chivalry and gentlemanliness arose from this: how does a Christian remain a man in terms of being masculine and defending the things that are good from attack upon them without succumbing to hatred or the other nastiness that comes from violence?
1: If you can bear to hear the truth you've spoken, twisted by knaves to make a trap for fools, if you can wait and not be tired by waiting, or being lied about, don't deal in lies, or being hated, don't give way to hating. There's a lot of, don't stoop to the level of the people who are attacking you in this poem. But there's not much if you can love your enemies and do good to those who hurt you and lay down your life for your friends. That's sort of missing from this poem a little bit.
0: Exactly. And all of that, of course, is authentic love of neighbor. And that authentic love of neighbor is inseparable from authentic love for God. And, of course, the one person who's not mentioned at all anywhere in the poem
1: is God. Yeah, God's making no appearance in this poem.
0: Yeah.
1: Now that we've thoroughly upset some people who are probably planning to teach this poem in their classical liberal classrooms, you've also given me the opportunity to share my favorite quote about the Church of England, which comes from Oscar Wilde, who said that the Catholic Church is for saints and sinners alone. For respectable people, the Church of England will do.
0: Touche and so true.
1: Well, you know, but of course, with apologies to my many Anglican friends who, you know, there are probably some of you listening this morning. And trust me, I have way more Baptist jokes than I do. And I actually have way more Jesuit jokes than either one of those. So just to keep it fair. We're back with pastoral counselor Kevin Prendergast. After this, it's a quarter till.
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1: 13 till, here's Anna with headlines.
9: Iran claims it is blocking the Strait of Hormuz until the U.S. accepts all of its conditions. Pope Leo has sent financial aid to Caritas Colombia as rescue and recovery efforts continue after Monday's earthquake. And the Holy Father, in his general audience catechesis yesterday, focused on the importance of the liturgical year.
1: Here's the top and bottom of each hour every weekday morning here on the Sunrise Morning Show. And again, go to sunrisemorningshow.com, click on the show notes, and you can actually enter your email address and subscribe to get those to your inbox daily, including things like recipes from Rita Heikenfeld. Pastoral counselor Kevin Prendergast now joining us, a licensed counselor with decades of experience both in private practice and in the classroom, forming seminarians and lay pastoral ministers. Kevin, good morning.
10: Good morning, Matt.
1: So there are a lot of chronic issues that people deal with, physical pain, other things. But chronic depression is it's its own kind of unique animal. And I would say that there's a certain kind of depression that comes from other chronic issues that persist. But what if the chronic issue that's persisting is the depression itself?
10: Yeah, Matt, there's a lot more research now than we used to have about what we call treatment-resistant depression. So our medical friends would say that the criteria for that is if somebody has tried two antidepressants and they're not working, that we'd say they're resistant, there's something going on there. So a couple of thoughts here. One, you know, we should always talk with our doctor because, like you say, there are other medical conditions and other medications and supplements that can make depression worse or contribute to depression. So we really need a physician to rule out all those medical things. And then we also want to make sure that we do our homework but not rely on social media. So we should go to reputable websites like the Mayo Clinic, Johns Hopkins, and then have some things that we could talk with our doctor about. So with major depression is the very serious kind of depression. There's a number of kinds of depression. It affects about 4% of the population, so not everybody gets that. The risk involved is a lot of impairment in day-to-day living and a very high suicide rate. So this is really serious when someone's stuck there. And then, to you know, for some of our listeners, it might be a little reassuring to know that almost one out of three people who have treatment-resistant depression, the major depression, don't respond to those first-line antidepressants. So doctors are very good about giving other medications to augment the antidepressants. They can try to change the dose and, you know, try a couple different things. But when we have this, the treatment-resistant depression, the question that I would ask always, besides have you been on two antidepressants, would be, have you also done a good course of quality evidence-based talking therapy? Because we know we've talked about this a lot, that only about one out of four people who get an antidepressant actually do any counseling along with that. But the gold standard is putting both those together. So that's an important thing. It's not just the physical interventions. And I wanted to talk a little bit, Matt, there are some other things besides the antidepressants. We got a lot of research going on. So one that's been around for three quarters of a century is what we call ECT, electroconvulsive therapy. It used to have a lot of bad press because of some of the media presentations. But now it's really fine-tuned. It's a brief electrical current that's in a specific part of the brain while a patient is under anesthesia. And it's much more finely tuned now than it was 50 years ago. And it has a lot of research behind it. Another one that, you know, some of the newer ones that have come out that we could talk with our doctor about, one is called transcranial magnetic stimulation. So there's a growing body of evidence there. And then the Veterans Administration is doing some really interesting research. So a couple of years ago, they tried what we would say is a hallucinogenic med, ketamine, and they compared that with ECT. And actually, the results were good, that it was with the small group that they did the research study, it actually came out about equal to ECT. So there's more research going on there, and now they have just something that was just announced as a five-year study on another older drug, the psilocybin, which is one of those hallucinogenics, but it's a larger scale.
1: Yeah, I feel like we were talking about them last week.
10: Yeah. So and they actually, in the announcement that the VA made, they say no one should attempt to self-medicate with these substances. So research is still going on. And then some of the ones that are really don't have a lot of evidence, so vagus nerve stimulation, deep brain stimulation, they've got some evidence, but they're not the best evidence so far. It's a small samples. And then the complementary alternative medicines like yoga, exercise, meditation, light therapy, there's weak evidence that that's going to really make a big dent in treatment-resistant depression. So again, the big takeaway here, two things. Talk to your doctor. Make sure you get to therapy as well as some of these other ones. Don't go on the internet and social media and try one of these other things on your own. And then the from the faith perspective, we have to really look at, I think it helps to look at some of the saints that struggled with depression. We can go to our Lord and say, this is a heavy cross I'm dealing with, and not to lose hope and fall into despair. That would be the worst thing. And that sometimes some of these don't work right away. So neither the pharmacotherapy, the meds, nor psychotherapy, they may not work right away. And I'll say from the field of therapy, sometimes we just don't get effective therapy. So we have don't give up on it just because it didn't work the first time. We met with a counselor a couple times and didn't get any relief. The scriptures have a good example of somebody that was very depressed and wound up taking his own life, Judas. So he was so full of guilt and shame that he gave up. But we've got other saints like St. Therese, St. Bartolo Longo, Jane de Chantal, whose feast we just celebrated, Paul of the Cross, Blessed Enrico Rebicini. These are people where there's a lot of evidence that they suffered from severe depression multiple times during their life, and yet were saintly. They were able to get through that with faith and also using the other available medicine they had at the time. So the big message, don't lose hope. Don't treat yourself without talking with your doctor. And to realize there's more, much more research going on.
1: Yeah, this absolutely.
10: Is not some, yep.
1: Well, yeah, and don't ahead, take man. The, I mean, there are a lot of people who would say, just read this Bible verse or just pray more or just, and, you know, honestly, for everyday run of the mill, like you just need a better perspective on life. That kind of stuff helps. But sometimes there's something chemically going on inside of your brain.
10: Right. Well, chemically, and then some people have had a really hard life history. So when you add trauma into this, you know, childhood trauma, there's other research going on. PTSD can be treatment resistant. So there's a lot going on, and that's where therapy can help, especially with, you know, the old trauma and wounds that people have. Medication can't take care of that altogether. We need to talk with someone and then have our faith access, you know, using the sacraments, you know, frequently, having a spiritual director, a confessor we can talk to. So it's like we use all those tools and not just run off willy-nilly or not to give up. That's the big message today. God's close to you. He wants to help you. He doesn't want you to fall into despair.
1: Yeah, pills and skills, as you always say.
10: Yeah. Yes.
1: Indeed. Right? All right. Well, thank you so much, Pastoral Counselor Kevin Prendergast. Have a great day, and we'll talk to you soon.
10: Thanks, Matt.
1: All right. That wraps up for this hour of the Sunrise Morning Show. We got much more coming up after the break. For many of you listening across the EWTN Global Catholic Radio Network, you can check out the show notes, sunrisemorningshow.com. 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We would love to get you on the list, get you those show notes every morning. In the meantime, stay with us as the Sunrise Morning Show continues after the break. It's 3 minutes till.
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12: What and who is a deacon? 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Hi, this is Doug Keck. This week on the Catholic Sphere, Deacon Christopher Roscoe, Father Deacon Robert Klisko, and Colin Donovan join me to discuss the role of the Catholic deacons in the East and the West.
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16: The Rosary is a meditative prayer on the life of Jesus. It can, while praying, give us a peace of mind and can remind us of our faith. 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While I pray the Rosary, I usually offer it up to someone in need of help or offer it as a sign of peace or as a sacrifice to God. These are only a couple of the many significances of the Rosary.
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23: Welcome to the program. This is Dr. Tom Curran. It's great to be with you. So I'm recording this program on the day of my 32nd wedding anniversary. Yesterday, if you listened to the program, I had a chance to share about different insight and aspects of being married 32 years. And one of the things that I had talked about doing was focusing on, call it a pattern, right? The way that you can pattern things in the scriptures. The example I gave at the very beginning of the program was if you took the number 316, you immediately think of John 3:16. Have you ever thought about looking at the pattern of what you learn from the scriptures by looking at chapter 3, verse 16 of every book in the Bible that has three chapters and 16 verses in those chapters? So Genesis 3:16, et cetera, et cetera. I saw a poster one time that had all of the 3:16s of the scriptures together. And it was fascinating the way it gave you an insight into the whole of Scripture. So I'm doing something similar. It's kind of fun. I'm looking at the number 32, being married 32 years. Why don't I take a look at Scriptures? And I'm kind of bending a little bit, cheating a little bit. I'm using not only verse 32, but also chapter 32. Of different books of the Bible. So I'm not going from Genesis to Revelation, but rather in a categorized way, looking at what marriage looks like if I cherry pick out either chapter 32 verses XYZ or chapter blank verse 32 of different books of the Bible. You'll get it when I dig into it with you. And I'm going to start on what is the vision of marriage and then go from there. Based on the scriptures.
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23: Okay, with that as a beginning, I think we need to pray. In the name of the Father, and the Son, and the Holy Spirit. Amen. Heavenly Father, we praise you and thank you for who you are, and we thank you for the gift of married life. And Lord, we ask for insight from your holy word, from the word of God. What is married life? What is married love? Lord, help us to see more clearly how you have envisioned marriage. And then give us the grace to know what it's like to walk out that vision, to live it day to day with your grace. Lord, I do pray for all married couples that are listening, all those who are called to be married as well, that they would be encouraged by your word. They would be strengthened by your word to live out the married vocation. We make this prayer, Jesus, in your holy name. Amen. In the name of the Father, and the Son, and the Holy Spirit. Amen. As I mentioned, I'm going to be focused on four different aspects of married life. The first is that vision of marriage, and I've got several scriptures for that. Then I'm going to talk about graces and principles for growing in the vocation of marriage. So what do scriptures have to say about the virtues, about graces and principles for growing in your vocation? In the third section, I'm going to talk about really focused more on parenting, the mission of marriage as discipleship, and making disciples of your children. So I'm called to be a disciple through living out my married vocation, but I'm also called to make disciples of my children. And then the last segment is going to be the one that is, I think, connected to a lot of people's lives and how scriptures will help us with that, and that is the storms, the trials, the hard seasons, and how Christ meets you on the road. Now, what will be common in all of these is the number 32, either the chapter or the verse. And so let's dive in. The first segment, the vision. What is marriage in God's eyes? Kind of cool that Ephesians chapter 5, verse 32, sits square in the middle of one of the most famous passages in the scriptures about the meaning and vision of marriage in God's eyes, especially in this New Testament, right, in the New Covenant. So it involves Christ and the church. And if you are paying attention to the Theology of the Body, John Paul II, this is one of the most important passages in that series of catecheses. I'm going to read the scripture and then offer a brief reflection on it. And I'll get through three or four verses connected to the vision of marriage as I move forward. For this reason, a man shall leave his father and his mother and be joined to his wife, and the two shall become one flesh. This is a great mystery, but I speak in reference to Christ and the church. In any case, each one of you should love his wife as himself, and the wife should respect her husband. Well, a couple of quick things here. You have that this is a great mystery. That in Latin is sacramentum magnum, and you see the word sacrament, right? So that actually also gives us insight into the very meaning of the word sacrament, that it is associated with a mystery. And a mystery is not something that is unknown that becomes known, but rather it's something that is known because it's been revealed, but that its meaning is deeper than you can imagine, not just imagine, comprehend fully, finally, and completely. And so the more that you know it, the more that you enter into it, the more mysterious it becomes. And I want to confess and I want to confirm that after 32 years of being married to Kerry, both the mystery of married life and the mystery of Kerry have only increased. Yes, I know her way better now than when I first met her. And then within a year, we were married. But I want to say that I've gotten to know her so much better through the various paths that we, and trials and tribulations, but also just the journey that we've walked together in 32 years, that the mystery only increases. And when I say that, I want to bring out this important aspect of things. Mystery can seem rather misty. It can seem, let's call it, so spiritual that it lacks a grounding. But when something is mysterious in the Catholic, Christian, Western tradition, it's expressing something of the beauty and truth and goodness of that reality. So I want you to hear this. If you're married, the beauty of your spouse ought to increase as the years go on. The goodness that is expressed in your married life and the goodness that you see in your spouse ought to be increasing as you walk through the stages and ages and the years together. And the truth, that is the essence, the identity of your spouse, is something that will increase as you walk together through the journey of your married life. And this is as God wills. This is in accord with how God has made us as human beings. And so I share that with you, and I mean that, I mean this very authentically, that while I, when I first saw Carrie, I knew her to be a woman that was beautiful and had a lovely faith and a wonderful personality, but I didn't know the depths of who I was marrying. That would only unfold over time, over the course of the years, and yes, even the decades. So I can say authentically that my love for her, who she is, and the beauty and truth and goodness that I see in her is so much more expansive. It's Grand Canyon-like. The depth of what I've encountered in her through our married life together. And I, you know what? That can sound poetic or it can sound exaggerated, but it's one of those things that you only know it by living it. And I want to say that our love for each other was authentic when we first fell in love, but it has only deepened. And it honestly, it deepens through the challenging times more than the good times. Not that you avoid good times, no. Good times allow for wonderful expressions of each other's gifts and giftings. And I'll talk more about that as well. So that's the first element. And the second is this, is that this mystery, this magnum sacramentum, this great mystery, this great sacrament is in reference to Christ and the church. And you know, if you had the full context of this scripture, that the full context is that husbands, love your wives the way Christ loved the church and gave himself up for her, so that she'd be cleansed, so that she would be purified, that she'd be made to shine as this bright bright diamond, right? So that's the husband's call, to give up your life sacrificially, freely, joyfully, and discover the joy of self-sacrifice in your married life and in your married love. That is the call. And women, love your husbands as you love yourselves. And you should respect, you should honor, you should obey. Now that obey part, we're not going to get into all that. We'll leave that to the side. But it's that idea of deferential. There's this mutual deference. There's this way in which the Lord has established us to play certain parts and certain roles. And there's a way in which I defer to Carrie in so many things, and she defers to me in other things as well. One last thing, and this is kind of cutesy, is that for this reason, a man shall leave his father and his mother and be joined to his wife. Yeah, that happened in my regard. So Carrie and I, we met in D.C., and neither of us were from D.C. Neither of us wanted to live in Washington, D.C. We were there because of school. Now, when we first got married, I was still finishing school, so Carrie got her first teaching job there. But as soon as we became free by the PhD program, I finished my coursework, so I had the freedom to leave the area. That was a really big deal question. Should we move to the Seattle area where Carrie was from, or the Boston area where I'm from? And one of the biggest factors that led into this, it wasn't the scripture. It wasn't the Genesis passage that said, a man shall leave his father and mother and be joined to his wife. But that's the way it all worked out. And honestly, the reason, I think, was twofold. The first was that my work, my call, my mission, and Carrie was signing up for it, was church work. It was mission. It was ministry. And at that time, a lot of that involved me traveling and speaking at conferences. This is back in 1994. And we saw and anticipated that in the early years of our married life, that could be a meaningful part of my life, is that if I'm going to support a family, I need to be willing to travel and speak at conferences. And for that reason, it was Carrie ought to be near her family to get the deep-rooted support of being in a place that she knew well with her family members to help her while I was away. And she was making that sacrifice. So in fact, that's what happened for the first, when we first moved there in 96, for the first 7 years of our married life, was that I was traveling quite a bit until our kids started coming along, and that's when we felt a shift in the call. The second reason was that by the mystery of God's plan, when I was working in Washington, D.C., I was part of the Bishop's Committee for Evangelization. They, at that point, it was called the National Conference of Catholic Bishops. Now it's called the United States Conference of Catholic Bishops. So back then, the NCCB had a committee for evangelization. Now it's made up of bishops, but they would have lay consultors. They would have experts in the field, and they would invite one or maybe two of these experts to join the committee to be able to provide guidance and insight. And I was chosen. So I had the wonderful gift of being part of a bishop's committee on evangelization back in 1992 and 93, during the time of a document that went out called Go and Make Disciples, a Catholic plan and strategy, a national plan and strategy for evangelization in the United States, put out by the bishops of the United States. Okay. So that mystery of how a family sacrifices is something we felt very dearly, more on my side than on Carrie's, because it was my mom and dad that underwent the sacrifice of having Carrie and me live our married life in Seattle rather than Boston. And I know that was sort of a painful piece of humor, where my mom would say, "When are you moving to Boston?" And she said that for probably the first 20 years of our married life. She was thrilled. At one point, I discerned taking a position for the Archdiocese of Boston, but it never ended up happening. And so there was a real pain in her heart that I experienced. And now I know that when I encounter so many parents who have kids that have grown up, go to college, they meet a spouse that's living in a different part of the country, and then they have grandkids, and now they're trying to figure out how to get the best frequent flyer plans to be able to get around the country to be with their grandkids, and how that's something that we want to do the best we can to avoid as far as possible, to have our kids hopefully find jobs and get married to people who are willing to live in Boise. And so I'm going to be quoting that scripture quite a bit, because my four oldest children are all girls. For this reason, a man shall leave his father and his mother and be joined to his wife in Boise. Yes, that's what my scripture says. Okay. Second passage is from Jeremiah 32, 38. They shall be my people, and I'll be their God. They'll give them one heart in one way, that they may fear me forever for their own good and the good of their children after them. That's really beautiful. One heart and one mind. Carrie and I have had clearly that theological and spiritual vision for our married life, that the two shall become one. That there is a way in which I become more fully me because of Carrie, and Carrie becomes more fully her because of me. That is a very profound point in living your married life.
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23: So, the two shall become one was the point I just left with. That's the last I'll mention about this idea of this vision of married life. But I just want to stay with that for one moment, that the two becoming one, you hear about it as complementarity. Like, who is this person going to be attracted to? You're not attracted often to someone who's exactly like you, right? All these different ideas. Oh, the daughters are going to be attracted to someone that's like their dad. The sons are going to be attracted to someone that's like their mom, and hopefully it's the best parts of that, right? But I would say this, that I know I would not have become the man I am without Carrie. And very specifically, the complementary gifts that she brought to our married life, the things that she was good at, her personality traits, her tendencies, these things that, to be honest, are not always easily enjoyed by me, because of my personality, my tendencies, my love languages, the things that I'm good at. And so complementarity, this idea that they're supposed to blend together for the advancement of both, for the betterment of both, for the flourishing of both, that is not an easy gift to always receive in married life. So hold on to that. After 32 years, it's like, okay, where does complementarity give way to conflict? Where does this idea of coming together in a synthesizing unity end up being a division that leads to a sense of painful separation in mind, heart, and in arguing? So I just bring that out there, that call to be one, it's not always easy to receive, but there is such goodness. There is such goodness in terms of the way that we become purified, elevated. We get chiseled. We get chiseled to become who God wants us to be. So don't expect in your spouse that you're always going to just get along so swimmingly because you're swimming in the same lane all the time. If you're swimming in the same lane all your time, that's a rarity in marriage rather than something that is a commonality. Other than in things like, oh, no, we're Catholic Christian and we love our faith, we love the Lord, and we want to serve him together. I mean at the level of personality and tendencies and things like that. Okay, that's very much connected to the virtues and how do we grow in our vocation. I'm going to begin with Matthew 13, 31 to 32. Again, this is all based on scriptures related to the number 32. Jesus proposed another parable to them. The kingdom of heaven is like a mustard seed that a person took and sowed in a field. It's the smallest of all the seeds. When full grown, it's the largest of plants. It becomes a large bush, and the birds of the sky come and dwell in its branches. That's like our married life. When we first get started, I want you to think of your married life, your married love, and what God wants to do in your marriage and in your family like a mustard seed. It's small. It's tiny. You might not think much of what the Lord wants to do through your family, not just through you, not just through you that your spouse is going to say, I'm all in and helping you become you. No. No, it's the royal plural you, the royal plural we. The two I's become a we. And there's a way in which that mustard seed at the beginning can really grow and flourish. I talk about that as the communion of persons, that's what the Lord wants to bring about, this union in love and truth that is expressed among your kids, expressed in your family, right? So you think about the way that it's going to grow and flourish like this large bush that has room for others. You hear it in the teaching of the church. The greatest gift that God gives to a husband and a wife is what? A child. It's a gift. And we know that. Carrie and I know that in our married life. Children are a gift from God. Not everyone is given that gift. Would you open yourself generously to that gift? You encounter the second principle that follows from it. What's the greatest gift you give to a child? A sibling, a brother or a sister. And so there's a very powerful and beautiful way in which this mustard seed vision that has nothing to do with marriage in Matthew 13 has a beautiful application to married life. And that is, if you're open to it, God will bless you. And again, you're open to it, and God has that gifting available to you, having many children. And I'm going to say many children close in age has this large bush-like quality that becomes capable of receiving others into their lives. Kids love coming to our house. They come, it's kind of like there's a family circus going on at any time because there's so many kids there. And so growing up, our home was that home. The kids wanted to be there because it was just so much stuff going on. It was funny. Our daughter was away. She was away with a friend of hers. They were going to a concert. She was invited. It was a birthday thing and all of that. And this other family that she was with, two kids. And they were staying with other family members. So at one point, there was like eight people in the home. And her friend said to her, I need to get out. This is just overwhelming. I just need some space to kind of decompress. And my daughter started laughing. She said, this is smaller than my family dinner. But it just shows you that idea. And again, it's, different personalities, different families, right? Different gifts, all that. Okay, I get all that. But I'm saying to you, there's something beautifully magnetic and attractive to a large family as showing forth something of God's kingdom. Okay, let's focus in on these virtues. And I'm going to use again a number 32. This is a chapter. It's back to Ephesians. Remember, we started with Ephesians 5, 32. I'm going to go backwards one chapter to Ephesians 4, 32. It's actually 31, 32. All bitterness, fury, anger, shouting, and reviling must be removed from you, along with all malice. And be kind to one another, compassionate, forgiving one another, as God has forgiven you in Christ. Talk about communion of persons in a family. Yeah, that's a life lived together that has addressed these sorts of vices and has fostered these sorts of virtues. So among them all, bitterness, fury, anger, shouting, reviling, those things are bad, but the worst is malice. Why do I say that? Well, Aquinas brings this out. Malice is one of those objective disorders that there is no healthy expressive of. There is no healthy expression of malice, right? So you might be bitter, furious, angry, or shouting, or reviling for as a way that is a twisted expression of something that could have a positive expression to it. And so it needs to be converted, right? So there's some basis, some seed in there that it can be transformed into. Malice is not like that. Malice means that you are intending evil towards someone because you want evil to reach their lives. You might be furious at some injustice. You might be bitter at some, lack of recognition of Christ or for godly purposes, right? You might have righteous indignation or anger, right, et cetera, et cetera. But when you think about malice, when malice takes root in a family, that's debilitating. And I want to say that that is a sign of spiritual attack. When you want to say, is there spiritual warfare involved in a married life, in a couple's life? It's when you have sensing something in you that is an expression that is traced back to malice. It is a clear signal that the realm of the demonic is involved. And so it might be something like something surging within you that says, I hate you. No, I don't hate my wife. Well, where did that surging come from? Where did that malice come from? It's demonic. It's demonic. And it that doesn't mean that it can't take a foothold or become a kind of stronghold in our lives. No, we got to repent of that as well as these other things, right? So I have to say bitterness, fury, anger, shouting, these things can be overcome. How? Being kind, right? Love is patient. Love is kind. Compassionate. That means you're willing to suffer with the other. You're not willing to, if they're bringing suffering in your life, you're not going to respond with suffering. No, you're going to express compassion to them. Forgiving one another. Boy, talk about a fundamentally important expression for living life together. It's teaching kids to forgive one another because you will trespass against each other. That was what the language Carrie used in our as we raised our kids. It was teaching kids to reconcile because they will trespass. And they know what no trespassing means, right? This is a private space. Don't trample on it. Don't jump over the fence and go where you shouldn't be going. And that can be by your words, by your deeds, by your omissions, and even by your thoughts. But the things that were visible, the words, deeds, and omissions, those were things where we had to teach our kids how to both ask for forgiveness and to extend mercy, to extend forgiveness. And that was often as a result of what? Striving to be kind and compassionate. And I would say lastly, because of what it says here, forgiving one another as God has forgiven you in Christ, fostering in our kids a sensitivity to the need to go to confession and to actually going to confession and prepare, helping them prepare through a good examination of conscience to go to confession. So, okay, next. Proverbs chapter 16, verse 32. Again, I'm on the 32 kick here, 32 years of being married. The father's closing line, Isaiah 16:32 says, "One who is slow to anger is better than the mighty, and the one who rules his spirit than one who captures a city." I love that. The one who is slow to anger is better than the mighty, and the one who rules his spirit, the one who captures a city. What is that saying? Are we paying attention in our married lives to our spiritual attitudes, to the way that we are growing in virtue? Or are we focused on trophies and championships and accolades, whether it's in academics or it's in some performance-based realities, dance and acting and shows and musicals and symphonies and other, forms of sports, of course, right? So all of these things, yeah, oh, boy, you conquered. You're amazing. Yeah, but look at their heart. They can't control their tongue. They can't control their nasty attitude. Let's foster in our kids this idea of being able to govern themselves. Self-governance is one of the aspects of, if you're going to live as a communion of persons, if you're going to live and be, not only recognize the gift that you are, but be a gift to others, you have to be able to exercise self-governance. It's part of what John Paul II calls self-determination. We're going to be able to enact a governing of our own hearts, our own minds, our own spirits, so that we don't fall into those negativities. Okay, so 32 years of married. Yesterday, August the 12th, our Carrie and my anniversary, reflecting on the number 32 and the insights that it gives to us in the scriptures and applying to our married lives.
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23: Hey, welcome back to the program. So, diving into this, we have more chapter 32s. I'm sorry, verse 32s. I actually meant to do this one first, and I didn't. So I'm going to say it now because it is so important to me. And I think that if you could put one verse of scripture over your doorposts, one scripture over your married life, and if Carrie and I were to do that, I would say it's Luke 12:32. Luke 12:32 is, "Do not live in fear, little flock. It has pleased the Father to give you the kingdom." One more time. "Do not live in fear, little flock. It has pleased the Father to give you the kingdom." This is what I wish for you. You're married, you're listening to this, you're discerning a call to marriage. That passage, pray that that passage takes root in not just your heart and mind, but in your spouse's heart and mind, in your married life, and in your family. And it unfolds very powerfully in stages, and I could spend the rest of the program talking about it, but I won't. Do not live in fear. Don't live in fear. Do not be afraid, right? You know that. It's said 365 times, one for every day of the year. Don't be afraid. The Lord doesn't want us to live in fear. He wants us to live in trust. He wants us to trust that we have a good and loving Father. Trust in the Lord. And be willing to entrust yourself to the Lord. I'm going to get to this in the last segment when we have trials and tribulations. That act of trust is going to be so very important. So do not live in fear. but trust instead. And do not live in fear. Little flock. I love that. You're a little flock. You're not a mighty army. You're not a ruling king. You're not a wealthy landowner and businessman. You're not the clever and wise of the world. No, you're a little flock.

Father. Now, how many of you, when you think of God the Father, think of a father who's pleased? That's the father with a smile on his face. That's the father who is watching in the stands as I'm pitching in my little league game and I did well and I turned and I saw him and he has a smile on his face. He's proud. He's proud of how I'm doing on the field. I want you to imagine that this field is your life, brothers and sisters. This field is your life. And the Father, he's pleased. He delights in you. He takes joy in you. You want to change? You want to experience transformation? You want to experience some kind of revival, renewal in your married life? Again, pray. Luke 12:32 comes alive. That you would experience the pleasure of God the Father. It has pleased the Father to give you the kingdom. To give you the kingdom is not giving you something. It's giving you his covering of protection, his covering of provision, his covering of guidance. That's our Father. He's a provident God. He knows what you need before you ask. He knows every hair of your head. He takes care of the birds of the air and the grass of the field that wither and perish. How much more is he going to take care of you? Don't worry about what you're eating and drinking. Don't worry what you're going to wear. Don't worry about your finances. Don't worry about your health. Don't worry about those things that cause us to hand-wring. Don't worry about what's going to happen with our kids' lives, what's going to happen in this wider world. The Father knows what you need, and he delights not just to take care of you, but to pour forth into your lives his shocking generosity. So please beg the Father to pour into your married life at your point of need, at your point of desperate need, at that point where you are afraid and recognize that you're just a little flock, you're kind of dumb, kind of powerless, kind of exposed to the attacks of the wolves of this world. He's going to take care of you. He's got you. He's got you covered. Don't live in fear, little flock. It's pleased the Father to give you not just the winning lottery ticket, not just a good job, not just health, not just stuff. No, he's giving you a share in his life under his realm of protection, provision, and guidance. Alongside this passage is another beautiful passage involving the number 32. So we're going to move from Luke 12:32 to Matthew chapter 20, verse 32. And in it, Jesus is addressing this group of lepers who are following after him. And it says, here's the quote, Jesus stopped, called them, and said, "What do you want me to do for you?" For me, this is one of the most powerful questions that we would ever imagine Jesus saying to us. It's one of those questions that it's almost like beyond our capacity to take in, that when it comes to prayer and asking questions, it's questions that we ask of God. And if the Lord is going to ask us questions, it's more putting into question, why do you live the way you do? Why do you settle for less? Why do you fall short? Etc. You don't imagine Jesus, I think it's very common that we would have a hard time imagining Jesus saying to us, "What do you want me to do for you?" You hear the longing in his voice. You hear the Lord opening up a space to say, "I receive you. You're pursuing me. You're chasing after me, and you're going to present to me a point of visible, desperate, undeniable need, a place where you are named as cursed and cut off. You are bringing yourself in that condition to me. And what I'm saying to you is, what do you want me to do for you?"
There are a couple of

0: other places in the scriptures where the Lord asks the same question, or a question that is along the lines of this question. So the first is from Luke chapter 18, 35 to 42. It's the blind Bartimaeus. And Bartimaeus, you know, Jesus passing by, cries out, "Lord, have pity on me." And then, "What do you want me to do?" And he says to Bartimaeus, when he draws him close, "What do you want me to do for you?" And he says, "I want to see. Receive your sight." And he follows the Lord. And the other is from 1 Kings, where Solomon is supposed to be leading the people of God, leading the Israelites into a place of authentic worship. This is like number one job. Number one job is to be showing the way and modeling the way and protecting the one true faith for the people by worshiping the Lord only in the proper place and the proper way. And the Lord says to him in a dream at night, "Ask something of me and I'll give it to you. Ask something of me and I'll give it to you." That's Lord. I mean, that's him saying to Solomon, "What do you want me to do for you?" And he has the dream while he's sleeping in the temple in a high place, a place of foreign worship, where he has just slaughtered and offered 5,000 cattle. Okay, so here's a guy who has sinned big, I mean, bold, bad, in a visible, popular place. So everyone gets to see him not doing a hidden, secret, like quiet act. No, he's doing it loud and proud, and it's in front of everybody, and he stays in that place of betrayal of the authentic faith in the Lord. And the Lord appears to him, and you can imagine what's the Lord going to say to him. And the Lord says, "What do you want me to do for you? Ask something of me, and I'll give it to you." And that's where he asks for wisdom. That's where he asks for discernment. That's where he asks for the capacity to judge among good and bad, what I ought to be doing, and then have the strength to do it. And so, brothers and sisters, today, please let the Lord approach your married life. Take courage and respond to the Lord by taking him at his word. Jesus is stopping you right now. He's calling out to you, for he knows that there are places in your life where you feel desperate, where you feel cursed, where you recognize an insufficiency. And it's called out to them. It's the group of them. Maybe it's your own family. And the Lord's saying, "What do you want me to do for you? Lord, please convert my daughter. Restore her faith. Lord, please help us in our desperate financial circumstances. Lord, we don't know how we're going to have enough to go forward. Lord, this medical diagnosis is too much. Lord, the cancer has returned. Lord, please heal. Please set free. Lord, my spouse and I are at an impasse. We keep bumping heads and we don't know how to get beyond it. Please, Lord, we want you to come and set us free. Lord, we are trying to figure out how to move forward and help our kids discover their own vocation in life and to be able to fulfill it. And Lord, we want for them to have these godly spouses, but we can't make that happen. So Lord, you provide for them, provide for us." So you can see how this is wonderfully paired with Luke 12:32. "Don't be afraid, little flock. It's pleased the Father to give you the kingdom." And now Jesus is saying to you, "What do you want me to do for you?" Lord, provide in your shocking generosity our financial need, our relational need, our faith need, our health need, our circumstantial pain and suffering need, our living out our vocation need, our path forward and the next steps of what we're supposed to be doing need. Don't be shy when the Lord, he's opened the entire horizon to you and said, "What do you want me to do for you?"
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0: Right, in the final segment of the program, I'm going to touch upon the storms, the trials, the hard seasons, and how Christ meets us on the road. Now, to be fair, this first passage is not a 32 passage. It is the gospel that was read at Carrie and my wedding 32 years ago, Matthew 7, 24 to 27. And amazingly, this is chosen by the church as a fitting gospel to be read at nuptial masses, at wedding masses. As the church prays, the church believes. If you want to know what the church believes about married life, pay attention to how the church prays in marriage, in the reality of marriage, in her liturgy. And this is one of the options. Jesus said, everyone who listens to these words of mine and acts on them will be like a wise man who built his house on rock. The rain fell, the floods came, and the winds blew and buffeted the house, but it did not collapse. And everyone who listens to these words of mine but does not act to them will be like a fool who built his house on sand. The rain fell, the floods came, the winds blew and buffeted the house, and it was completely destroyed. The gospel of the Lord. Happy marriage day. Wow. Holy cow. What ought we to expect? What should we expect in our married life? We should expect that rain will fall, that floods will come, that winds will blow and buffet the house, that there will be not a rainy day, but rainy seasons. I mean, serious, extended periods of trial. Difficulty. Let me use another word to try to sum up rainy seasons, floods, and winds that lash against the house, that buffet the house and threaten its collapse unless it's founded upon Christ. The word is cross. What ought you to expect when you get married? The cross. If there are no crosses in your married life, I wonder how engaged you are in truly desiring to live a Christ-like life. Now, please don't say, I'm enjoying a bit of the resurrected season in my married life. Don't tell me I'm, you know, betraying the Lord. I'm not saying that. I am saying that when you enter into married life, and Carrie and I, when we got married, we were all lovey-dovey, full of love, and we had that beautiful honeymoon season, right? It lasted a long time until we realized we were not getting pregnant, and we truly desired to get pregnant, and that went on for years. And then the other trials just came, right? So many trials that came along. Seasons, unanticipated, unimagined, unplanned for. But that's part of marriage too. So don't feel like you're alone if you're in a rainy season and the storms are blowing against your house. There's all kinds of stories from the saints that talk about, you know, your cross. And I don't remember which saint it was, where it was, Lord, why have you given me such a heavy cross? And so the Lord provided a dream, and he went into the dream. I don't know if he went into like a warehouse, and there were all these crosses that were there. And he looked around and he saw all these like big, hairy, ugly, gruesome crosses. And then he saw one tiny cross over against like the wall, and he went over and got it. And he came, I said, I'll take this one. And the Lord said, yeah, that's your cross. That's the actual cross of your life. You imagine your cross is so big compared to those of others. Yeah. Be very grateful for the mercy of God, the mercy of God that has preserved you from really serious crosses. Now, we know that that's going to happen. So what does being built on the cross look like? Ah, let's go back to 32. How about Luke 24, 32? This is a really neat part of the scripture, the story in the resurrection account of the road to Emmaus. Cleopas and the other disciple walking on the road from Jerusalem to Emmaus, 7-mile route. Jesus comes up to them. They're arguing. Jesus proclaims the gospel to them, right? He acts as if he's going further. They plead with him to come in. There's the breaking of the bread. They realize it's Jesus, and then he disappears. They go back 7 miles and tell everyone Christ is risen. 24:32 says, "Then they said to each other, were not our hearts burning within us while he spoke to us on the way and opened the scriptures to us?" Were not our hearts burning within us while he spoke to us on the way and opened the scriptures to us? That is such a beautiful, fitting passage for married lives, because it's on the way. It's a journey. You're following a path. It's not just a fixed thing. You're always on the journey. And the Lord, you know what? He's going to meet up with you on the way. He's going to come up with you. And they didn't recognize Jesus. You're not always going to recognize when Jesus, when he's coming, how he's present, that he is there, and what he's saying to you. And in fact, the two disciples, if you look at what they actually say, they announce the good news that Christ was a prophet and word and deed. He suffered, he died, and now people are saying he's risen from the dead. That's the good news. But they say it like it's bad news. They say it like it's terrible news, because their faith has not been activated because they had not had the encounter with Jesus. And so a couple of key points here. Christ intends to encounter you in your married life. And he doesn't just come to you when you're peacefully praying in the chapel. He's going to come to you in the midst of the conflicts, in the midst of the difficulties. These followers of Christ are on their journey, and it's there Christ joins up with them. And he speaks the scriptures to them. Brothers and sisters, it's like, how is the Lord going to speak to us? How is the Lord going to give us a word for our married life? Open the scriptures. Do you read your Bible alone? Do you read it with your spouse? Do you read it with your kids? There are many ways for you to read scripture. We will read this. We will read a scripture and then talk about it together as a family. You know, read it, and then you can be quiet about it, and then you share about it. You can do night prayer. That's a short one. It has one psalm, and then it has the gospel canticle. It doesn't take that long, but there are beautiful, rich passages of scripture in there in addition to the readings. And it's something that can become a bit of a habit, a custom, a tradition in your family life. So however it happens, utilizing the scriptures can be this incredible doorway to the encounter with the voice of Christ speaking to your heart. How do you know whether or not this has happened to you? Well, look at the sign. Have you ever felt your heart burning within you? Weren't your hearts burning within you when you read the scriptures? The answer is yes. This really happens. It's not magic. It's not a guarantee, but it is a gift. And it is commonly experienced by those who are seeking to hear the voice of the Lord, seeking to encounter Jesus, seeking to hear what it is he is saying to me. You open the scriptures, you read them in faith, you ask the Holy Spirit to inspire you, read the gospel of the day, the gospel for next Sunday. It's easy to find out these scriptures, and be amazed when your heart gets set aflame. That's a really powerful thing for you to experience as a married couple and in your family. Next, another 32. We're going to go to Genesis. Genesis 32, verses 24 to 31. This is at Penuel. This is where Jacob is on his own. He sent everybody else ahead. He's there sleeping on the ground, and then there are angels going up and down Jacob's ladder, ascending and descending to heaven. And you remember, he ends up wrestling with God, or called a man of God, or is it an angel, a messenger of God? It's wrestling with God. Jacob was left alone, and a man wrestled with him until the break of dawn. When the man saw that he could not prevail over him, he struck Jacob's hip socket. Jacob replied, "I will not let you go until you bless me." And he gave him the blessing of naming him Israel. He gave him a new name, a new identity, and that came from the wrestling. Do not doubt, brothers and sisters, that the Lord wants to unveil to you a deeper sense of your own identity rooted in your relationship with Him. But it is a battle. And it's a battle we are called to fight. We will have to fight against the world, the flesh, and the devil, those enemies of our spiritual life. We have to fight against those forces in our own lives that divert, distract, and disperse us, that makes us slow to act, that makes us weak in our temptations. This is not what the Lord has for us. So we have to be ready and willing to wrestle with the Lord in order to come to the blessings that He has for us. So it's going to take more than just, oh, here's a really difficult, desperate situation faced in my own married life or in my own family. Let me just say one prayer. And then when the Lord doesn't answer, well, I tried that. And I guess God really doesn't care as much as I thought He maybe did. No, sometimes it's the wrestling. You're going to stay on your knees. I'm not going to leave. It's going to be a Jacob spirit. I'm going to keep on wrestling. I refuse to let you go. I will not relent until you release the blessing. And so that might mean a vigil. You be vigilant in your prayer for the sake of your family at your point of need. This is a powerful truth of our family life. It's something that I hope that you'll remember. Next, Acts 4:32. Okay, this would be the last one. The community of believers was of one heart and mind. No one claimed that any of his possessions was his own, but they had everything in common. That's a beautiful way of describing the early church. And it described that they were one heart, one mind, and it talked about their gathering around the teaching of the apostles, the breaking of the bread, the prayers, and the community life of believers. Those are the dimensions of our life of faith, the dimensions of the life of the church. But they were one heart and one mind, like God. In God, there is one source of love, one source of truth, right? You have God the Father, you have God, then you have the Word, and you have love. And so that's the one heart, one mind. So there was a beautiful way they were saying that the community of believers, and that means your family. The family is a communion of persons. Marriage is a communion of life and love. It is meant to mirror and manifest the life of the Trinity itself. We have such an exalted call in our married life. We ought not to forget that. Okay, I have one last interesting 32, and it's from Proverbs. Proverbs 32. Now, wait a minute, Tom. There is no Proverbs 32. Proverbs ends with chapter 31. Yes, yes, yes. I know you wonderful Catholics that have studied the scriptures know that Proverbs 31 lays out a beautiful image of the ideal wife. Well, chapter 32 of Proverbs is what? It's unwritten. No, wait a minute. Proverbs 32 is the life that we live, that the Word becomes flesh in our married life so that we can become Word, so that we can give a testimony to how it is we follow the Lord in our marriage. Hope and pray this was a blessing to you, a fun exercise, but more than that, hopefully it was an inspiration and an encouragement for you to pursue the Lord in your marriage, in your family, that much more fervently.
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6: Family, a prayer that we pray together is a powerful prayer. So please pray together with me our EWTN family prayer. Today we pray for fathers. Heavenly Father, we adore you. All fatherhood has its source in you. Strengthen fatherhood in our land. Give men hearts of courage to defend and to protect what is good. 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Bless our fathers, reward them for their sacrificial love, and grant eternal rest to those who have died. Let men and women who never knew the support of a loving father come to know that of Saint Joseph.

0: Behold the Lamb of God, who takes away the sins of the world. 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

0: In the name of the Father, and of the Son, and of the Holy Spirit.
1: Amen.
0: The grace of our Lord Jesus Christ and the love of God and the communion of the Holy Spirit be with you all. Brothers and sisters, let us acknowledge our sins and so prepare ourselves to celebrate the sacred mysteries. I confess to Almighty God and to you, my brothers and sisters, that I have greatly sinned in my thoughts and in my words, in what I have done and in what I have failed to do. Through my most grievous fault. Therefore I ask Blessed Mary, ever Virgin, all the angels and saints, and you, my brothers and sisters, to pray for me to the Lord our God. May Almighty God have mercy on us, forgive us our sins, and bring us to everlasting life.

0: Let us pray. Almighty ever-living God, whom taught by the Holy Spirit we dare to call our Father, bring, we pray, to perfection in our hearts the spirit of adoption as your sons and daughters, that we may merit to enter into the inheritance which you have promised. Through our Lord Jesus Christ, your Son, who lives and reigns with you in the unity of the Holy Spirit, God forever and ever.
1: A reading from the book of the prophet Ezekiel. The word of the Lord came to me, Son of man, you live in the midst of a rebellious house. They have eyes to see but do not see, and ears to hear but do not hear, for they are a rebellious house. Now, son of man, during the day while they are looking on, prepare your baggage as though for exile, and again while they are looking on, migrate from where you live to another place. Perhaps they will see that they are a rebellious house. You shall bring out your baggage like an exile in the daytime while they are looking on. In the evening, again, while they are looking on, you shall go out like one of those driven into exile. While they are looking on, dig a hole in a wall and pass through it. While they are looking on, shoulder the burden and set out in the darkness. Cover your face that you may not see the land, for I have made you a sign for the house of Israel. I did as I was told. During the day I brought out my baggage, as though it were that of an exile. And at evening I dug a hole through the wall with my hand, and while they looked on, set out in the darkness, shouldering my burden. Then in the morning the word of the Lord came to me, Son of man, did not the house of Israel, that rebellious house, ask you what you are doing? Tell them, thus says the Lord God, this oracle concerns Jerusalem and the whole house of Israel within it. I am a sign for you. As I have done, so shall it be done to them. As captives, they shall go into exile. The prince who is among them shall shoulder his burden and set out in darkness, going through a hole he has dug out in the wall, and covering his face, lest he be seen by anyone. Ebum Domini. Do not forget the works of the Lord. They tempted and rebelled against God the Most High, and kept not his decrees. They turned back and were faithless, like their fathers. They recoiled like a treacherous bow.
2: Do not forget the works of the Lord.
1: They angered him with their high places, and with their idols roused his jealousy. God heard and was enraged, and utterly rejected Israel.
2: Do not forget the works of the Lord.
1: And he surrendered his strength into captivity, his glory in the hands of the foe. He abandoned his people to the sword, and was enraged against his inheritance.
2: Do not

Peter approached Jesus and asked him, Lord, if my brother sins against me, how often must I forgive him? As many as 7 times? Jesus answered and said, I say to you, not 7 times, but 77 times. That is why the kingdom of heaven may be likened to a king who decided to settle accounts with his servants. When he began with accounting, the debtor was brought before him who owed him a huge amount. Since he had no way of paying it back, his master ordered him to be sold, along with his wife, his children, and all his property, in payment of the debt. At that, the servant fell down, did him homage, and said, Be patient with me, and I will pay you back in full. Moved with compassion, the master of that servant let him go and forgave him the loan. When that servant had left, he found one of his fellow servants who owed him a much smaller amount. He seized him and started to choke him, demanding, Pay back what you owe. Falling to his knees, his fellow servant begged him, Be patient with me, and I will pay you back. But he refused. Instead, he had the fellow servant put in prison until he paid back the debt. Now, when his fellow servants saw what had happened, they were deeply disturbed and went to their master and reported the whole affair. His master summoned him and said to him, You wicked servant, I forgave you your entire debt because you begged me to. Should you not have had pity on your fellow servant as I had pity on you? Then in anger, his master handed him over to the torturers until he should pay back the whole debt. So will my heavenly Father do to you, unless each of you forgives his brother from his heart. When Jesus finished these words, he left Galilee and went to the district of Judea across the Jordan.

God has forgiven us far more than we deserve. Far more than we are even capable of. Far more than a measurable sum. The Christian, by grace through faith, is to mirror the life of Jesus Christ. It's a legitimate question for each of us to ask, does my life to some degree mirror the life of Jesus? Am I a reflection of the Lord Jesus in the world, in my family? If someone that didn't know me observed me and the way that I live my life and the manner of my life, my actions, my words, would they recognize the face of Jesus? Would they know that I'm a Christian? We are not perfect, far from it. We are not Christ himself, who is the eternal Son of the Father, the Lamb of God, who takes away the sins of the world. And our Lord taught us through words and concrete actions. And these words and actions are so intrinsic to the Christian life that if you would take away or minimize them, then the Christian faith would be unrecognizable. For the Christian, forgiveness has to be at the very top of our life. And for me in my life, forgiveness started in the family. It starts with mom and dad, living with one another, loving one another, making mistakes with one another, and forgiving one another. And that's the greatest lesson that a parent can pass on to a child, is this lesson, not just that you should forgive and ought to forgive, but how to do it, that it doesn't always look perfect, and it gets messy sometimes. Simply put, there is no Christianity without forgiveness. We learn forgiveness practically and even how messy it can be from the Lord Jesus himself. Our Lord never said that forgiveness was easy. It hurts. Look at the cross. Forgiveness is painful. Father, forgive them, for they know not what they do, are some of the last words from the cross. The Lord himself provides us with the most concrete example of forgiveness, and we can't outdo him. Looking at the cross, we can't outdo that. But in our lives as Christians, we have to mirror that and attempt to live that type of life, the crucified life. He gives us the example to follow in his footsteps. And those footsteps were not pretty footprints in the sand. As the poem goes, footprints in the sand, it's a beautiful poem. But the footprints to Calvary were not pretty. They were bloody, the road to Calvary. In God's providence, it was Peter, the rock, who had asked the Lord Jesus how often we must forgive. The gospel says, Peter approached Jesus and asked him, Lord, if my brother sins against me, how often must I forgive? As many as seven times? Jesus answered, I say to you, not seven times, but 77 times. It might make you ponder why Peter himself asked the Lord this question. Maybe he had problems with forgiveness in his life. Was he getting annoyed with the other apostles? Mother Angelica talked about this often in her live shows. What about Peter? What was he like? Who knows?
Peter follows with the question with a suggestion, 70 times? Maybe he was wondering how long he would have to do this. I can't do this anymore. 70 times? I can't do it anymore, Lord. 7 was the number of perfection, of completion. God finished the work of creation in 7 days. 70 times 7. Our Lord took Peter's suggestion and made it perfect. The Lord Jesus was essentially saying to Peter, stop counting. Stop. Stop counting. Stop putting limits on extending forgiveness. Our Lord was saying that there is no end. No end, no limit to the flow of forgiveness that we must offer. Jesus then offers a parable on the unforgiving servant. The servant owed a vast amount of debt to his master. He was not capable of paying the debt back on his own. The master forgave the debt out of compassion. And shortly after, the forgiven servant came across a fellow servant who owed him a much smaller amount. He seized him and began to choke him, demanding, pay back what you owe. The forgiven servant, the one that was forgiven the great debt, forgot how he had been treated. Don't we forget often how much we've been forgiven? The unforgiven servant saw no connection between being forgiven and offering forgiveness. Pope Francis, commenting on this passage, says, in the parable we find two different attitudes, that of God, represented by the king, who forgives so much because God always forgives, and that of man. God always forgives. Father Angelus used to say, God always forgives, man sometimes forgives, nature never forgives. We go against nature, nature will war against us. God always forgives, we sometimes forgive. Pope St. John Paul II said that forgiveness is, above all, a personal choice, a decision of the heart to go against the natural instinct to pay back evil with evil, to retaliate. Again, the parable points to the reality that God has forgiven us far more than we deserve, far more. More, far more than we are capable of, and far more than a measurable sum. And the biggest sin of the unforgiving servant is that he forgot how much the Lord had forgiven him. He forgot the debt that the Lord had paid. The Lord has paid the debt in full on the cross. He has signed it with his precious blood. And your autobiography is written in his blood. You might say that his flesh is the parchment and his blood is the ink in which he wrote out the story of your life, the sins that he has forgiven you. But he asked you also to sign the check with him. He signs it, pays it in full, but he wants you to consent. He wants you to sign the check right next to it. I consent. I want to live this life. I want to live the life of forgiveness, the crucified life. The peace that we all desire is not cheap. Mercy is not cheap.
Real mercy and reconciliation flow from the heart of God. The peace that Christ desires to bestow never comes by itself. It always comes in a package. Pardon and peace. Pardoning first. Receiving pardon. Extending pardon. That's when true peace comes. But first of all, once we have opened ourselves up to receive, you might think of your heart as a landing pad, like a helicopter landing pad. How big is my landing pad? How big is my capacity to receive? Is it small? Or is it big? We should strive to be saints. Mother Angelica would often say, we're all called to be great saints. Don't miss the opportunity. A saint is somebody who recognizes their need for God, their need for forgiveness, that I can't pay the debt myself. And don't expect peace until you yourself have come to experience the loving kindness and mercy of God, and that you are willing to extend that gift of forgiveness to all those who have hurt you, all those who have offended you, even people who have committed grave crimes, grave injustices against you. Just simply the willingness to forgive doesn't mean that you're going to go out with the person for a cup of coffee and develop a friendship with them. But just the willingness to pray for the other person, at least. That's where it begins. The willingness to extend mercy, to pray for the other person that has offended, grave injustice even. Pardon and peace. We hear these amazing, beautiful words in the sacrament of penance and reconciliation. Every time we go to confession, we hear those words within the prayer of absolution, right before the words of absolution. God, the Father of mercies, through the death and resurrection of his Son, has reconciled the world to himself and poured out the Holy Spirit for the forgiveness of sins. Through the ministry of the church, may God grant you pardon and peace. It's right before the prayer of absolution. God gives the gift of pardon and peace. So come to confession soon and receive these words. Maybe there is someone here in the viewing audience, listening audience, who has not gone to the sacrament of confession and reconciliation in some time, 10 years, even up to 50 years, 80 years even. It's never too late. It's never too late to receive what God has paid for you, paid in full. Come back and receive those words and experience the peace that only God can give.

0: As Christians called to share the life of God and praying in the name of Jesus, the high priest of our faith, we place our needs before our Heavenly Father.
1: That the Holy Father and all priests will be filled with the gifts of wisdom and courage, we pray to the Lord. That married couples in their daily lives may bear witness to the love of Christ for His church, we pray to the Lord. That all Catholics who are not practicing their faith may be filled with the longing for Christ's love in the sacraments, we pray to the Lord. For the Franciscan missionaries of the Eternal Word, that the love of the Holy Spirit may always reign in their hearts and bear abundant fruit for the kingdom of God, we pray to the Lord. That the Lord will raise up our brothers and sisters who have gone to their rest, we pray to the Lord.
0: We pray for all those people throughout our lives that have wounded us and hurt us in any way, even grave injustices. We pray for them, for their own personal salvation and healing. We pray to the Lord. For the people of Colombia that experienced the earthquake earlier this week, we pray for all those who lost their lives and for all those who are wounded in any way. We pray to the Lord. Lord, you reveal your mighty power, most of all by your forgiveness and compassion. Fill us constantly with your grace as we hasten to share the joys you have promised us in heaven. We make our prayer through Christ our Lord. Amen.

0: Pray, brothers and sisters, that my sacrifice and yours may be acceptable to God, the Almighty Father. Be pleased, O Lord, to accept the offerings of your church. For in your mercy you have given them to be offered, and by your power you transform them into the mystery of our salvation. Through Christ our Lord.
1: Amen.
0: The Lord be with you.
1: And with your spirit.
0: Lift up your hearts.
1: We lift them up to the Lord.
0: Let us give thanks to the Lord our God.
1: It is
0: truly right and just, our duty and our salvation, always and everywhere, to give you thanks, Lord, Holy Father, Almighty and Eternal God. For although you have no need of our praise, yet our thanksgiving is itself your gift. Since our praises add nothing to your greatness, but profit us for salvation through Christ our Lord. And so in company with the choirs of angels, we praise you, and with joy we proclaim. Thank you.

To you, therefore, most merciful Father, we make humble prayer and petition through Jesus Christ, your Son, our Lord, that you accept and bless these gifts, these offerings, these holy and unblemished sacrifices, which we offer you firstly for your holy Catholic Church. Be pleased to grant her peace, to guard, unite, and govern her throughout the whole world. Together with your servant, Leo, our Pope, and Stephen, our Bishop, and all those who, holding to the truth, hand on the Catholic and Apostolic faith. Remember, Lord, your servants, and all gathered here, whose faith and devotion are known to you. For them we offer you the sacrifice of praise, or they offer it for themselves and all who are dear to them, for the redemption of their souls and hope of health and well-being, and paying their homage to you, the eternal God, living and true. In communion with those whose memory we venerate, especially the glorious ever-Virgin Mary, Mother of our God and Lord Jesus Christ, and blessed Joseph, her spouse, your blessed apostles and martyrs, Peter and Paul, Andrew, James, John, Thomas, James, Philip, Bartholomew, Matthew, Simon, and Jude, Linus, Cletus, Clement, Sixtus, Cornelius, Cyprian, Lawrence, Chrysogonus, John and Paul, Cosmas and Damian, and all your saints. We ask that through their merits and prayers in all things, we may be defended by your protecting help through Christ our Lord. Amen. Therefore, Lord, we pray, graciously accept this oblation of our service, that of your whole family. Order our days in your peace, and command that we be delivered from eternal damnation and counted among the flock of those you have chosen, through Christ our Lord. Amen. Be pleased, O God, we pray, to bless, acknowledge, and approve this offering in every respect. Make it spiritual and acceptable, so that it may become for us the body and blood of your most beloved Son, our Lord Jesus Christ. On the day before he was to suffer, he took bread in his holy and venerable hands, and with eyes raised to heaven, to you, O God, his almighty Father, giving you thanks, he said the blessing, broke the bread, and gave it to his disciples, saying, "Take this, all of you, and eat of it, for this is my body, which will be given up for you."

In a similar way, when supper was ended, he took this precious chalice in his holy and venerable hands, and once more giving you thanks, he said the blessing and gave the chalice to his disciples, saying, "Take this, all of you, and drink from it. For this is the chalice of my blood, the blood of the new and eternal covenant, which will be poured out for you and for many for the forgiveness of sins. Do this in memory of me."

0: Therefore, O Lord, as we celebrate the memorial of the Blessed Passion, the resurrection from the dead, and the glorious ascension into heaven of Christ, your Son, our Lord, we, your servants and your holy people, offer to your glorious majesty, from the gifts that you have given us, this pure victim, this holy victim, this spotless victim, the holy bread of eternal life, and the chalice of everlasting salvation. Be pleased to look upon these offerings with a serene and kindly countenance, and to accept them as once you were pleased to accept the gifts of your servant, Abel the Just, the sacrifice of Abraham, our father in faith, and the offering of your high priest, Melchizedek, a holy sacrifice, a spotless victim. In humble prayer, we ask you, Almighty God, command that these gifts be borne by the hands of your holy angel to your altar on high, in the sight of your divine majesty, so that all of us who through this participation at the altar receive the most holy body and blood of your Son may be filled with every grace and heavenly blessing. Through Christ our Lord. Amen. Remember also, Lord, your servants who have gone before us with the sign of faith and rest in the sleep of peace. Grant them, O Lord, we pray, and all who sleep in Christ, a place of refreshment, light, and peace. Through Christ our Lord. Amen. To us also, your servants, who those sinners, hope in your abundant mercies. Graciously grant some share and fellowship with your holy apostles and martyrs, with John the Baptist, Stephen, Matthias, Barnabas, Ignatius, Alexander, Marcellinus, Peter, Felicity, Perpetua, Agatha, Lucy, Agnes, Cecilia, Anastasia, and all your saints. Admit us, we beseech you, into their company, not weighing our merits, but granting us your pardon, through Christ our Lord, through whom you continue to make all these good things, O Lord. You sanctify them, fill them with life, bless them, and bestow them upon us.
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I believe that you, O Jesus, are in the Most Holy Sacrament. I love you and desire you. 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Amen.

0: Let us pray. 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
1: Amen.
0: The Lord be with you.
1: Amen.
0: May Almighty God bless you, the Father and the Son and the Holy Spirit.
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0: Christopher Minutes, thoughts on making every day count. I'm Tony Rossi. In the town of Poole in Dorset, England, supermarket delivery driver Leandro Pinto Dantas sensed something was wrong when he arrived to drop off an order for his customer, Mrs. A. Thorne. Dantas told the BBC that her light and TV were on, but she didn't answer the door or her phone. After looking through the window and seeing Mrs. Thorne lying unconscious on the floor, Dantas called for an ambulance. He even stayed with Mrs. Thorne until the paramedics arrived, returning to work only after she was taken to the hospital. It turned out Mrs. Thorne had hypoglycemia and needed glucose to bring up her blood sugar. Dantas concluded, "I'm just happy I was there and saved her." This message was brought to you by the Christophers. Thanks for listening, and remember that it's better to light one candle than to curse the darkness.
1: I am Michael Barber. I am an associate professor of scripture and theology here at the Augustine Institute, and I love being here. And one of the things that makes it such a great fit for me is the real emphasis on the importance of scripture and theology. There's only one book you can read at Mass. I love John Paul II. We'll never read John Paul II's writings at Mass. I love Thomas Aquinas. We will never read the Summa Theologiae at Mass, but we will always read scripture because it's the word of God and the very words of God. The Second Vatican Council called for integration of scripture and theology. It said that scripture has to be the very soul of theology. And so I love the heavy emphasis on biblical studies here and really reading scripture from the heart of the church. That's really my passion. I do this in books and things like that, and I've been a part of a website called thesacredpage.com, where I write with John Bergsma, Brant Petrie, and some other Catholic biblical scholars. So anyway, thanks so much.
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3: Entering a grim new phase as the critical 72-hour window for finding survivors has come to an end. The magnitude 7.4 quake has killed 265 people, injured over 3,000 others, and left hundreds missing. Today, three inmates in Tennessee, Alabama, and Oklahoma are scheduled for execution. If all proceed, it will be the first time in nearly 16 years that three executions occur on the same day in the U.S. The last time that happened was in 2010. Pope Leo XIV is leaving the Vatican to celebrate the solemnity of the Assumption of Mary. In Italy, the holiday dates back to the Roman Empire and was later merged with the feast. This year, the Pope returns to Castel Gandolfo, where he will celebrate Mass and lead the traditional Angelus.
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18: Felt pretty bad yesterday. We had some folks on the line at the end of the program, and I felt guilty. I was talking to the producers, Andrew Kruchek, people over at EWTN. Here's the way we're going to do this. We're going to get the more people. So starting today, all questions will be true and false. I'll just say something like, "Hi, Stephanie," and she'll say her question. I'll go true, false. Because I remember when I was in college, they used to have those blue book tests where you had short answer essays. Those were horrible. And now all I'm doing is short answers. What? I can't? Why can't I do true false? If there are a lot of people that way. All right, back to short answers. So if you would like a short answer question, short answer to your question, please call 877-573-7825, 877-57-EQUAL. That is the number to call to get onto the program. You are my guests. I am the callee. You are the caller. I'd love to talk to you. And there are many reasons why you call. Sometimes it's for situations in your immediate life. Sometimes it's a general question. Sometimes it's to help another person. Sometimes it's like Stephanie, when I'll get to her shortly here, that it's kind of a semi-generic question. Can it be extrapolated across the board? So the number one more time is 877-57-EQUAL. Now, I had the great chance a few months back to be with the Station of the Cross for a whole week in their pledge drive. I was working with them, and they ordered, let me tally this up, 150, 220, 285 Family Faith Under Fire books. Zach, if you're listening, he doesn't listen to the program. Jim Wright, if you're listening, I don't think he listens either. But either one of you dudes, that's pretty close to the biggest single order I've ever gotten, 285. And I guess they gave them all away as premiums on their pledge drive. Well, it just so happens this week, Station of the Cross, 19 stations, and of course they air Father Robert McTagg, wonderful priest, very bright dude. They've been on the air for 27 years. That makes them really one of the grandpas of Catholic media. So Jim Wright, all the team there at Station of the Cross, way to go. Wonderful. I got a chance to be on the air with a lot of their hosts, and they're very professional people. So good job. Okay, I had a question before I get to my opening monologue here. I had a question on the TV show. We have something we call Quick Questions. And these are just short little questions that an audience member has and wants to ask. And in a recent program, show, the guy asked, he said, Dr. A, are you into 401ks? And I said, oh, I don't think there's any way I could run that far. Maybe I can do a 3K, something like that. Well, wouldn't you know, I got an email from someone who said that I was rude. Yes, sir. I was. I didn't answer his question because clearly he wanted some information about 401ks. Like, you could take what I know about 401ks and put it in the thimble. Still have room left over for what I know about psychology. But that said, he excoriated me, skewered me, because I didn't give this guy a straight answer to, Dr. Ray, what do you think about 401ks? I'm sorry, I've never run that far in my life. Okie dokie. A very common thing that parents, grandparents will say to me is, this child's not learning. And I don't mean academically learning. Learning his lesson. He's being disciplined for a piece of behavior, whatever it is. Mistreatment of a sibling, arguing, melting down, whatever it might be, it's repetitive. Most misbehavior is repetitive, by the way. It's not real creative. I think 10 particular strands of misbehavior would gobble up about 90% of the ways kids misbehave. And a parent will say, he's just not getting this. I mean, I have sent him to the corner 26 times. I say, is he any better? Well, he's a little bit better, but I would have thought it'd be stopped by now. I'll ask him this question. Do you go to confession? Many say yes. Do you get into the confessional? Bless me, Father, why don't you just bless me, for I have come to visit you. I can't really think of any sins I have. I mean, I did have sins. I had a lot of them. But, you know, I'm 54 years old now, and, well, if I still have sins left, what am I not learning? How many years do I need to get rid of a sin, huh? I mean, I get punished for it. I feel guilty. People give me a bad reaction. I regret what I did. I'm disciplined when I act sinfully, that's for certain. But I'm probably disciplined more consistently than I discipline my kid. So, I'm still saying the same stuff. It's like me. I go into confessional. Bless me, Father. Here, I'll save us a little time. Here's the list. It's the same stuff, give or take a few, that I've been telling you for the last decades. Now, how come we accept that as a part of our fallen human nature? But a kid, after 27 times of being held accountable for the same piece of misbehavior, doesn't say to us, Mother, I've been so blind. I see what you're saying. That's why you're the grown-up and I'm the child. It's all so clear to me now. How long is it going to take me to learn this? Do you want to sing Kumbaya? I have a campfire over here. Your discipline works the instant you do it. It teaches a lesson. If you do X, Y will happen. That's the consequence for X. Why? Because I want to teach you now while you're in a loving environment so you don't have to learn this by the world's hands, which is very rough. The world does not love you like I do. So, I'm going to hold you accountable. Now, will that change your behavior? That's a whole different variable. It might. It will, given enough time. But we get very impatient. Why is this taking so long? When's he going to learn this? I don't know. Ask yourself that question. When am I going to learn to stop gossiping? When am I going to learn to keep control of my mouth? When am I going to learn not to make snarky remarks? When am I going to learn not to be argumentative? Of course, if you've already learned that, then forgive me, I'm wrong. Fascinating, isn't it? And the interesting thing is, kids have an excuse. They're on the very front end of socialization. They really don't have the kind of thinking processes that a grown-up does. They're enormously self-centered. That's how they're born. So they have a reason to take a while. But yet, interestingly enough, and one of the reasons that when I first started in psychology, I wanted to work with parents is because kids learn quicker. They do. Some kids, you send them to the corner five times, they don't do it anymore. I wish that I had sins that I were held accountable for five times and wouldn't do them anymore. That would be great. No, I have to be held accountable for them over and over and over again for years. Still do them. I mean, the only sin I really haven't conquered is overwhelming humility. I think sometimes my humility just is intimidating to people. But other than that, the rest of them still plaguing me. So next time you say, why isn't he getting this? Ask yourself, why aren't I getting this? 877-573-7825, 877-57-EQUAL. I'm Dr. Ray. I would love your company.
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18: Dr. Ray Garedney, fixated in the oral stage. Yeah, never did get over that inner psychic conflict, and because of that, as Freud posited, you would go on to have interests in your life that were related to the intrapsychic stage that you didn't conquer appropriately. And yeah, I didn't conquer the oral stage, so I do nothing now but talk. Stephanie, whether she realizes it or not, is bringing up a much broader question, a question that you could extrapolate from not just autism, but from pretty much any diagnosis. Hey, Stephanie.
25: Hello.
18: Thanks for the call.
25: You're welcome.
18: Okay.
25: I want to explain to you. I haven't been around my grandson for a couple of years. He's five. And I've never been around any child with autism. And so ever I spent a couple of weeks around him and just observed how intelligent he is. Beside the obvious signs of autism, like he won't really look you directly in the eye, and he seems like he's detached, like in his own little world, but he actually is not. I mean, you think that just because he acts a little differently than the kids I'm used to being around. So I began to, towards the end of my time, have in my own mind, I can't tell the difference between what behavior is, he can't help it because he has autism, or I'm a spoiled little boy. And I'm tending to be more towards, because I saw how smart he is, I'm a spoiled little boy. I just wanted your take on it.
18: Well, Stephanie, with for you saying he's a spoiled little boy, are you saying that you've kind of witnessed their parenting and that he gets away with a lot?
25: Yes.
18: Oh, okay.
25: He has a go-to is screaming to get my way. A scream, kick, throw things to get my way. And it usually works, you know, but it didn't work on me. You know, because I didn't necessarily play that game. I would just put him in his room until he calmed down.
18: And did he calm? Did he calm down?
25: Yeah, he did eventually calm down. Mm-hmm.
18: So let's say, and again, what you're saying is he's not extremely autistic. He isn't severely developmentally delayed. He's got some personality developmental oddities that he has.
25: His language is the biggest delay right now. He speaks but not clearly, and he gets frustrated, which you can understand.
18: Okay.
25: But that's not really the source of his multiple meltdowns and tantrums and throw myself on the ground kind of stuff, you know.
18: Stephanie, do you have a dog?
25: Yes, I've heard you talk about dogs are way less intelligent than children, and so if you train your dog, you can train your child.
18: Yeah, dogs, yeah, they're easier to potty train than kids, that's for sure, you know. Okay, when you say, I don't know which of this is rooted in some of his autistic characteristics and how much of it is rooted in the fact that he is not being disciplined well, and I'm going to assume that your confusion is probably parallel to his mother and father's confusion, which is if they think okay, therefore he's handicapped by this autistic diagnosis. Therefore, we have to have a lot of tolerance for his misconduct. Is that where they are?
25: Well, I have to assume that, you know, okay, because I discovered he can read. And, you know, even though he can't speak clearly, it's not, you know, if you understand how he talks, how it comes, you need to get used to it. You can hear, you know.
18: Let me take this in a different direction.
25: Okay.
18: Let's say that his misconduct, some way, somehow, unbeknownst to you, only known to God, is kind of rooted in the autism.
25: Okay.
18: Would that mean you wouldn't discipline it? If he screams at you, you wouldn't try to teach him not to scream? You would say, well, he's autistic.
25: I still would, but if he couldn't help it, he really couldn't help it, I would probably be...
18: Okay, but wait. If you use that kind of reasoning, if you say he can't help it, that means he's completely, totally unable, zero ability to learn self-control. Now, I've dealt with very few kids that were that incapacitated. And even back in the old days when autism was a serious developmental delay, a guy named Ivar Lovaas worked with autistic kids who had no language, and he trained them. He trained them. So given all that, you look at this and you say, okay, whatever his personality developmental quirks are, he still has to learn how to function socially. You can't scream at people. You can't scream at people. Yeah, but he's more prone to scream than the average kid. So what? So what? So he's more prone to scream than the average kid. Okay, that means he's got to learn not to scream, and it might take him longer to learn not to scream than the average kid. Okay?
25: Mm-hmm.
18: Some of my kids that I adopted were heavy drug and alcohol exposed. And because of that, yes, they had trouble with self-control. They had trouble with judgment. They had trouble with anticipating consequences. We still discipline them. Of course. Now, took them a little longer to learn, kind of like my Manilog. Took them a little longer to learn, but they learned. So I think you're kind of paralyzing yourself by saying, gee, I don't know if he can't help himself. Well, a five-year-old can really help himself even if developmentally he's three. He can help himself at some level. So you say to yourself, I think my best suggestion here for you, Stephanie, is the behavior wrong? Is it inappropriate? Is it something that is not good for him to do? And if so, then you discipline it. You don't get caught up with, well, but I really don't know what level of self-control he has. No, you don't.
25: What I hear from the parent is he doesn't understand. Like, you know, when you speak to him, he doesn't understand. I don't think that's true.
18: Well, I have two responses to that. One, it sounds like that confirms what I asked you some sentences ago, which is, are the parents allowing an awful lot of stuff that they shouldn't be allowing? Yeah. Okay, I've seen that a ton. And my experience on that is pretty soon the behavior problem is going to be a worse handicap than the mild autistic diagnosis. So that's the first thing.
25: I can see that. Okay. Yeah, I can see that.
18: Here's the second thing. Well, he doesn't understand when you talk to him. Okay, first of all, they're probably selling him short. But second of all, it's not a matter of him understanding all your reasoning. It's a matter of him learning that when you scream, grandma's going to put you in your bedroom. He may not understand all the logic behind why she's doing that, but he will learn that, if I scream, all that happens is I get put in the bedroom. I don't get what I want.
25: Right.
18: That's what you're doing, Stephanie. You're teaching him. I don't know your grandson, and I obviously don't know all the dynamics, but I will tell you this. I've seen so many kids, so many, that have been raised into very obnoxious human beings because they had some kind of diagnosis, and the parents made allowances that they shouldn't have made because of that diagnosis.
25: Mm-hmm.
18: I remember when we adopted our twins, they were out of control. They were 4 years old, and they had been allowed to just pretty much run wild. And I said to my wife one day, I said, honey, John and Joe are getting more discipline than the other four kids combined. Should we lower our standards? And my wife said, Raymond, you big dummy. Okay, she didn't say that, but I could tell by the look in her face that's what she was thinking. And she said, No, the standards are the same for all our kids. What we'll do for John and Joe is we'll just make sure we throw in a lot of extra hugs and kisses so they know this isn't because we're doing something to be mean. And so I think that's what you're doing with your grandson. You know, if you're worried about, quote unquote, over-disciplining him, give him more hugs and kisses, but make it real clear that he can't act that way with grandma. There you go, love. Thanks for the question.
25: Thank you.
18: You're welcome. All right, we'll get to your calls, 877-573-7825. I only got about a minute or so, 2 minutes here, so I don't want to interrupt somebody with a break. I get this all the time. In one of my very earliest books, You're a Better Parent Than You Think. And by the way, those of you who would buy that book, I have to interview you to decide if you really are a better parent than you think, because some of you are slipping through the cracks. You're not a better parent than you think, and you're slipping through the cracks. All right, I'm teasing. But that said, in the book, I had a section called He's a Special Child. And it could be either a diagnosis, it could be an unfortunate event in the child's life, it could be a handicap, it could be a split marriage. Anything that the parent would interpret as making this child's life unfairly difficult would lead them to not discipline like they should. And ultimately what happens is they'll come to my office or someplace similar and say, this kid's 13, he's out of control. And it is not the event, it is not the handicap, it is not the diagnosis, it is years of misguided acceptance of behavior that is not good for the kid or anybody else. I had a kid one time in Head Start. He was profoundly hearing impaired, but he also was out of control. And the other kids didn't want to be near him. Why? Not because of his hearing. They were very kind about his hearing struggles. No. His parents had allowed him to simply be like the old Helen Keller story. He could act animal-like because life had already ripped him off. And therefore, we're not going to discipline him. That wouldn't be right.

0: 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The Catechism claims that the most...
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3: It's your chance to be a star. Your big debut. All you got to do is call 877-57-EQUAL. That's the number to call. Dr. Ray, it's not a number. Those are words. I know, but they translate into numbers. They translate it into 877-573-7825. Susan from Ohio is calling. She wants to help out a friend. Very, very sweet of her. Hi, Susan. Yo, Susan.
4: Hello.
3: Thanks for the
4: yes.
3: call.
4: My question is for my friend. She has a son who has addictions, and because of that, he's going to be homeless by the end of the month, and she doesn't know what to do, and I was wondering what you suggested. I was thinking of some friends of mine who live on a farm, and maybe he could stay with them and work for them and have his phone taken away, his car, nothing, you know, just be away from all the people he's been hanging out with and kind of have a fresh start. It's a loving home. So I don't know if there's something better you recommend. That's what I was thinking.
3: Does this young man live with his mother?
4: No, he's in an apartment, and the parents, you know, have done a phenomenal job with him. They adopted him, and it's just been a challenge. So, yeah.
3: He's addicted to drugs and alcohol?
4: Yes.
3: Long years, many years?
4: Not that long. I would say, maybe 3.
3: So he's going to be homeless because he's going to get kicked out of his apartment because he's not working.
4: Well, he's only been able, he's kind of been fired from job and then not able to, you know, work as much because of his addictions. Yeah. So
3: what's their stance on this?
4: He's a hard worker, though.
3: Is their stance on this that, we're not going to bail him out financially. We're not going to pay his rent. What's their stance?
4: They have tried to help him get on his feet when he was in a bind, but now they know that, he really has to want to get help and he has to make changes. And, you know, their response has been, how did you get in this position and are you going to continue to stay in this situation? You know, like, are you going to try to get out of it? Are you going to, you know, try to work on this? So they're really trying to help him to see that, you know, what he's been doing is just causing all of his trouble.
3: So they're saying we're separating ourselves from any more actually getting involved in picking up the pieces. We love you, but you can't live here, and we're not giving you money.
4: Yep, that's right.
3: Okay. Yeah. He's how old?
4: 23.
3: Okay. Well, that's good. He's young enough that this hasn't been something where he's 39 years old and he's been doing it for 20 years.
4: Yeah.
3: What makes you think he'd be willing to... Well, there's two willings involved here. What makes you think those people on the farm would be willing to take him in, and what makes you think he'd be willing to go there?
4: Well, these people, they've adopted kids themselves in the past. Their kids are grown, even fostered kids, and they are, like, amazing people. So I just think, you know, God can have them maybe say yes to this if that's his will. And then I just think that, you know, this son of theirs, if he is finally ready to get help and willing, that maybe he'll take him up on it.
3: Who would approach him? So, you, mother, or him?
4: You know, that's a good question. Maybe I should ask the mother if she wants me to be the one to approach him. That might go the best. I never thought of that.
3: Is he afraid to be homeless? Maybe his attitude is, look, I can go to the homeless shelter during the day and kind of wander around at night.
4: I don't think he wants to be homeless at all. I think, you know, his family, he has seen they're all successful. And, you know, I don't think he wants this. He wants, you know, and he did pray, you know, a prayer of surrender when he was, you know, really in a dark place. So I think that that's what, you know, was good, is that he just prayed, you know, that he needed help.
3: And if he's, you know, not willing to do that, Susan, I personally think that's a long shot. But if he's not willing to do that, or if that falls apart after a month and a half, there are obviously programs that he can be involved in. There are programs for the homeless. I was just recently in a city where the gentleman's a deacon, and he worked very much with the homeless shelter. And the guys, many of the guys had jobs, and they got their meals there at the homeless shelter. And they had to go out during the day, and they could come back at night. So there are programs like that, and probably somewhere near in your city. I think it really does going to come down to, where is he in terms of his desire to shed this lifestyle? I think that's really what it's really going to come down to, because unfortunately, you can do everything you can. You can. Here's the offer, but you're going to have to at some point say, okay, out of my hands.
4: Yeah. Yep. So maybe
3: quite a leap for your friends to take in foster kids who are mostly minors, but yet to take in a 23-year-old adult male who really they would have no leverage over. Yeah, they would have no leverage over him.
4: Could be dangerous.
3: Could be, yeah. They could wrestle with that. But there are programs. You might want to explore them and see what's available for him.
4: Okay. Yeah.
3: It's kind of sad. It's just there's so much of this tortured life kind of existence with these young people, especially the males. They pile one mistake on top of another. And that's one of the reasons why these are called deaths of despair. It's one of the reasons why the life expectancy in the U.S. for males has peaked and started to slip backward. It's not so much that we're losing our ability to prolong life through our health advances. It's that there are so many of these kinds of high-risk lifestyles that are causing people. You know, I just had a friend, my godson, yesterday told me, he's a physical therapist, and he just told me he's working with a guy, 32 years old, a motorcycle accident. Don't know the details, but this guy's destroyed. He's physically absolutely destroyed. And the question becomes, okay, what exactly was he doing? Did somebody not see him? Or was he doing like so many motorcyclists do on the interstate? And you probably know this. They blow by you at 120 miles an hour.
4: Yeah.
3: And it's like, holy. And they're almost always young males and just leading this very risky lifestyle. And we try to help. Yeah. We say, okay, here's options. Try to help you here. So God bless you for throwing some options his way. Thanks for calling. Dr. A, 877-573-7825, 877-5780.

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1: I don't know about you, but it's amazing that our year is more than halfway over. 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
2: 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Nice to have you here. Let me give out the number one more time, 877-57-EQUAL. And get to the calls here in a moment, but I just want to say this will be the last time, at least until next week, that I will be inviting you to be part of the TV show in Atlanta. Next week, good Lord permitting, the 18th and 19th, Holy Spirit Catholic Church in Atlanta. We're doing four shows, two each night. I think it's, times are 5:30 and 7:15. Love to have you be in the audience. Got nice size audiences shaping up, but we can take more. We're in a big place, and we can just add more chairs. We have already got some things planned with the audience already. I couldn't do some of the bits that I do without an audience. So the audience is just critical. Love to have you. Guarantee you'll have a good time. And if you got kids, all we got to get is maybe two or three of you homeschooling families. Bring all your kids. That'll be 94 people right there. So take a look. Go to thequestatlanta.com. There is a nice banner there that says register. Register, and you can just register and sign up for one or two. Jay from Omaha, Nebraska, Spirit Radio, Spirit Catholic Radio. Hi, Jay.
3: Calling kind of in response to somebody that called yesterday, and I don't remember his name. He was a veteran. He was talking about getting a Catholic counselor, the VA, Veterans Administration, care in the community, not covering what he was looking to do. And I unfortunately couldn't call it yesterday, had an opportunity today. I, too, was in a similar boat. I'm only assuming what he was looking for a Catholic counselor for. Mine's a different reason, but I went to Catholic Charities, found a Catholic counselor, talked to care in the community, told them that I want to continue with my same counselor that I was using, and they used it under the classification of PTSD, which I'm going to assume that just about any veteran who's getting a rating coming out of the VA in the past 20 years, if they don't have some percentage of PTSD on there, then I would be really kind of surprised. But just kind of passing that along, he could try that avenue of asking for treatment with a Catholic counselor for the purposes of PTSD. And then when you get there, the counselor is willing to talk about whatever you want to talk about.
2: I think what you're referring to, Jay, is that a lot of places to get reimbursement have to have a diagnosis, right?

0: and post-traumatic right. stress disorder is a diagnosis, but they could diagnose other things. They could certainly diagnose depression, or they could diagnose anxiety disorder, or they could diagnose conduct disorder, socialized, non-aggressive, certain personality types. So, yeah, what you're saying is if there is a specific diagnosis, then it makes it more likely that that agency, who may have Catholic counselors, will get reimbursed. I don't know exactly what the VA's, what the VA stands are on that, but that is how a lot of insurance companies operate. That you can't just have somebody come in and say, okay, I'm going to give you life coaching, or I'm going to talk with you about this particular struggle you're having, but with no diagnosis. So most therapists have learned the common diagnosis 309.28 adjustment disorder not otherwise specified. That's a catch-all diagnosis. But so I think your point is well taken. Good.
1: Right. One
0: point.
1: Other
0: Go
1: option
0: ahead.
1: Instead of VA is if they're a retiree and they have retiree TRICARE, then they would cover out of, as long as they're in the network, then you would just pay a copay. So that's
0: okay.
1: always an option.
0: Good stuff. Sounds like you kind of went that route yourself.
1: I did, and I am.
0: Hope you're doing better.
1: I am. Every day is better. Prayer helps.
0: Did you actively serve Middle East?
1: Yes. I did 2 tours in Iraq, 1 in Afghanistan, and I don't know if you want to call Kyrgyzstan, but yeah, I was there helping all the people get to Afghanistan in the early stages.
0: Man, you were all over the place.
1: I know.
0: It Sergeant?
1: It was what I was called to do, and
0: Sergeant?
1: I had a great experience, and so.
0: Were you a sergeant?
1: No regrets. No, I started out enlisted in the Navy as a CB doing construction, and I finished as a officer in the Air Force.
0: Nice. Very nice. So your MOS was construction, huh?
1: Yep.
0: How many years?
1: Oh, it was over 30 by the time I was all said and done.
0: Wow. Okay, so you got retirement. You got full retirement, correct?
1: I got retirement, I got disability, and I got me another job. So
0: there you go.
1: Three incomes is pretty nice.
0: There you go, Jay. Thank you, sir. Appreciate it.
1: All right.
0: Talk
1: Thank
0: to you.
1: Thank you very much.
0: Okie dokie. Let me look at that clock there. Yeah, the clock doesn't talk to me, but it gives me the eye, and it says, take a break, Raymond. So I will. But if you'd like to get on, we have one more segment. Love to talk to you.
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0: Hi, everybody. 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

0: finally did it. I got one of those jobs where people say, do you actually get paid for that? Yeah, yeah, that's it. I sit here, I've got my little Pellegrino sparkling water off to the side. I can only drink these Italian sparkling waters. And, indeed, I get paid. By the word. By the word. Okay, let's see. Maybe I can go. I have time to take this call. Do I not? I think I do. Eric's taking care of it. I can go to Stephanie from North Carolina. Stephanie, thank you for calling.
1: Hi.
0: What are you
1: Thanks
0: confused?
1: For taking my...
0: Sure, dear. What are you confused about here?
1: Well, you know, there's so many labels of ADHD where if my child is stubborn or if she talks back, it's because of her ADHD.
0: And no, it ain't. ADHD, ADHD does not make you talk back. It may make you more impulsive. It may make you distractible. But it doesn't make you nasty.
1: Right.
0: So behavior problems regularly accompany ADHD. And that's because if a kid is accurately diagnosed, he's a little bit more of a disciplined handful. And then behavior problems lead to bad habits on the parents' part.
1: Yes, and it leads me to second-guessing my discipline. Well, am I disciplining the behavior, or am I disciplining the ADHD, and that's why she's doing what she's doing?
0: Are you going to just let it go if it is ADHD, if God came down and said, Stephanie?
1: No.
0: Well, then there's no question here then.
1: Yeah.
0: ADHD or not, yeah. If the behavior is wrong, you got to deal with it.
1: Right.
0: A judge is not going to say, you know, when you rammed your car into that person in a road rage, is that because of your ADHD? Now, a defense attorney might try that, but the judge and the prosecution is not going to say, oh, well, that's her ADHD. Okay. No charges.
1: Right.
0: That's not going to happen.
1: Okay.
0: And I think partly... You know, she's 9 years old, and there's two things I want to throw your way. One, if in fact you've second-guessed yourself for these many years, then I don't doubt that your 9-year-old daughter is more difficult than she needs to be. That's the first thing. That's the first thing.
1: Mm-hmm.
0: Second thing is I see a lot of behavior problem kids in my office where the ADHD diagnosis either has happened or is being considered. In many cases, when I work with the parent to get them under calmer, better control of this child's behavior, the parent will say, well, whatever looked like was ADHD impulsiveness, it's not as bad. It's much better. So there's that confusing interconnection between impulsive, neurologically wired impulsiveness and misconduct.
1: Yeah. Right.
0: Remember, the ADHD is not going to make your daughter argue with you and be a snot.
1: Okay.
0: So I feel sorry for your daughter right now because, you know, if you're saying, yeah, wait a minute, I've been schnookered all these years.
1: Yeah.
0: I've been schnookered. And then you're going to put your Wonder Woman outfit on, come in the house and say, I'm back and I'm ready.
1: Yeah. Can I ask you one more question quickly?
0: Certainly.
1: Okay. The other thing I have some issue with is, you know, when I ask her to apologize, she will. If she does something wrong, she'll say, I'm sorry, but it doesn't. It's not meaningful to me, so it doesn't make me feel any better.
0: Now, why does it count?
1: It shouldn't count.
0: Well, right. So why are you second guessing yourself? Why can't you say?
1: What do I do?
0: Well, Stephanie, why can't you say? Well, you know, that's not really an expression of remorse. That's just kind of a me. Okay. Yeah. Well, honey, you just go to your room until you're ready to genuinely say, I'm sorry for what I did.
1: Okay.
0: You can do that.
1: Yeah.
0: Go to the dining room table
1: I
0: and sit and sit there until you're ready to genuinely say, I'm sorry for what I did. Now, I can hear many experts going, ha, ha, ha, ha, ha. Oh, yeah, she'll fake it because she's not genuinely sorry, but she learns how to look genuinely sorry. That's right. We can't force her to have the right feelings, but we can force her to form the right habit. And who knows if she does the habit enough times, as the old philosophers used to say, the feeling will follow when she has to look her mother in the eye and say, I'm sorry, Mommy, I didn't mean to talk that way. Okay, honey, that's great.
1: Right.
0: You do that enough times, she may, the apologies will come easier. Sounds like she's kind of a bit of a challenge for you.
1: She is, and we're working on it.
0: Stephanie, I'm going to give you good and bad news. I'm going to give you good and bad news at the same time. You ready?
1: I'm ready.
0: Okay. The bad news is it's probably you. The good news is it's probably you. And what I mean by that is that you can change you. You can do that. You can say, you know what? I've been allowing an awful lot of stuff I shouldn't allow.
1: Yeah.
0: For example, let's say she gets snotty and argumentative. And you can just look at her and say, well, honey, you've now got yourself 50 sentences. I will not argue with my mother. And at that point, just you haven't said this, Stephanie, but I'm smelling it. My spidey senses are up. That she wouldn't do it. She would refuse to do it. She'd look at you like, who are you talking to? Now, at that point, you simply say, well, you have no privileges of any kind whatsoever, none, zero, zip, nada, until I get my sentences, which are now doubled because you refused to do them the first time around. Now, that's very simple stuff. And I've had parents just doing that alone. They come back into my office and go, it's a miracle. It's a miracle. I don't know who this kid is. But she's pleasant. She's nice. She's more affectionate. Dr. Ray, you're a parenting god. Yeah, thank you.
1: Well, and she's nice to everybody else except her mother.
0: Well, you just spoke a mouthful there, didn't you?
1: Yeah, I know. Okay.
0: Don't let her treat her mother that way. You do more for her than everybody else combined.
1: I do. I know I do.
0: Don't let her be a brat. You're not helping her.
1: I know.
0: All right.
1: No.
0: I'll talk to you.
1: I know. All right.
0: Bye.
1: Thank you, bye. All right. Bye.
0: You know, Stephanie could benefit, I think, from a 7-week course I'm going to give through Guadalupe Radio Network starting September 21st. 7 weeks intensive parenting discipline course to put you back in charge. What is it worth to have peace and confidence and raise great kids in your home? 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Enroll. And I guess they're doing a BOGO. One person enrolls, you get another one free. Whoa! How about that? They've just cut my value in half. This is Dr. A. Thanks. Next week, hope to see you in Atlanta. Walk with God all the way there.
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7: 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Whenever I'm in my truck driving from job to job, I'm in construction. And I've shared this program with a number of friends. Some of them are Catholic, some are not. And Called to Communion has been just a real blessing to really come to learn my faith. It's deepened my knowledge of what it is that the church teaches. And this has been one of my, I think, one of the biggest blessings of Sacred Heart Radio, at least in my personal life. That's why I listen to Sacred Heart Radio.
8: Prayer for vocations to the priesthood and the religious life. 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
11: This is an EWTN Newslink. I'm Teresa Tomeo from Catholic Connection. The Midwest is preparing for another round of severe weather. Forecasters are warning of severe thunderstorm activity today and this evening from eastern Nebraska to northern Kentucky. Those in the path of the storm can expect wind gusts of up to 60 miles per hour. And Springfield Bishop Thomas Paprocki is joining a lawsuit against Illinois-assisted suicide law. The federal lawsuit arguing the state's so-called end-of-life options law requiring doctors to take part in or facilitate assisted suicide, even if they object to it. Bishop Paprocki says requirements conflict with Catholic health care directives prohibiting those taking part in assisted suicide and the church's mission to protect all human life. For more news with a Catholic perspective, visit EWTNnews.com. I'm Teresa Tomeo, and Call to Communion with Dr. David Anders starts now.
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16: 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All right, the band is here. That would be Pedro Quiles, our producer, Matt Kabinski, our phone screener, Ace McKay, keeping an eye on social media. I'm Tom Price, along with Dr. David Anders.
17: Tom, how are you today?
16: I am well. How are you, sir?
17: Doing decent, thank you.
16: We're going to lead off today with a question that came in overnight on the EWTN listener comment line.
18: Hi, my name's Edward D. Allen from Los Angeles, California.
12: I was watching Saturday's program, Father. Professor Anders said that we don't know if anyone's in hell. But I thought in the miracle where the Holy Mother appeared to the three children in Fatima, she opened up so the children could see that there was millions of souls in hell. So I'm kind of confused. There is people in hell or there isn't? Because of Fatima, I'm confused. Or was that not true what the children saw that the Holy Mother let them see? Thank you very much. God bless.
15: Yeah, thank you very much. I really appreciate the question. So the apparitions at Fatima are what we call private revelation. They're different from what the church calls public revelation. Public revelation is what we find in the scriptures and the teaching of Christ and the teaching of the apostles. And it's that material that is synthesized into the dogmas of the church, like the dogma of the Trinity or the transubstantiation of the host, etc. The things that all Catholics have to believe because God has revealed them. So when something comes by way of private revelation, no Catholic is obligated to believe them. They're not part of the deposit of faith. They're not part of the evangelistic message of the church. Private revelations can happen. They do happen, but they always happen to a particular group of people for a particular purpose to inspire them to the life of holiness. They're not part of the public teaching of the church. We don't base dogma upon them. So what I've said previously is that dogmatically, Scripture doesn't say, and the church hasn't defined, that there is some determinate number of people in hell. Now, it's not the same with heaven. We absolutely know that there are certain individuals in heaven because both Scripture and the church have said, yeah, that soul's in heaven, that soul's in heaven, that soul's in heaven. We don't know that any particular soul is in hell, and we don't know the population of hell. Now, I'm not trying to suggest that we know there's no one in hell. I didn't say that either, right? I just said that the question of the population of hell is undefined in Catholic tradition. If you had to place bets, which I would not advise, but if you had to place bets, I would bet against Judas getting out of hell. But he's probably the character in Scripture that seems to fare the worst in terms of his eternal judgment. As for the rest, we just don't know.
17: 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Let's kick it off with Matt in Northridgeville, Ohio, listening on The Rock. Hey there, Matt. What's on your mind today?
18: Hi, it's great to speak to you guys. I listen to you every day, or almost every day.
17: Thank you.
18: Someone told me at the Last Supper, when Jesus was washing the apostles' feet, he was following the same ritual as Moses in one of the books of the Torah when he made the Levites priests. And so Jesus, this was a definite sign that Jesus is acting just like Moses, and that was the ritual or the sacrament in which the present priesthood was made.
15: Yeah, thanks. I appreciate the question. So there is no passage of the Old Testament in which we find Moses literally washing the feet of the Levites. However, the New Testament often takes images and ritual from the Old Testament and transforms them and allegorically presents a kind of fulfillment of an Old Testament type. Mm-hmm. It's clearly tied to. So, for example, St. Paul would talk about his own life and draw imagery from temple ritual. You know, he said, I am being poured out like a drink offering. Well, a drink offering was a kind of offering that could be given in the temple. Well, you know, St. Paul is not literally a drink offering, but he compared himself to one. He would take the language and ritual of the Old Testament, use it to describe the Christian life. And so the correspondence between Old and New Testament is real. It's there, but it's more fluid than that. So what we do find in the Old Testament is that the installation or ordination ceremony of Old Testament priests involved ritual ablution, right? It involved washing, ceremonial washing to obtain ritual purity. Jesus often uses the language of purity. St. Paul uses the language of purity, but rather than it being the kind of purity that touches the externals of the body, it's purity of heart. And so I don't think it's improper to see a kind of analogy here between the Old Testament ablutions and what Christ did. But, of course, Christ changes the ritual to emphasize the note of humility. I mean, to wash people's feet is a pretty base thing,
17: yeah,
15: right? And he's like, you got to wash other people's feet. I mean, you're going to lead through humility, not through power politics.
17: Okay. Is that helpful for you, Matt?
18: It is also one of the acts of ordination. A bishop has to breathe on a priest.
17: I don't know about breathing.
15: I don't know about breathing.
17: I'm not familiar with that.
15: He anoints and he speaks, but I'm not sure about breathing.
17: Matt, thanks so much for checking in from North Ridgeville, Ohio. That's going to open up a line for you at 833-288-EWTN. Call's coming in right now. One from Ontario I see here on the board. 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Call to Communion. We're live on this Thursday afternoon here on EWTN. Do stay with us.

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2: 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But just like Jesus before her, Our Lady was welcomed into the land of the living and walks now in God's presence in the light of eternal life. 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We can follow Blessed Mary and know the joy of heaven.
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3: 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And Carl's listening to us on the EWTN app. Hello, Carl. What's on your mind today?
4: Thank you, Jack. Hello, Dr. David Anders. How are you doing today?
5: Hi, I'm okay, Carl. Thanks. How about you?
4: Good, good. It's amazing talking to you. You are so special. Thank you, and God bless you and your family. Dr. David Anders, I was hoping you could assist me. I was trying to get Matt to help me rephrase my question, and he did an awesome job. But I just finished my appointment with my physiotherapist, and he's Catholic, and we were talking about church, and he said he has lots of questions. Like, basically, when he was young, he was forced to go to church. Because he had to go to church. But when he asked his mother why, she didn't know why. And right now, he's got a young family, and he feels called to come back. But he's got so many questions. Like, why do I go to church? Like, why Jesus? Why be Catholics, right? Is there any resources he could use? If you could give me a small a detailed answer, I could let him listen to it. But if you had any resources, like a podcast, where I did suggest the Catechism, Father Mike Schmidt's Bible in the Year and Catechism to get the answers about Catholic. But do you have any resources, like books you could read or listen to, something? And if you could give us a small explanation, Dr. Anders, please.
5: Yeah, thanks. You know, there's so many books that are sort of introductions to the Catholic faith that explain aspects of the faith. You know, I'm trying to think of one that would really just get at the why. You know, why bother with the whole shooting match? You know, I'm not having a title jump to my mind, except maybe Theology and Sanity by Frank Sheed. That's one that comes to mind. But I think ultimately it boils down to this question. No one becomes a Christian, or no one, I think, should become a Christian unless they've been captivated by the person of Jesus of Nazareth. I mean, their architecture can be pretty. The music can be good or bad, depending on what century you're born in. You know, the doctrines are sublime. The history is inspiring. I mean, the philosophy is profound. All these things are wonderful about the Catholic faith. But at the end of the day, it's about Christ. It's about Jesus of Nazareth. If you haven't learned about the person of Jesus and been captivated by his divine personality, then there's really no point in the whole thing. It ultimately reduces to Christ. And I'll tell you, for me personally, I think life's hard. I think it comes with suffering and challenges. I think we all have to make existential choices. You know, how am I going to frame my life in response to this suffering and to these difficulties and to these problems? And Jean-Paul Sartre once said, man is condemned to be free. And that's true. Like, you step out into the world, and there it is, and you have to make a decision. Am I going to go to the right or the left? Am I going to choose cynicism or hope? Am I going to choose guilt or fear? Or, you know, I mean, this, you have to make these choices.
3: Yeah.
5: You can't avoid, not to choose is to choose, right? And there are many models that you could follow, and I'm sure many of them are noble. For my own purposes, I have yet to come up with something that is superior to the example of Christ, who willingly drank the chalice of suffering, who died the death of martyrdom for the love of someone that was not himself. I don't think there's a more noble and inspiring way to be a human being. And the best human beings that I know are good insofar as they imitate that model of Jesus. You know, there are tech billionaires who are tremendously talented people, very powerful and successful and enjoy great pleasures. And there's a part of me that would look at the tech billionaires and think, gee, if I had $800 billion, you know, what would I do with that? And yeah, I mean, that's attractive in a certain sort of way. Or, you know, to be a famous musician or to be, you know, whatever. I mean, all these modes of life that look, I'm not turning my nose up at them. I'd enjoy that as much as the next guy. But, you know, but I think about the people in my own life who have died, whose example I say that's, I mean, the world is just a better place for that person having been here. And I think that if I could have a legacy half that individual's, my life would be worth living. I think about my own grandfather, you know, for example, or my father. And in their own way, they had their temporal successes, but it wasn't those things that gave them that quality, that specialness that says that's the kind of life of nobility that I want to live. It was to the extent that they followed Christ as people who were willing to lay down their own lives for the love of people that were not themselves. And Jesus Christ is the image. He is the icon of that really divine love. And if you think that way of life, the way of the Christian way of life, of being another Christ, is something that you can grasp the nobility, the beauty, the attractiveness of that, and say, I want to, yeah, that's who I want to be in the world. You know, that's who I want to be. You two wrote a song about it, you know.
3: They did.
5: They did. Then you've got it. You've got the picture. Your imagination has been fired at root with what it means to be a Christian. And everything else in the Catholic tradition, everything else in the Christian tradition, just serves one end: to help you realize that personal aspiration. Now, I'll be the first person to admit there's lots of stuff in the Catholic faith that from time to time, given the circumstances, may not help you achieve that. Right? So someone comes to you and says, oh, I've got this new devotion. You know, I just started praying and I found this prayer card and it said, do this, you know, every 32nd Tuesday at midnight facing east, and I've done it and it's transformed my life. And you try that devotion and you're like, I'm not feeling it, dude. It's not doing it for me, you know? Well, you leave that aside.
3: Sure.
5: Right? Some people love to pray the rosary. Some people never pray the rosary. Some people spend hours a day reading sacred scripture. Others might not spend that much time reading sacred scripture. One guy goes to daily mass. One guy goes to weekly mass. The spirituality is abound. One guy is a Thomist. Somebody else is a Scotist. You know, I mean, different theological traditions. So there are a lot of particulars in Catholicism that are not normative. But the whole thing, the whole tradition and all its richness and beauty and diversity and sublimity and that architecture and that music and all the rest of it is there to serve at the end of the day that objective of helping me realize the mind of Christ, that I could be another Christ in the world, because that's a way of life that seems more noble, more worthy, more worth living than anything else that I have been able to encounter. If you've come to that point in your life, then you have the imagination that it takes to be a Christian.
3: Also, Carl, you're certainly welcome to give our phone number to your physical therapist. We would love to talk with him. Right, David?
5: Yeah, I would love to talk to him.
3: Carl, thanks so much for your call. It is called Communion here on EWTN. 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Troy, New York is where Chris is. Chris is listening on the great Pox at Bonum Radio. Hello, Chris. What's on your mind today?
6: Hey, thank you for taking my call. Well, my question is, my granddaughter, she's 21 years old. She has a boyfriend, and they've been going to a church. Neither one of them really have had much experience with churches, but she told me they were going to a church a month or so ago, and she asked me about the different churches, and I tried to explain the difference of churches and, you know, gave her the Catholic understanding of a church, the Eucharist, and the priest and the 12 apostles, but she's had very little catechesis from me or her parents. And like you were saying in your previous call about introducing her to Christ, how would one go about doing that? I don't know I can do that, but to introduce her to Christ in some sort of catechesis as a young adult.
5: So, you know, literature is only one way to do this, but it's a way that worked for me when I was younger. There's a book by the Catholic philosopher Peter Kreft titled Because God is Real, 16 Questions, One Answer. And it's just different ways into the question of the reality of God and religious faith.
3: Okay.
5: So that comes to mind. You know, I'll tell you honestly, over the last 2 years, something kind of amazing has happened in the Catholic world, and not just in North America. It's kind of all over the world, even in secular Europe. And that is that the numbers of people signing up for RCIA, you know, to become Catholic, has about doubled. I mean, it's really kind of amazing because it's not like the, you know, the quality of the clergy homilies suddenly doubled. You know,
3: no, that's
5: not the factor. You know, it's the music didn't just get twice as good, you know.
3: No.
5: And I don't know all the explanations for that, but I actually know one, and I hesitate to say it. I really do. But I think it's true, especially in Europe. And that's the role of Catholic social media has actually had a measurable impact on reaching this younger generation. It just so happens that the folks that run EWTN are savvy people, and they keep their finger on the pulse of popular culture, and they know where the media trends are going. And so EWTN has started investing heavily in short-form media, social media, aimed at evangelization. Now, since I am still riding the old dinosaur of radio, and that's not my department at the network, I know less about it probably than Tom Price does, and I don't know exactly where to point you, but I know that the materials are out there. Tom, where does somebody want to go if they want to plug a 20-year-old into EWTN's social media content?
3: You could start with our YouTube channel.
5: Okay.
3: That would be an excellent start, and we're literally uploading short-form content, long-form content, multiple times every day. And there are thousands of things to choose from. I would also recommend you could check out Facebook, also Instagram, TikTok. I believe we have a presence there. Really, you are totally correct. We recently had a reorganization of the network here where we now have a complete division of the network totally devoted to all things digital because, as you say, it's a wonderful tool for evangelization.
5: You know, I hate to say it, but the 20-year-olds today don't really read books anymore.
3: What?
5: Yeah, reading is kind of a dying social form, but they really do engage these 30-second, you know, TikTok videos, and there's a lot of Catholic content packed. You actually, when I walked in the studio today, you were showing me one.
3: I was.
5: Some short-form social media content.
3: A little apologetic thing.
5: A little apologetic thing.
3: You know, the funny thing is, and I personally think it's fantastic, one of the entries on social media that gets more clicks than anything else, Mother Angelica.
5: Well, she's a hoot.
3: She is. And some of these 1 minute and 2 minute gems that we see on social media, I see them anyway.
5: You know, she actually had the perfect personality for that kind of stuff because she was totally spontaneous. She was like a stand-up comic, but with holy content. And she had really good insights and a way of putting them in this pithy, humorous way. They just lend themselves to a you know, to citation and quotation in short-form media.
3: Chris, thanks so much for your call. Let's go to Sharon in Indianapolis, listening on the EWTN app. There you go. Free download. Check it out. Sharon, what's on your mind today?
7: Hi. Thank you for taking my call. I have a couple of questions for a couple of people that I was talking with. There was one fellow who is going back into seminary, well, Protestant seminary, and he's like 40s, 50s. And he was saying to me that, you know, it doesn't say that Jesus was poor. It doesn't say he was rich. He said it's not really decided whether or not he was rich or poor. And he chooses to believe Jesus was rich. And then he kind of quoted some of the, you know, richer fellows on the TV, one living in a $17 million house, he said. But anyway, I just a comment or so from Dr. Anders about the whether or not Jesus was rich or poor, but that he says that's a big discussion.
5: Oh, thank you so much. So that's a very naive statement by this fellow, because the scriptures are very clear that Jesus was poor. He was a poor man. He said so. He said, foxes have holes and the birds of the air have nests, but the Son of Man has nowhere to lay his head.
3: Yeah.
5: The Gospels tell us that Jesus and the disciples had to live on the largesse of their followers who would donate to their ministry so that they had the means to eat and to live. But they didn't live high on the hog. I mean, they had to sleep in other people's houses and eat at other people's tables because they didn't have anything of their own. He lived at a time when, day labor would have been barely subsistence level, right? I mean, there just wasn't a lot of wealth to go around to begin with, and he didn't have land ownership. He was no ancestral land for him to claim wealth in. He was very poor. He was very poor. And for most of Christian history, the question about wealth and poverty that Christians have wrestled with is, are Christians obligated to be poor since the Lord was poor? Right. And there was actually a big controversy about this in the late Middle Ages. There was something called the poverty movement.
3: Really?
5: Yeah. And there were quite a few individuals that made the argument that a money economy, like possessing, currency, was intrinsically immoral because Christ had none. But that was the argument. Right. And the church said no to that. But it inspired both heretical and orthodox religious movements. So the orthodox movements, of course, were the mendicant orders, the Franciscans, the Dominicans, who purposed to own nothing but to follow Christ in the way of evangelism. And the church said okay to that, said Franciscans are good, but not everybody has to be a Franciscan.
3: There you go. Sharon, thanks so much for your call. In a moment, Steve in Houston, Peter in Butler, Pennsylvania, Jack in Oklahoma. Lots more straight ahead on the Thursday afternoon edition of Call to Communion. Stay with us.
8: As he was setting out on his journey, a man ran up and knelt before him.
9: Good teacher, what must I do to inherit eternal life?
8: Why do you call me good? No one is good but God alone. You know the commandments. Do not kill. Do not commit adultery. Do not steal. Do not bear false witness. Do not defraud. Honor your father and mother.
9: Teacher, all these I have observed from my youth.
8: Jesus, looking upon him, loved him. You lack one thing. Go, sell what you have, and give to the poor, and you will have treasure in heaven. And come, follow me.
10: At that saying, his countenance fell, and he went away sorrowful. For he had great possessions. And Jesus looked around and said to his disciples,
8: how hard it will be for those who have riches to enter the kingdom of God.
10: And the disciples were amazed at his words.
8: Children, how hard it is for those who trust in riches to enter the kingdom of God. It is easier for a camel to go through the eye of a needle than for a rich man to enter the kingdom of God.

0: the Holy, Holy, Holy, also known as the Sanctus, we should remember that the angels come down to assist at Mass in multitudes, and that we are in the midst of them. And we should join our voices and theirs in adoring and praising God. They present our prayers to God.
1: Hi, I'm Dr. Tim Gray from the Augustine Institute, and I'm going to talk about prayer. People ask me, how do I hear God speak to me? And you know, the church has this beautiful answer over the last 2,000 years that first and foremost, it's God's Word in the Scriptures. Pick up your Bible and listen to God speak to you, especially the Gospels. There's no better place. Take the Gospels and just listen to what the Lord has to say to you. He speaks to us through His Word and His Word, Jesus Christ, in His Holy Word, the Scriptures, especially the Gospels, which are known as the Sacred Heart of the Scriptures. The Gospels are the Sacred Heart. So go to that Sacred Heart if you want intimacy with the Sacred Heart of our Lord Jesus Christ. And always when I open up the Scriptures, I hear God's Word in a way that gives light to my day and just eases my heart, and all the troubles are eased in the day when we know and hear that God loves us. May you know that God loves you. God bless. The Augustine Institute serves you that you may understand, live, and share your faith. You can find out more at AugustineInstitute.org.
2: Would tend to one another's spiritual and material welfare, sometimes commit to pray for one another if they died. They would usually have, you know, a couple of meetings a year, maybe a bit annual feast, banquet. They'd pray devotions together and so forth. They were a very, very big part of Catholic religious life and continued into early modernity. Now, they kind of faded a little bit, but they had resurgences. And at one time, it was much more common to find these kinds of things. I know we have at our St. Paul's Cathedral here in Birmingham as a plaque on the wall commemorating the death of Father Coyle, and it was put up by the Holy Name Society. So those little groups, you know.
3: Yeah, yeah.
2: Today, voluntary associations, whether it's, you know, men's fraternal organizations or bowling clubs or whatever, it's just gone way, way down, right? But one that's still stuck around in Catholic life and quite prominently is, of course, the Knights of Columbus.
3: Yes.
2: Right? Now, back in the 19th century, Father McGivney was concerned about two things. One was the tendency of Catholic men and immigrants to join secret fraternal societies that might not share Catholic values. And the other was the devastating effect on families, immigrant families in particular, Irish immigrant families, when the father died and the children were left bereft and there wasn't really any kind of social safety net in culture to take care of them. And so he said he would try to solve, kill two birds with one stone, so to speak. And he created the Knights of Columbus at a parish in New Haven, Connecticut, both to have an outlet for social belonging and mutual support and care and spiritual welfare, but also to provide material means to care for the widows and orphans of dead laborers. And thus the insurance wing of the Knights of Columbus also came into existence. So to this day, Knights of Columbus are still caring for the material and spiritual needs of their members and parishes in the wider culture, and they sell insurance.
3: And big friends of Catholic broadcasting, especially EWTN.
2: And big friends of Catholic broadcasting.
3: Definitely so. Blessed Father Michael McGivney, pray for us. Let's go back to the phones now and talk with Steve. Steve is in Houston, listening on the EWTN app. Hey there, Steve. What's on your mind today?
4: Good morning, gentlemen. A pleasure to talk to you.
3: And you.
4: I have a question, but first I'd like to make a comment. I was listening to Carl's question. I am in my 60s and a Luddite. I don't have a computer. I think it's been at least 3 years since I turned my television on.
3: You will probably live longer for it, too.
4: all I've got is my phone and the EWTN app. And as a result of that app, I've got a pile in the last 2 years of some 50 books I've read. But the bread I've gotten from EWTN has taught me more about this faith I've lived my whole life than I had learned in my entire life. So really, if you want to turn someone on, give them the EWTN app on their phone. They've got it in their pocket.
3: That is a great point to make.
2: You know, EWTN helped me when I was on my path to the Catholic faith.
3: Yes, it did.
2: It did.
3: Steve, what is your question today? Something about the diaconate, right?
4: Yeah, I heard today on EWTN something about the current form of the diaconate coming into being post Vatican II. But I suppose that means that, like, St. Francis and whatnot, was those men were brothers. I didn't realize that there was not a diaconate before Vatican II, or did I hear something wrong?
2: Yeah, thank you. I really appreciate the question. So the diaconate, of course, goes back to the apostolic era and has been part of the Sacrament of Holy Orders from the very beginning and has never gone away in the Catholic Church. The current use of the diaconate in ordaining men to the diaconate with no intention of raising them ultimately to the dignity of priesthood so that they just stay permanent deacons, in the West, in the Latin West, that is something that is fairly new since the Second Vatican Council. There have been permanent deacons, and you correctly identified St. Francis of Assisi as one of them.
3: Yeah.
2: Right? He was a permanent deacon, but it wasn't a normal part of the diocese and the parish operations for a long time in the Western Catholic Church. But there have always been deacons, but for a long time the diaconate was a step towards holy orders, right? It was holy orders, but it was a step towards full ordination to the priesthood. Now we have some people that just are permanent deacons.
3: Steve, appreciate your call from Houston. Thanks also for your kind words about EWTN. We couldn't agree more. Here now is Jack driving through Oklahoma, listening on Sirius XM channel 130. Hey, Jack, what's on your mind today?
5: Hey, how are you? Thanks for taking my call.
3: Sure.
5: Hey, so I was having a conversation and about Marian. I don't remember what the Marian thing was, but I made the point that everything that the church teaches is about Jesus, and even our Marian dogmas are about Jesus. And I gave the example of Mary being the mother of God, and that just highlights that Jesus is 100% human, but he's also 100% God. And I'm wondering if that was I correct in that? And if I was, could you elaborate on that?
2: Yeah, thanks. So it's true that everything in the Catholic faith ultimately derives from the person and the teaching of Christ. It's obviously not literally true that everything the Church has ever proclaimed can be found on Jesus' lips. And I can think of a really prominent exception to that. I mean, an example of the fact that that's not the case. The canon of the Bible is a dogma of the Catholic faith. Catholics are obligated to believe, say, in the 27 books of the New Testament. Well, Jesus never said, here are the 27 books of the New Testament, right? Now, the authority that those books possess derives ultimately from Christ's commission, so he's connected to that, but he didn't articulate the dogma as such. And say, similarly with, say, the Marian dogmas that you mentioned, yes, these things are true of

0: speculated on these kinds of questions extensively and realized that separated souls, souls that were not connected to living bodies, could not experience God's atemporality because they're not eternal. But neither could they experience the same mode of consciousness that we have because we're material. And our mode of consciousness is intimately connected to our materiality.
1: Okay.
0: So they occupy something different. Now, what is it? I have no idea. But it's not God's atemporality, and it's not our temporality or physicality. The medievals assigned a term to it. They called it aveternity. Aveternity, right? As a kind of middle ground between God's eternity and our temporality. And obviously their mode of consciousness would have to be very different. I mean, the way we think, the way we reason, we have sense impressions. From those sense impressions, we form something that philosophers call phantasms. And a phantasm is the determinate object in your mind that has sensible qualities. So if I say to you, you know, well, picture a ship in your mind. Well, you can see an image of a ship. But beyond that, you can kind of imagine what it would sound like with the waves slapping against the sides of the ship. You might imagine the smell of the sea, how it would feel if you ran your hand across it. All that sort of sensory apparatus that you can bring to mind in imagination constitutes a phantasm in your mind. The phantasm is not a boat, right? It's something in your head, but it's drawn from sensory impressions. And then from a phantasm, you're then able to, if you see two of those suckers, you're able to abstract qualities that you can assign to the category boat. And so you have a rational concept, boat, derived from a phantasm in your head that ultimately derives from sense experience, which is part of your embodied engagement with reality. Now, if you are if you're a separated soul, you don't have any sense experiences. You don't have a brain, so you're not going to have access to the same sort of neural architecture that would produce something like a phantasm. So it's just really hard to imagine what mode of consciousness you would have. Some mode of consciousness, but not ours.
1: Okay. Appreciate it. Thank you so much for your text. Call to Communion here on EWTN. Book of the month, I've got it right here. This is called Examination of Conscience of Moral Theology by Father Wojciech Giertych, drawing on St. Thomas Aquinas, St. John Paul II, St. Therese of Lisieux, the Second Vatican Council, and the Catechism of the Catholic Church. Father Giertych maps the rich relationship between philosophical ethics, theological ethics, and moral theology. Some of the things he will guide you through include, there's a whole list of them here. Let me just give you two of them. Does this more integrated understanding of moral theology represent a break from our tradition or continuity? Also, what is the relationship between reason and the mystery of faith? He goes deep. This is a great book, Examination of Conscience of Moral Theology by Father Wojciech Giertych. It's available now at EWTNRC.com, EWTNRC.com. Do check that out. Here is Jean now in St. Louis, listening on the Great Covenant Network. Hello, Jean. What's on your mind today? Jean just disconnected. So instead, we're going to go to Juan. Juan is in San Angelo, Texas, listening on Guadalupe Radio. Hello, Juan. What's on your mind today?
2: Hey, guys. Thanks for taking my call. Hope you're well.
1: Sure, yeah.
2: So my question is, I was curious to hear what Dr. Anders had to say about Protestant exorcisms or exorcists, and the reason I ask is because I coached a young man who it was brought to my attention a day or two ago that he took a class or that he was part of a church to where now he removes spirits or evil spirits from people, and I instantly thought of the passage where the evil spirit tells the sons of the fathers that I know Jesus and I know Paul, but I don't know you. And I'm just worried that he may be messing with something that he doesn't really have an understanding of. And I was just curious to hear your thoughts on if the Protestant church is capable of doing something like that, because I've only really heard it happening in the Catholic Church.
0: Yeah, thank you. I really appreciate the question. Well, I share your caution. I share your caution. And I know something about popular

0: Protestantism, and particularly in its Pentecostal and charismatic manifestations, in that it is deeply attracted to the sensationalistic. It is all about sensationalism. Show me the flashing lights and the neon signs and the interesting stuff. There's a he's deceased now, but there was a influential Protestant charismatic leader named John Wimber 20, 30 years ago, who began a denomination called the Vineyard Churches. And he had studied at Fuller Theological Seminary with C. Peter Wagner. And I've listened to his life story one time, and he talked about reading the New Testament after having known nothing about Jesus or the Gospels or God. And what impressed him most of all from the Gospels were the miracle stories. And so he walked into a church hoping to see the kind of miraculous events that are depicted, say, in the Gospel of Mark. And he said, when are we going to do the stuff? Somebody said, what stuff are you talking about? You know, they're healing people from their illnesses and casting on demons and raising the dead. That was what he was attracted to. He was attracted to the sensationalistic stuff. Now, Christ has a word about that. He says to the assembled crowds, well, you follow me because you ate the loaves and had your fill. But you need to work for the food that leads to eternal life. He drew a distinction between the sensational aspects of his ministry and the kind of life-changing encounter with his person that would lead to moral transformation. Zacchaeus didn't see any miracles. He saw the condescension of Jesus and said, if I have defrauded anyone, I'll pay him back seven times, and I give half of my belongings to the poor. And Christ said, now salvation has come to this house. That's what Jesus was aiming for, transformed moral character. And so when someone is, like the crowds, just attracted to him for the miracles, I think it has the potential to be dangerous. Any kind of sensationalism in our presentation of the gospel, I think, is misguided. There's no doubt that there are denominations out there that are really oriented towards these sensationalistic displays. Sometimes it could be allegations of miracles or healings. Sometimes it could be, the claim to be able to issue prophecies or words of knowledge. Sometimes it's just seeking to cultivate a profound sense of psychological absorption or transcendence, and identifying that with the action of the Holy Spirit. Sensible experience, in other words.
1: Yeah.
0: I think there's good reason to be highly skeptical of all of this, right? All of it. Including the purported exorcisms. Now, can exorcisms take place outside of the Catholic Church? Well, Scripture says that they can. Right, because there are characters in the Gospels mm-hmm. who successfully cast out demons who are not with Christ and the apostles. And the apostles ask Jesus about that, and he says, well, leave them alone, because if they're not against us, they're for us. So it can happen. It's theoretically possible. But like you correctly note, you're playing with fire. Now, my guess, like I don't know this, but my guess in this particular instance is that this kid is not actually confronting demons. That what he is doing is he's probably been trained by a weekend class to diagnose certain people's psychological or spiritual traumas and to assign to them or to stipulate about them that there is an alleged demonic cause, and then to say some mumbo jumbo over them and say, now you've been healed. I think that's what happens, probably in this case. So I doubt he's really dealing with real instances of demonic manifestation. He's probably just dealing in a kind of showmanship, and it's something that he's diagnosing as demonic that's probably not.
1: Appreciate your call, Juan. Thanks for checking in from San Angelo. Let's go to Megan. Megan is driving through North Carolina right now. Megan is not quite ready. Megan is ready. Okay, let's go to Megan in North Carolina. Megan, what's on your mind today?
2: Hi, Dr. Anders. I can't believe I'm live on Catholic Radio, but Pat, shout out to Patty. Help me kind of whittle my question down. So my question is, my best friend in the entire world, she died recently. Deep breath. Her name is Javon, and she wasn't Catholic, but we shared a deep love of Jesus, and we were such good friends that we were able to talk about the Bible. And she broke down the Bible for me often when I didn't understand stuff. So I just want to know the best way to honor her. Her funeral is August 28th, but she died 2 days ago. And I just want to pray for her and know how best to help her soul.
0: That's so kind. Thank you so much. And I'm so sorry for your loss and for her family's loss. So be assured of our prayers and condolences. In terms of what does a Catholic do for the dead, well, you pray for them. You pray for them. You could, if you chose to, you could obtain a plenary indulgence. There are many ways to obtain a plenary indulgence in the Catholic faith. You could obtain a plenary indulgence and apply the merits of that indulgence to the soul of your friend. You could ask a priest to say Mass for the repose of her soul. She doesn't have to be Catholic for a priest to say Mass for the repose of her soul. And of course, you can speak of her as you did to us and tell others about how much she meant to you and what a noble person she was, and keep her memory alive and the good things that she did. So in all of these ways, you can honor her.
1: Megan, thank you so much, and please know of our good wishes for your friend. Thank you so much for your concern. Here now is Zach. I believe Zach's ready to roll here in St. Louis, listening on the great, there we go, Covenant Network. Hello, Zach. What's on your mind today?
3: Hi, thanks for taking my call.
1: Sure.
3: My question is, I just wondered if Catholic priests still do the exorcism and stuff.
0: Yeah.
3: Still, or is it outdated?
0: Yeah, no, I really appreciate that. In fact, it is the law of the Church that every Catholic diocese is supposed to have an exorcist on staff. So exorcism is very much a part of the Catholic rite, Catholic ritual, and it's a perennial part, and it's a necessary part. Now, earlier in the show, I was giving a pretty spirited critique of sensationalistic religion that is found in other denominations, including sort of sensationalistic accounts of exorcism. The difference between those traditions and the Catholic Church is that the Catholic Church keeps its exorcisms very secret. So they're anything but sensationalistic. The identity of the exorcist is not supposed to be known. So if someone believes that they have need of the ministry of an exorcist, they'll call the diocese, and they usually have to go through a couple of gatekeepers to get there. And the faithful in the diocese do not usually know who the appointed exorcist is. And then when the exorcism takes place, it usually takes place in secret. And so there are no lights and sound and camera. It's not in front of assembled congregation. So, yes, they absolutely do take place, but secretly, anonymously, with great discretion.
1: Zach, thanks so much for your call. Got a text, or a call, actually, from Amelia in Florida. She couldn't hold on, but her question is, what is the difference between a religion and a cult? I got caught in the crossfire of people ranting about Catholicism who said the only difference between religion and a cult is the amount of people.
0: Yeah, thanks. So I don't think that's true. So, sociologically, I think one way to define a religion would be its doctrines and or myths and rituals uniting a people in a moral community, right? Myth, story, doctrine, and ritual uniting a group of people in a moral community. When sociologists use the language of cult, they usually mean a tight-knit religious group that exercises a lot of psychological control over its members and teaches them a kind of black-and-white identification between their group and the world outside and inculcates a kind of paranoia towards the outside world and a kind
1: us
0: of...
1: Us against them.
0: Yeah, kind of us against them, and a kind of uncritical trust in a charismatic leader. And telltale signs would be people doing very self-destructive things, you know, at the word of this charismatic leader. Well, you know, if I try to run the Catholic faith through that lens, it's pretty manifest to me the Catholic Church does not qualify sociologically as a cult. I mean, so first of all, there's just a ton of sociology demonstrating that vast numbers of Catholics just actually don't give a fig what their leaders say. right? I mean, I actually had my wife has an uncle who's a famous Catholic sociologist who published book after book after book demonstrating, like, the large numbers of lay Catholics who just don't believe what the church teaches and just don't care, right? That's not cultic behavior, right?
1: No.
0: I'm struggling to find out who you would identify as, like, the charismatic Catholic leader that has everybody in thrall. I mean, like, nobody around here, bud, you know?
1: Nope,
0: I mean, that's
1: nope.
0: not, you know, that's not, and that's just, if you've ever been in a Catholic church for any length of time, you know, the pastor's relationship to the parish is generally anything but that of a cult leader,
1: yeah.
0: right? Now, you know, can some individual Catholic create, you know, for a small period of time, some sociological dynamic in his own little domain that would have evidences of cult-like behavior? Sure, yeah. I mean, and there have been religious orders or you know, little lay groups where, you know, somebody gets kind of wacky, and usually the thing peters out because the Pope comes by and says, nope, no more of that, and puts the kibosh on it. That's just because Catholicism's got a billion people. You're going to find weird groups that pop up here and there, but Catholicism as a whole strikes me about as far away from the sociological definition of a cult as you could get.
1: Yeah. Thanks so much for your question. We got a couple of texts. Pedro is going to save those texts, one from an anonymous caller, one from Jan in Louisiana. We're going to get to those both of those questions on tomorrow's program. Dr. David Anders, thank you, sir.
0: Thanks, Tom.
1: Keep it right here on EWTN. Coming up next on most of these stations, it'll be Open Line Thursday with Father Gerald Murray. He is standing by, ready to answer your questions, and I know it'll be a great show, because it always is. On behalf of our great team here, I'm Tom Price, along with Dr. David Anders. Thanks for joining us. See you tomorrow on that Friday edition of Call to Communion. Until then, have a great day and God bless.
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12: Christopher Minutes, thoughts on making every day count. I'm Tony Rossi. Marina Berzins McCoy was following St. Ignatius of Loyola's spiritual exercises and imagined herself being in the Garden of Gethsemane with Jesus before his crucifixion. At Ignatian Spirituality, McCoy wrote, "As I prayed, I discovered that my desire not to leave Jesus alone in his time of need was a mirror reflection of Jesus first choosing to be with me in my own suffering. We cannot always alleviate others' pain," she concluded, "but we can faithfully remain present to them so that they are not alone. What Jesus does for us becomes mirrored in what we can then go out and do for others. What we receive in love, we can then go on to give." This message was brought to you by the Christophers. Thanks for listening, and remember that it's better to light one candle than to curse the darkness.
13: The Angelus.
14: The angel of the Lord declared unto Mary,
15: and she conceived by the Holy Spirit.
14: Hail Mary, full of grace, the Lord is with thee. Blessed art thou amongst women, and blessed is the fruit of thy womb, Jesus.
15: Holy Mary, Mother of God, pray for us sinners, now and at the hour of our death. Amen.
14: Behold the handmaid of the Lord.
15: Be it done unto me according to thy word.
14: Hail Mary, full of grace, the Lord is with thee. Blessed art thou amongst women, and blessed is the fruit of thy womb, Jesus.
15: Holy Mary, Mother of God, pray for us sinners, now and at the hour of our death. Amen.
14: And the Word was made flesh,
15: and dwelt among us.
14: Hail Mary, full of grace, the Lord is with thee. Blessed art thou amongst women, and blessed is the fruit of thy womb, Jesus.
15: Holy Mary, Mother of God, pray for us sinners, now and at the hour of our death. Amen.
14: Pray for us, O Holy Mother of God,
15: that we may be made worthy of the promises of Christ.
14: Let us pray.
15: Pour forth, we beseech thee, O Lord, thy grace into our hearts, that we, to whom the incarnation of Christ thy Son was made known by the message of an angel, may by his passion and cross be brought to the glory of his resurrection through the same Christ our Lord. Amen.
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17: Rescuers in Colombia are entering a grim new phase as the critical 72-hour window for finding survivors has come to an end. The magnitude 7.4 quake has killed 265 people, injured over 3,000 others, and left hundreds missing. Today, three inmates in Tennessee, Alabama, and Oklahoma are scheduled for execution. If all proceed, it will be the first time in nearly 16 years that three executions occur on the same day in the U.S. The last time that happened was in 2010. Pope Leo XIV is leaving the Vatican to celebrate the solemnity of the Assumption of Mary. In Italy, the holiday dates back to the Roman Empire and was later merged with the feast. This year, the Pope returns to Castel Gandolfo, where he will celebrate Mass and lead the traditional Angelus.
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18: 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I'm Jack Williams, Pedro Quiles producing the program. Your call screener is Matt Gubensky and Michael McCall monitoring our social media feeds. 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Text us your first name, how you're listening, and a brief question, and it may find its way to us by the end of the program. And our host, as he is every Thursday, the sojourning Father Gerald Murray. How are you?
9: I'm doing great, Jack. Good to be back with you.
18: Where in the world is Father Gerald Murray?
13: Well, Carmen San Diego isn't here, but I am. And I'm in Massachusetts. Yeah,
18: oh, okay.
13: So I'm on vacation visiting my sister. So
18: oh,
13: it's
18: beautiful.
13: Really nice, beautiful vacation.
18: Beautiful. So, Father, I've got an email here from Will. And you may want to define a term here for some of our listeners before you actually answer the question. But he wants to know, are sede vacantists automatically excommunicated?
13: Yeah, so sede vacantis means those people who claim that the see of Peter is vacant. So in Latin, the sede is see, and the see stands for the bishopric of Rome. So vacante means no one there, absent. So they're claiming that there is no pope, and this is a false claim. It's rejected. It has no basis in fact. But it is a position that has been embraced by some priests and lay people, and is completely against the Catholic faith. Now, whether they're excommunicated is another question that has to do with the application of an ecclesiastical penalty for heresy or schism. And you'd have to know the motive and the nature of the claim on the part of each sede vacantis in order to find out if they've incurred the automatic penalty for schism or excommunication. Perhaps they have, perhaps they haven't. So that would have to be looked at. But certainly, you cannot be a faithful and practicing Catholic and maintain that there is no pope. That's simply not true.
18: And here's a good opportunity to kind of clear up a little bit of a misconception that we get from time to time. Arthur wants to know how the Catholic Church justifies the Inquisition.
13: Well, the Inquisition was something that was used in order to investigate accusations of heresy, and it was done by what was called the Holy Office. And the Holy Office then became the Congregation of the Doctrine of the Faith. So it was the department in the Vatican that was tasked by the Pope with defending the doctrine of the faith, upholding its truth and answering and refuting errors. The Inquisition referred to the method of inquiring. So we would, if you heard that, if it was suspected that there was a heretical book or heretical teacher, the doctrine of the faith or local area inquisition, such as in Spain, would investigate. And these investigations were done by either reading the book and producing a verdict or compelling testimony from the person who's preaching or writing suspected heretical books. So the Inquisition, you know, that name was kept for the doctrine of the faith right up into the 20th century when it was changed to the Congregation of the Doctrine of the Faith. Now it's called the Dicastery for the Doctrine of the Faith. Now, what people, when they think of Inquisition, what they usually think of is the Spanish Inquisition. And there in Spain, when people were suspected of heresy, heresy was also a civil crime in Spanish law. So if someone was found guilty of heresy, they'd be handed over to the secular government in Spain. And then sometimes the penalty of death was imposed. Other times it was lesser penalties. We don't do that anymore, of course. The church has recognized that that's no longer a useful means or frankly, something that conforms to the highest standards of justice in dealing with someone who is a heretic or has written a heretical book. No. So now you penalty, if you are a heretic, you can be excommunicated, but your life isn't threatened. And this was a good and proper development in law. And but the problem of heresy continues always. So the Dicastery of Doctrine of Faith will make investigations into heretical teachings to try and verify if that's in fact what it is, and then to refute it by restating the truth.
18: And if I'm not mistaken, by the end of especially the Spanish Inquisition, people who were coming before the court were trying to put themselves in a situation to be brought before the church's court rather than the government's court, because the church was far more merciful, if I'm not mistaken.
13: Yeah, the church was merciful, and the goal of the Inquisition was to get the offender, if he was determined to have committed an offense, to repent of it. And if he repented of it, then he wouldn't be subject to excommunication by the church. Yes. And now we should also state, just for the historical context, that in Protestant countries in Northern Europe, they likewise had things not called the Inquisition, but similar government-sponsored punishment of people who went against the Catholic, went against the Protestant religion. And that certainly happened in England, where many Catholics were martyred precisely because they wouldn't submit to the Protestant religion.
18: 833-288-EWTN. That's our toll-free number, 833-288-3986. Alice would like to know, do we know anything more about the three friends of Job, like where they were from or anything?
13: No, and that's, you know, I forget the names of the three friends who came, but it's certainly in the book of Job, and I've read it many times, but no, you know, within Book of Job, those three men are identified, and they had their message, and, you know, it led to a very interesting dialogue between Job and the men, and then that became the occasion for the reflections on suffering in Job, and then redemption and God's blessing. But as regards further information, no.
18: Again, 833-288-EWTN is our toll-free number. It's a free phone call anywhere in North America, 833-288-3986. 288-833-288-3986. I got distracted by looking up the names of Job's friends. It was Eliphaz, Bildad, and Zophar, for those of you scoring
13: yes,
18: at home.
13: Thank you.
18: Very good.
13: Thank you.
18: And then here's one that I know a lot of people really have a battle with. Xavier wants to know, can you give any good strategies for fighting scrupulosity?
13: Yeah, scrupulosity is an excess of prudence and caution. And it leads to undue worrying about whether someone has fallen into sin by doing different actions, some of which are sinful if they're done intentionally and with full knowledge, others which are simply, let's say, perhaps it's not the best use of your time and energy in the way you performed an action, but it wasn't sinful, but then people will worry about it. So scrupulosity, it comes down to a lack of trust in God and God's mercy. And the scrupulous person often thinks that they have to show themselves to be perfect in all things, and therefore they have to, you know, worry about the slightest possibility of that they've offended the Lord. But that's not how the Lord looks at us. Venial sin is venial sin, and if you know, accidents or inadvertences are not sinful. But you know, for the scrupulous person ordinarily is someone who's consumed by worry and manifests that in, you know, their actions and their speech. So what I try to tell people is, you know, once you've made your confession, you don't have to reconfess your sins. They're all pardoned. And unless you're certain that you did something wrong, don't worry about it. Just say, God, you're sorry, and then move on.
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0: Our devotion to the Immaculate Heart of Mary continues all this month. Plus, we'll celebrate the feasts of Blessed Michael McGivney, St. Maximilian Kolbe, the Solemnity of the Assumption of the Blessed Virgin Mary, the 45th anniversary of EWTN's launch, and more. 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
1: 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I'm Montse Alvarado with some great news. 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
0: Well, you know, Father Murray, I'm not sure what you were doing on the Feast of the Assumption in 1981, but Mother Angelica was flipping the switch on what has grown into the largest Catholic media organization in the world as we celebrate this Saturday our 45th anniversary of the first programs going up on the air here at EWTN. And you've been part of that over the last, quite a little while now, and just your reflections on 45 years of what this poor Claire Nun started back in 1981.
4: Yeah, no, that's wonderful. I've been doing things for EWTN for about 15 years now, and I remember I was a seminarian in 1981, and that, of course, was the year that Pope John Paul II was shot. So it's a memorable year because God prevented him from dying. And I remember reading about this nun, Mother Angelica, and she was going to start a Catholic cable TV network and bought satellite time and all that. And what I can say is that the mystery of God's providence is, you know, manifest in things like EWTN and Mother Angelica, her inspiration and her persistence, but then also in the donors, because, you know, I'm familiar with nuns. They don't have a lot of money. They have a lot of ideas, but they need someone to help and make it happen. So she was able to motivate different donors, and it came about. And then having read Raymond Arroyo's biography of Mother Angelica, I found out more about her. She was a very feisty Italian-American woman who, when she gave her life to God, said she wanted to go down south, and she wanted to help people down south to bring them to the faith. And then her knowledge of her participation in Bible studies with Protestant ladies down there kind of got her into that understanding of the use by Protestants of media, radio and then TV. And she said, I want that. So that's what she did. So, no, we have to be thankful to God because, you know, Catholic media, right now we're getting ready for beatification of Fulton Sheen. He was one of the forerunners, if not the first, to make excellent use of TV and radio to bring the truths of the Catholic faith not only to Catholics but to the whole world, and drew many, many souls to Christ, gave hope to the despairing, guidance, so many stories like that. And now it continues. And I'm sure she, you know, is going to be, you know, interceding for us, for all we do here on the radio, not only the host, but the people who are listening and all the people who make it possible. So, no, goodness, Lord, 1981 till now, 45 years. This is a beautiful sign of God's goodness to us.
0: To the phones we go. Annie is up first today in Parma, Ohio, listening on Sirius XM Channel 130. Annie, thank you so much for holding. You are on with Father Gerald Murray.
5: Hi, Father. How are you today?
4: Doing just fine. Thank you.
5: So my question is, my best friend is just had a baby. He's 6 months old. We're getting him baptized September 20th. I have been a member of my church since I can remember. I believe we moved here in 1990. I have all of my things made. I made my confirmation, my communion, my baptism, everything. The only thing that I do not have is I was not married in the church. I'm going on 17 years of marriage. I was married through the Justice Center. The church is telling me that I cannot be the godmother because I was not married within the church.
4: Yes, well, that's right, because according to canon law, you have to be practicing Catholics who live your faith. And that doesn't mean that people who believe all of them are qualified to become godparents, because the godparent has to give good example by word and deed, by example. So, you know, my suggestion to you is to have your marriage blessed. It's called convalidation in the church. And then in the future, you could serve as godparent for other children. But no, it's the godparent is, you know, the parent in God. And, you know, for Catholics, we have to be married in the church because it's a sacrament. It's a lifetime commitment. For the justice of the peace, marriage is just a civil institution. There's no lifetime bond there. And the church has told Catholics, no, you must get married in front of a priest or a deacon. And that must be done in the church. So that would be my suggestion to you. You can certainly, you know, treat this child as someone that you love and pray for. But that's the ruling of canon law.
0: God bless you, Annie. Thanks so much for the phone call today. 833-288-EWTN's our toll-free number. 833-288-3986. Anne is up next in the great state of Michigan, listening on Ave Maria Radio. Anne, you are on with Father Gerald Murray.
6: Yes, Father, I'd like to know what your thoughts are on the world ending by fire. I read somewhere that that's how the world's going to end. And with all these fires out there across the world, it's pretty unnerving to think about it. And that doesn't holy water remit venial sin?
4: Okay, so yeah, but first on the world ending by fire. So that's referred to in 2 Peter in a few instances. And it relates to essentially that God created the earth, but the earth is not everlasting. It will be transformed and come to an end at the second coming of Christ. And then the imagery, sort of the love of God will burn out all impurities from the souls who were saved, and then for those who are damned, well, they will enter the fires of hell. But certainly, it's something that's in 2 Peter. Whether it's going to be a literal fire or a spiritual fire, you know, we'd have to, you know, look at how that's been interpreted over time by Catholic commentators, and I'm not quite sure of the answer. But certainly fire is an image of God and his love, and we see that at the burning bush, when the bush was on flame but not burned up, and that's the love of God, which is eternal. And it's awesome, yet it brings the warmth of God to us. So the earth being destroyed by fire really means all impurities that were brought in through sin will be eliminated, and the saved will be brought to fulfillment in the life of heaven, and the damned will go to the place of punishment due to them because of their sins.
0: Does that give you some comfort, Anne?
6: Yes, and holy water does remit venial sins.
4: Well, if there's an abiding sorrow for all venial sins that you've committed, then the pious act of making the sign of the cross with an intention to have your sins forgiven is efficacious.
0: God bless you, Anne. Thanks so much for the phone call today. Some open phone lines for you and plenty of time for your calls at 833-288-EWTN, 833-288-3986. In just a minute, we'll talk to David in San Antonio. But Art called from Fort Wayne, Indiana, Father, and regarding our discussion about the Inquisition in the first segment, he wants to know, are there any modern-day heresies we should avoid or watch out for?
4: Well, you know, there are plenty because, you know, heresies basically are denials of revealed truth. And there are many out there because there are many false interpretations of divine revelation. Certainly, you know, we as Catholics, we know very well that there are our fellow Catholics who end up going to Protestant churches and adopting the heretical notion that Holy Communion is not the true body and blood of Christ. We know that Protestantism rejects the sacrifice of the Mass. Those are major heresies. Another heresy is denying that the church is hierarchical, denying the sacrament of holy orders. Popes, bishops, and priests and deacons don't exist in most Protestant churches because they reject the ordained priesthood. They believe in a priesthood of all believers. So those are heresies. Now, there are other things that come up, you know, that are more popular at different times in history. And you find all kinds of man-made invented religions which have claimed some connection to Christ but are not traceable at all to Christ when he was on earth or what he instructed the apostles to do. So if you have any doctrines you know that are not found in the Catechism of the Catholic Church, then you should, you know, not believe in them. And if people come and ask you questions, refer them to the Catechism and say, well, you know, if someone says, well, I'm a Catholic, but I go to Protestant church and they have communion, why don't you just, you know, agree that that's fine? You say, well, let me show you in the Catechism what communion really is, as opposed to what is told to people when they go to a Protestant church.
0: We head next to the Republic of Texas. David is in San Antonio listening on Guadalupe Radio. David, you're on with Father Gerald Murray.
7: Hi, thank you very much for taking my call. I've just been listening to the program, and several minutes ago, you were talking about the Inquisition and the Spanish Inquisition, and then also referencing that there was a period of time in Europe when believing in or teaching things that were not consistent with the Protestant religion also had a consequence. And so my question is, and I've heard this terminology referenced before, I'm Catholic myself, but I don't believe that Catholicism is a religion and Protestantism isn't a religion. It's Christianity that's the religion that covers all Christians. So I'm just curious about the use of the terminology Protestant religion.
4: Right. Well, people say Catholic religion. What they mean is the Catholic faith. So it's religion. Religion, of course, is a broad term that encompasses many different things that human beings, pagan religions, Judaism, Islam, Christianity in its various forms, including Protestantism. But we don't believe that there's a religion called Christianity of which Catholicism is a subset. So in other words, Catholicism and Protestantism are just variations of Christianity, and Christianity is the true religion. Protestantism and Catholicism would be sort of like inadequate, not complete manifestations of it, because, of course, Protestants and Catholics disagree on fundamental doctrines. What we believe is that Jesus Christ founded the church and he entrusted the apostles with the mission of spreading the faith, and that included teaching. And the teaching of the Catholic faith is what we believe in.
0: 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It's Open Line Thursday with Father Gerald Murray.

0: Over 3,300 people gathered at the recent Ascend Eucharistic Revival. Thank you to listeners who stopped by to say hi to our team at the Sacred Heart Radio table.
1: 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And when that doesn't work, then I just pull up my phone and pull up the app. And when the app is down, then I can go ahead and pull up EWTN because I don't want to miss Dr. David Anders on Call to Communion, which is still my favorite show. And I like listening to the Mass whenever I can't get to Mass, especially when I was recovering from surgery. I listen to the Mass every day, and that helped me get through it. Actually, I listened to pretty much nonstop after surgery and listened to the Catholic radio the whole time. And that really helped me get through times when I couldn't get out and do much. It's given me a lot of information about my faith that I really didn't know. And it's intrigued me, made me want to study. I've been doing the Bible in a year with Father Mike. And one of these years, I'm actually going to get through the whole thing. And it means the world to me. And I've been glad to be a supporter. It's a wonderful station and definitely worth it.
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3: 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Our good buddy Jim Wright and his lovely wife that got that operation off the ground 27. They have 27 years ago. They now have 19 stations serving New York, Massachusetts, Pennsylvania, and Ohio. Congratulations, as I mentioned, to Jim Wright and the good folks at the Station of the Cross from all of us here at EWTN Radio. 833-288-EWTN is our toll-free number. 833-288-3986. 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
4: Why did they change the wording in the consecration of the wine from all to many?
5: Okay, yeah, that was done when Pope Benedict issued the new English translation of the Missal, and it was because the translation from the Latin was faulty when it was all, because it's in Latin, it's pro multis, for many or for the many, but it was not for all. So that was a mistranslation, and it was corrected. That's why it was done. And this relates to the fact that Christ died for sinners. He did die to obtain the forgiveness of all sinners, but not all sinners avail themselves of that forgiveness. So it's offered for all mankind, but its effects are only experienced by those who are actually saved.
3: 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We appreciate that call today. 833-288-3986. Couple of open lines for you still, and plenty of time for your calls at 833-288-3986. We head next to Connecticut. 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Seamus, you are on with Father Gerald Murray.
6: Yes, I'm driving through the mountains, so if you lose me, just bear with me. I used to enjoy your 830 last Mass in New York near the United Nations on Sunday nights back in the day. Just curious, concerning your book publication, Calming the Storm, the Q&A book, which I enjoyed, just looking to see if there was any revisions, if you ever put out a new edition that you would add to it, or also what kind of feedback and impact has that book had on a discourse?
5: Yes, so thank you, Seamus, and I'm glad to know you used to attend Mass in my former parish. Yeah, I was at the parish across the street from the United Nations, and we had an 8:30 p.m. Sunday night mass, and that attracted a lot of people who were looking. We called it the last mass in Manhattan. And it was a spiritually fruitful experience for me to see so many people attending. Now, you're referring to the book Calming the Storm, which is an interview book I did with Diane Montagne, and that came out a few years ago. I'm not planning any updated version of it, but I am working now. It's in process that there'll be a book based on columns that I've written, mainly for the Catholic thing, but also for some other outlets. And that book's scheduled to be published in the fall. When that actually is coming about, I'll make it known. And in that, we basically look back largely on the pontificate of Pope Francis, because I only started writing columns after he was elected. Now, the book got good reaction because, I try in that book, Diane Montagne did a great job putting the questions together, but I tried to answer concerns that people have in this, day-to-day life of the church, and also how that relates to broader society, trends in society that are troubling, such as transgenderism, the abortion culture, so-called same-sex marriage, things like that. So got basically good reaction to it. I'm glad to do that. Who knows? Maybe in the future I'll get together some more thoughts and then call up Diane and say, do you want to do another interview book? See what she says.
3: God bless you, Seamus. Thanks so much for chiming in today on Open Line Thursday. Wide open phone lines for you at 833-288-EWTN. That's 833-288-3986. We got a text from Bear, and he wants to know if you could please explain purgatory.
5: Yeah, so purgatory is the place that souls who die in the state of grace and therefore are going to be welcomed into heaven. Souls that die in the state of grace but nonetheless have to make up for the temporal punishment due for sin, that's where they go to. And it's also the place where unforgiven venial sins are made up for. So if you die in the state of mortal sin, then you are not able to get into heaven because you have turned away from God's grace by disobeying his law and rejecting his law and rejecting him in many ways. So purgatory is that place where the dead go. And the church has always recognized that those who die and yet are not perfect, their souls have not been totally purified of all the impurity that sin causes. They die in God's grace, but they have to make up for it. They undergo a passive purification in purgatory. So we say that purgatory is like the wedding garment that's given, in the parable in the gospel, that before you could go into the wedding banquet, you have to get the wedding garment. And the wedding garment was supplied by the host. So God is the host, and he gives us the wedding garment. And that's what purgatory is, the place where that wedding garment is prepared. Our soul is purified and made ready to enter into heaven.
3: 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Text from Tim. He says, is someone able to receive confession prior to joining the church? I completed RCIA and was told 2 weeks before Easter I could not be confirmed as I was divorced. Are there options for confession?
5: Well, yeah, we'd have to find out, the circumstances of that denial of entering into the church at Easter because of a divorce. And without knowing more details, I can't speak to that. But people who are preparing to enter into the Catholic Church and are getting ready for their first communion, they can make a good confession even before they make the profession of faith, because the church is merciful and it doesn't want to deny a sacramental absolution to people who believe in the faith and want to be forgiven of their sins, and they're preparing for the reception into the church, perhaps at Easter at another time. If you're doing a reception ceremony for a baptized non-Catholic and the baptism, is recognized as valid, then part of the ceremony is that they've already made a confession before are received into the church, and the reception is where you make a profession of faith in front of the priest, and then he declares that you are now received into the church by virtue of your desire to become a Catholic. So yes, you can receive sacramental absolution, but it's part of a trajectory into the church.
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7: Okay, well, thank you for taking my call. I was wondering about the process when we take communion, when we take the host. I've always noticed that we bow before taking the host, and I've always tried to wait until right before I reach the priest to bow. But I've noticed most people bow right before the person who's taking the host, and almost like they haven't waited yet, or I didn't know what the proper protocol or, you know,

0: the other person is receiving, then you simply step forward and receive the host. So it's just a, it's a matter of convenience. But the reason the bow is done is to, you know, show your love and worship of Jesus Christ present in the Most Holy Eucharist.
1: Thanks, George. Great question. We appreciate the phone call today. 833-288-EWTN is our toll-free number. 833-288-3986. You know, today's the feast of Blessed Michael J. McGivney, the founder of the Knights of Columbus, Father, and you've been at many parishes in your pastoral career, and I'm sure that you have benefited greatly from the efforts of the Knights of Columbus in your parishes. And we lose sight sometimes, I think, of the fact that when Father McGivney got this thing going, you know, immigrants were facing severe persecution. And he really put his neck on the line to take care of his parishioners, didn't he?
0: He did. And it's interesting because, you know, people say, well, why is it called Knights of Columbus? Well, there were different secret societies back in the late 1800s, early 1900s, that would be called Knights. And these groups were hostile to Catholicism in many cases. So in order to provide an antidote and an alternative for Catholic men, they could join this group. And then they could benefit from its provisions, one of which was to be able to gain life insurance, which, of course, you know, life expectancy during the Industrial Revolution and then these decades subsequent to it was often short. And therefore, people wanted to provide for their wife and children by virtue of having life insurance. And it was issued, you know, offered by the Knights of Columbus. And that, you know, continues to be one of their activities. But they also are big defenders of the family life, protection of life. They're involved in producing great literature. The Knights of Columbus are been supporting religious liberty in our country by virtue of trying to influence, you know, the civil powers to respect the constitutional protection of religious liberty in the U.S. So they do a lot of good. Their generosity, you know, years ago, all of the statues on the Basilica of St. Peter and the facade needed to be cleaned, and the Knights of Columbus donated the money to do that. So, yeah, it's a wonderful organization, and Father McGivney was a holy priest. He died young, but he's a model of dedication.
1: Also want to invite you to keep it right here when we're finished today. Beacon of Truth with Deacon Harold Burke-Sivers coming up next on many of these EWTN stations. Up next is Rita. We're going to go to Daniel, who is a first-time caller in the great state of West Virginia, listening on Sirius XM Channel 130. Daniel, you are on with Father Gerald Murray.
2: Hi. My question is, if a Christian and a non-Christian get married and one of them later on becomes Catholic, how valid or invalid would that marriage be?
0: No, the marriage of a baptized person to a non-baptized person is not a sacramental marriage, but it's a true marriage. When a Catholic if you have a Protestant person married to a non-baptized person, if the Protestant party decides they want to become a Catholic, then the marriage doesn't end, it's not terminated. It continues to be what we call a natural but true marriage. Now, if the non-baptized party then decided to get baptized, then the marriage would become a sacramental marriage. So, now when you're a Catholic, if you want to marry a non-baptized person, you have to get a dispensation from the local bishop, and you do that through the priest, ordinarily the parish priest, or it can be, if you're getting married outside of your parish, it can be, another priest who does that. So it's not we don't want to say that marriage is a natural institution. It's also a sacrament for the baptized. And when people aren't baptized, marry Catholics, you do need a dispensation, and the Catholic Party has to promise to do everything in their power

0: to raise the children as Catholic, and then likewise, the non-baptized person has to be aware of that obligation and not pose objections.
1: 833-288-EWTN's our toll-free number. We could still squeeze in a call or two if you called right now at 833-288-3986. Andy writes in, is it all right to participate in the pre-1955 Latin Mass, or are they not in communion with Rome?
0: Well, yes. So that's an interesting question, because Pope Pius XII instituted some liturgical reforms, and that affected the Mass. I don't really know specifically all of the reforms that he did, but one of them that he did was the reform of Holy Week. So the ritual that was in the 1962 Missal for Holy Week was actually a revision that Pope Pius XII had done back in 1955, I guess it was. Likewise, the breviary was reformed. That's the prayer book that priests and monks and nuns use. Well, lay people can use it too, of course. But someone who was using the pre-1962 Missal is not authorized to do so by the Church. Permission was given through Ecclesia Dei and Pope John Paul II's provisions in 1988, so that Catholics who are attached to or find spiritual fruit in the old Mass could do so. But it was the 1962 Missal, so not earlier 1955 or earlier versions.
1: 833-288-3986. That's our toll-free number. Give us a call with your questions for Father Gerald Murray. Nora wants to know if the saints are more alive in heaven than they were on earth.
0: Well, they're alive. We're alive too. But what's the purpose of existence is union with God. So when you get to heaven and you see God face to face, then you are fully alive in the sense that the purpose of your existence is realized. And the saints live by sight, not by faith. They see God face to face and enjoy what's called the beatific vision. So they see God and all reality within God. So therefore, everything that we believe by faith and then the unanswered questions that we had on earth, they get all answered. So yes, you are fully alive in the sight of God when you reach the beatific vision in heaven.
1: 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Still a little bit of time left in the program. The toll-free number is 833-288-EWTN. That's 833-288-3986. Dorian wants to know, would God will that our hearts be obstinate? There are times in Scripture when God hardens a person's heart. This concerns me.
0: Yes, well, this is particularly Pharaoh is described as such, and then at times the people of Israel, the prophets call them hard-hearted, God making your heart hard should not be viewed as God causing something against your will, because then you wouldn't be responsible for it. Therefore, you couldn't be condemned for bad behavior based on having a hard heart. So it's more or less the expression meaning that God, by giving human freedom, lets people pursue an evil path that leads to hardness of heart, which means a lack of love and not fulfilling justice as regard our neighbor. The hard-hearted person is cruel and uncaring. But we don't blame God for that. And so, the basic summary is we're responsible for our bad behavior. At the same time, God has given us the freedom to do that and ordinarily does not stop people from doing that by virtue of overriding their free will.
1: Vince wants to know, where is a good place to start with the Church Fathers?
0: Well, that's a very good question, because it's called patrology, the study of the fathers of the church. And, you know, it basically starts with Ignatius of Antioch and Clement, and then goes on through many different authors, Eastern, Western Christianity, probably the best known father of the church in the Western Church is St. Augustine. In the Eastern Church of St. John Chrysostom, St. Athanasius, so many, St. Basil, St. Gregory in the Latin Church. So the basic thing I would start is try to find a good intro. I know Mike Aquilina has written some books about the fathers of the church that are very helpful and understandable. I'm sure there are resources from the other Catholic apostolates, such as the Augustine Institute for Catholic Answers, that could help you. I would say read an intro, and then you can start reading the fathers with kind of a knowledge of who they are, why the church thinks they're important. I certainly enjoyed reading the fathers of church in the seminary because it gives you a witness to the belief present in the church right from the beginning, which is essentially the same that we have now. This was in its first manifestation in the fathers, and then it developed over time, and that understanding, you know, produced the beauties of Catholic doctrine over time.
1: Irving would like to know, why do Catholics believe sola scriptura is wrong?
0: Well, because that's a doctrine that was enunciated by Martin Luther on the authority of his own person. You know, the church had never taught up to the time of Martin Luther that the only place to find the revelation of God was in the Bible. The church says, no, there's something called sacred tradition, which the apostles themselves referred to in the New Testament. And in fact, before the New Testament was compiled or existed or all the books had been written, the teaching had already been given to the apostles in oral form, and then they communicated that by their preaching. So therefore, revelation was known and communicated before it was written down in the Bible, in the books of the New Testament. So therefore, we would never say that the Bible is the only source of truth for the Christian, because, of course, the Bible is the book of the church. The church existed and taught many things before the Bible was written, and therefore what's written in the Bible has to be understood in conjunction with the tradition of the church. And that's precisely, if you go to Dei Verbum, which is the Second Vatican Council's document on divine revelation, it talks about tradition, the relationship between scripture and tradition. And so Luther's error was to say that the only source of truth for the Christian is what's found in the Bible. And the church said, no, sacred tradition likewise is the source of knowledge of God's revelation.
1: We got a text here from Jan in Louisiana, and she says, in Mary's Memorare, she states, her soul proclaims the greatness of the Lord, and her spirit finds strength. So if we each have both a soul and a spirit, what is the difference between the two?
0: Yeah, so that's a very good question. You know, it's like when we say at Mass, you know, the Lord be with you, Dominus vobiscum. The answer is, et cum spiritu tua, and with your spirit. So the spirit, based on my understanding, which may be faulty, but the spirit represents the grace of God operative in your life. It's your life of faith. The soul is the animating principle of the human person. It gives life to the body. But the spirit is a share in God's own life given to us by grace. And now there are probably further precisions on that, but the fact that it's referred to in Scripture and in the liturgy and doctrine of the faith means that the distinction is true, and but it has to be understood precisely because, of course, you know, the Spirit of the Lord is the third person of the Blessed Trinity, but he does communicate to creatures a created share in the life of God.
1: So let me ask you this. I heard this once, and I can't remember who I heard say it. Try this on and see what you think. He said that the soul was that you are, and the spirit was how you are.
0: That's not bad. It's not complete, but it's not bad because How you are is a description of your nature. So, but, you know, it approximates what we're getting at.
1: Father, would you leave us with a blessing?
0: Yes, I will. May Almighty God bless all of our listeners, the Father and the Son and the Holy Spirit. Amen.
1: Amen. On behalf of our host, Father Gerald Murray, our producer, Pedro Quiles, our call screener, Matt Kubensky, and social media maven, Mr. Michael McCall, I'm Jack Williams. Thanks for another great episode of EWTN's Open Line. Back at it tomorrow with our very own Vice President of Theology, Mr. Colin Donovan. Until we get together then, God bless.

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7: Christ is the answer, with Father John Ricardo.
8: John 14. This is Jesus in the upper room with the disciples before he's going out to his sacrifice of himself for our salvation. And Philip says to the Lord, "Show us the Father, and we'll be satisfied." Jesus looks at Philip and says, "Philip, have I been with you all this time? Don't you understand? When you see me, you're looking at the Father." In fact, only two people throughout human history have given rise to the question, not who is he, but what is he? The two people are Buddha and Jesus. Buddha's answer was, don't come to me, don't look to me, look to my doctrine, look to what I teach. Jesus's answer was, come to me, all you who are weary and heavy laden, and take my yoke upon you and learn from me, for I am gentle and humble of heart. Jesus is explicitly claiming to be God.
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10: I want to say thank you so much for your excellent ministry. I find your advice incredibly helpful and everything you're doing for the family. I just can't even thank you enough. 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
11: You guys do an amazing job. I really appreciate you, and I love listening to you in my car when I'm driving from job to job.
12: Have you ever heard someone say, the Catholic Church is just a bunch of rules and regulations and do's and don'ts, and it's against freedom? G.K. Chesterton says, Catholic doctrine and discipline may be walls, but they are the walls of a playground. Freedom exists only within the rules. The greatest act of freedom is obedience, not disobedience. Breaking the rules never makes us happy and certainly does not make us free. God's rules are for our good, not to restrict us, but to protect us. This is how the truth sets us free. Chesterton says that while the church has established rule and order, the chief aim of that order is to give room for good things to run wild.
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13: This is Father Ignatius John Schweitzer. In the name of the Father, and of the Son, and of the Holy Spirit, amen. Lord, the culture of death assaults us daily. Renew our culture. Transform it into a culture of life. Bring abortion to an end. Make us people who love one another. God of all life, open our hearts to reverence human life, the infinite dignity of the human person, your very image and likeness in this world. Open our eyes to catch a glimpse of you in the human person. Lord, deliver us from evil. And we find this deliverance, this redemption, this freedom in the Lord Jesus and the abundant life he has come to give us, the abundant life that he himself is for us. In the name of the Father, and of the Son, and of the Holy Spirit, amen.
14: Transform.
15: Christopher Minutes, thoughts on making every day count. I'm Tony Rossi.
16: In a world that often focuses on power and revenge,
14: Christians are presented with God becoming part of humanity as a helpless baby. That idea fascinated actor, author, and musician Jonathan Jackson, leading him to explore the humility of Jesus. During a Christopher Close-Up interview, Jonathan said, "In the Orthodox Church, there's a title for Christ. He's called the Great Humility. He models the humility of taking on our flesh, receiving beatings and mockery and spitting and false witness, and never returning any of that except with love, grace, mercy, and truth. To be hanging on the cross and say in that moment, 'Father, forgive them,' that is just incredible."
15: This message was brought to you by the Christophers. Thanks for listening, and remember that it's better to light one candle than to curse the darkness.
16: In Psalm 90, we hear the phrase, "If today you hear his voice, harden not your heart." So it begs the question, how do we actually hear God's voice? And there are a few ways that this is obviously done. Obviously through scripture, your own personal prayer, listening to good and holy wisdom, whether it be from family or friends or even from a spiritual director, making sure that we are listening to the lives of the saints and making their reading a part of our daily life. But there's also something called silence, where we just simply allow the world to be quieted down and we allow God to speak to us in the silence of our hearts. And when we do that, our hearts will not be hardened. For more deliciously deep discussions and bite-sized theology, follow me, Father Leo, on social media and join our movement at platinggrace.com.

0: I believe in God the Father Almighty, creator of heaven and earth, and in Jesus Christ, his only Son, our Lord, who was conceived by the Holy Spirit, born of the Virgin Mary, suffered under Pontius Pilate, was crucified, died, and was buried. He descended into hell. The third day he rose again from the dead. He ascended into heaven and sits at the right hand of God, the Father Almighty, from whence he shall come to judge the living and the dead.
1: I believe in the Holy Spirit, the Holy Catholic Church, the communion of saints, the forgiveness of sins, the resurrection of the body, and life everlasting. Amen.
0: Our Father, who art in heaven, hallowed be thy name. Thy kingdom come, thy will be done on earth as it is in heaven.
1: Give us this day our daily bread, and forgive us our trespasses, as we forgive those who trespass against us. And lead us not into temptation, but deliver us from evil. Amen.
0: Hail Mary, full of grace, the Lord is with thee. Blessed art thou among women, and blessed is the fruit of thy womb, Jesus.
1: Holy Mary, Mother of God, pray for us sinners, now and at the hour of our death. Amen.
0: Hail Mary, full of grace, the Lord is with thee. Blessed art thou among women, and blessed is the fruit of thy womb, Jesus.
1: Holy Mary, Mother of God, pray for us sinners, now and at the hour of our death. Amen.
0: Hail Mary, full of grace, the Lord is with thee. Blessed art thou among women, and blessed is the fruit of thy womb, Jesus.
1: Holy Mary, Mother of God, pray for us sinners, now and at the hour of our death. Amen.
0: Glory be to the Father, and to the Son, and to the Holy Spirit.
1: As it was in the beginning, is now, and ever shall be, world without end. Amen.
2: The first luminous mystery, the baptism of Jesus. Our Lord Jesus Christ is baptized by John in the River Jordan. The word Christ means the Anointed One. Jesus is anointed by the Heavenly Father, and the oil for this anointing is the Holy Spirit. We read in St. Mark, "And when he came up out of the water, immediately he saw the heavens opening and the Spirit descending on him like a dove. And a voice came from heaven, 'You are my beloved Son, with you I am well pleased.'" Jesus is the beloved Son of the Father. He is the Messiah, the Anointed One.
0: Our Father, who art in heaven, hallowed be thy name. Thy kingdom come, thy will be done on earth as it is in heaven.
1: Give us this day our daily bread, and forgive us our trespasses, as we forgive those who trespass against us. And lead us not into temptation, but deliver us from evil. Amen.
0: Hail Mary, full of grace, the Lord is with thee. Blessed art thou among women, and blessed is the fruit of thy womb, Jesus.
1: Holy Mary, Mother of God, pray for us sinners, now and at the hour of our death. Amen.
0: Hail Mary, full of grace, the Lord is with thee. Blessed art thou among women, and blessed is the fruit of thy womb, Jesus.
1: Holy Mary, Mother of God, pray for us sinners, now and at the hour of our death. Amen.
0: Hail Mary, full of grace, the Lord is with thee. Blessed art thou among women, and blessed is the fruit of thy womb, Jesus.
1: Holy Mary, Mother of God, pray for us sinners, now and at the hour of our death. Amen.
0: Hail Mary, full of grace, the Lord is with thee. Blessed art thou among women, and blessed is the fruit of thy womb, Jesus.
1: Holy Mary, Mother of God, pray for us sinners, now and at the hour of our death. Amen.
0: Hail Mary, full of grace, the Lord is with thee. Blessed art thou among women, and blessed is the fruit of thy womb, Jesus.
1: Holy Mary, Mother of God, pray for us sinners, now and at the hour of our death. Amen.
0: Hail Mary, full of grace, the Lord is with thee. Blessed art thou among women, and blessed is the fruit of thy womb, Jesus.
1: Holy Mary, Mother of God, pray for us sinners, now and at the hour of our death. Amen.
0: Hail Mary, full of grace, the Lord is with thee. Blessed art thou among women, and blessed is the fruit of thy womb, Jesus.
1: Holy Mary, Mother of God, pray for us sinners, now and at the hour of our death. Amen.
0: Hail Mary, full of grace, the Lord is with thee. Blessed art thou among women, and blessed is the fruit of thy womb, Jesus.
1: Holy Mary, Mother of God, pray for us sinners, now and at the hour of our death. Amen.
0: Hail Mary, full of grace, the Lord is with thee. Blessed art thou among women, and blessed is the fruit of thy womb, Jesus.
1: Holy Mary, Mother of God, pray for us sinners, now and at the hour of our death. Amen.
0: Hail Mary, full of grace, the Lord is with thee. Blessed art thou among women, and blessed is the fruit of thy womb, Jesus.
1: Holy Mary, Mother of God, pray for us sinners, now and at the hour of our death. Amen.
0: Glory be to the Father, and to the Son, and to the Holy Spirit.
1: As it was in the beginning, is now, and ever shall be, world without end. Amen.
3: O my Jesus, forgive us our sins, save us from the fires of hell, and lead all souls to heaven,
0: especially those most in need of your mercy.
2: The second luminous mystery, Jesus reveals himself at the wedding in Cana. Now Mary the mother becomes Mary the disciple. She does not know what Jesus will do, but she believes that he will do the most perfect thing. She teaches the disciples to open their hearts to faith. They look on and witness the miracle. Suddenly they realize that this grace of faith in Jesus has also changed the water of their poor lives into the new wine of his kingdom. He, who up to this has been their teacher, they now see as their Lord.
0: Our Father, who art in heaven, hallowed be thy name. Thy kingdom come, thy will be done on earth as it is in heaven.
1: Give us this day our daily bread, and forgive us our trespasses, as we forgive those who trespass against us. And lead us not into temptation, but deliver us from evil. Amen.
0: Hail Mary, full of grace, the Lord is with thee. Blessed art thou among women, and blessed is the fruit of thy womb, Jesus.
1: Holy Mary, Mother of God, pray for us sinners, now and at the hour of our death. Amen.
0: Hail Mary, full of grace, the Lord is with thee. Blessed art thou among women, and blessed is the fruit of thy womb, Jesus.
1: Holy Mary, Mother of God, pray for us sinners, now and at the hour of our death. Amen.
0: Hail Mary, full of grace, the Lord is with thee. Blessed art thou among women, and blessed is the fruit of thy womb, Jesus.
1: Holy Mary, Mother of God, pray for us sinners, now and at the hour of our death. Amen.
0: Hail Mary, full of grace, the Lord is with thee. Blessed art thou among women, and blessed is the fruit of thy womb, Jesus.
1: Holy Mary, Mother of God, pray for us sinners, now and at the hour of our death. Amen.
0: Hail Mary, full of grace, the Lord is with thee. Blessed art thou among women, and blessed is the fruit of thy womb, Jesus.
1: Holy Mary, Mother of God, pray for us sinners, now and at the hour of our death. Amen.
0: Hail Mary, full of grace, the Lord is with thee. Blessed art thou among women, and blessed is the fruit of thy womb, Jesus.
1: Holy Mary, Mother of God, pray for us sinners, now and at the hour of our death. Amen.
0: Hail Mary, full of grace, the Lord is with thee. Blessed art thou among women, and blessed is the fruit of thy womb, Jesus.
1: Holy Mary, Mother of God, pray for us sinners, now and at the hour of our death. Amen.
0: Hail Mary, full of grace, the Lord is with thee. Blessed art thou among women, and blessed is the fruit of thy womb, Jesus.
1: Holy Mary, Mother of God, pray for us sinners, now and at the hour of our death. Amen.
0: Hail Mary, full of grace, the Lord is with thee. Blessed art thou among women, and blessed is the fruit of thy womb, Jesus.
1: Holy Mary, Mother of God, pray for us sinners, now and at the hour of our death. Amen.
0: Hail Mary, full of grace, the Lord is with thee. Blessed art thou among women, and blessed is the fruit of thy womb, Jesus.
1: Holy Mary, Mother of God, pray for us sinners, now and at the hour of our death. Amen.
0: Glory be to the Father, and to the Son, and to the Holy Spirit.
1: As it was in the beginning, is now, and ever shall be, world without end. Amen.
4: O my Jesus, forgive us our sins, save us from the fires of hell, and lead all souls to heaven, especially those most in need of your mercy.
2: The third luminous mystery, Jesus proclaims the coming of the kingdom. In St. Mark's Gospel we read, "Now after John was arrested, Jesus came into Galilee, preaching the gospel of God and saying, 'The time is fulfilled and the kingdom of God is at hand. Repent and believe the gospel.'" And in St. John's Gospel, Jesus says of himself, "I am the light of the world. Whoever follows me will not walk in darkness, but will have the light of life. I have come as light into the world, that whoever believes in me may not remain in darkness."
0: Our Father, who art in heaven, hallowed be thy name. Thy kingdom come, thy will be done on earth as it is in heaven.
1: Give us this day our daily bread, and forgive us our trespasses, as we forgive those who trespass against us. And lead us not into temptation, but deliver us from evil. Amen.
0: Hail Mary, full of grace, the Lord is with thee. Blessed art thou among women, and blessed is the fruit of thy womb, Jesus.
1: Holy Mary, Mother of God, pray for us sinners, now and at the hour of our death. Amen.
0: Hail Mary, full of grace, the Lord is with thee. Blessed art thou among women, and blessed is the fruit of thy womb, Jesus.
1: Holy Mary, Mother of God, pray for us sinners, now and at the hour of our death. Amen.
2: Hail Mary, full of grace, the Lord is with thee. Blessed art thou among women, and blessed is the fruit of thy womb, Jesus.
1: Holy Mary, Mother of God, pray for us sinners, now and at the hour of our death. Amen.
2: Hail Mary, full of grace, the Lord is with thee. Blessed art thou among women, and blessed is the fruit of thy womb, Jesus.
1: Holy Mary, Mother of God, pray for us sinners, now and at the hour of our death. Amen.
2: Hail Mary, full of grace, the Lord is with thee. Blessed art thou among women, and blessed is the fruit of thy womb, Jesus.
1: Holy Mary, Mother of God, pray for us sinners, now and at the hour of our death. Amen.
2: Hail Mary, full of grace, the Lord is with thee. Blessed art thou among women, and blessed is the fruit of thy womb, Jesus.
1: Holy Mary, Mother of God, pray for us sinners, now and at the hour of our death. Amen.
2: Hail Mary, full of grace, the Lord is with thee. Blessed art thou among women, and blessed is the fruit of thy womb, Jesus.
1: Holy Mary, Mother of God, pray for us sinners, now and at the hour of our death. Amen.
2: Hail Mary, full of grace, the Lord is with thee. Blessed art thou among women, and blessed is the fruit of thy womb, Jesus.
1: Holy Mary, Mother of God, pray for us sinners, now and at the hour of our death. Amen.
2: Hail Mary, full of grace, the Lord is with thee. Blessed art thou among women, and blessed is the fruit of thy womb, Jesus.
1: Holy Mary, Mother of God, pray for us sinners, now and at the hour of our death. Amen.
2: Hail Mary, full of grace, the Lord is with thee. Blessed art thou among women, and blessed is the fruit of thy womb, Jesus.
1: Holy Mary, Mother of God, pray for us sinners, now and at the hour of our death. Amen.
2: Glory be to the Father, and to the Son, and to the Holy Spirit.
1: As it was in the beginning, is now, and ever shall be, world without end. Amen.
0: O my Jesus, forgive us our sins, save us from the fires of hell, and lead all souls to heaven, especially those most in need of your mercy.
2: The fourth luminous mystery, the Transfiguration. And as he was praying, the appearance of his face altered, and his clothing became dazzling white. This is truly a mystery of light. The glory of Jesus, the Son of God, shines forth. The light of the Godhead is seen on the face of Christ, while the Father proclaims to the astounded apostles, "This is my Son, my chosen one, listen to him." Our Father, who art in heaven, hallowed be thy name. Thy kingdom come, thy will be done on earth as it is in heaven.
1: Give us this day our daily bread, and forgive us our trespasses, as we forgive those who trespass against us. And lead us not into temptation, but deliver us from evil. Amen.
2: Hail Mary, full of grace, the Lord is with thee. Blessed art thou among women, and blessed is the fruit of thy womb, Jesus.
1: Holy Mary, Mother of God, pray for us sinners, now and at the hour of our death. Amen.
2: Hail Mary, full of grace, the Lord is with thee. Blessed art thou among women, and blessed is the fruit of thy womb, Jesus.
1: Holy Mary, Mother of God, pray for us sinners, now and at the hour of our death. Amen.
2: Hail Mary, full of grace, the Lord is with thee. Blessed art thou among women, and blessed is the fruit of thy womb, Jesus.
1: Holy Mary, Mother of God, pray for us sinners, now and at the hour of our death. Amen.
2: Hail Mary, full of grace, the Lord is with thee. Blessed art thou among women, and blessed is the fruit of thy womb, Jesus.
1: Holy Mary, Mother of God, pray for us sinners, now and at the hour of our death. Amen.
2: Hail Mary, full of grace, the Lord is with thee. Blessed art thou among women, and blessed is the fruit of thy womb, Jesus.
1: Holy Mary, Mother of God, pray for us sinners, now and at the hour of our death. Amen.
2: Hail Mary, full of grace, the Lord is with thee. Blessed art thou among women, and blessed is the fruit of thy womb, Jesus.
1: Holy Mary, Mother of God, pray for us sinners, now and at the hour of our death. Amen.
2: Hail Mary, full of grace, the Lord is with thee. Blessed art thou among women, and blessed is the fruit of thy womb, Jesus.
1: Holy Mary, Mother of God, pray for us sinners, now and at the hour of our death. Amen.
2: Hail Mary, full of grace, the Lord is with thee. Blessed art thou among women, and blessed is the fruit of thy womb, Jesus.
1: Holy Mary, Mother of God, pray for us sinners, now and at the hour of our death. Amen.
2: Hail Mary, full of grace, the Lord is with thee. Blessed art thou among women, and blessed is the fruit of thy womb, Jesus.
1: Holy Mary, Mother of God, pray for us sinners, now and at the hour of our death. Amen.
2: Hail Mary, full of grace, the Lord is with thee. Blessed art thou among women, and blessed is the fruit of thy womb, Jesus.
1: Holy Mary, Mother of God, pray for us sinners, now and at the hour of our death. Amen.
2: Glory be to the Father, and to the Son, and to the Holy Spirit.
1: As it was in the beginning, is now, and ever shall be, world without end. Amen.
3: O my Jesus, forgive us our sins, save us from the fires of hell, and lead all souls to heaven, especially those most in need of your mercy.
2: The fifth luminous mystery, the institution of the Eucharist, the Paschal Mystery. The Eucharist is the source and summit of the Church's life. The other sacraments and every ministry of the Church lead to the Eucharist, because the Eucharist is Christ Himself. It is the Paschal Mystery, the Lord's Supper, the sacrifice of the cross, the resurrection from the dead, and it is the real presence of the living and glorious Christ.
0: Our Father, who art in heaven, hallowed be thy name. Thy kingdom come, thy will be done on earth as it is in heaven.
1: Give us this day our daily bread, and forgive us our trespasses, as we forgive those who trespass against us. And lead us not into temptation, but deliver us from evil. Amen.
0: Hail Mary, full of grace, the Lord is with thee. Blessed art thou among women, and blessed is the fruit of thy womb, Jesus.
1: Holy Mary, Mother of God, pray for us sinners, now and at the hour of our death. Amen.
0: Hail Mary, full of grace, the Lord is with thee. Blessed art thou among women, and blessed is the fruit of thy womb, Jesus.
1: Holy Mary, Mother of God, pray for us sinners, now and at the hour of our death. Amen.
0: Hail Mary, full of grace, the Lord is with thee. Blessed art thou among women, and blessed is the fruit of thy womb, Jesus.
1: Holy Mary, Mother of God, pray for us sinners, now and at the hour of our death. Amen.
0: Hail Mary, full of grace, the Lord is with thee. Blessed art thou among women, and blessed is the fruit of thy womb, Jesus.
1: Holy Mary, Mother of God, pray for us sinners, now and at the hour of our death. Amen.
0: Hail Mary, full of grace, the Lord is with thee. Blessed art thou among women, and blessed is the fruit of thy womb, Jesus.
1: Holy Mary, Mother of God, pray for us sinners, now and at the hour of our death. Amen.
0: Hail Mary, full of grace, the Lord is with thee. Blessed art thou among women, and blessed is the fruit of thy womb, Jesus.
1: Holy Mary, Mother of God, pray for us sinners, now and at the hour of our death. Amen.
0: Hail Mary, full of grace, the Lord is with thee. Blessed art thou among women, and blessed is the fruit of thy womb, Jesus.
1: Holy Mary, Mother of God, pray for us sinners, now and at the hour of our death. Amen.
0: Hail Mary, full of grace, the Lord is with thee. Blessed art thou among women, and blessed is the fruit of thy womb, Jesus.
1: Holy Mary, Mother of God, pray for us sinners, now and at the hour of our death. Amen.
0: Hail Mary, full of grace, the Lord is with thee. Blessed art thou among women, and blessed is the fruit of thy womb, Jesus.
1: Holy Mary, Mother of God, pray for us sinners, now and at the hour of our death. Amen.
0: Hail Mary, full of grace, the Lord is with thee. Blessed art thou among women, and blessed is the fruit of thy womb, Jesus.
1: Holy Mary, Mother of God, pray for us sinners, now and at the hour of our death. Amen.
0: Glory be to the Father, and to the Son, and to the Holy Spirit.
1: As it was in the beginning, is now, and ever shall be, world without end. Amen.
3: O my Jesus, forgive us our sins, save us from the fires of hell, and lead all souls to heaven, especially those most in need of your mercy.
5: Hail, Holy Queen, Mother of Mercy. Hail our life, our sweetness, and our hope. To thee do we cry, poor banished children of Eve. To thee do we send up our sighs and mourning and weeping in this valley of tears. Turn then, most gracious Advocate, thine eyes of mercy towards us. And after this our exile, show unto us the blessed fruit of thy womb, Jesus. O clement, O loving, O sweet Virgin Mary. Pray for us, O Holy Mother of God,
1: that we may be made worthy of the promises of Christ.
2: Let us pray. O God, whose only begotten Son, by his life, death, and resurrection, has purchased for us the rewards of eternal life, grant we beseech thee that, meditating on these mysteries in the most holy rosary of the Blessed Virgin Mary, we may imitate what they obtain and obtain what they promise, through the same Christ our Lord. Amen. May the divine assistance remain always with us.
3: May the souls of the faithful departed, through the mercy of God, rest in peace. Amen.

0: The Chaplet of Divine Mercy.
1: In the name of the Father, and of the Son, and of the Holy Spirit. Amen.
2: You expired, Jesus, but the source of life gushed forth for souls, and the ocean of mercy opened up for the whole world. O fount of life, unfathomable divine mercy, envelop the whole world and empty yourself out upon us.
0: O blood and water, which gush forth from the heart of Jesus as a fountain of mercy for us, I trust in you. O blood and water, which gush forth from the heart of Jesus as a fountain of mercy for us, I trust in you. O blood and water, which gush forth from the heart of Jesus as a fountain of mercy for us, I trust in you.
2: Our Father, who art in heaven, hallowed be thy name. Thy kingdom come, thy will be done on earth as it is in heaven.
0: Give us this day our daily bread, and forgive us our trespasses, as we forgive those who trespass against us. And lead us not into temptation, but deliver us from evil. Amen.
2: Hail Mary, full of grace, the Lord is with you. Blessed are you among women, and blessed is the fruit of your womb, Jesus.
0: Holy Mary, Mother of God, pray for us sinners now and at the hour of our death. Amen.
2: I believe in God, the Father Almighty, creator of heaven and earth, and in Jesus Christ, his only Son, our Lord, who was conceived by the Holy Spirit, born of the Virgin Mary, suffered under Pontius Pilate, was crucified, died, and was buried. He descended into hell. On the third day, he rose again from the dead. He ascended into heaven and is seated at the right hand of God, the Father Almighty. From there, he will come to judge the living and the dead.
0: I believe in the Holy Spirit, the Holy Catholic Church, the communion of saints, the forgiveness of sins, the resurrection of the body, and life everlasting. Amen.
2: Eternal Father, I offer you the body and blood, soul and divinity of your dearly beloved Son, our Lord Jesus Christ, in atonement for our sins and those of the whole world. For the sake of his sorrowful passion,
0: have mercy on us and on the whole world.
2: For the sake of his sorrowful passion,
0: have mercy on us and on the whole world.
2: For the sake of his sorrowful passion,
0: have mercy on us and on the whole world.
2: For the sake of his sorrowful passion,
0: have mercy on us and on the whole world.
2: For the sake of his sorrowful passion,
0: have mercy on us and on the whole world.
2: For the sake of his sorrowful passion,
0: have mercy on us and on the whole world.
2: For the sake of his sorrowful passion,
0: have mercy on us and on the whole world.
2: For the sake of his sorrowful passion,
0: have mercy on us and on the whole world.
2: For the sake of his sorrowful passion,
0: have mercy on us and on the whole world.
2: For the sake of his sorrowful passion,
0: have mercy on us and on the whole world.
2: Eternal Father, I offer you the body and blood, soul and divinity of your dearly beloved Son, our Lord Jesus Christ, in atonement for our sins and those of the whole world. For the sake of his sorrowful passion,
0: have mercy on us and on the whole world.
2: For the sake of his sorrowful passion,
0: have mercy on us and on the whole world.
2: For the sake of his sorrowful passion,
0: have mercy on us and on the whole world.
2: For the sake of his sorrowful passion,
0: have mercy on us and on the whole world.
2: For the sake of his sorrowful passion,
0: have mercy on us and on the whole world.
2: For the sake of his sorrowful passion,
0: have mercy on us and on the whole world.
2: For the sake of his sorrowful passion,
0: have mercy on us and on the whole world.
2: For the sake of his sorrowful passion,
0: have mercy on us and on the whole world.
2: For the sake of his sorrowful passion,
0: have mercy on us and on the whole world.
2: For the sake of his sorrowful passion,
0: have mercy on us and on the whole world.
2: Eternal Father, I offer you the body and blood, soul and divinity of your dearly beloved Son, our Lord Jesus Christ, in atonement for our sins and those of the whole world. For the sake of his sorrowful passion,
0: have mercy on us and on the whole world.
2: For the sake of his sorrowful passion,
0: have mercy on us and on the whole world.
2: For the sake of his sorrowful passion,
0: have mercy on us and on the whole world.
2: For the sake of his sorrowful passion,
0: have mercy on us and on the whole world.
2: For the sake of his sorrowful passion,
0: have mercy on us and on the whole world.
2: For the sake of his sorrowful passion,
0: have mercy on us and on the whole world.
2: For the sake of his sorrowful passion,
0: have mercy on us and on the whole world.
2: For the sake of his sorrowful passion,
0: have mercy on us and on the whole world.
2: For the sake of his sorrowful passion,
0: have mercy on us and on the whole world.
2: For the sake of his sorrowful passion,
0: have mercy on us and on the whole world.
2: Eternal Father, I offer you the body and blood, soul, and divinity of your dearly beloved Son, our Lord Jesus Christ, in atonement for our sins and those of the whole world. For the sake of his sorrowful passion,
0: have mercy on us and on the whole world.
2: For the sake of his sorrowful passion,
0: have mercy on us and on the whole world.
2: For the sake of his sorrowful passion,
0: have mercy on us and on the whole world.
2: For the sake of his sorrowful passion,
0: have mercy on us and on the whole world.
2: For the sake of his sorrowful passion,
0: have mercy on us and on the whole world.
2: For the sake of his sorrowful passion,
0: have mercy on us and on the whole world.
2: For the sake of his sorrowful passion,
0: have mercy on us and on the whole world.
2: For the sake of his sorrowful passion,
0: have mercy on us and on the whole world.
2: For the sake of his sorrowful passion,
0: have mercy on us and on the whole world.
2: For the sake of his sorrowful passion,
0: have mercy on us and on the whole world.
2: Eternal Father, I offer you the body and blood, soul and divinity of your dearly beloved Son, our Lord Jesus Christ, in atonement for our sins and those of the whole world. For the sake of his sorrowful passion,
0: have mercy on us and on the whole world.
2: For the sake of his sorrowful passion,
0: have mercy on us and on the whole world.
2: For the sake of his sorrowful passion,
0: have mercy on us and on the whole world.
2: For the sake of his sorrowful passion,
0: have mercy on us and on the whole world.
2: For the sake of his sorrowful passion,
0: have mercy on us and on the whole world.
2: For the sake of his sorrowful passion,
0: have mercy on us and on the whole world.
2: For the sake of his sorrowful passion,
0: have mercy on us and on the whole world.
2: For the sake of his sorrowful passion,
0: have mercy on us and on the whole world.
2: For the sake of his sorrowful passion,
0: have mercy on us and on the whole world.
2: For the sake of his sorrowful passion,
0: have mercy on us and on the whole world. Holy God,
2: holy mighty one,
0: holy immortal one, have mercy on us and on the whole world. Holy God,
2: holy mighty one,
0: holy immortal one, have mercy on us and on the whole world. Holy God,
2: holy mighty one,
0: holy immortal one, have mercy on us and on the whole world.
2: Eternal God, in whom mercy is endless and the treasury of compassion inexhaustible, look kindly upon us and increase your mercy in us, that in difficult moments we might not despair nor become despondent, but with great confidence submit ourselves to your holy will, which is love and mercy itself.
1: In the name of the Father, and of the Son, and of the Holy Spirit. Amen.
3: So you could say, 12 songs in a row, every hour. You know, you could be that kind of radio station. But what was crazy is then people would buy the album, or then when streaming became a thing, they're like, why is my version slower? I think something's wrong with it. It's not the needle. It's not the CD player. It's us.
4: Okay. A little behind the scenes tricks of the trade.
3: Showing you the wizard behind the curtain. There you go.
4: All right. I'm Deacon Harold Burke Sivers, listening to Beacon of Truth. Today is a Beacon of Truth playlist episode. We're taking a look at the song Free Will by the group Rush, who are currently on a world tour. And would love to hear from you as we explore the lyrics of the song about free will. Is the culture's idea of freedom, in other words, I get to do whatever I want, is that freedom? Or is God's ideal of authentic freedom, is that make you free? 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
4: All right, my friends, taking a look at the song Free Will by Rush, that's currently on a world tour right now, and would love to hear your thoughts about what it means to be free and the exercise of free will. 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Or does God's working through the church actually free us? Or is society right? Is society isn't saying, I'm free to do whatever I want. You can do whatever you want. I do whatever I want. That's what makes us free. Is that what freedom is all about? Would love to hear your thoughts today. 833-288 EWTN. That's 833-288-3986. So let's dive into the songs. Just quickly finish my thought from a couple of minutes ago. So what they do, which I think is interesting, this song's written in F, but what they do in that pre-chorus, you know, the dun dun dun dun dun dun dun dun dun dun dun, you know, what they do is they go back. It's almost like when they're focusing around Neil's lyrics here, because there's a God, maybe there isn't a God, maybe I'm free, maybe I'm not free, you know. And so it starts off that I'm not going to say the chord voicings are actually, they're not that hard to play, but they're open chord voicing, so the actual chords are a little strange, like B minor 7 add 4. Like, so I don't want to get to the weeds with that. So basically it goes to a minor key and then a half step down. Then it goes up to an F major and then C, you know, higher, and then back down again to B minor and B flat, and then back up to D, you know. And so it's like it's up and down, up and down, up and down. And I think when you look at the lyrics, you know, I think that the music follows, I think, the lyrics well.
3: Yeah.
4: And it's kind of fluctuation of our thoughts or our ideas. You know, I was at this point in my life here, and now I'm at this point, and just the way our mind works, I think. So the music, I think, really plays well with the lyrics.
3: Well, and I think it's also too, as this song opens up the question of free will and how it does play into our faith. I like how the progressions match with where the song is going for that, because again, your music, it's like when you watch a movie, right? When there's suspense, the music changes. When there's celebration, the music changes. So when you're in more of a, and I would even say, just in my own interpretation, I think that in those moments where it's reflective of maybe a more global mindset, but then in the internal, where you're like, you know, reflecting on your own free will choices, that's where the key change goes, or that's where it changes that half step. At least that's, as I was listening to it again this morning, that's just kind of where it went.
4: Yeah. And when you look at the lyrics, like it starts off, like there are those who think that dun, dun, dun, dun, dun, dun, dun. It was almost staccato.
3: Yeah.
4: Kind of feel, not really, but kind of feels like that. The way they're playing behind Getty singing, there are those who think that life has nothing left to chance. A host of holy horrors to direct our aimless dance. So again, so you look at just that start of the song. You know, there are those who think that life has nothing left to chance. Like everything's figured out for you. You have no free will.
3: Yeah.
4: Everything's just figured out. You know, it's almost like the double predestination teaching of Calvin, that, you know, no matter what you do, God has already predestined, regardless of whatever choice you make, that, you know, you're going to heaven or hell. You know, before you were born, it was already predestined. So you really don't have a free choice, because God already knows where you're going to end. So you're not really free. That's called double predestination. That's actually quite wrong. And I think that this, I don't think he's intending to reflect that, but it shows in just these first set of lyrics here.
3: Yeah. Well, it's kind of for those, and I'm sure everyone at this point has maybe seen it at least once, but Forrest Gump, that's kind of the reflection of that movie as a whole, is, are our steps predestined, or are we like a feather, you know, hence the feather that starts the movie and ends the movie? Are we just floating around, and then where we land, we make the most of where we land, right? Which is kind of what Forrest was known for. But I think that's the beautiful thing about how God works, is while, yes, he knows the choices we're going to make, but then it also plays into his plan for our life as we learn to rely on him and understand how he's going to use us in those places based on our choices.
4: Yeah.
3: And so it as Forrest would say, I think it's a little bit of both.
4: And so when we let's just dive into the chorus, and then we'll take some calls, which are stacking up, which is awesome. So now we to flesh out what you said, the kind of juxtaposition of what you just said, Ace. He goes, so this is that pre-chorus, which I love the chord changes. So a planet of playthings, we dance on the strings. So obviously this is saying that, you know, if you believe that there's some kind of supernatural force out there, that all we're doing, we're puppets. He's like a marionette. We're just puppets on the string. He's just manipulating us So clearly, that's what this is trying to get across here.
3: Yeah.
4: He goes, of powers we cannot perceive. Obviously, you know, talking about God and the power of God, things we can't perceive. Again, it goes contrary to the atheistic thought that unless you can see, taste, touch, measure, or quantify something, it's not real.
3: Yeah.
4: So that's why I say, well, God, you can't put God in a laboratory and prove that he exists. He says the stars aren't aligned or the gods are malign. So again, tying in some things from astrology, when you look in the paper, oh, what my day is going to be? Let me see what the stars say, you know, all that stuff. Blame is better to give than to receive. You know, it's like, okay, I can blame it on, if something happens, I can blame it on this, I can blame it on this, and instead of accepting responsibility myself. Yeah. I can blame it on this or blame it on some other supernatural force that's out there.
3: Yeah.
4: So, I mean, I think it's definitely flying in the face of faith for sure here.
3: Well, and I'm one of those, too, that will quickly say, I don't believe in luck. I don't believe in coincidences. And if you want to point blame as to the reason why you are where you are, it's only because you chose not to lean on God to rise above. Because I know in the times where I felt stuck, I was responsible for being stuck. I did not want to take my own initiative and say, Lord, I know I've made mistakes, or I know that I thought I should be here rather than here, and it's not working out. And again, we have to lean on God to have an understanding of the choices we've made, so that I want to be able to know for myself and my family.

0: Michael is calling from Temple, Texas, listening on Armor of God. Michael, welcome to Beacon of Truth.
1: Hey, can you hear me?
0: Yeah, I can hear you just fine.
1: Okay, great. I only have a minute, so I won't take much of your time. I want to talk about the concept of freedom, Beacon, and the concept of freedom is a concept of laws. When God created the universe, He created it with a set of laws, physics, science, as laws, that some cannot be violated, and some, if they're violated, can have catastrophic consequences. The freedom that we exist in this country is based upon our Constitution, the foundation of our laws, all of our laws. I mean, the music that you so love, you can't, it has laws. You can't violate those laws and create music. You just create noise. And so what I was suggesting to you is the whole concept of freedom is the opposite of freedom is anarchy, okay? The freedom that people are searching for, they're searching to be without laws, but it is the laws themselves that give them the freedom, the laws of Moses, the laws, the two laws that our Lord and Savior gave us. I mean, these laws are what give us the freedom. Anyway, those are my thoughts, and I'll listen to you as long as I can. Thank you.
0: Yeah, thank you, Michael. I absolutely agree with you because we talk about laws, right? There's basically four different types of law. We talk about God's eternal law. That's God's inner intelligibility. That's the laws that that God has within Himself that He uses to create everything that exists. So we see that, for example. Now we're able to determine some of those laws. For example, in physics, we know that there's we know right now that there are four different types of forces, right? There's magnetic force, electromagnetic force, there's gravitational force, strong nuclear force, and weak nuclear force. We're able to measure and quantify those. That's what got us into space. That's what's going to get us to Mars and all these other things. But there may be other laws that are not discoverable by humanity that God has. So that's God's eternal law. Then you have the divine law. That's the part of God's eternal law that has been revealed to us, and the fullness of that revelation is Jesus Christ. So Jesus Christ revealed to us, not all of God's eternal law, of course, but those parts of God's eternal law that we need to know for salvation. All the things that God wanted to speak to us and reveal to us, He did in and through His Son, Jesus Christ. Then we have the natural moral law. That's part of God's eternal law that's built into every single human being, where the fundamental principle is do good and avoid evil. And then we have what's called positive or human law, where we take the laws of the natural law and apply it to the lived experience of humanity. So seatbelt laws, right? You don't have a choice. When you get into your car, you have to wear a seatbelt. I'm free to, they're enslaving me by making me wear a seatbelt. No, because they decided that it's always better for people to survive car accidents. And if you wear a seatbelt, your chances of surviving are much higher than if you don't. So that's why it's mandated. And you're right. When we violate those laws, catastrophic things can happen, like slavery, chattel slavery in this country, or the Holocaust, right? When we violate those laws and use our freedom to do whatever we want, sometimes very horrible things happen. So I absolutely agree with you. And we'd love to hear from you as we dive into the song Free Will by the group Rush on this Beacon of Truth playlist episode today. We'd love to hear your thoughts on the meaning of freedom. 833-288-EWTN. That's 833-288-3986. And just real quickly, Ace, the chorus. So you can choose a ready guide or some celestial voice. Again, you know, so a ready guide, maybe that's a Maharaji or some other thing, you know, some other person, Tony Robbins, whatever, or some celestial voice, right? So whatever your God is. And if you choose not to decide, you still have made a choice.
2: Yeah.
0: Right? You can choose from phantom fears or kindness that can kill. I will choose a path that's clear. I will choose free will. So very interesting what Neil Peart is trying to say here in this song.
2: Yeah, and again, God is not trying to bind us.

0: with rules or regulations. He is protecting our head and hearts and spirit with a foundation of guidelines. And then in those, we glorify him to say, okay, Lord, this is where I'm at based on my choices or ones that I've followed you. How do you want to use me? And I feel like if we live, then living in that frame of mind allows us to go, there's a reason why I don't do these things, or I don't act in these ways, or allow my fears or emotions to dictate even my free will choices. Because how many times are we guilty of making choices because we're wrapped up in the emotion? I need to feel anything else but this. And then we get into hurts, habits, and hangups, and addictions, and, you know, wrong relationships and toxicity. And it just, it's too much. And then you got to unwind all of that just to get back to the root of where you were in trying to find your free will into a direction that we may or may not have been listening to God to begin with.
1: Yeah, there you go. We're talking about Free Will, the song by Rush on the Beacon of Truth playlist episode. Would love to hear your thoughts about the meaning of freedom. 833-288-EWTN. That's 833-288-3986. Spencer is calling from Seattle, Washington, my neighbor to the north, listening on Sacred Heart Radio. Spencer, welcome to Beacon of Truth.
2: I appreciate you having me on. Good afternoon, gentlemen. Thank you. Thank you. I got a Chesterton quote, but I'm going to repeat it after I read a Bible verse that was given to me by some Jewish friends. She actually had a T-shirt that said, "Do justice and love mercy." Mm. And then when I seen it and I say, "Oh, that's a great shirt," she said, "Do you know the rest of the verse?" And I didn't. And she said, "And walk humbly with your God." Mm-hmm. And then, so it's in a verse in Micah, and I do not know the address, the Bible verse. But, okay, so, and I pondered this for the last 3 months after I've heard it. Okay, to do justice, I feel, is for me to work with my neighbors, feed the poor, clothe the naked, these corporate works of mercy. But the only way I get power to do this is to love mercy. And you know where I get mercy? I get mercy from going to Mass. Mm. And that's where I get instructions in the truth. And therefore, this is the quote from Chesterton. If I do what's right because I'm obligated, then it's slavery. If I do what's right because it's the truth, then it's true freedom.
1: Ah, that's great. Chesterton, that is awesome. That is awesome. And he's right.
0: Yeah,
1: he is so right. You know, and now we see the beautiful juxtaposition of freedom in the culture. I'm free to do whatever I want. And if you don't let me do whatever I do, you know, then you're not letting me be free. Here's the catch-22. When you engage in those activities that you think are making you free, it actually enslaves you. That's the contradiction. That subjective, moral, relativistic, quote unquote, freedom is not freedom at all. It's slavery, which is exactly Chesterton's point. And what's true freedom then? When you use your free will and you align that free will with God's freedom, right? When you freely choose to say, I will align myself with a set of transcendent truths, with a set of objective principles, which are in and of themselves true, not because I want them to be true. These are things that are true in and of themselves. For example, there's only two genders, male and female. Has nothing to do with subjectivity. It is true because God says it's true. And it's just a biological reality in fact. You know, marriage is one man and one woman. That's what God has ordained in Genesis chapter 1 and 2. And it's true in and of itself. Not because I want it to be true or forcing my subjectivity to change what truth is. When we align ourselves, our truth with God's truth, our wills with God's wills, now we're truly free. Now we're free. Why? To become the person who God created us to be. Now we have our purpose. Now we have our meaning. Now we understand what life is all about. And that's what gets us through the trials and the tribulations. Spencer, love it when you said that you get it out of Mass. Look at the Divine Mercy image, the rays are coming out of the heart of Jesus into the world. In the Holy Sacrifice of the Mass, the rays of God's love are coming through word, the liturgy of the word, and through the sacrament of the Eucharist. We get filled with that, and then our job is to go out to be that witness of God's love and mercy to the world. So, man, Spencer, awesome call. Awesome call. And this is why we do these Beacon of Truth playlist episodes. You see, these songs that we grew up on, that we're so used to, you know, when we hear them and look at them through the lens of faith, they become more powerful, more meaningful. And then we get to see, you know, what reality truly is all about, like what it does it actually mean to be free. So that's what we're talking about today on the Beacon of Truth playlist episode. We're talking about the song Free Will by the band Rush. Let's go to Bob in Olympia, Washington, calling on Sacred Heart Radio. Bob, welcome to Beacon of Truth.
3: It's good to be heard.
1: All right.
3: Did you get that?
0: Yes.
1: Yes.
3: All right. In word synthesizing, trying to look at words as freedom, that what is the definition of free?
1: Mm-hmm.
3: If the definition is limitless, there's nothing that's limitless in our created. Because the sky, the stars, everything is being created out of nothing by God.
1: Mm-hmm.
3: So we have to re-understand freedom ended as soon as God created us. Because we are limited by that creation. But never mind, he did it for good. God created us for good so that we could be with him for eternity. The path there is a choice. We are still limited because we have to choose. And
1: no, but the choice doesn't limit us, Bob. That's the point. God gave us freedom so that we can choose. If not, then Neil Peart was right. There were just puppets on a string. Mm-hmm. God's just manipulating us. That's why it says in Genesis chapter 2, and it says it in Hebrew, you may freely eat. So we're given the choice to accept God or not. So God, the fact that we are created beings doesn't limit our freedom. I mean, in the sense that we're not God. Of course we're not. We're just made in his image and likeness. But because we have freedom that doesn't, and we are created beings, that owe honor, reverence, and respect to God doesn't limit our freedom. We are still free to choose. And it's that choice that decides whether we go to heaven or hell at the end of our lives.
3: That's a very difficult situation to divide the word in that we are free to choose.
1: Yes.
3: Then you have automatically limited us because I refuse to choose.
1: No, everybody makes a choice.
0: Mm-hmm.
1: Everybody. No one refuses to choose. Everyone makes a choice. And whether you align yourself with the truths of the culture, or whether you decide, you make the decision, the free will decision, to align yourself with the truths of God, that will determine where you spend eternity. So it's to choose is very, very important. You know, for example, we have the cultural mantra, my body, my choice. Well, it's not your body. In 1 Corinthians 6:19, Paul says our bodies are temples of the Holy Spirit that we have from God. Plus, there's someone else's body inside your body. So it's not just your body. So when we think about these considerations, Bob, we have to think far beyond the scope of what our culture, it's the culture that's limiting us in our freedom, not God. And Jack, first time caller from Michigan, probably not going to have time to get your call. Does concupiscence not affect our free will? No, it does not. Because concupiscence is when our emotions and desires, our sensible appetites overwhelm the intellect and the will. But that doesn't take away our freedom because we can choose not to act, right? So awesome, man. Great show today. Tomorrow, we're going to take a look at Magnifica Humanitas, continue to look at the Holy Father's document on artificial intelligence. 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Until we're together again, my friends, may Almighty God bless you, keep you, and protect you, the Father and the Son and the Holy Spirit. Amen.
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9: To ask, why should I pray, is the same as asking, why should I raise my mind and heart to God, since that's what prayer is. But when stated like that, it's pretty obvious. 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Without prayer, we lose our direction to God as our ultimate end, and thus set ourselves on a path that leads back into the slavery of sin.
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11: Our Lord has given us a privilege we didn't merit. He has called us to live in His family, to feast at His table, to share His very own life. We were once outsiders, foreigners to the covenant, and now we are children of Abraham, children of God. Find out more next on Breaking the Bread. To those chosen people, most of us would be the foreigners, the non-Israelite Gentiles whom the prophet spoke about. Coming to worship the God of Israel, we stand in the line of faith epitomized by the Canaanite woman in this Sunday's gospel. Calling out to Jesus as Lord and Son of David, this foreign woman shows her great faith in God's covenant with Israel. Jesus tests her faith 3 times. At first, He didn't answer her cry. Then, He tells her that His mission is only to the Israelites. Finally, He uses the descriptive term.
12: I am a Jewish person who became a believer 30 years ago in my 20s, and was like a messianic Jew, and went to evangelical churches. I used to listen to AM talk radio and Christian radio all the time for years and years. And one day I was driving home from Oregon by myself in the rain, and I landed on 10:50 AM, and I heard somebody talking. It was a nun who was talking about her faith in a very different way than I had ever heard, you know, evangelical Christians talking about faith. And I listened and I was like, what is this? It's the truth and faith, but from a slightly different perspective. And I realized, oh my gosh, this is a Catholic radio station. That's odd. I was surprised to hear Catholics talking about Jesus in such a beautiful, holy way. I don't know why. Probably prejudice against Catholics. And then I started listening to Catholic radio, and I really found Tom Curran and Father Ricardo on my commute to work and my commute home. And I just was absolutely enthralled with how the word was shared from a Catholic perspective, which really completes my entire journey from being Jewish to evangelical to being able to partake in the Eucharist, to understanding who the saints are, to understanding the role of Mary. And I became Catholic right before the pandemic, unfortunately. So I'm still feel like a new Catholic in a way, but it's a beautiful thing. And I love 10:50 AM radio for all the amazing shows and the teachings and the word. It's beautiful.
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14: Network. Welcome to Ave Maria in the Afternoon, examining the world through the lens of faith from the heart of the church to help us navigate the culture. Here's Dr. Marcus Peter.
15: Good afternoon. Thank you very much for joining us on this hour of Ave Maria in the Afternoon. I'm Marcus Peter. So joyous to be with all of you. I still want to share with you that Deacon Harold Berg Sivers and I are being requested to bring our mission to parishes across the country, and there's still spaces. So if you're interested, reach out to events@drmarcuspeter.com or events@deaconharold.com, and our event manager will get in touch with you. And that's a big part of how we get to expand the great work of the gospel to the ends of the earth in the United States. Now, I also want to share with you this. 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Now, for this hour, we're going to begin by talking with my friend, Dr. Matthew Bunsen. In his general audience yesterday, thank the Lord, Pope Leo has made a very clear statement urging Catholics to prioritize physically attending Sunday Mass. He actually warned that active participation in the Eucharist cannot be replaced by virtual gatherings. One of the things that Matthew and I will discuss is that during COVID, our churches, our dioceses created the structures for virtual attendance of Mass because of lockdown protocols, and inadvertently we created paradigms for bad habits to develop, chief among which is that there are many Catholics to this day who still log on to virtual Masses when they're capable of attending physical Masses. And the reality is that concession is available for those who are homebound, for those who are unable to attend, but Pope Leo is making very clear that virtual Masses don't replace physical active participation in the Eucharist, especially if we are capable of being there. We talk more about this and other news with Matthew Bunsen. After that, we talk with Brian Caulfield. Today is the feast day of Blessed Michael McGivney. It's a very unique feast day. He's the founder of the Knights of Columbus. We're going to talk about the founding of the Knights of Columbus, the background of Father Michael McGivney, why he's such a pivotal character, and why seeking his intercession is a good thing. For now, the headlines.
16: Thank you, Marcus, and good afternoon, everyone. This is your Ave Maria Radio News for Thursday, August 13th. It's the feast of Blessed Michael McGivney. 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Your vocation location is at avemaria.edu. Rescue efforts in Western Colombia are still underway. The death toll from Monday's catastrophic 7.4 magnitude earthquake has risen to 265, with nearly 500 people still missing and thousands injured. International search teams are on the ground using cranes and heavy equipment to dig through the flattened buildings in the hardest hit cities. Attorneys for the man accused of killing Charlie Kirk are looking to take the death penalty off the table. In a newly filed motion, they asked the judge to strike the aggravating factor that makes Tyler Robinson eligible for capital punishment. The defense argues that the state has failed to provide probable cause that Robinson knowingly created a giant risk of death to another than Charlie Kirk. A military helicopter crashed north of Austin, Texas yesterday afternoon, claiming the lives of two U.S. soldiers. Bell County Sheriff's Office spokesperson Cliff Coleman says the crash sparked a grass fire that grew about 155 acres. The U.S. Army says the AH-64 Apache attack helicopter went down near the town of Salado. The cause of the crash is under investigation. and a Tennessee inmate is dead by execution for the 1985 murder of a motel maid. 66-year-old Anthony Darrell Hines died by lethal injection this morning at Riverbed Maximum Security Institution. A jury convicted Hines of fatally stabbing 54-year-old Catherine Jenkins while she worked at the Kingston Springs Motel. From the AveMariaRadio.net news desk, I'm Dan McGraw.
17: Good afternoon and welcome back. I'm Marcus Peter, and as usual, I'm joined by my dear friend, Dr. Matthew Bunsen, Vice President and Editorial Director of EWTN News. He's always very generous with his time and with his wisdom in walking us through events in the life of the church and current church news. Matthew, thank you for joining us. How are you?
18: A privilege, as always, to be with you.
17: Well, the privilege and honor is always mine. And I want to begin by saying that while you and I regularly connect virtually, we connect via phone, via Comrex, via internet, I am actually really pleased to see Pope Leo make a statement about virtual mass attendance.
18: That's right. It's something obviously that has been in discussion really since COVID, when parish priests and whole dioceses had to figure out a way to have virtual masses. Now, that doesn't mean the masses didn't happen or they weren't real, but they had to figure out a way to broadcast, to stream and everything else. And the problem with that is that once COVID was over, there has been obviously this struggle at times to get Catholics to come back to regular masses in person. And part of it is people fill their lives up with other things, or people just got lazy and they would simply watch the virtual stream from their sofas. And all of that leads up to what Pope Leo XIV had to say at his general audience just yesterday. And the point he's making is that active participation in the Eucharist cannot be replaced by anything that's virtual. So as he said, you know, find the conditions so that even those who are unable to take time off work on Sundays may take part in the Mass. And so that's also a lesson for the church.
17: I'm really glad that you highlighted all of those particular issues that people have faced. Unfortunately, I think inadvertently, one of the things that wound up happening during COVID was the lockdown protocols that the church initiated for broadcasting masses subtly communicated, and again, inadvertently, of course, that, well, now this is an option you can consider based on your convenience.
18: Yeah, and once people develop a habit, or once human beings fall out of a habit, sometimes it's very, especially good ones, it can be very difficult, very challenging to get people to go back to what had long been a routine of their lives. And I think you said something really important, Marius, and that the word unintentional, an unintentional message was sent that, okay, once COVID is over, you don't necessarily have to come back. You can still watch streaming masses. Now, having said that, we also have to make note of the fact that there is a large percentage of the population, many of our listeners, and our viewers who may not necessarily have a chance to leave their houses. They might be shut-ins, they may be elderly, that sort of thing, in which case these streamed masses really are a great gift. They're valuable, and I know that I hear myself from people all over the world expressing gratitude just for what EWTN broadcasts, and I know the efforts that Ave puts into making sure that people can stay connected with the church. What Leo is talking about, though, is the four Catholics, those who can, you really do need, you have an obligation to go to Sunday Mass. And if, this is why we have, ideally, a lot of Mass options for people on the vigil and then throughout the day. And I live in Washington, D.C., as you know, and there are a lot of universities here. One of them happens to be Catholic U in Georgetown. And both of them have what are colloquially called last chance masses. So there's very little excuse that, darn, I missed the 5 o'clock Sunday Mass. I guess I'm not going to be able to do that. No, you really have an obligation to go to Sunday Mass. So find one. That's why last chance masses exist.
17: I love the term. It's like, nope, we're going to get you in by hook or by crook.
18: That's right. And so don't complain and don't claim that there aren't any. It may require a little bit of driving, the same amount of driving you're probably willing to put in to go to a restaurant or to an amusement park.
17: Or a baseball game, you know, like.
18: Or a baseball game,
17: that,
18: yeah.
17: Yeah, I think that's a great point, that in developing these habits, like you mentioned, and a very, very Thomistic premise that you bring up, that habits once formed are very difficult to break, whether good habits or bad habits.
18: Mm-hmm. That's right. And it's why the perfection of the virtues in our lives, so much of it has to become habitual in our lives. And it doesn't necessarily mean that you're going to be free from temptation or anything else. But as you try to practice these virtues, the cardinal virtues in the most practical sense, that forming those habits. And I think one other really important point that I think that the Holy Father is trying to make here, too, is that in our lives, especially if we have family, that cultivating that habit as part of your daily life is very essential. If you're trying to raise children who also will stay in the church, that this the practice of Sunday masses, the practice of devotions, of prayers, of availing yourselves of the sacraments, especially the sacrament of penance, that if that becomes a centerpiece of your life, it is integrated into your daily life, it will stay with them in a way that is much more likely to be a permanent habit than if you are spotty in your mass attendance, you don't pray together, you don't do everything you can to raise Catholic faithful children. So I think that's one of the side lessons that Leo is very subtly trying to give us.
17: I couldn't agree more. And that's so right. It's such an exhortation for all of us, especially for those of us parents trying to raise children, grandparents who are trying to be a good example to their adult children and grandchildren. And now, pursuant from that very important topic, the Holy Father for the World Day of Peace is now choosing the theme AI and War. Matthew, before we talk about his particular statement here, I just want to touch on the brilliance of Magnifica Humanitas. And despite what I believe to be really undue criticisms of the document and him as a person, the wisdom of the document is really showing, especially in the fact that now he's calling for AI and war as themes for the World Day of Peace.
18: Yeah, and this is building out from, as you say, his encyclical Magnifica Humanitas. And part of it is, and we go back to that document, and you and I spent days unpacking it. Part of it is this reiteration with great clarity of Catholic social teaching, the principles of that. But he then uses those principles to look at something like artificial intelligence. But it's also this idea of what is authentic. And then the question is, how do we apply that to something like war? Mm-hmm. And what we're seeing is the development, and this is pretty alarming, of autonomous weaponry. So I would send everyone to ncregister.com for a really interesting piece by Jonah McKeown. And the title of it is The Killer Robots Have Arrived. And essentially, the church is standing firm against autonomous weapons. Now, this is what they're called lethal autonomous weapon systems or laws. In other words, you push a button and these weapons, drones and other forms of armaments, of technology, go into a Terminator mode. And we know from the reality that what we would think of as just scenarios have actually happened. We know that from a weapons test in Ukraine from 2 years ago that actually led to the deaths of several Russian soldiers, which is believed to have been the first completely autonomous kill in combat. Now, that should send off alarms everywhere. And I think this goes to the heart of what Pope Leo is trying to tell us. That entrusting military decisions to artificial intelligence is an immense risk for humanity. And it removes any moral component, in part because the way the algorithms are written and the way that artificial intelligence functions, there is no guarantee that any ethical, responsible, and moral decisions can actually be made under those circumstances.
17: This is going to call for a new application of moral theological principles, because The notion of autonomous weapons that can cause mass harm isn't something that we've had to consider under classical moral theology paradigms. I'm talking with Dr. Matthew Bunsen, Vice President and Editorial Director of EWTN News. We're going to continue on the other side of the break because, like Matthew is highlighting, Pope Leo XIV has recently chosen the theme of AI and war for World Day of Peace. And one of the main reasons why is because autonomous weaponry is a reality. And frankly, this is where the military-industrial complex has tried to push the development of AI technology. Continuing on the other side, stay tuned. I'm Marcus Peter.
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17: Good afternoon and welcome back. I'm Marcus Peter, talking with Dr. Matthew Bunsen, Vice President, Editorial Director of EWTN News, a dear friend and frankly one of the wisest, most salient individuals I know commenting on the life of the church right now. And Matthew, you were bringing up this extremely important topic of autonomous weaponry and large-scale autonomous weaponry. I want to invite you to just share the fact that from the advent of the potential of artificial intelligence technology, this was always something that was looming. It's not like this came out of left field. This was one of the intentions. Right.
18: Yeah, you're absolutely right. And you're making a really important point that it's not like this technology suddenly emerged and no one had ever heard of it. And, oh, what do we do now? the church has been warning about this for a very long time. Ethicists, moral theologians, and scientists have been warning about this potential development. And it isn't simply potential anymore. As we have seen just in the last 3-4 years, the leaps that have been made in the development of artificial intelligence have, I think, outstripped even the most, one can say, optimistic expectations of some of their creators. And it has raised this development obvious, severe questions of parameters, boundaries, limitations, guidelines, I mean, you name it. What sort of firewalls do we have in place? And I think that's one of the points that Pope Leo was making in Magnifica Humanitas, where he says that AI does not remove the intrinsic inhumanity of conflict. Indeed, it can only bring about conflict more quickly and render it, and here's a really important part, it renders it more impersonal, lowering the threshold for resorting to violence, transforming defense into threat prediction, and thus reducing victims to mere data. When you begin to objectify or reduce the human person simply to a series of data points within an algorithm that is operated by an artificial intelligence system, you are immediately removing the dignity of the human person, the right to life on that person, and ultimately virtually all forms of human flourishing. So this is an alarm, I think, that is being raised, but it's also, I think, is a series of opportunities that when we are faced with these challenges, as Pope Francis stressed, now Pope Leo is stressing, this is an opportunity for us just to say, all right, let's come together and work our way through ways to deal with this that are ethical, that are moral, that actually defend human dignity, but that also reduce the risk of warfare, not heighten it.
17: And frankly, just reinstate the reality of moral accountability. I mean, you almost wish Arnold Schwarzenegger was on speed dial so that someone could call him to reiterate the entire narrative of Terminator 1 and 2. This is literally what Skynet was all about.
18: Yes, I think I've mentioned it before, a very obscure 1970 film called Colossus, the Forbin Project, in which the entire defense of the United States is placed in the hands of an AI system, of course, that discovers another AI system in what was then the Soviet Union, and the two AI systems join up together to try to take over the world. And as the film, when it came out, was considered far-fetched, pure science fiction. And yet here we are with people actually contemplating, how is there a way, for example, to hand over our national defense to an AI system? After all, it's impersonal. It can think far faster than humans. I mean, these are questions that we're looking at, what now, 56 years ago, that question was raised. And as you and I have said on a number of occasions, as depressing as it is, the worst, most fevered dreams of science fiction writers very often come true. And we have seen that in literature. We see that in science fiction films. And we are living through the emergence, the fulfillment of some of the worst fears of a lot of scientists and dystopian writers.
17: H.G. Wells could not possibly have conceived where we are now. Which
18: that's right.
17: It raises that question. You remember so when Magnifica Humanitas came out, and you and I both talked about the undue criticism the document was getting, one of which was towards Pope Leo's statements on just war theory.
18: Mm-hmm.
17: But he was completely right in that when just war theory was written out as a moral theological principle, we did not even have the notion of weapons of mass destruction, let alone artificial intelligence autonomous weaponry.
18: And one thing that as we look objectively through the evolution of how the church has approached the just war theory, yes, there are still all of those terms that you and I have talked about, but making those prudential judgments about how we go about waging war to determine whether a war is just. We lived for 70 plus years under the shadow of the Soviet Union and, of course, the People's Republic of China with their mass accumulations of nuclear weapons. That was at the time described as MAD, mutually assured destruction. We're now in a new age, as we're seeing with these autonomous weapon systems and the emergence of AI. It does require a rethinking of how we are approaching the question of determining what is a just war, and especially, you know, those technical terms are reasons why we have them. Ius ad bellum, of the justice of going to war, but then also ius in bello, how a war is waged. And AI clearly is impacting both of those aspects of how we approach determining whether a war is just. In particular, I think, ius in bello, how we are waging war. Because an AI autonomous system is revolutionizing, is transforming potentially of the global military landscape and the conduct of military operations in a way that I think is extremely dangerous. And I think that's one of the points that you note that Pope Leo is making in saying we have to look at the question of how we're approaching just war from these new perspectives.
17: To pivot, and I know you and I could go quite a length with that conversation. I have no doubt it's going to come up again.
18: Yeah.
17: Let's talk about something of some slight humor. The White Sox are honoring Pope Leo with a Pope Night. Now, I thought it was good. I thought it was a home run on their part. But that whole thing with the branded mitre,
18: I know that quite a few people had a few qualms, let's put it that way, about handing out what looked like a mitre. It's why I always referred to it instead as a Pope hat rather than and a mitre, just so there's no possible confusion about what this is. One thing that I will say is that Pope Leo is a dedicated, lifelong White Sox fan. And that is a matter of public record. It's very clear that as Pope, he continues that love for the White Sox. And the White Sox franchise itself isn't exploiting it. They're celebrating. We saw that with the mass Thanksgiving last year. We saw this event the other night. And it also says something about the popularity of Pope Leo, and also that phrase, Catholic is cool right now. And I say that because they were originally going to hand out a couple hundred of these gifts, these Pope hats. And there was such intense interest in it that they ended up actually having to make and give away 40,000 in the stadium. And then on top of all of that, you had a moment of the exchange of peace among everyone in the stands. So this became an opportunity for prayer, for getting to know the Holy Father a bit more, for introducing many people, perhaps for the first time, to Catholicism, to a great symbol of Catholicism, to prayer, to fellowship, to what it means to give and offer peace to someone else. So all in all, I think, one might have quibbles with some of the sartorial choices of this Pope hat. I think the gesture was a really interesting one and a nice cultural moment at a time when we need more moments of peaceful gestures toward each other. Although my last comment on that would be, I'd have a hard time seeing Yankee fans and Red Sox fans giving each other the sign of peace.
17: You know, but I agree with you. I completely agree with you. And I have a feeling that they're throwing a fit about this whole thing, that the Pope is a White Sox fan. But there are no plenary indulgences for being a White Sox fan, right, as far as I know?
18: Not that I'm aware of. Although I'd like to see how that would be written in canon law.
17: Well, Matthew, thank you so much for your time. Thank you for your wisdom. Greatly appreciated, as always.
18: A joy to be with you, as always. Looking forward to next week.
17: My guest has been Dr. Matthew Bunsen, Vice President and Editorial Director of EWTN News. We've been talking about a few things pertaining to Pope Leo's wisdom. And in particular, one of the things of real concern has been Pope Leo's concern for artificial intelligence being incorporated into war. Stay tuned. I'm Marcus Peter.
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6: A prayer for families. O God, in the beginning you brought together man and woman in holy marriage that they might share your work of creation and bring enriching life to one another. We commend to your constant care the homes where your people dwell,
1: knit together in growing affection those who have been made one flesh, so that their love may never fail. Turn the hearts of parents to their children, and children to their parents. Take away the roots of bitterness, vanity, and self-seeking that bring dissension where family peace should reign. Inspire them, rather, with loyalty, faith, and sacrifice, that in all the changes and circumstances of life, they may stand strongly together in mutual service and love. We ask this through Jesus Christ our Lord, who grew within the family of Nazareth, who loved the church as his beloved spouse, and gave himself up for her. Amen.
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9: And this has been the Order of Malta's Minute with the Catechism.
15: Good afternoon and welcome back. I'm Marcus Peter. Father Michael McGivney, he's been beatified, and since his beatification about, I would say about 5 years ago now, we have seen a significant rise in the amount of prayers that are attributed to his intercession and therefore being answered. He's the founder of the Knights of Columbus. He was beatified 5 years ago on October the 31st. And knights and their families all throughout the world are devoted to him, and they've been praying fervently for his canonization. Joining me to talk about this prolific and important man in the life of the modern church is Brian Caulfield. Brian is the vice postulator for the sainthood cause of Blessed Michael McGivney. Brian, great to speak with you. How are you?
10: Oh, good. Thank you very much. Today's the feast day of Father McGivney.
15: Yeah, and therefore, I just wanted to have this conversation with you. Wanted to begin by asking you to share just about the background of this amazing man and why what he did was so necessary.
10: Well, Father McGivney was a first-generation American. Both his parents were born in Ireland. They came over actually separately, during the potato famine in the 1850s. Came over to Connecticut in the U.S., and they met in Waterbury, which was a very busy factory, commerce city at the time, and they married. And Michael was their first child of eventually 13 children. And it was, Patrick McGivney, his father, was a worker in one of the factories. He was an iron molder, a little bit cut above, some of the workers in the factory. But they were all exposed to, the noxious fumes and the dangerous conditions. So Michael McGivney grew up in this environment where he was the eldest of 13, six of his siblings died either, stillborn or in early childhood. He really, developed a heart for the working man through his father, developed a heart for the hardship of the immigrant, through the loss of his own siblings. And this really shaped his character as one with very great determination, hardworking, but also, with a heart open to the trials and tribulations of, mainly the Irish immigrant of his day. And when he finally heard the calling to be a priest, his father actually forbade him. He was age 13. He wanted to start preparing for the seminary. His pastor, Father Hendrickson, was very much in favor of it. But Mr. McGivney, very common at the time, said, "You're the oldest boy. You have to, work to help support the family." So young Michael, at age 13, he had finished school, went to work in a spoon factory in Waterbury. So both he and his father were factory workers. Here also, obviously, Michael developed that great sympathy and fellowship and solidarity with the working man. Finally, at age 16, the pastor finally prevailed upon Mr. McGivney to, I imagine, you know, being Irish descent myself, kind of saying, well, you know, Mr. McGivney, you wouldn't want to face St. Peter, you know, at your death and say your son was tonight, you know, going to seminary. So Mr. McGivney relented, and fortunately, you know, for all of us, you know, for the church itself, for obviously the Knights of Columbus, for our 2 million members and their families throughout the world. And so, you know, Michael went to seminary. He finally, his father died when he was in seminary. He thought he would have to come home and continue working. You know, again, now they have, you know, many children at home. And his father died at age 48 when Michael was 20. So, you know, he thought he would have to come back to Waterbury. But the Bishop of Hartford in Connecticut got word that his prize seminarian was thinking of dropping out, and he offered him a scholarship to go to St. Mary's in Baltimore, the first Catholic seminary in the U.S. And there Michael excelled. He was sacristan. He did well in the studies. And the rector at the time, you know, when it's time for his ordination, wrote something in his record, which is kind of interesting. And he wrote that, you know, he's a good young man. He'll do well in the ministry. But he's a little bit soft-headed. We don't really know what that means. But then he adds, usque ad lacrimas, which means even unto tears. So evidently, you know, Michael might have had the gift of tears, you know, which some saints speak of, like St. Ignatius and others. You know, the presence of God or the presence of suffering would move his heart so much. He was assigned to St. Mary's in New Haven, Connecticut. Again, that was a busy harbor, a busy port city at the time. Also the place of Yale University up to this day. And just to give you an example of the anti-Catholic prejudice at the time, we have the Know-Nothing movement. We have many Masonic organizations, obviously anti-Catholic. And so St. Mary's, they built the church on Hillhouse Avenue, which is right on the outskirts of, you know, the prestigious Yale University campus. And the New York Times, of all things, ran an article saying, you know, how a Catholic edifice, you know, has pretty much spoiled the, you know, a great avenue of Hillhouse Avenue where all the best people live, and Yale University is there. And not only that, but, you know, the church is in debt, you know, which I guess to the, you know, Protestant work ethic was a sin worse than, you know, than apostasy or whatever, or heresy. It was in debt. In other words, they didn't know how to run a business. So that was the kind of prejudice. And, of course, this was the day when employers would put in their windows, you know, help wanted, Irish need not apply, which also meant Catholic need not apply. Mm-hmm. So this was the environment he grew up in. He was the assistant pastor, you know, curate, as they called it in those days. And he saw the need of his people, you know, working in the parish. And he saw the, a lot of, like his own father, a lot of the breadwinners, you know, in the factories, on the railroads, in the mines, you know, injuring or early death. And, you know, the widow, with many children, facing really bankruptcy in many instances. So, you know, it was an age of many fraternal benefit societies, some of them Catholic, but, you know, none of them really successful. So he wrote that he wanted to start a fraternal benefit society according to Catholic principles that would have equal or better benefits than these other secret societies, as they called them. And a bunch of men, he sent out word in New Haven, the go-ahead men of New Haven, as he called them, you know, men, despite all the anti-Catholicism, were getting ahead in society as lawyers or, you know, police constables or, you know, politicians. You know, they were rousing up the Irish vote. And so these are the men who came to his first meeting. And they all said, you know, we should do this. Some of these were veterans of the Civil War. Imagine that. That kind of places us in historical context. 1881, 1882. So it's, you know, really just 20 years, less than 20 years after the end of the Civil War. So we're talking about, you know, really experienced, hardened men who had gone through life experience.

0: And it wasn't a bombastic, it was a very quiet, but they could see that he got things done. He got things done because he always followed the prompting of the Holy Spirit, the will of God, and he was tireless, tireless in his work in this area. So from that small beginning,
1: Pause there, Brian. The music is hitting, but we're going to continue on the other side of the break. Brian Caulfield is talking with us about Blessed Michael McGivney. Stay tuned. I'm Marcus Peter.
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7: This is Franciscan Media's Saint of the Day for August 13th. Today we celebrate Saints Pontian and Hippolytus. These are two men who died for the same faith despite the fact that one had been pope for 5 years and the other an antipope for 18. Pontian served as pope from 230 to 235. Meanwhile, Hippolytus had a long history of criticizing popes. He was the leader of a schism in the church that began in 217 and continued through three pontificates. He had himself elected antipope by a group of followers who agreed with him that the church was too lenient with penitents. In 235, the emperor launched a violent campaign against Christian leaders. Among his victims were today's two saints. Imprisoned for a time, they were sent to Sardinia to work in the mines. Hippolytus is the only antipope to be recognized as a saint. He was a stubborn man who saw himself as holier than the church. Still, he is regarded as an important theologian and writer in the early church. He admitted his excesses by his humble reconciliation with Pope Pontian. Both men died in Sardinia in the year of their exile. There's more about the saints, along with inspiration and Catholic resources, at our website, saintoftheday.org. From Franciscan Media, this has been Saint of the Day.
8: Here's another letter from one of our listeners. I wanted to tell you how good God is. I wanted to contribute to Catholic Radio because it has helped deepen my faith and is a constant encouragement. I wasn't sure how I was going to manage $5 monthly with disability income and homeschooling my two children. After I called and pledged that very afternoon, I received an anonymous check in the mail that enabled me to meet my obligation for the year. God bless you all for your efforts.
1: Good afternoon and welcome back. I'm Marcus Peter. I'm talking with Brian Caulfield, Vice Postulator for the Sainthood Cause for Blessed Michael McGivney. Now, Brian, we got interrupted at the break, but before I have you continue about him being made Supreme Knight and in his humility, his response from there, one of the things I want to point out that many of our listeners will not know is, like you mentioned, today is the feast day, and this feast day

0: is neither his birthday nor his day of death, which is typically either one of those becomes the declared feast day of the church for that particular saint. I wonder if you could share with us why it is that it's today.
1: Yeah, so that's an interesting question. And as you can tell, once I start talking about Father McGivney, it's one of my favorite topics, obviously. Mm-hmm. So, yes, when he came up to beatification, of course, you know, the Vatican worked with the Knights of Columbus to try to pick a feast day. And we realized that, he was born on August 12th, 1852, and he died 2 days past his 38th birthday on August 14th, 1890. And it was really the Vatican that came up with the notion of, why don't we place his feast day between those 2 days? And, you know, fortuitously, now we have what we call, you know, the McGivney 3 days, or 3 days of McGivney, or kind of in quotes, the Triduum of Father McGivney, the August 12th, 13th, and 14th. And obviously the 13th being his feast day, which, you know, we're speaking now on this day, and there's a special mass today at St. Mary's, where he founded the Knights of Columbus in New Haven. And so his memory and his works, especially his works, you know, the miracle that was approved for his beatification, and now the many, many favors we receive, you know, some of them just really extraordinary through his intercession. Hopefully, you know, we're looking toward that canonization. No details or no, you know, specific date, but we urge people to, you know, continue praying, continue reporting any favors. And, you know, the Father McGivney Guild, which I oversee, we really, of course, we would love that, you know, that report of, you know, I was blind and now I see kind of thing. But we really cherish and relish the everyday favors, because I think it tells so much about the character of Father McGivney, who was really a priest of the everyday. He was a parish priest. He worked, you know, himself literally to death in parish work. He was 7 years at St. Mary's as assistant, and then he was made a pastor of a town called Thomaston, about 25 miles away from New Haven. And another, you know, I always point out his humility, and when he was appointed pastor, total obedience to the bishop. You know, he didn't say, oh, I'm this important person, you know, who founded the Knights of Columbus. No, he went the 25 miles in those days, you know, the horse and buggy, or maybe the train. You know, it was quite a distance. And he did not bring, you know, the Supreme Council, so to speak, all the records and all the meetings to where he was. He put it upon himself to go to the meetings himself in New Haven. You know, the headquarters and the meetings remained in New Haven, all the books and everything, because he recognized, you know, once he became pastor, that he had, you know, that other obligation, his first obligation, really, to his people as a pastor of a parish.
0: Brian, one of the things that I want to ask you to speak to is why specifically the Knights of Columbus as well? I know you had begun alluding to that, but there was a particular drive there.
1: Yeah, well, Columbus, you know, we may not think of it today, you know, given all the wokeness, but yeah, Columbus in that day, in the 1880s, he was a revered figure for all Americans, you know, Catholic, Protestant, everyone. He was a worldwide heroic figure. And so they chose Columbus as their patron, kind of to just say, you know, okay, you know, Protestants are ascendant in America at this time, but, you know, Columbus reminds us that the founding, you know, that the first explorer was a Catholic, and he sailed for Catholic Spain. He planted, you know, the Catholic faith here. So that was one way. And Father McGivney wanted to call the organization the Sons of Columbus, but actually James Mullen, who became the first Supreme Knight, and he was a veteran of the Civil War. He was a police constable. And he said, no, Father, you know, we are already sons, you know. We want to be knights. We want to be, you know, that figure that sacrifices, you know, for the church, that fights, you know, spiritually, you know, for the church. And, you know, we want regalia, and we want, you know, this kind of going through the process of becoming a first, second, or third degree knight. So, you know, Father McGivney said, okay, men, you know, this is your organization. We'll call ourselves the Knights of Columbus.
0: Share with us, now, given that, right, share with us the kind of very clear male spirituality that is embodied by the Knights of Columbus. This concept that we're not out there fighting humongous battles that are won by blood and weapons, but the kind of battle the Knights of Columbus are engaging in is infinitely greater because it's about souls, it's about marriages, it's about families, and it's about raising boys to become virtuous men.
1: Yes, well, in one of his letters, founding letters, Father McGivney said, we want to keep men close to the Catholic faith because some of them are leaving in order to join, Protestant secret societies because of the benefits for their families. So he didn't blame them. You know, it's not like he said, oh, you're anathema. He said, we have to give them something so that they will stay. Mm-hmm. And that's also the genius of Father McGivney. It's like, don't curse the people. You know, you should be guiding. You know, and they have good intentions, so let's bring them back. So that was one of his motivations. And, of course, there's been, over the years, enormous, today the Knights really are known for their charity. In the last 10 years, we've kind of stressed so much that charity has to be sort of the stepmaiden of the faith, right? You don't want to be an NGO or we don't want to be, just a charitable organization. We want our charity to flow from the heart of our faith. And right now, today, we have what we call CORE, C-O-R, the Latin for heart. Mm-hmm. And it's a CORE program where men get together. They can discuss their faith. They have formation programs. And it's really growing by leaps and bounds throughout the order because men are starving, I think, today for that kind of fellowship, that kind of connection, in this age of digital connection, which are really not, good connections many times. The Knights are stressing face-to-face, person-to-person, brother sharpening, sharpening brother in the faith, brother helping, lifting up brother in the faith. And then from that experience of charity in their hearts, then they have charity for others. And, we just had our Supreme Convention, and, sometimes I'm even amazed at the works that are reported, between the Coats for Kids, the Foods for Family, the Ultrasound Initiative. We placed more than 2,000 ultrasounds in pro-life pregnancy centers over the years, saving countless unborn babies, who now bear the name sometimes of the Knights that helped fund that. So the charity of the Knights and, any man over 18 years of age, Catholic man, who's a practicing Catholic, is welcome to join. And also urged to join the Father McGivney Guild. That's the official organization promoting the cause. And just go to fathermcgivney.org, and you will see area to sign up. It's free. You would be remembered in the weekly mass offered by our priest for all guild members and all their intentions. You go to the website, you'll see a big button that says, submit your prayer intentions. And then another one says, report your favors. That's really what we're focusing on now because we need that one more miracle through the intercession of Father McGivney to bring him to canonization. So I always tell people, you join the guild, you become part of the cause in a very real way.
0: Can you share with us maybe at least one of the stories that we know has been attributed to his intercession?
1: Yeah, well, I mean, maybe some of your listeners aren't familiar with the first miracle. It was an unborn baby in the womb. It was a family in Tennessee. The father was a knight, actually an insurance agent for the Knights of Columbus. And, Michelle, this was the 13th child, very open to life. And they got a diagnosis first of Down syndrome. And in Vanderbilt Hospital, they advised or offered abortion, and of course they turned it down. And then another diagnosis a few weeks later, which was the fatal one, which was fetal hydrops, where two or more organs of the unborn baby filled with fluid, and there's no treatment, there's no therapy. It's just You know, it might resolve, but most times it doesn't. And so, you know, they prayed to Father McGivney. They knew he needed a miracle. They advised all their friends, all their knights. And this went throughout the country, this, you know, pray for the Shackle baby. Their name was Daniel and Michelle Shackle. And, you know, long story short, when Michelle went in for a ultrasound, the doctor said, I don't see any high drops here. And wow. And he said, is that so? The boy was born 2015 without high drops. He still had Down syndrome. And I remember sitting with Daniel and Michelle, his vice postulator, saying, well, you know, we send this to the Vatican and they're going to say, okay, you were sealed up one, but what about the Down syndrome? And they looked at me like I had two heads and they said, well, we never prayed to take away the Down syndrome. We considered that God's will and we accept that life. And we know other families who have Down syndrome children, and all they can do is give love and receive love. And they're like a cherished member of the family. Little Mikey, we call him Miracle Mikey, is now 11 years old. And just as they said, he's the cherished member of the family. It's a large family. Mikey brings them all together in love. So
0: yeah, we're going to have to stop there, but that was a beautiful place to end. I've been talking with Brian Caulfield, Vice Postulator for the Sainthood Cause of Blessed Michael McGivney. All the links will be in the description of today's program. Stay tuned. I'm Marcus Peter.
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3: 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Plus, how Vatican outreach during the height of World War II led to dozens of babies being born in the Pope's room.
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9: One of the worst insults is to be called vain. 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Nothing is permanent, nothing is eternal, except your soul. Oftentimes, however, we are so occupied by the riches of the world or our own struggles and misfortune that occupies all of our soul. 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Everything else is truly vanity. 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
12: 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Father Ricardo is a priest and parish pastor in the Archdiocese of Detroit. He also serves as a consultant to the Archdiocesan Department of Evangelism, Catechesis, and Schools.
13: Father Ricardo completed his graduate studies at Sacred Heart Major Seminary in Detroit and the Gregorian University in Rome. He was ordained in 1996. This episode is entitled 2011 Parish Mission Number 3. Today's show is program number 809. And now here's Father John Ricardo. We hope you enjoy.
14: Let's pray. In the name of the Father, the Son, and the Holy Spirit. Christ, be in the eyes of all who see me, in the ears of all who hear me, on the lips of all who speak of me, in the minds of all who think of me, in the hearts of all who love me. Christ, go behind me and before me, above me and beneath me, on my right and on my left. Christ, be my all. Father in heaven, we ask tonight that you would unleash your Holy Spirit upon us who are gathered here in the presence of your Son, hidden behind the appearance of bread in this tabernacle before which we sit and stand. Father, we praise and bless you for the gracious gift of life, for willing us into existence, for the gift of your Son who has lived and suffered and died and risen and ascended for us, for the gift of your Spirit who dwells within us, for the reality that we are not orphans, that you have not abandoned us. For Jesus has told us, I am with you always. Father, help us to know his presence tonight. Give us ears to be attentive to whatever it is that your Spirit might wish to say to us. All these things we ask in Jesus' name. Amen. In the name of the Father, the Son, and the Holy Spirit. Our Lady of Good Counsel. This is from 1 Corinthians 11, verse 23. For I received from the Lord what I also delivered to you, that the Lord Jesus, on the night when he was betrayed, took bread, and when he had given thanks, he broke it, and said, this is my body, which is for you. Do this in remembrance of me. In the same way also the chalice, after supper, saying, this chalice is the new covenant in my blood. Do this as often as you drink it, in remembrance of me. For as often as you eat this bread and drink the chalice, you proclaim the Lord's death until he comes. Whoever therefore eats the bread or drinks the cup of the Lord in an unworthy manner will be guilty of profaning the body and blood of the Lord. Let a man examine himself, and so eat of the bread and drink of the cup. For anyone who eats and drinks without discerning the body eats and drinks judgment upon himself. That is why many of you are weak and ill, and some have died. Rather somber note. That is the oldest account of the institution of the Eucharist that we have. Paul's letters are much earlier, or at least earlier, than the Gospels. Some of the folks I know who are here had a chance to go with me on a pilgrimage maybe 4 years ago now. We did the footsteps of St. Paul. Wasn't quite in the footsteps of St. Paul because he did it by a rough little raft. We did it on a cruise ship. But nonetheless, we went to where Paul went and where he came from. And one of the highlights, certainly one of the highlights for me, was the opportunity to celebrate Mass in Corinth in the ruins. So we celebrated Mass. I have a picture somewhere in one of my offices of celebrating Mass. We just found an old column from one of the temples and laid out a corporal on top of it and celebrated Mass right there in the square, which is where Paul would have walked in and out throughout his journeys and his time that he spent in Corinth, looking at the ruins of the buildings which he saw in their glory. And it was an amazing experience to say these words, which he recounted 2,000 years ago, which he received directly from the Lord. Seems like a most fitting passage for us to start with. This happens often with me. I prepare something, and then the Lord kind of crumples it up and says, that was nice, thanks for taking the time. Now let's do what I want to do. Tonight's kind of one of those nights. There is so much that I would like to say as we start talking about the gift that is the Eucharist. I'd wanted to spend some time in a particular way talking tonight about addressing at least one of the crises in the church. One of the crises in the church is a lack of belief in the real presence of the Eucharist. One of the recent surveys that was done, I think in the last 3 years or so, from Georgetown came back with the results that roughly 30 to 35% of Catholics believe that the Eucharist is really, truly, and sacramentally the body, blood, soul, and divinity of Jesus. That's one out of three. That's not good. Wanted to address the passage that I'd asked us all to pray with a couple nights ago, and hopefully we've been doing, in John 6, where Jesus speaks in these 71 verses about the gift of himself in the Eucharist, where he reminds us, that his flesh is true food, real food, food indeed, and that his blood is real drink, true drink, drink indeed, and that when the people listen to his words and they ask him questions and they go, you got to be kidding me. You're going to give me your flesh to eat and your blood to drink. He doesn't clarify that. He doesn't help to settle their confusion. He just repeats it. And then again, they begin to grumble. And then finally, they walk away. And if you read the passage, you notice that Jesus doesn't chase after them. He doesn't wait till they leave and then sit down with the 12 and say, okay, now that those guys are gone, let me tell you what I was really talking about. It was just a symbol, for crying out loud. Instead, he looks at the apostles and he says, do you want to leave too? From the very beginning of the church, the issue of the real presence of the Eucharist was a dividing line. And it caused division, and it caused grumbling, and it caused people to walk away. But I'm not going to talk about that tonight. I had wanted to talk about how significant a moment in the Mass is. Father Jeremy talks about this in his book, the moment that happens back here. You can turn, it's okay. So this is the offertory table, huh? Now, it would be a lot faster at Mass if I just had all the gifts up there already on the altar, and we could scrap one song, and I could just pull them out. I mean, we could cut at least 5-6 minutes off that, right? Why don't we do that? Why don't we have this big celebration with all these people, and they come, and they take these gifts of bread and wine, and sometimes the collection. If you've ever been to St. Peter's for a papal liturgy, especially when the Africans are there, this event is no small event. You'll see dancing and festive attire and people in all sorts of regalia bringing up the gifts, and it's a long procession, not just because there's, 100,000 people in the square, because they're trying to call attention to something. And this moment of the Mass, now the offertory, I think anyway, is one of the most helpful moments to kind of refocus when we're at Mass. It's something that I often give to people as a penance, actually. Because oftentimes when we come to Mass, we're preoccupied with the people that are on our mind. My husband, my wife, my children, my parents, whatever it might be, huh? And we're conscious of all the many needs that have been laid at our feet. And so what I often encourage people to do, want to suggest that we all do tonight, and what I always do in my own mind is I picture that the bread and the wine are not only the bread and the wine, they're obviously that, but they're all of my intentions. And they're all the people that you're praying for. And what we do is we bring them all to Jesus, who's standing here in the presence of his ordained minister, because it's Jesus who celebrates Mass, not me. You know how we say that at the beginning of Mass, please rise, our celebrant is... The celebrant isn't Father John or Father White or Father Acervo. The celebrant is Jesus. We're just the ordained. Jesus is the one who says Mass. And then I picture all those things placed upon the altar, and just as we ask the Holy Spirit to descend upon ordinary bread and ordinary wine so as to transform them into extraordinary flesh and blood. So we lay all the people that we love, all the intentions that we have, right here. And we ask the same Spirit, who's very real, to do the same thing, to transform whoever it is that we're praying for. And then we just leave them here. That's why we have the black book that we bring up during the offertory. The black book has all the people's intentions that we ask people to write down. That's a very symbolic and tangible gesture of what we're doing. We're asking the Lord to hear our prayers. That's what's symbolized there. The little book that I put on the altar at every Mass, that little book is filled with names. That's why it's on the altar. And as I'm invoking the Holy Spirit to descend upon the gifts that we've brought forward, so I'm invoking the Holy Spirit, asking him to hear all the prayers that are represented in that book and that all of you and so many others have asked me to pray for. But I'm not going to talk about that. I had wanted to address the confusion that I know is out there among many people as to who can and should receive the Eucharist. It's It's a comment that's often made after, I shouldn't say it's often made. It's made once in a while, after a funeral or a wedding. Because we'll announce at every funeral and wedding, when it comes time for the Eucharist, we have an obligation, huh, as Christ's ministers, especially for those who are not Catholic, to let them know what they should do then. Sounds inhospitable, but it's actually not. So we say something at that point. Huh? We try to remind people at this time when folks are coming forward to receive, if in fact we're Catholic and we're prepared, then we should come forward to receive. If we're either not Catholic or we're not prepared, it's not kind of a, ha-ha, this is too good, you can't have it. But please come forward and ask for a blessing. Just indicate that you want that by crossing your hands like so. I hear it often from people say, you know, Father so-and-so at Saint such-and-such lets everybody come to communion. With all due respect and in all charity, he has no authority to say that. Nor do I. When I was made pastor, I promised all of you before God that I would faithfully hand on all that the church teaches, all that the church teaches. I wouldn't selectively pick and choose it. And I promised, I can remember this like it was yesterday, I promised three things, I think, when I first came here. First, I would not pay off the debt by myself. Or maybe that my dad wouldn't pay off the debt. I think that's what I actually said. Second, that I would disappoint you. I promise you that. I'm a flawed, sinful, broken man in line with you, behind him. I'm under no illusions as to who I am. Third, that I would do everything I can to try to teach not only what the church teaches, but why. Mindful that there's lots of confusion on lots of things. Hence, we've done all these things on Wednesday nights in particular, and whether it's RCIA for Catholics or Catholicism for cradle Catholics or whatever we're calling it at the particular time. This is one of those issues which causes confusion for many people. So I'd wanted to say something about the fact that it's not for me or for any priest or any bishop to just arbitrarily let people to communion, that the church actually has very precise norms, and they're not norms about inhospitality. That causes confusion, I know, because our Protestant brothers and sisters, the Eucharist is just a symbol. And therefore, if it's just a symbol, then everybody's welcome. Of course they are. But for us as Catholics, it's not just a symbol. It is the essence of our faith. As I think Tom Okocinski said this past Sunday in his kind of invitation to the mission, playing on the line from Chrysler's commercial, the Mass, it's what we do. It's who we are. And the beginning of it, to be sure, is the Lord dialoguing with us in his word, but God is not interested in simply giving us data. He wants to give us himself. And that's, in fact, what's happening when we come forward for communion. I either believe that or I don't. If I don't believe that, there's no shame, but I should not come forward and publicly acknowledge that I do. Because our gestures mean things. This is the easiest way for me to explain it. When you walk in and I shake your hand, it means welcome. Glad to have you here. You ever shaken the hand of somebody who you knew didn't like you? I have. It's a terrible experience. High five means, you know, Michigan's in the tournament, right? Or Michigan's out of the tournament, depending upon who you are. A hug means affection. A kiss means love. It can only mean those things. Our gestures mean something. We communicate with our bodies. When someone stands up in their pew and they walk up here for communion, they're saying something. I'm saying something. I'm saying two things, at least two things. First, everything these people believe, I believe. Most especially right now about the Eucharist. We hold up what looks like bread, tastes like bread, smells like bread, will decompose like bread, but which is not bread, a piece of what looks like bread, and say the body of Christ. And the person says, amen. That word means something. It means, I believe it. It's true. Well, you either mean that or you don't. If you don't mean that, ask for a blessing. Nothing wrong with that. If you don't mean that, you can stay seated. That's fine. The second thing it means is, I'm in grace. I'm free from grave sin, unrepented grave sin. That's either true or it's not. If it's not true, I should come up for a blessing. Don't worry if anybody's watching you. Nobody should be watching you. They should be praying or singing if we're singing, right? Cardinal O'Connor, the old Cardinal Archbishop of New York, you might remember back in 1998, President Clinton was in Africa with the First Lady. And they went to a Catholic church and they received communion. Now, President Clinton's not Catholic. This caused a huge source of confusion among many people. And Cardinal O'Connor, on Palm Sunday of all Sundays, mindful of the confusion and the perplexity that was rampant amongst many people in his own diocese that he was entrusted with being the shepherd for preached on it. That's one of the handouts I have for you tonight. He says much better than I could what it is that the church teaches as to why it is or what conditions there are for us to come to communion, most especially what conditions there are for those who are not Catholic. Under certain circumstances, they're grave, like could be danger of death, could be I have no access to my own church, and then above all, I believe that the Eucharist is really the body, blood, soul, and divinity of Jesus, under certain circumstances, can receive the Eucharist. But if in fact somebody believes that the Eucharist is the body, blood, soul, and divinity of Jesus, as the Lord tells us in the Gospels, as the apostles taught, as the church has always believed from the beginning, if someone believes that, then they should be Catholic. Because with the exception of our Orthodox brothers and sisters, and some of our Anglican brothers and sisters, no one else believes that. But I don't want to talk about that. I got the handout for you. I had wanted to address a little bit this passage in 1 Corinthians 11. Whoever therefore eats the bread or drinks the cup of the Lord in an unworthy manner will be guilty of profaning the body and blood of the Lord. So let a man examine himself, and so eat of the bread and drink of the cup. For anyone who eats and drinks without discerning the body, that is to say, without recognizing what it is I'm doing, eats and drinks judgment upon himself. Not quite sure what all that means, but that does not sound good. That's why many of you are weak and ill, and some of you have died. That's the word of God. I had wanted to address the absolute importance of us to make sure that when I come forward for communion, I am in grace. What's that mean? It means that I am not conscious of unrepentant mortal sin. What's mortal sin? Mortal sin is deadly sin. 1 John chapter 5 talks about this. It says, all sin is wrongdoing, not all sin is deadly. Deadly sin cuts me off from God by my action, huh? And the ordinary way for that to be forgiven, the ordinary way, is confession. It's called ordinary because there are some extraordinary ways. You might be on a plane and September 11th about to fly into a building. Well, there's probably not access to confession at that particular moment. So in that case, if you had a truly repentant heart and cried out to the Lord for forgiveness, we trust that the Lord is rich in mercy, will forgive. But that's not the ordinary occasion for most of us, huh? Mortal sin is sin which is grave, which means it's weighty, it's substantial, it's against the Ten Commandments, and all that Jesus in the Sermon on the Mount, which we just listened to over the last number of weeks, expands. Huh? Jesus says, do not think that I have come to abolish the law and the prophets. I haven't come to abolish, but to fulfill. You have heard that it was said it's wrong for you to murder. I tell you it's wrong to hate your brother. You have heard you shall not commit adultery. I tell you whoever looks at a man or at a woman with desire, huh? To desire them for themselves, to reduce them to a thing, has already committed adultery in his heart or her heart. Simply put, some of us would be better off not coming to communion every Sunday. It can't be the case, unless we are an exceptional parish, that everybody here, not here, you know what I mean, we're all in grace, that's a given, that everybody here, every Mass, is in grace. Unless you're all going to confession somewhere else. Because our confessions, while lengthy, I mean, they're a couple hours at a time, are not that lengthy. And I go to St. Bonaventure's every couple weeks, and I don't see all you down there, so maybe you're just going at different times. But we need to be in grace when I come forward to receive the Lord, or else I'm eating and drinking judgment and condemnation upon me, and that might be why I'm sick and maybe why I'm dying. That's what the Word of God says. Not me, that's the Word of God. You deal with it. Not me, deal with him. He's the one who says it. Grave sin, that's the first condition, huh? I have to know it's grave, and I got to freely do it. Real common example, missing Mass. Come on, how important is missing Mass for crying out loud? Is that grave? Better believe it. It's grave for me not to be at Mass on Sunday. Now, maybe you didn't know that. Presumably, some of us here didn't know that. You know it now. All right? I've shattered the ignorance. God ruined mine. I'm ruining yours. Then you got to freely do it. Maybe Mary's got pneumonia. You're not free, right? Is it still grave to miss Mass? Absolutely. It's a serious thing. Does she know it? She sure does. She does now, anyway. Is she free? Of course not. John's house is on fire. Sunday morning, he misses Mass. Is he free? Probably not. especially if his kids and wife are at home. But when I'm not in grace, then I should either come forward for a blessing by crossing my hands like so, or I should just stay seated in my pew. And again, I should not worry about whether or not anybody's looking at me, because probably there should be some other people sitting next to you doing the same thing. But I'm not going to talk about that. I wanted to address a little bit about posture. Funny how things cause so much division in the church. People often have questions. Father, what am I supposed to do when I come forward for communion? Am I supposed to bow? What's that bow look like? Does it look like this? Does it look, you know, hey, like that? I mean, what does it look like? You know, am I supposed to stand? Am I supposed to kneel? Am I supposed to receive on the hand? Am I supposed to receive on the tongue? There's lots of people walking around telling people you should only receive on the tongue, or you should only receive in your hand. You should kneel. If you really knew it was the Lord, you should kneel. You should stand. We're resurrected people. This is no small issue. I want to read a couple of things from it, though. The handout comes from the general instruction for the Roman Missal, which is the intro to the big red book that I held up Sunday night, which is the reason for this mission and which is being revised entirely. The introduction, or the general instruction for the Roman Missal, got done a long time ago. We've been translating the rest of the book for a long time. Or somebody has, don't blame me. This is what the general instruction says. And I address this because it's an issue here. That's why I do it. And I want to speak to it. Or I wanted to speak to it. I'm not going to. This is number 160 in the germ. The priest then takes the paten or the ciborium and goes to the communicants who, as a rule, approach in a procession. In Europe, that's not a rule. There's no procession. People just run. You haven't been to communion until you've been elbowed by a nun on the way up to the Eucharist in St. Peter's. You laugh. I'm serious. I got bruises. The norm for reception of Holy Communion in the Diocese of the United States is standing. Communicants should not be denied Holy Communion because they kneel. So no one's going to get denied, huh? Rather, such instances should be addressed pastorally by providing the faithful with proper catechesis on the reasons for this norm. When receiving Holy Communion, the communicant bows his or her head before the sacrament as a gesture of reverence and receives the body of the Lord from the minister. The consecrated host may be received either on the tongue or in the hand at the discretion of each communicant. When Holy Communion is received under both kinds, the sign of reverence is also made before receiving the precious blood. This norm seeks a single posture among communicants. The purpose spoken of in the norm is given earlier in the general instruction in paragraph 42, where it says, "The gestures and postures of the priest, the deacon, and the ministers, as well as those of the people, ought to contribute to making the entire celebration resplendent with beauty and noble simplicity, so that the true and full meaning of the different parts of the celebration is evident and that the participation of all is fostered. Therefore, attention should be paid to what is determined by this general instruction and the traditional practice of the Roman Rite and to what serves the common spiritual good of the people of God rather than private inclination or arbitrary choice. A common posture to be observed by all participants is a sign of the unity of the members of the Christian community gathered for the sacred liturgy. It both expresses and fosters the intention and spiritual attitude of the participants." One of the key points there is unity when we come together at Mass is important. If we're singing, we sing. If we're responding back in the prayers, we all respond. If we bow, we all bow. Remember, this is not me and Jesus here. This is us and the Lord gathered together as his body. Now, I know some people say that the Holy Father makes everybody receive on the tongue in the Vatican. That's true. I'm going to say something about that in a second. Note what he also wrote, said years ago, in which he certainly hasn't refuted. If we read what the fathers say, these are the people who write in the first centuries after the ascension of Jesus, we can see in what a spirit of reverence they received communion. This is the early church. We find a particularly fine passage in the writings of Cyril of Jerusalem from the 4th century. In his catechetical homilies, he used to teach those coming into the church in the Church of the Holy Sepulchre, looking at the tomb and looking at Calvary. Can you imagine that, RCIA class? Jesus died there, right there. In his catechetical homilies, he tells the candidates for baptism what they should do at communion. They should make a throne of their hands, laying the right upon the left to form a throne for the king, forming at the same time a cross. This symbolic gesture, so fine and so profound, is what concerns him. The hands of man form a cross, which becomes a throne, down into which the king inclines himself. The open, outstretched hand can thus become a sign of the way that a man offers himself to the Lord, opens his hands for him, that he may become an instrument of his presence and a throne of his mercies in the world. Anyone who reflects on this will recognize that on this point it is quite wrong to argue about this or that form of behavior. We should be concerned only to argue in favor of what the Church's efforts were directed toward, both before and after the 9th century. For 9 centuries, people received communion, the first 9 centuries, standing and in the hand. What they were interested in was a reverence in the heart, an inner submission before the mystery of God that puts himself into our hands. Thus, we should not forget that not only our hands are impure, for those who think that I shouldn't receive communion that way, but also our tongue and also our heart, that we often sin more with the tongue than with the hands. God takes an enormous risk. And at the same time, this is an expression of his merciful goodness in allowing not only our hand and our tongue, but even our heart to come into contact with him. Now, that's in God Is Near Us. That came out a number of years ago. Most recently, the book called The Light of the World, there's a question in there about what it is that the Holy Father does now in the Vatican, which I know some people quote to me, because I have asked people, especially in the day chapel, as kindly as I can. I apologize if it's not kind sometimes, but I try to be very respectful and charitable, but I'm mindful that I don't do that all the time. I've asked people to simply do what it is that the bishops ask us to do, which is to bow and not to kneel when they receive communion, if for no other reason in there, I'm not going to deny anybody, of course, but in there where our space is so tight, it's very easy for people to trip, which could then cause the spillage of the precious blood, which then has the contrary effect of what it is that the gesture, the kneel, supposedly anyway, is trying to indicate. And since the Lord alone can see my heart, the gesture in my heart is really all that matters. And I can't go wrong being obedient to what it is that the shepherds of the church have asked me to do. And the shepherds of the church here ask us to receive standing and to make a bow. In the Vatican, at papal liturgies in St. Pete's, the question says, as Pope, you've begun to administer communion on the tongue while the communicants receive the sacrament on their knees. Do you regard this as the appropriate posture? He goes on, he says, I'm not opposed in principle to communion in the hand. I have both administered and received communion in this way myself. The idea behind my current practice of having people kneel to receive communion on the tongue was to send a signal and to underscore the real presence with an exclamation point. One very important reason for this is that there is a great danger of superficiality precisely in the kinds of mass events we hold at St. Peter's, both in the Basilica and in the Square. I have heard of people who, after receiving communion, stick the host in their wallet to take home as a kind of souvenir. If you've ever been to a Mass at St. Peter's, you know how easy that is to happen. There are a lot of First Communions given out at St. Peter's because there's just tens of thousands of people there. And everybody just walks up, and if there's visitors, and there's always visitors, they just figure they go to communion. That's why he's doing this. Now, if we were to find out that here we had a similar problem, that people were taking home the Eucharist as a souvenir, we would come up with something very different, I can assure you. To my knowledge, that's not happened. But I don't want to talk about that. You can read the handout that I give you. What does this mean in short? In short, it means this. By no means will anybody ever be denied the Eucharist if they come kneeling. But in charity, and as a symbol of our unity as the body of Christ, and in obedience to what it is that the successors of the apostles have asked us to do, I would simply ask us all, when we come forward, to make a simple bow. It's with our head. And then to receive either on the hand or the tongue. If you want to receive on the tongue, absolutely. If you want to receive on the hand, absolutely. But let's all be mindful of what it is that the Lord's really looking at is my heart, not my tongue or my hand. And is my heart ready to receive the Lord? I hope that makes some sense. I know that annoys people. I know it because the Archbishop called me and said, hey, I understand from some letters that I got from some people that you asked them not to receive. I just want to know what it is that you said so I can answer them back. He didn't say, stop saying that. He does call us, you know. I wanted to say something about how important it is that we become what we eat. This goes back to this very prevalent kind of individualistic mindset which can creep into all of our minds. It was very much in my mind on those rare occasions when I did go to Mass before I went to seminary, that it was just me and the Lord. I would go to a church and I would sit in the far back, away from everybody. I could just be with Him. I didn't have to interact with anybody. Sign of peace. Hey, how you doing? Peace. It's me and the Lord. That's why I'm here. But it's not me and the Lord. It's us gathered together, huh? The object of our worship is a communion of persons. Therefore, we should be a communion of persons. Otherwise, we're not quite in sync with the object of our worship. So I wanted to say something about how it's essential for us to become what we eat. That it's not enough just to be amazed at the reality of the Lord's presence in the Blessed Sacrament and then walk out and miss His presence in my neighbor. Because as C.S. Lewis once said, after the Blessed Sacrament, the holiest object ever presented to your senses is your neighbor. Because you're made in the image and likeness of God. He became man for you, shed His blood for you, destined you for eternal life. When I was studying in Washington, D.C., I had a chance to live in a Jesuit house for about a year. They were very gracious to me. It was an older Jesuit priest, a brilliant man named Father Walter Burghardt. He gave a homily on a Tuesday night, maybe a Monday night, just to us. There was like nine priests. And he gave this homily on this passage in 1 Corinthians 11, but a little bit earlier on, where Paul rebukes the Corinthians, saying, what you're doing, I'm not sure what it is, but it's not the Eucharist. Because there's no love. The rich are off on one side, the poor are off on another. And so when you're getting together, you might be doing the right words, but it ain't the Eucharist. Because the Eucharist is all about growing in conformity to Jesus, and the way I know I've grown in conformity to Jesus is whether or not I love, especially the person I don't like. I asked him after he gave that homily for a copy of it. This was back in 2000. It's still one of the greatest homilies I think I've ever heard in the Eucharist. He talks about Mother Teresa. I'd wanted to address, at least to remind us, a young man came up to me after the talk last night and said, what is it that I'm supposed to do before I come to communion? Meaning, am I supposed to not eat anything? And if not, for how long? So I explained to him, yeah, in fact, the church still teaches, huh, that we should fast from food and from anything other than water, huh? Unless I'm sick, for an hour before the Eucharist. So work backwards an hour from when it is I'm going to receive communion, and in that space of an hour, I should not eat. That's still the church's teaching. We should fast for an hour. You know this. No one wants to be the guy who gives the talk right after lunch. I can't concentrate. All the blood's going to digestion, right? That's not the reason, okay? But we know this from some basic principles in life. That's still what we teach. I'm not going to talk about that. I wanted to say something about how this is not only a real meeting for me or for you when you come to the Eucharist. It's a real meeting for Jesus. He wants this. He likes you. He likes you so much. He came down from heaven and was born of Mary and went to the cross and rose from the dead. And He offers Himself under the appearance of bread and wine. He wants a friendship. So I'd wanted to say something about keeping in mind, I think I mentioned this the other night, that when we come forward for communion, it's not an extraordinary minister or the priest or the bishop or the deacon who's standing up here. It is the Lord who's here offering Himself to us, which is simply remarkable. How could it be that I could mean that much to Him, that He would want to do that? And yet He does. But I'm not going to say anything about that either. That's what I wanted to talk about tonight. But like I said, I'm not going to do it. This is what I felt like the Lord wanted me to talk about. In fact, I know it's what He wanted me to talk about because when I was looking at the scriptures for tomorrow night for our Mass, I just happened to notice this is the passage for tomorrow night, which I did not know. This is Luke 11. The Queen of the South will arise at the judgment with the men of this generation and condemn them. For she came from the ends of the earth to hear the wisdom of Solomon. And behold, something greater than Solomon is here. In this passage, Jesus rebukes the people who are present, who are not listening to Him. And He makes a comparison between this woman who traveled from a long way away to come to hear Solomon, King David's son, who's now King Solomon, often regarded as one of the wisest people on the earth. And at the wisdom of Solomon, she was moved. And Jesus rebukes His audience because though their ancestors or this woman came from so far away and was moved by Solomon, He, God in the flesh, is standing there in front of them, and they're not listening. There's something greater than Solomon here. That something greater, or someone greater, is the one who's in the Eucharist, who's hidden in that tabernacle under the appearance of bread, who allows us to get close to Him. What I felt like the Lord wanted to ask us tonight was simply this. What are we here for? Or maybe put this way, who are you here for? I mean, it's inspiring as all get out for myself, Father Servo, Father White, Father Stanley, all the pastoral staff, to see the hunger that's in us. It's inspiring for all of us to see us come out night after night after night to reflect on the Lord. Blessed be Jesus. You may or may not know that the Blessed Sacrament is exposed in the day chapel all day, every day in these days. And it's been a struggle to get two people to come every half hour to spend time with the Lord. I couldn't help but think this morning of a comment that my mom shared with me after I was first ordained. My mom's pretty much immobile now, so she never can come here to Mass. They live in Birmingham. This is way too far. It's hard for her to travel. But when I was first ordained, she was very ambulatory still and would come to Mass, and it was great to be able to celebrate Mass with my parents, as I know Father Servo was able to do oftentimes. And one of the first times she was coming to Mass, she was going to Divine Child, and as she was on her way there, I think I'd been ordained like 2 months, and she just heard the Lord say, "Whose son are you going to see? Are you going to see mine or yours?" And blessed be God for the way that different ones of us can be heralds of His truth. There's a lot of people that I love to listen to, which really helped me. But the way they know whether or not the words that they spoke to me were fruitful is what I do after I've heard their words and I go waste time with the Lord. And it's the same for all of us. The way we'll know that this mission is fruitful and that the Lord's really changing our lives is what we do when the talks are over. And I would suggest that one of the most concrete ways we'll learn that is by how much of a desire we have to spend time with Jesus in the Eucharist. What I felt like the Lord wanted me to share tonight was simply a story about how my life changed with regards to the practice of Eucharistic exposition. When I first came here, I don't remember, I think the Mass was at 8, the morning Mass? 9 o'clock. 9 o'clock's really convenient for a priest. It's not really convenient for anybody who works. So one of the things that seemed to be really worth doing was let's have another Mass every day so that people who go to work can come to Mass. I'm up early, so I know you're up early, so come to Mass. That'd be great. So I wanted two things to be able to happen. I wanted people to be able to have access to the Eucharist and to the Scriptures in the morning at Mass, but I also wanted something else to be able to happen. The other thing I wanted to be able to happen was to have the altar have atop it the Blessed Sacrament every day, and to have people have the chance, even if it was just for an hour in the morning between the 6:30 and the 8 o'clock Mass, to be able to pop into church and to spend some time with Jesus. Now, there are some people in the church who think that that's kind of an old-fashioned practice and kind of a vestige from pre-Vatican II and all that kind of stuff. That's kind of nonsense. But I just wanted to tell you why it is that I've become so sold on this. Somebody, I don't know who, because it was before I ever heard Fulton Sheen talk about the importance of priests spending an hour every day with the Lord in prayer. Somebody before that, maybe 25 years ago, got me into the habit of praying an hour every morning. I'm eternally grateful to whoever that was. Might have been my parents. So I would pray an hour. I'd often walk, or I'd do it when I was running, or I'd do it when I was seated. I rarely did it in a church at those times because I didn't go to church. Prayed, didn't go to church. Usually prayed, "Father, forgive me for what I did and what I'm about to do." But at least I prayed. When I went to the seminary, I had access, obviously, to the Lord in the Blessed Sacrament. It was a great grace for me, and so I would pray every morning in front of the Blessed Sacrament in the tabernacle. So we had a chapel in the seminary, and I would just hide there every morning. It was great. That's how I began my day. In seminary, usually every week, there is the practice of Eucharistic exposition, where the Eucharist is put in a tall container. It's called a monstrance, which comes from the Latin word to show. And the Eucharist is placed on top of the altar. And now the difference between the Eucharist being in the tabernacle and being on top of the altar is you can see Him, although you can't see Him, because He's hidden under the appearance of bread. When I was in the seminary, I found that very hard to do, to pray in front of the Blessed Sacrament, exposed for a variety of reasons, mostly my own kind of immature faith, which wasn't sure what I should do if the Eucharist was exposed. At that time, I kind of thought, if He's there and I can look at Him, then I shouldn't read. Just like if He's talking to me, I probably shouldn't plug my ears. I'm not of that mind at all anymore, but I was at the time. So I found it very awkward to go to exposition. When I was first ordained back in 1996, I was assigned a Divine Child, and they had every Tuesday, like they still do, and like we do every Tuesday, we've had it for I don't know how many years, long before I came, all day exposition. And it was great to be able to have that, but even then, as a priest, it didn't do much for me, if I can put it that way. I didn't experience it profoundly. Sometime around Christmas, I think my first year as a priest, myself and a group of people who were in the process of coming into the church in RCIA went on a retreat. And we had Mass every day, even though most of them couldn't go to Mass or to communion. And the highlight of the retreat was all night.

It didn't go long, 40, 45 minutes. And then afterwards, myself and another person would pray over people who wanted to get prayed with. And we did this for, I don't know how many weeks. And it was unfair to the people, and it was unfair to me and this other person who were praying, because there were a lot of people in line wanting to get prayed with. So we'd be there sometimes 3 hours on a Wednesday night. The line would end about midnight. So you got people standing in line for 3 hours to get prayed with by me. Get a break. So one day I was praying before Mass, and I was reading a book of reflections on the Eucharist, and I happened to stumble across a reflection by an Irish nun named Sister Breege McKenna. And Sister Breege was talking about an experience that she had when she was somewhere, some country, giving a retreat, I don't know where. And she woke up kind of late in the night and went to pray, and as she went to pray, she heard the Lord just say, "Breege, there's too much you. They don't need you. They need me. Get out of my way." And she mentioned how strong that was for her. And as soon as I read that, I just got really convicted. And I started thinking about what we do on Wednesday nights. And so the next Wednesday came, and I said at the beginning of the Mass, "I just want to let everybody know we're going to do things a little different tonight. At the end of the Mass, we're not going to pray over people. What I'm going to do is I'm going to ask a couple of the guys to bring forward two kneelers." This was at Divine Child. So if you know Divine Child is a cruciform church. You know, so the assembly sits this way, and then there are two sacristies, like the arms of the cross. One's a work sacristy over here, the other sacristy over here is where the priest vests and where we keep all the vessels. So I said to people, "I'll have a couple of kneelers brought into the sanctuary right in front of the altar, and I'm going to put the Blessed Sacrament on the altar. I mean, why come to me for healing when you can go to him?" I'd written a short little prayer, I put it on the kneelers, and I said, "I'm just going to invite you to come forward and to pray with him, if you'd like to do that." So Mass ends, I go to the tabernacle to remove the Blessed Sacrament, to put it in the monstrance, and I have my head down, I often do when I'm in the sanctuary, and I put the monstrance on the altar, and I walked over here, where there were two kneelers, and I still have my head down, and I can hear all sorts of commotion. There's some people in the church tonight who were here that night, I know that. And I kneel down, and I look, so here's the body of the church out this way, and the sanctuary is packed. I have two kneelers in the sanctuary, and there are 30, 40, 50 people kneeling on the ground in the sanctuary to get as close as they can to Jesus. And I'm looking at this. I'm looking at the monstrance with the Blessed Sacrament in it, and then I'm looking at all these people in the front. And as I'm looking at this, I don't think this was a vision, but it was a really clear image. I just saw the Lord standing on the altar. And he's just standing there like this, and at a certain point, he turns to me, and he just bows. And he says, "John, don't you see how easy this is? You don't have to do anything. You just have to put me out. Put me out, and I'll work." And from that moment on, I got sold on the power of praying in front of the Blessed Sacrament, and convinced of how essential it is for every parish that I would go to have an opportunity for everybody to be able to pray in front of it. Hence, that 6:30 Mass that we have here, hence the Mass that we had at St. Anastasia when I was over there, and wherever it is that I will go, we will always find a way to have Jesus exposed so that people can come to see him and to be with him. Why? Two reasons, at least. Because that's what we're made for. I'm made for friendship. I'm made for friendship with God, and for friendship with all of you. But my heart has an infinite, restless longing for God. And so does yours. Whether you know it or not is really irrelevant. It's the truth. You want God. You crave infinite love and sheer joy. And that's who God is. And he wants your company and mine. And unless I spend time with him every day, then I'm not doing what I was made for. Second, because the answer to so many of our problems is not from somebody else. It's from him. My schedule is really kind of crazy. I have great respect for doctors. I used to always complain as to why I have to wait so long in a doctor's office when my appointment's at 10 o'clock, and it's now 10:45. I get that now, because to be a priest is something like to be a doctor of souls, you know, and you can't just say to somebody, "Hey, you know, it's 10:30, you got to go now." At least not usually. One of the lines that's often said when people come into my office is, "You know, 2.5 weeks ago, Father, when I made this appointment," which is usually how it is, "this was what was on my mind, but since I couldn't come in right away, I've gone to prayer, and now what it was I wanted to talk to you about is really not an issue, so can we talk about this?" There's a great

0: thoughts in there. It's not to say that we shouldn't run to each other for help, run to counselors, run to priests and ministers and people who are wise. You know, Scripture says, beat a path to a wise man's door, a wise woman's door, by all means. But I should probably go to him first. I don't have an answer to grief. He does. I don't have an answer to despair. He does. I don't have an answer to why I feel so restless in my life. He does. I don't have an answer as to why am I suffering still. He does. The only one with all the answers to all the questions that occupy our minds over and over and over again is him. And he's inviting us to come. He is the divine physician. We used to have, we're about to have again, a 24-hour chapel. We started to redo it back in August. It was supposed to take a couple of months, to take a little longer, but it's almost done, so hang in there. We just got to get some chairs in there, and I think we're done. Thanks be to God, and thanks to the people who volunteered to help. I am beyond grateful. We're going to know whether or not we're really growing by whether or not that chapel's packed all night, round the clock. We're going to know by whether or not the Lord's really making an impact in our lives, by whether or not only our attendance at Mass grows, but whether or not we see more people in here just throughout the day coming to pray, to waste time with God, which for me is the best expression I know for prayer. Not because it's a waste of time, but because the people that I love, I waste time with. Only a friend is someone you waste time with. Everybody else, you're looking at your watch going, when is this going to be over? But not with friends. We'll know whether or not the Lord is really at work within us by whether or not we need a demand for a bigger space for people to come to pray and a greater desire to be with him in the Eucharist. And we'll know whether or not our prayer was real, lest we think this is kind of individualistic piety. We'll know whether or not we really were meeting the Lord when we came to pray in front of the Blessed Sacrament by whether or not we grow in love for each other. Otherwise, it was just the me and Jesus two-step, as Father Walter calls it, and that's not what God's interested in. So my plea, I don't want to speak on the Lord's behalf, my sense is the Lord's plea, is to challenge us to do this. Here's the dare. 15 minutes a day, every day, till Easter, in front of the Blessed Sacrament, and see how different your life is. Fulton Sheen used to say, just like sitting in the sun in the middle of a hot day will, whether you realize it or not, gradually turn your skin darker, so sitting in the presence of the sun, S-O-N, in the Eucharist, whether exposed or in the tabernacle, has to have an effect on your life. It has to, because that's what he wants to do. And so my plea and my challenge and my dare is for us to try that. And I'll bet no one here, not because I'm saying it, but because the Lord says this. Huh? The Lord's the one who says, I am with you always until the end of the age. I'll bet no one here will be able to come to me or to Father Acervo or Father White or Father Stanley and say, you know what, I did that 15-minute-a-day thing in front of the Blessed Sacrament for the last 6 weeks and nothing's changed. It's not possible. If I'm going to grow in holiness, if I'm going to be a saint, it's going to change my life. It's going to mean my life has to change. It's going to mean I'm going to have to push certain things out and make room for other things. And the way I'm going to grow in charity for my neighbor is by spending more time with the one who made my neighbor, who then is going to say to me at a certain point, hey, leave the chapel and go love your brother and sister. You don't have to worry about him saying, hey, stay here another 2 hours with me. He'll kick us out. And he'll make it really clear. We just have to get in front of him. And that's our topic for tomorrow night. Hail Mary, full of grace, the Lord is with thee. Blessed art thou among women, and blessed is the fruit of thy womb, Jesus. Holy Mary, the Mother of God, pray for us sinners, now and at the hour of our death. Amen. And above all, a reminder that down there where that light is, down at the end of the hallway, the Lord and Creator of the universe is present on the altar. He'd love to see you.
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0: One year after I graduated Catholic high school, I eloped to Las Vegas, Nevada. My husband was not Catholic, and at the time, I didn't really think that it really mattered which church we went to, because we all loved God and we all loved Jesus, and that was the start of my journey out of the Catholic Church, where I remained out of the Catholic Church for over 30 years. When I started to read the Bible, I could see that our Catholic faith is steeped in Scripture. I could see some of the sacraments in Scripture. I could see some of the liturgy in Scripture. I learned that the Catholic Church was started by Jesus Christ, who gave the authority to Peter, and it has continued in succession down to the present day. And that was the start of my journey home to the Catholic Church.
1: If you've been away from the Catholic Church for whatever reason, we invite you to take another look. Visit CatholicsComeHome.org today.
2: Hello, brothers and sisters. This is Jim and Joy Pinto for Marriage and God's Plan. The Holy Spirit has been poured out upon us as Christian couples in the sacrament of marriage and in our baptisms and being strengthened in confirmation. But we need to work with the Holy Spirit. He has given Himself to us, and it's absolutely essential that we pray as couples and we pray over one another and for our children for the power of the Holy Spirit to be stirred up within our lives, that we might have taken out of us the heart of stone and we might receive a heart of flesh, a heart of tenderness. It's a grave mistake to think we're going to be able to be married and rear our children in the power of our own flesh. So we need to learn to call on the Spirit of God and trust that He will empower us to do what needs to be done in our marriages and in our families.
3: It's really important. You know, I liken every day, I pray that I would be filled afresh and anew with the Holy Spirit. It's like drinking coffee. To wake up this morning, I'm not going to drink a fresh cup of yesterday's coffee. I need new coffee. I like it hot. I like it with half and half. I like it sweetened. I want a fresh cup of coffee, that I would be filled. The same with the Holy Spirit, that I will, every day, I'm dependent on the Holy Spirit to transform, to empower, and to change me so that I could love the way God wants me to love, that I could serve my husband and serve my family the way God would have me to serve them.
2: Marriage and family is God's plan to transform the world, the whole world. And He has given to us in the sacrament of marriage His very Holy Spirit, His presence, that we would be confident, filled with courage, and unafraid to fulfill His plan for marriage and the family. God bless you and yours.
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1: What and who is a deacon? 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
10: Here's Sarah, a real mom with real reasons for sending her kids to a Catholic school.
11: 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I understand that several of the high school valedictorians in the area have actually attended Catholic elementary and grade schools. So I think that just is a great example of how our students fare out there in the world. 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
15: The Archdiocese of Seattle events calendar has the most comprehensive list of Catholic events in Western Washington. Here's some upcoming events for you. The Washington State Catholic Conference is hosting a webinar on intriguing implications of artificial intelligence, August 20th at noon. AI expert Father Philip Larry from Boston College will discuss the ethical implications of AI from a faith perspective.
13: Then, the first of 8 regional community gatherings for Partners in the Gospel will be held on August 26 at 6 p.m. at Immaculate Conception Parish in Seattle. Learn about the why behind Partners of the Gospel, progress to date, and what's next. All are welcome. Young adults in the early years of marriage will learn how to tackle challenges of marriage through a Catholic lens in a free Unexpected Things in Marriage workshop on August 29th at the Archdiocese of Seattle. For more details about these events and many others, go to archseattle.org/events.
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18: I would say from our first caller, Lauren, on, they've been better than Chris. They really have. I mean, I think even Chris would agree.
19: We'll find out.
18: Yeah, right.
19: Might be down to one third of flannel panel next week.
18: You won't be hearing me on the show tomorrow, but okay, here we go. Let's just go to the phones.
19: Let's do it.
18: Let's open up flannel panel. Our newest member of flannel panel is Pat in New York City. Hi, Pat.
20: Hi.
18: I know. Just by the way you said hi, I know you.
20: Yes, I'm a regular caller.
18: Hi, Patrick.
20: Hi, I'm the OCI teacher and
18: I
20: everything.
18: Know.
20: So I think I have my finger on what really, really destroyed Sunday Mass attendance, and that is COVID. I think that people were in the habit for going to Mass and also the socializing before and after Mass with their friends.
18: Yeah.
20: And when that stopped, people found something else to substitute for the hour or two they're at Mass. And when the Mass came back after the lockdown ended, they preferred whatever the new thing they were doing at that time,
18: right,
20: to going to Mass. And some people went to Mass and they said, my friends aren't here. And that was why I was coming to Mass, to socialize. So I think the people on the margins with a marginal reason for going to Mass stopped going to Mass even after this shutdown ended. So I think part of what we try to do is we try to identify Catholics who go to Mass, find out if they have friends who stopped going to Mass, and encourage them to invite their friends back to Mass.
19: Patrick, can I ask you a question?
18: Go ahead, John. Yeah.
19: So you teach OCIA. Do you see the same kind of post-COVID bounce that we're seeing across the country?
20: Oh, I think the surge in OCIA has a different source. And I think what's happened is a lot of children who in the previous generation were brought up by their Catholic parents and dragged to church, or the Catholic parents just disparaged the religion and nothing stuck. And I think the children now of this generation had no religion at all. So they basically are a green field for any idea that brings them close to God. And they have Catholic friends, and the Catholic friends are inviting them to explore being Catholic.
18: Having a weak
20: Catholic upbringing, or a Catholic upbringing where you were made to hate going to church, that poisoned you. So the next generation with nothing at all actually wound up becoming teenagers and saying, what's the meaning of life, and discovering the answer to that in the Catholic Church.
18: So your basic solution is invite friends to church with you.
20: Oh, yeah. Half the new people are people who are being invited by people who are recent converts.
18: All right, Patrick.
20: It's a chain reaction of conversions. I'm a Catholic. I'm a recent Catholic. I'm loving being a Catholic. I got to tell my friends about this.
18: You know, Patrick, when you called and I heard that it was you, I really wanted to fight with you about something. I wanted this to be like but there's nothing to fight with here. This is a really good suggestion.
20: We're both good Catholics.
18: Okay, all right. I guess there you go. Fair enough. Well, thank you, Patrick. Thank you for getting us started for this hour. Thank you for the call.
20: Oh, yeah. If you have a pivot to Joan of Arc, what's your favorite Joan of Arc film? In 1999, there were two Joan of Arc films, one with Milo Jovovich and one with Lily Sobieski.
18: I remember both of those films. I don't remember liking either one of them. I do remember thinking the Milo Jovovich one, and God bless her, she's a wonderful actress. It's not about Joan of Arc. It's I don't know what it is. It's an adventure movie of some sort.
19: I've never seen either of these.
18: But what about you, Patrick? Did you like the? I'm guessing you like the Sobieski one.
20: Oh yeah, the Sobieski one features Neil Patrick Harris as Charles, and the bishop who prosecutes her is Robert O'Toole.
18: Oh yeah, that's right.
20: And so it was a great set of actors. The Milo Jovovich film had John Malkovich as Charles, and not a very impressive cast. And the Joan of Arc film with Lily Sobieski was much more historically accurate.
18: That's what. Fair enough. But I do think Joan of Arc. You know, this is the age of television. This is the age of the 10-part series. You know. And that's where Joan of Arc would shine. Somebody needs to make a really great, Amazon or whatever, Apple TV or whoever does these things, 10-part Joan of Arc, and then
19: you wouldn't have to add to the story at all.
18: No, you wouldn't.
19: But they would, and they would ruin it.
18: They would. That's true. Patrick, thanks. Thank you very much.
20: Okay.
18: God bless you, brother.
20: Bye. Sure. Bye. Bye.
18: I like flannel panel when people get to call. I really did want to fight with Patrick, though, because he's fun.
19: And, he is fun to fight with.
18: The number is 888-318-7884. Let's go to Marianne in Canada. Wait, hi, Marianne. You up there in Canada? Wrong. Do I have the right line for Marianne in Canada? Oh, she's probably on mute. This is always fun. Nope, she's figuring it out right now. All right. I'm going to come back to you, Marianne. Hang on. All right. Let us go to another Pat. We have Pat in St. Louis. So this is St. Louis Pat. Okay, Pat.
19: Arc of Pats.
18: We have a whole arc of Pats going on.
19: Although this is St. Louis, maybe I should have said Arch instead of Arc.
18: Pat of Arch. Welcome.
1: Hello.
18: Hi, Pat.
1: Hi. That was really funny when you said Pat, and then he said he was from New York. I was like, dang, am I on already? But like, no, I'm not in New York.
18: Sorry, man. It's not favoritism. He actually did call like a second before
1: it's
18: you.
1: Okay. Well, I completely get it, and I'm sure it's just funny.
18: All right. You're our second favorite, Pat. This. So
1: for this hour, right?
18: That's right.
1: Okay, and it's too hot in St. Louis to wear flannel today, too. It's 100 degrees here.
18: You called flannel panel and you're not wearing flannel? What kind of a Pat are you? All right, my dander is up now, but go ahead.
1: I'm one who just came from church and with the Eucharist. So that's,
18: praise God.
19: There you go.
1: I try to do that much. So,
19: beautiful.
1: But on Sundays, I was the interim life team minister, youth minister for our parish, and we just stopped patronizing businesses of pretty much any kind on Sundays.
18: That's a wonder. I'm so glad you called to say that, because this is something that we can do, and I think it's a wonderful idea. If Christians would, again, just go back to not... Why do you have to go do your shopping on Sunday? Why do you have to do that? And it would allow more people to have rest on Sunday if we weren't out patronizing businesses.
1: It would.
18: Yeah.
19: Yeah, especially in non-emergency. I mean, because occasionally you'll have some... I don't want to judge people who something comes up and they realize, like, oh, no, we don't have, the ingredient we need to make dinner tonight, or we don't know, whatever else. Right. I understand those things happen.
18: Like, you're making goulash. No paprika.
19: Right.
18: I've got to go to store.
19: Exactly.
18: Yeah. Okay.
19: But I was driving today and saw we drove past Dave's Hot Chicken here in Southern California, and their food truck said, open on Sundays, which was a pointed jab at Chick-fil-A, which does not open on Sundays. And I thought, that makes me want to eat there less. Like, the fact that you're not only open on Sunday, but bragging about it in this way to try to entice people to come on Sundays, it's disrespectful to both Christians and to your own employees, frankly. Like, it should be good for restaurants to take a day off. And it should be good for that day off to be Sunday so they can go to church and observe a day of rest.
18: Pat, we kind of jumped on that because we liked your point so much. But go ahead. And this is your time. Go ahead.
1: That's okay. My wife and I were in college, I'm here because she is from here. When we were in college, she said something about her dad had worked on a thing. Because they used to have blue laws here, apparently, where you weren't open on Sunday.
18: Right, right.
1: And I remember kind of scoffing at that because, you know, we were young and all that. But I'm like, after a few years, that made a lot of sense, you know.
19: Yeah.
1: But and eventually his effort lost. And figured, well, we can just do it on our own the same way we eat fish on Fridays, you know, and just do it on our own.
18: Yep, that's the truth. And we could, you know, I know parents who have to tell the coach, no, my kid can't go to the soccer game on Sunday morning. We go to mass on Sunday mornings, you know, and it's hard sometimes. But
19: this is something dioceses can do in Kansas City. This happened, and it was controversial at the time, but I think people like it. No diocesan sports games on Sundays. Because right. If you don't have a policy on that, then it will happen. And then if you're like the one school that doesn't, then they're worried, oh, they're going to get a competitive edge on us. And so then they feel a lot of pressure to do it.
1: Yeah.
19: But you can coordinate, you know, there's a problem of coordination that can happen. If one company says, we're not going to be open on Sunday, you definitely take a hit. If every company says, we're not going to be open on Sunday, then everybody just kind of works around it. And you don't have, it's to nobody's advantage or disadvantage. It's just a collective day of rest for everyone. We could do this, but some of this needs to be coordinated. And so on the sports side, it can be coordinated at the diocesan level. Some of these things would probably benefit from blue laws.
18: I remember years ago, Pat, when some of these stores like Walmart and Target, they started to kind of let their Black Friday shopping encroach onto Thanksgiving. It would be like, our Black Friday starts at 10 p.m. or 8 p.m. on Thanksgiving.
19: Black Friday pre-sale.
18: Yeah.
19: And you're just like, was a name for that day. What was that?
18: Yeah, totally. But I do think that people really hated it. Like, people got really mad about it. Like, how are you making workers come in on Thanksgiving Day? And because Thanksgiving is precious to Americans. Like, we're serious about it. And I do think if we became serious about Sundays again, and maybe this is a place for some cooperation with our Protestant brothers and sisters too, where we could reach out and go, you know, the diocese could, but the diocese could say, why don't you reach out to all the, you know, the independent Christian schools and all that and say, look, just let's together agree, nothing's happening on Sundays, and the other leagues will have to pay attention to that.
19: Yep.
1: Yeah, in my hometown in southern Indiana, up into the 80s, if you were open on Sunday, you were generally only open from 12 to 5. Is pretty abbreviated hours. Sundays at least.
18: Right. And you can understand because people do have things that they need, like Joe said. You know, like you didn't get diapers on Saturday. Well, that could be a pretty serious situation, you know. So you might need a place to be open. So it's not meant to be a rigorist type thing. But I really like your thing about it. It's not just my personal peace and quiet on Sunday, but if I don't go to the store. We were very impressed, and Joe and I don't think we travel that much because we have talked about the fact that we went to Germany like 1,000 times since we went to Germany. But both of us were impressed with how serious the Germans are about Sunday. They're not Christians even. They've pretty much given up the Christian faith, but they ain't doing nothing on Sunday. Like, leave them alone on Sunday. And I admire
19: it. Not a lack of industriousness, you know.
18: It's they're like Germans they're just, crying out loud. Yeah, like they're working just as hard as we are. Pat, God bless you. I got to go to the break, but thank you very much for the call. You're almost our favorite Pat now.
1: Koufax didn't pitch on the Sabbath.
19: That's right.
18: Oh, God bless Sandy Koufax for that. That was a great moment in American sports.
19: It's honestly, it was a good witness. And at a time when blue laws were being repealed across the country.
18: Yeah, and also, you know, the greatest pitcher that ever lived. So, I got to go, though, Pat. I got to do this break. Right back.
2: Have a great day.
18: You too. Thank you. Back with more Catholic Bye. Answers Live.
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0: Welcome back, Catholic Answers Live. Flannel panel, we're down a member, so you have to be the third member of the flannel panel. Joe Heschmeyer, our guest, I think wearing an actual flannel, which is a... This is a tremendous moment for Joe. He remembered a flannel. Well, he didn't actually remember.
1: No.
0: He packed it by accident.
1: And I think my wife helped me pack, and she probably said at some point, in case you do flannel panel. And then when I discovered it today, I was like, wow, I didn't know this shirt was in there, and we're off to the races.
0: Your wife is such a good person. I got to talk with her a little bit yesterday, and I was thinking, this woman is married to Joe Heschmeyer. God bless her. You know, I just kept thinking, like, God bless her. She carries a heavy burden, but there it is.
1: She doesn't carry me. I walk on my own. But she did send us a picture a little earlier that she went to JD Flannel Donuts in Orange County.
0: So she's participating in the flannel panel by eating donuts.
1: Yeah, this is her participation in flannel panel.
0: Good for her. All right, so you are the third member of flannel panel today, and up next is CJ in Oklahoma City, Oklahoma. Awful glad to have you here with us, CJ. Welcome.
2: Hello, can you hear me?
0: Very well. It's like you're in the room with us, okay. CJ.
2: Oh, well, that'd be awesome.
0: That would be awesome. Yes, it would.
2: I have a very simple, straightforward question. Getting back to Joan of Arc, I just wondered if you guys wanted to discuss a little bit how closely Joan of Arc's passion, and that's what I call her trial and her execution,
0: right,
2: how closely it tracks with that of our Lord.
1: Oh, it's a beautiful question. There are certainly similarities, including the kind of the religious betrayal that happens.
0: Mm-hmm.
1: You know, she is leading what appears to be a very popular kind of movement. To imagine, you know, Jesus walking into Jerusalem, or riding into Jerusalem on Palm Sunday, where it just seems like all of the momentum is going in one direction. And then there is this sudden and kind of horrifying apparent reversal that, you know, within the span of a week, you go from Jesus riding in the triumphant entry into Jerusalem to the betrayal and the trial and the execution and then him rising from the dead. That's a lot of things happening. And so you have Joan as well, where she has this miraculous triumph. And then she's betrayed. She's actually first betrayed by the king, who decides he doesn't want her to continue this successful and miraculously successful campaign that she's on. And then she is taken down in combat, and she is put on trial. And so there is a betrayal by the religious leaders. And then ultimately she is vindicated. Now, obviously, her vindication isn't in the form of rising from the dead in the same way that Jesus's is. But I think I see what you mean in terms of the events and kind of the sequence of their lives. There's something deeply Christian about the Joan of Arc story in that way.
0: CJ, I'm grateful for the question. Are you, like us, a lover of Joan of Arc, or have we maybe enticed you in that direction?
2: She's my confirmation saint.
1: There
2: That's
1: you
2: the
1: go.
2: J in my name is Gore. Yeah.
0: Oh, beautiful.
1: I like that you go by your confirmation name, too. My grandpa did that.
0: Your grandpa Polycarp?
1: Yeah, exactly. He took John as a confirmation name and switched up. Who knew? No. taking the confirmation name as a middle name is a beautiful practice. So,
0: CJ, I'm so grateful for your call. Thank you. It does seem to me that...
1: Joan. I can see why she goes by CJ.
0: Oh, is your first name... If your first name is Cy, I feel sorry for you.
2: No. it's Chrysanta.
0: No, it's not. It's Chrysanta?
2: Yeah, Chrysanta.
0: Does that have a meaning? I don't.
1: That's a weird question.
2: Always,
1: does that have a meaning?
2: I always thought it was a Spanish form of Christina, but it's actually a Greek word that means chrysanthemum.
0: Oh, how beautiful. That is great. Well, chrysanthemum. We are very happy that you called. Thank you. Thank you very much. And I hope you I'm happy to hear that your patron is Joan, and a little bit jealous, too. But she's just a hero.
1: Chrysanthemum
0: so
1: means
0: wonderful.
1: Gold flower. That's a cool name. I didn't know. It's
0: the deeper you dig on CJ, the better her name
1: gets. So it
0: means
1: it's etymologically related to, like, John Chrysostom. Because it's the same.
0: Oh, yeah, the golden mouth.
1: Yeah, exactly.
0: Yeah, right.
1: Or Peter Chrysologus. Just throwing out some
0: we're,
1: other
0: we're
1: things
0: doing a
1: that
0: full
1: have the
0: etymology
1: Greek
0: of your name here,
1: yeah,
0: CJ. I'll
1: just...
0: Thank you. Thank you very much for the call.
2: Thank you.
0: All right. Off we go. I'm going to keep going because I'm enjoying. Really, yeah. I'm so glad Chris checked in, Joe, today. Like, we wouldn't have gotten to talk to
1: we
0: any of these
1: We should have shirts
0: people.
1: That say that.
0: Get t-shirts to say, I'm so glad Chris Check didn't show up today.
1: We'll see how long we can sell him through the store before he notices.
0: through the Catholic Answers yeah. store. His wife will be wearing one at home.
1: Exactly.
0: Like, Jackie, where'd you get that shirt? Pamela, near Spokane, Washington. Awful glad you're here, Pamela. Welcome.
3: Thank you.
0: What do you got for us?
3: Just if I could tell a short story about flannel and how... It just was such synchronicity. You guys were in flannel back in 2015 when my husband died in September of 2015.
0: I'm sorry, Pam.
1: Sorry to hear that.
3: I would get him always for a special gift was a flannel shirt, plaid usually, of course, over yeah. many years. And he worked in the woods. He was a logger.
0: Oh.
3: So he didn't really wear them out in the woods in the Pacific Northwest. Every season, but get off work. He had ones that he would wear after work and keep in his car. And then he'd come home and put another nicer one on. Or when we'd go out somewhere to a movie, he'd wear one of the nicer ones. So when he died, I gave away most of his clothes, you know, so people that could fit them. But I kept all the flannel shirts. I'm still wearing them. I've literally worn some of them out, working in the yard. I wear them when I do the dishes. So when he died, I had an empty space and I'm Catholic. So I started looking around on YouTube and other things, and I found Catholic Answers by the early October 11 years ago. And it really helped me get through the grieving process just to chat with other Catholics
0: yeah.
3: in the chat sometimes, or just to feel like I had a family that I could talk to or hear from every day.
0: Yeah.
3: Because all my kids are grown and I have great grandkids and they're scattered all over the U.S. So I really didn't have, you know, daily contact with them. And so you guys always were in flannel. Well, then at some point you called this thing the flannel panel. And I would be wearing flannel watching the flannel panel, and I'm a girl, but his. He was 6 feet tall, I'm 5 feet, so you can understand I rolled up the sleeves.
1: Right? Were you married to the brawny paper guy? Your description, yeah. like the 6 foot tall lumberjack wearing flannel, sounds like, if you've ever seen the paper towel rolls for brawny, this is what you're describing.
0: Sounds like she has not.
3: That guy.
0: Oh, he could have.
3: He looked like that guy, yeah.
0: That's funny.
3: And so I wanted to share that as a widow, it's been very lonely.
0: I'm sorry, Pam.
3: Widows aren't talked much about in the New Testament, but it can get really, and I don't mean lonely by being a widow. I just mean very lonely as you age. Like, a lot of my friends are dead, yeah. you know, that I have yeah. for life, and parents, of course, my grandparents are dead. And so it's very hard to be a widow. I had my 71st birthday on August 1st.
0: Wow.
3: Very hard to be a widow and be a Catholic. Can you imagine? Because you don't have a husband there to, like, protect you if somebody doesn't like the fact they find out you're Catholic, and that has happened to me.
1: Oh, I'm sorry. There's yeah. a beautiful section in Scripture that I'm reminded of in this. Are you familiar with the raising of the son of the widow of Nain in Luke 7?
3: I'm not, to be honest. It doesn't come to my head at this moment.
1: So in Luke 7, Jesus is in the city of Nain. And as he draws near to the gates of the city, the only son of a widow has died, and he's being carried out of the city. And there's a large crowd going with this woman. And we're told when the Lord saw her, saw the widow, saw the mother, he had compassion on her and said, "Do not weep." And he raises the son from the dead because he knows how lonely it is for her to be a widow. So Christ knows your loneliness and your grief and is with you in that.
0: Pamela, I'm so happy you called. What a beautiful call. Well, I'll try to remember to wear the flannel to the flannel panel in honor of you and your husband. I'm sorry that I don't. But what a gracious and beautiful
1: yes.
0: call. We'll be right back with more Catholic Answers Live. When the resurrected Jesus appeared to disciples on the road to Emmaus, they didn't...
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0: Misconceptions and questions about the Catholic faith. 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And if you like what you hear, become a patron.

0: Welcome back. Catholic Answers Live. It does seem like this, Joe. It seems like the way the show, we haven't done this before, flannel panel with the caller as the third member of the flannel panel. But I have like a ton more topics that we were going to get to, but it doesn't seem like we're going to get to any of them because it seems like we kind of primed the pump and now the callers are taking over the show.
1: Yeah, now the water's coming out.
0: Okay. I know how a pump works. That's,
1: yeah, it was a metaphor. You prime the pump in hour one, and now hour two, we're having a
0: flow
1: of
0: colors. What do you think of this? I'm kind of enjoying it.
1: I guess I'd just say this. If the conversation naturally dies out, we can go to some of the other topics we've got lined up, which I trust you've got them lined up. I don't look at these things ahead of time.
0: I know you don't do any work. But I did work, and I have topics, but I would really rather talk to people. I'm enjoying this more.
1: Yeah, so people online, maybe you can give us your feedback as well. If you like this format of the show, we can do more things like this. An hour of conversation and then an hour of Q&A.
0: All right. I'm gonna go back to the phones then, and I'll tell you what I'll do. I'll also take a look over at YouTube and see if people
1: I can keep an eye on that while you are okay.
0: Joshua, and I think in the Dakotas. I'm not sure what this says here. Are you in the Dakotas, Joshua?
2: Yes, I am.
1: Don't be more specific. Dox them.
0: Yeah, we won't want anybody to know North or South Dakota, Joshua. Let's keep that to ourselves, okay? We can't let that get out. Josh was thinking about it.
2: I was just wondering earlier on the show. So why, when we were talking about when things are open on Sunday or sports encouraging people to go to sports early in the morning on Sunday, why do they do that anyway, do you think, if they know they're not going to get a lot of Catholic or Christian all around visitors or buyers?
1: Can I tell you the terrible secret?
0: Yeah, I'd like to know the terrible secret.
1: Because they will get Catholics and other Christians. If they didn't, if we all held fast and said we're not going to do it, they wouldn't do it. Back in the day, when Catholics were really good at not eating meat on Friday, then McDonald's created the filet of fish. I think I've told this story on the show before, so I won't tell it again today. But originally, Roy Kroc did not want to create the filet of fish because he didn't want the smell of fish in McDonald's. And so he wanted to create the McHula burger, which was going to be a slice of grilled pineapple
0: on a hamburger bun.
1: On a hamburger bun with toppings, like
0: what?
1: Cheese.
0: How? That's like an alternate history where the hula burger won.
1: And the
0: filet of fish
1: lost. Catholic McDonald's manager said, I think a filet of fish was going to do better. And so he got permission to do it at his local McDonald's, and they competed, and it was obviously filet of fish is 20 times better than the disgusting grilled pineapple
0: by
1: with burger
0: some
1: toppings.
0: Miracle, fish beat pineapple as the filling for the Friday.
1: Yeah,
0: burger.
1: Exactly. And if memory serves, didn't the granddaughter, someone who was connected to this, maybe it's just somebody who lived in that town, somebody connected with the McDonald's where this had happened, called into the show once.
0: Did she call in? I remember this vaguely because she's Catholic, and I remember the story. Maybe she did call in.
1: I can't remember. Yeah, so if you're listening and you happen to be that woman, you can tell we were both impacted enough to remember that you called in.
0: If you call again,
1: and
0: we'll
1: remember
0: get you a hula burger.
1: None of the details. So
0: that's the thing, though, Joshua. I if we didn't go, they wouldn't be open because it wouldn't. There's enough Christians that it would dampen the. If Christian people weren't willing to give up church and do the soccer tournament on Sunday, then they wouldn't do the soccer tournament on Sunday. But the fact is, we are. And so it's not on society. It's on us, I think. Joshua, I'd like to go back to you in the Dakotas and see what you think. What is your view on this?
2: I think that it's a twisted and demented way to draw in to get money.
1: Yeah, I think that's well said. It's very hard. I mean, I don't want to just completely defend the companies, but it is very hard. If everyone around you is open on Sunday and you say, we're not going to be open on Sunday, you're losing a lot of business to your competitors. And for some things, like a restaurant, Chick-fil-A is able to be closed and they take a financial hit. But if you're a store and it's groceries or something that you're selling, then they're not going to come to you on Monday because they bought from your competitors on Sunday.
0: That's the problem.
2: That honestly that honestly makes sense now. But thank you for your time. And before I leave, I'd like to share that I am a regular listener, and I love when you do flannel panel and stuff like this, and I'd like to see more of it in the future.
1: Oh, that's wonderful. Joshua, incredible. I don't know how old you are, and I guess I'd just say this. If you would like one of our books, the store is open to you. I can send you The Eucharist is Really Jesus.
0: I was going to give him a choice of two books.
1: Do you mind if I give him a choice? Please.
0: I was going to say, Joshua, we could send you The Eucharist is Really Jesus, or the same exact book in Portuguese, A Eucaristia é Mesmo Jesus. Which would you like? Do you like the Portuguese or English version of The Eucharist is Really Jesus?
2: Could you repeat the Portuguese lower?
0: That's mean, Joshua. That's mean. You're just trying to make me say it. A Eucaristia é Mesmo Jesus. Don't ask me to say it again, Joshua.
1: It went from Jesus to Jesus.
0: Was it Jesus before? I don't know. I can't speak Portuguese,
1: no
0: Joshua.
1: I'm
0: putting the kid on hold. I'm putting him on hold. Lying. Joshua, have you decided which one you would like?
2: No, I'm fine.
0: All right, Joshua, thank you very much for the call. That was a great call, actually. Let's go to our friend Emma in Hayden, Idaho. And when I say friend, I mean friend. We've been talking with you, Emma, for years, and it's always been delightful. Welcome back.
3: You know, I've been listening to you since just before you got onto the air. And when you changed the music, it was just really cool to be part of that.
0: Wait, how did you listen to me just before I got on the air? That's not even were you at my house, Emma?
3: I know, that's not what I mean.
0: Okay, okay.
3: Because
0: that creeped me out a little bit for a second there, Emma.
3: Well, I'm sorry.
0: Yeah, all right.
3: Forgive me. Okay, so you know how society has this big cursing problem? And even on commercials online, they say the F word.
0: Oh, right, I know, left, I know.
3: Just, okay, well, and I don't cuss. But what I do say when I dropped the vacuum on my foot yesterday, and I say, bad words, bad words, bad words. But I'm thinking bad words. I'm thinking of all the bad words.
0: Yeah.
3: Is that wrong? Is that a
0: Doesn't
3: sin?
0: Sound wrong to me.
1: And so I think we want to make a distinction between different types of words. You know, words that are offensive to our Lord, you know, blasphemies and those sorts of things. We shouldn't indulge those even inside of our minds. You know, a word might pop into your head despite you not wanting it to be there. So I'll give you an example. There's a song that maybe you used to listen to, and it has words in there that you don't want. And so you mute the song or you turn it off. Maybe the song gets stuck in your head. And so the word pops in there, and focusing on it to try to avoid it can make it even worse. You're not saying it in your head. It's appearing there. You're not guilty of anything in that situation unless you're purposely, you know, putting yourself in a situation. But words that are degrading to someone's dignity, you know, like really vulgar and vile words, or words that are blasphemous, we want to stay well clear of those, anything that is impure. But then there are other words where they're maybe just angry words, or they're words that are, you know, scatological, where they're rude words, where you wouldn't want to use them in mixed company or in polite society, but they're not of themselves, you know, the kind of words that we're told to avoid in Scripture. So I think if you keep those kind of guardrails in place. I actually yesterday did a live call-in show with Trent Horn in the first hour and Jimmy Akin in the second hour that's available over on Shameless Popery. And that was one of the questions that came up from people on YouTube. So Trent actually goes in and gives his favorite mild bad word. So if you want to hear Trent use language, not what we wouldn't want to use. I actually think you could say it on the radio. It's not very strong. But, you know, you can check that out for, again, just maybe a little longer detailed. These are the kind of words we should avoid. These are the kind of words that we don't need to.
0: What do you think, Emma?
3: Offensive God words to the Lord. Those are not the words I'm thinking.
0: Yeah, you're talking about coarse language or vulgar language, that kind of
3: yes.
0: thing.
3: Yes,
0: it's a sign.
3: Don't let anything come out of your mouth.
0: I do think it's a sign of the loosening of the standards, And the loosening of the standards have to do with a kind of casualness about human dignity, certainly about human sexuality. There were certain things that it would have been shocking to say in mixed company, as Joe said, that people just say all the time. And that, while that's not the same as blasphemy, like we don't want to put that, that's not the same as taking the Lord's name in vain or anything. It is, it's disordered. And disordered is, it may not be gravely sinful in any particular case, but it is it's an accumulation of venial offenses against the dignity of society and the dignity of persons that is, it's gross. And we have fallen into that as a society, Emma. I'm
3: right.
0: With you. Right. I think you're exactly right. I will say this. I do think that the one of the things Scripture is again and again, like Old Testament, New Testament, there's consistency on watch your tongue. The tongue is the source of evil. Like, and when you take that seriously, when that happens in your life where you go, oh, I should probably do this, you will see a conversion of heart because the heart follows the tongue. And if you are vulgar in your speech, you have that vulgarity in your heart. But as soon as you start rooting it out, two things happen. One, you realize how hard it is to root it out. And two, you do have a conversion and a softening of the heart because of the you are making a conscious effort to control the tongue.
1: It's the rudder.
3: So I'm okay.
1: Yes. If you want good spiritual reading, check out James chapter 3. James chapter 3, okay. He talks all about taming the tongue and how the tongue is a fire that can set the whole forest ablaze. But if you direct the rudder well, the whole ship will be directed well. It's good encouragement to take it seriously, not in a prudish way of just being like needlessly puritanical, but of just knowing how we speak and how we act, and which is much more than just saying or not saying certain words, is what do I say about my neighbor? Because I can be very mean to Si without saying any words that the FCC would have a problem with.
0: Emma, I got to let you go because we got to take a break. The show always gets better when you call, Emma. Thanks. It's Flannel.

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2: Everybody's talking about encounter. Everybody's talking about that mountaintop experience. What we fail to often talk about is what happens after. What happens beyond that Damascus moment?
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4: Welcome back. Catholic Answers Live. Flannel panel, Joe Heschmeyer's here. We lost a member today to some obligations, and so we decided let's let the third member be you. So we've really enjoyed, I have enjoyed a great deal.
5: Yeah, I've been having to talk a blast. With people. The cat is away.
4: And yeah, that's right. And so let's go. Why does it say Jersey? He's not in Jersey. He's got to be in New Jersey. Oh, I see. That's just like, oh, he's in Jersey. Okay, what
5: Joycey.
4: Are we?
5: What are better, we? Better than during a radio now? Show when you said like, Joycey.
4: You can't say Joycey. They don't like it.
5: I've said it was better.
4: They get mad about it.
5: If he has a British accent, it turns out he's calling from old Jersey.
4: Yeah, he's calling from the actual island of Jersey. Tom in Jersey,
6: yeah, hi.
4: Welcome. Hi.
6: Talking about Jersey, you know, on the original maps, Jersey was J-A-R-S-E-Y.
4: Jersey.
6: So, Jersey.
4: Yeah.
6: So, but I called about our county, Bergen County. It's in New Jersey, and it has all blue laws that no shopping on Sunday. And it's one of our richest counties that they could afford to, you know.
4: Are you in Bergen County?
6: So I'm in Hudson County, just below Bergen County. I'm from Jersey.
5: Yeah, Bergen County's right next to New York, right?
4: And somehow they kept the blue laws there in just that one county of New Jersey.
6: That's right.
5: It's great. I looked up blue laws in the United States, and Bergen County, New Jersey, is its own little inset in the map because it's this tiny little county that in a sea of no blue laws or limited ones, because New Jersey and Pennsylvania have no vehicle sales on Sunday. And same as Missouri. But that's pretty much it in terms of blue laws, and I have no idea why.
4: So do you, Tom, have any notion why Bergen County, New Jersey, has no shopping on Sunday? Like, what's the history there? Do you know?
6: We had blue laws all over the state, but they're all been rescinded. Like in Ocean Grove, you couldn't drive a car on Sunday.
4: Well, everyone would be safe from me, Joe. That's funny.
5: That is fascinating.
4: Yeah, we lost something when we lost that, and I know it's, you know, we're not a Christian country in the sense of that's our official religion or anything, but we there were these goods of the Christian culture that we just gave up so easily, and I'm happy to hear that. So the thriving county of Bergen County, New Jersey, is
5: and literally that's not a sarcastic thriving county. I mean, it is.
4: He said it's the richest
5: county. New Jersey Spotlight News gives this description. Bergen's blue laws ban non-essential retail sales on Sundays. Clothing, furniture, home decor, appliance, and building supply stores are to stay closed, though restaurants, grocery stores, and entertainment venues can remain open. So you're not going to have the critique people have of blue laws is, you know, what if you have an emergency and you need, you know, diapers or you need, you know, food or you need something. It's non-essential. The stuff that can wait for tomorrow waits for tomorrow.
4: I'm actually
6: Portuguese question.
4: Oh, you got something? Oh, you're gonna go. You got more for us. You are definitely a member of the flannel panel.
6: I just want to know why the Fatima prayer, "Oh my Jesus, forgives us and save us from hell, all souls to heaven," especially. Why is that said in America and like in France, they wouldn't say Portuguese prayer? You know what I'm saying?
4: Oh, no, well, no, Fatima is in Portugal.
5: I think he's wondering why why this spread to the U.S. and didn't spread to France.
6: They didn't say a Portuguese prayer.
4: Oh, really?
5: I don't know what the French do in the rosary, to be honest.
4: If there's a Frenchman praying the rosary, God bless him, because he's probably the last one.
5: I'm so mean, but very funny.
4: I'm delighted to hear that someone in France is

0: praying the rosary. Pray it any way you want. Like, if you're in France, go for it. But I am sorry. You're going to help me, Tom. You're saying that in the United States, we pray the Fatima prayer at the end of each decade. But they don't in France. Is that what you were alleging?
1: I would assume so, because the rosary from Lourdes, of course, there's no Portuguese prayer.
2: But that predates his appearance of Fatima.
0: I don't know the answer. I'm thinking that Our Lady will take any rosary from France. Like, I think she's like, just pray one.
2: I heard a professor once say, if you want God to hear your prayers, pray in French, because it'll get his attention.
0: That's mean, too. Tom, I'm going to let other people get on, okay? But God bless you.
1: Okay, sure.
0: Thank you.
1: Do I get a Portuguese book?
0: All right. I'm going to be honest with you. I was kind of kidding. I don't actually have the Portuguese copy to mail, but I'll send you the English copy. Would you accept it?
1: I would love it.
0: Okay, so the Eucharist is really Jesus.
2: I also like that you called his bluff, because I wondered how he was going to send you that Portuguese copy.
0: I knew the kid would take the English copy. I knew he wasn't going to take Portuguese. All right. Thanks a lot, Tom, for calling my bluff. Hang on. We'll send you. Don't go anywhere. Just give us an address. We'll send you the Eucharist is really Jesus. Will you, Johnny, tell Darren that? Because I got to take this next call. Okay, thank you. Gene in Columbus, Nebraska. If he's looking for a Portuguese book in Columbus, Nebraska, I'm quitting. Hi, Gene.
3: Hello.
0: Hi.
3: First of all, I really enjoy your show.
0: Thank you.
3: The reason I'm calling, it relates back to when Cy was speaking Portuguese earlier.
0: Was I?
3: yeah. Well, my Portuguese isn't too good either, but I think he invited my wife and I to dinner.
0: I'm so glad you got the secret message, Gene. That was it. What I was trying to say in Portuguese is, if Gene and his wife in Columbus, Nebraska are listening, I will take you out to dinner. That was, in fact, what I said. You are an amazing scholar of Portuguese.
3: I was convinced. I heard my name in there somewhere. And yeah. Usually I'm on the lawn when I listen to you guys, but today I was doing the treadmill, and I was able to call and find out.
0: Well, I don't know when the next time you're going to be in Oceanside, California is, but when you're there, I am taking you and your wife out to dinner. Okay, Gene?
2: If you stick around, they can give you Cy's home address.
0: No, do not give Gene my home address. But in the meantime, could we give you a book?
3: In the meantime, I was also calling because of comments about lack of attendance at Mass and since COVID. And I recently read a book my friend recommended called The Blessed Eucharist, Our Greatest Treasure. And it's a pretty old book, but some of the things in the book about adoration and the Blessed Sacrament and Mass are timeless. And it really brought back to my attention all the things that you take for granted at Mass and when a person goes to adoration.
0: I'll tell you what, I don't usually take recommendations from people, but I'm taking this one from you because you speak Portuguese. And so The Blessed Eucharist by Michael Mueller.
2: Mueller, he's a redemptorist
0: Father
2: priest.
0: Michael, okay. Thank you. And I'll tell you what, in payment back, because I'm going to try to get at least one or two more on with Joe before we have to go, or with me too. It's not just Joe. It's flannel panel today. Gene, just hang on and give us an address. I'll send you The Eucharist is Really Jesus if you'd like a copy of that book. It sounds like you already have a better book about the Eucharist, but if you'd like a copy of Joe's book, The Eucharist is Really Jesus, I'll send it to you. Alex in Fort Hayes, Kansas, one of my favorite forts in Kansas. I love Fort Hayes, Kansas.
2: I speak down there a few times a year.
0: Oh,
2: I
0: do
2: love
0: you?
2: Fort Hayes, Kansas.
0: Hey, Alex, go ahead. You're on.
4: Yeah, first of all, I'd like to ask Joe if he's going to come back to Fort Hayes to speak with us.
2: I shall. Do I know my schedule? No.
0: He doesn't know when. He doesn't know what he's doing tomorrow, but he's going to be back in Fort Hayes, Kansas, yes.
2: I think it's on the calendar for October 7th,
0: in case
2: anyone wants to come.
0: I think that's the Feast of the Rosary.
2: Yeah.
0: Is that the Feast of the Rosary, October 7th?
2: Yeah.
0: All right, what do you got for us, Alex? You're a member of the flannel panel now, so what do you got?
4: So I know you guys were kind of mentioning the whole Catholic revival and mass attendings And in my experience, mass attendings have definitely gone up.
0: Okay.
4: Mm-hmm. But I know some of the parishes have really struggled with it.
5: Yeah.
4: And my question is whether or not you two think that has to do with parishes and bishops actually understanding what Vatican II was supposed to, what the message behind Vatican II was supposed to be.
2: Yeah, I think that is true. And I think we can talk about that in two different ways. One is just avoiding the sort of bad interpretations of Vatican II, where it was sort of a softening and a weakening and a watering down of the faith that was spiritually deadly. I heard a priest once compare it to field hospitals where they would water down the morphine to try to make it go further, and the result is just that the morphine didn't work. Well, watering down the gospel has the same thing. You might think that you're going to reach more people by watering it down, but the result is that it doesn't work. And so the places that tried that way, they might have been motivated by good intentions. They might have thought...
0: Many were, Joe, without question.
2: I mean, you remember.
0: Yeah, because I was there.
2: But in all seriousness, I do... Like, it's easy to paint them as villains. I think they were trying to serve our Lord and trying to save souls
0: by
2: not putting up excessively high barriers and by trying to reach people on their terms, by trying to do laudable things, and just in this very misguided way that we have seen abundantly does not work. But there, so that's one sense in which we've moved past a kind of bad interpretation. But another way is, you know, John Paul II got kind of ridiculed for him talking about the coming of a new springtime for the church in the third millennium. But one of the things he talks about is the new commitment of the laity to the work of evangelization, which he said was changing ecclesial life. That's in Redemptoris Missio. And I think we see that in Catholic Answers is one of the manifestations of that, that there was an age in the church where a bunch of lay people having microphones talking about Catholicism would have been unthinkable, partly because microphones maybe didn't exist, but partly because lay people weren't viewed as being reliable or trustworthy promoters of the gospel. And Vatican II, in its call for the universal call to holiness, has really caused enough people in the church to take that very seriously. So I think you are seeing the spiritual fruits of that.
4: I mean, specifically with, like, Latin in the liturgy.
2: Oh, right? Oh yeah, right.
4: When you go through the Vatican II, the actual documents themselves, it describes vernacular language being permitted,
2: right,
4: but not prescribed.
2: People can now see the documents themselves, and they don't just have to take some liturgist word for it when they say, oh, Vatican II wants us to do X, Y, or Z. They can say, well, no, actually, paragraph 4 of Summorum Pontificum, or, you know, of Sacramentum Concilium says the actual opposite of that or whatever.
0: Alex, I'll tell you what, I don't know what radio station you're listening on, but I do think Catholic radio has contributed to that greatly. I think people are much more educated about the faith because people like Dr. David Anders and Jimmy Akin and Joe Heschmeyer are on here helping them be educated in the faith. So God bless all those people that have made Catholic Radio possible. Alex, if you'd like a copy of Joe's book, The Eucharist is Really Jesus, hang on. You are a fine member of the flannel panel. You didn't sound like you were wearing flannel to me, but I don't know, you know, I don't want to judge you. But hang on, we'll give you that. And that will do it for us. Joe Heschmeyer, I really enjoyed being one-third of Flannel Panel with you today.
2: Thanks. I liked being here.
0: And I liked our third member. They were great. They were great.
2: You've gotten a lot better.
0: Thanks all the callers. We'll see you tomorrow, God willing, right here. Catholic Answers Live.
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10: This is Life News Radio. I'm Jim Anderson. An ongoing California state lawsuit, California v. Heartbeat, is seeking to stop anyone from talking about abortion pill reversal. Submission of trial briefs and closing arguments will happen over the coming weeks before a judge's verdict. Testimony concluded late July, and that's where Thomas More attorneys for the defense presented witnesses from Heartbeat International's Jarell Godsey and Mary Davenport of Real Options to statistician Dr. Michael New and the popular developer of abortion pill reversal, Dr. George Delgado. There were pro-life professionals and women whose children live because their choices and action to reverse abortion. In the end, this case could mean women who choose to stop abortion would be constrained to accept that outcome because talking about abortion pill reversal would become banned speech in California. This is Life News Radio. Imagine you providing one needy family a lifetime of clean water for $99. The global impact of Cross Catholic Outreach lets miracles like this happen. It's no wonder Cross Catholic has the endorsement of so many noted bishops. Unlock a bright future for those in need. Visit crosscatholic.org. The Daily Signal says, a free diaper program for newborns has created millions in payments going to people personally connected to California Governor Gavin Newsom. Looking past the money and poor public transparency, with only two sizes of diapers, new California parents are being given up to 400 diapers that often don't fit. And state taxpayers pay a little extra. Also, kids can display diapers with California branding. For pro-life headlines delivered to your email address daily, sign up at lifenews.com. 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
14: A Catholic governor signs unrestricted abortion into law in Massachusetts. How should the church respond? USCCB President Archbishop Paul Coakley will weigh in on that and his new documentary film, American Martyr, The Stanley Rother Story. An assisted suicide law in Illinois is being challenged in court by doctors and faith-based groups, including a Catholic bishop. His lawyer is here to explain. And Medicaid ends funding for gender transition surgery for minors. Senior ethicist at the National Catholic Bioethics Center, Father Tad Pahulchik, is here with analysis. The world over begins right now.

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1: A warm welcome to all of you joining us in the United States and the world over as we celebrate our 30th year. We've got a great show for you this evening. If you'd like to comment, send me an X post. I'm at Raymond Arroyo. I'm always at Arroyo Grande Show on YouTube. Great stuff there for you. Massachusetts just became the 11th state in the country with no limit on abortion at all. And the battle over the traditional Latin mass remains unsettled. At the same time, a new inspiring film is coming to theaters, American Martyr, the Stanley Rother story. Joining me now to address all of this, executive producer of the new documentary, Archbishop of Oklahoma City and president of the U.S. Conference of Catholic Bishops, Archbishop Paul Coakley. Your Excellency, thank you for being here.
2: Happy to be here. Happy to be a part of the program. Thank you.
1: Look, before we get to the new film, American Martyr, I need to get your reaction to a few important news items. On Monday,